0: Welcome to Family Life Today, where we want to help you pursue the relationships that matter most. I'm Ann Wilson.
1: And I'm Dave Wilson, and you can find us at familylifetoday.com. This is Family Life Today. All right, we've got a saxophonist. We got Emmanuel and Lorene Garrelis with us. Lorene works with us here at Family Life Today, and she brought her husband, Emmanuel, in, and he's going to play later. But, I mean, their whole life, a married life with an artist who makes their living playing the saxophone.
0: Well, and I'm thinking of the conversation you're going to hear about that Emmanuel had with his parents when he was in med school.
1: Yeah.
0: Sometimes our kids come to us
1: with things that sound crazy. They're like, yes. Do not do that. Med school is the way to go. And yet, you know, you got to appreciate. Well, you're going to find out what their mom and dad said.
0: Don't give it away.
1: Because it's pretty special. So let's go. Talk about this. Because you are living a unique lifestyle that I don't know what percentage of the world has a married, you know, relationship where one of them's an artist. And you're a saxophonist and an educator.
2: Yeah.
1: And you're working at Family Life. How is that navigated? I mean, you're in your first year doing it, but how does that work? Easy? Hard?
2: It definitely has its challenges.
0: Yeah.
2: A lot of late nights, especially like practices. Like I'm always practicing for something.
1: Yeah.
2: And sometimes she wants to hang out. And that's definitely different than if I was working like a
0: 9-to-5
2: job.
0: Yeah, 9-to-5
2: where I just come home and everything stops.
1: Mm-hmm. Yeah.
2: There's always more work to do.
1: Yeah.
2: Like I could be learning another song. I could be posting something on social media. I could be anything.
1: Yeah.
2: Trying to find that balance to be intentional. Okay, at 7:30, I'll stop. Let's maybe have dinner and hang out. Because for us, we like dinner time or even afterwards when we're watching something, it's like really like our time.
0: Bonding time.
2: Yeah, she loves watching shows and I, therefore now I love watching shows. And maybe she sees something on the screen she loves and we discuss it, like we have our time together.
0: Mm.
2: It's a very unconventional life, different life. Some weeks I do like back-to-back travels. So being on the phone and communicating with her frequently, just so she can feel safe and feel seen that, okay, he's not here physically, but he's still here.
0: How did you know that was your call, Emmanuel? Because a lot of us, Dave was in the band, the orchestra, all of it.
1: In high school.
0: Yeah, and also
1: upright bass. Ding, ding, ding, ding.
2: Oh, wow.
1: Can you believe that? A little tuxedo and a bow tie.
0: And you play drums.
1: Play drums in the marching band.
0: Yeah. A lot of people, that's like fun. They're doing it for you. It's a calling.
2: Yeah.
0: And your dream is being fulfilled by your lifestyle now. I think a lot of people, a lot of listeners have these dreams and then life is hard and we have to pay the bills. And so they set some of their dreams aside. But for you, like, how did you know, like, this is what God wanted you to do?
2: Yeah. You know, it didn't always start this way. I think things really started shifting for me in college. So in college, I was actually on the pre-medical track.
0: Oh,
1: really?
2: Yeah, I was studying to become a doctor.
1: Whoa.
2: My degree is actually in health science. And right after college, I was preparing for a medical school, took the MCAT, spent some months preparing for interviews. And during that time, I just felt a big pull towards music. During that time, I was still gigging, doing shows. But it just felt like more and more as time continued on that I really felt like if I went down the path of medicine, it sounds crazy, but I'd be throwing my life away.
0: Wow.
2: Yeah. I remember during those couple months, I sat down with my mom. I said, Mom, I feel like this is what God is telling me to do. And she told me something very practical, like a lot of parents would do. She said, well, you're already so close. You know, go to medical school, become a doctor, and go to residency.
0: So she's thinking you have something to fall back.
2: Right.
0: Yeah.
2: And she's like, if you still feel that way after all of this, then you can quit and go play the saxophone.
0: Because she's thinking, how are you going to make a living? How are you going to support a family?
2: And it's all good questions.
0: Right.
2: And what she was saying is very practical. During this time, I'm praying and asking God, like, why do I feel this way? Like, why is a pull like this much that I feel like this is what I should be doing. Mm. And I prayed on it and I called a meeting.
1: With your family?
0: I like this meeting thing.
2: Yeah, I called a meeting.
0: Should have done a meeting.
2: I called a meeting with my mom and dad and they set it up. And I remember sitting there telling them, I'm not going to medical school. Mm. I mean, they call me crazy.
1: Were they pushing back on it?
2: Or? Oh, it's a lot of pushback.
1: Yeah.
2: Again, totally understandable. If you grew up in a Caribbean household, they only know three majors. It's medicine, it's engineering, and it's law.
0: Mm. Oh.
2: Which is why, like, my sister...
0: I was going to say, what are your siblings doing?
2: My sister, she's about to graduate law school in, like, two months.
3: Okay.
2: Like
3: a month. She really wants to do it.
2: Yeah. And one of my younger sisters, she's actually going to college for engineering. Yeah, so when I was sitting there with my parents, there was such a lot of pushback. And I told them, you know, the same God that you guys serve is the same God I serve. Mm-hmm. And this is what I feel like he's telling me to do. After that, for a while, you know, when you have a conviction like that, for a while, it's so many unknowns. Mm. It's not like I had this big result to show them, hey, like, this is what's been happening and you guys can trust that. There's no way to prove to them at the moment that, oh, I'm right or this is what it is. And I just had to have faith in God that this is really what he's calling me to do. And literally not even 2 years later, I find myself in New York competing at the Apollo Theater, where the world premieres. Yeah. To now become the first saxophonist to ever win that competition.
0: Really?
1: Yeah. First ever?
2: First ever. 92 years.
1: Really?
2: At the time, it was the 90th year. Yeah.
0: Was that total confirmation?
2: If there was ever.
0: And to your parents?
2: Oh, yeah.
0: Were you guys dating at the time, Laureen?
2: Yeah, we had just...
3: That was a really beautiful year.
2: Yeah.
3: Because that was the summer of our wedding.
2: That was last year.
3: He won, yeah. That was June of 2025. Whoa. And then we got married that next month.
2: Yeah.
3: Yeah.
0: And so, Laureen, were you supporting Emmanuel when he had that meeting and they were pushing back?
2: Oh, yeah. This was before her.
3: Yeah. So
0: okay.
2: This was before her. This was back in 2023.
0: Okay. Oh, okay.
2: Yeah. We started dating in 2024.
3: Yeah.
2: I remember each round after a round, because it was four rounds there, I kept winning first place there. And God keeps showing me, like, this is me leading you. There's a scripture in Proverbs 4:18. It says, the path of the just is as a shining light that shines brighter and brighter and brighter.
0: Mm.
2: And when I first entered the competition, the way that they score it is that they have everyone line up and they'll call your name and the crowd is the people that's judging you. Oh. So they have a meter.
1: Oh, they do.
3: On how loud they scream.
2: On how loud the crowd screams for you.
1: Wow.
2: That's how you do it. That's why it's actually one of the hardest competitions to be in.
0: Oh.
2: Because the crowd could also boo you off the stage.
1: Yeah.
2: Many people get booed off the stage.
1: While you're playing?
2: Oh, yeah.
1: Mm-hmm. They'll just...
2: Yeah, within the first 20 seconds, they'll let you know if they like it or not.
3: Oh. And if the mass amount is booed, you're out.
2: Yeah.
3: And they have a little caricature man that comes out and does like a little scat. So almost like make fun of you.
2: Yeah.
1: Really?
3: They call the Apollo audience like the most brutal audience in America.
0: What instruments usually win?
2: Voices. People that sing.
0: Singers. Oh, singers. Yeah. So voices, it's not just an instrument. It's your voice as an instrument too.
2: Yeah.
0: Whoa.
2: Yeah, so there's people that sing. There's people that come and act. So there's all different types of acts that go on.
0: Artistry.
2: Yeah. Mm-hmm.
0: Yeah.
1: They do it once a year?
2: Yeah.
1: Wow.
3: Well,
2: this year they're not doing it because they're renovating the
1: Apollo.
2: Yeah, but it happens throughout the year and the finale is in June.
3: Because in the past, wasn't it like every Wednesday there was a...
2: Yeah, it used to be aired on...
3: It was a night.
2: Mm-hmm.
1: So you're going against a lot of people.
2: Oh, yeah. Each round is you go against 10 people.
1: Huh.
2: So like thousands by the time you get there, you would have went against thousands of people. Yeah.
0: Unbelievable.
1: So you're playing and can you hear them cheering?
2: Oh, yeah. Yeah. I played I'll Always Love You by Whitney Houston.
0: Yeah.
2: And within the first like 30 seconds, they started singing with me.
1: Oh,
2: and I
1: said,
2: wow, okay, we're good. Because like while you're there, the backroom people are freaking out because it's like they're hearing others getting booed off the stage.
1: Yeah.
2: And they have to go next.
0: Oh,
2: so it's like it's completely nerve-wracking. So
0: yes.
2: if you,

0: I want that every time I go on this competition, that my score goes higher and higher.
1: Oh.
0: Because you say my passion.
2: Brighter and brighter, yeah.
0: Is as a shining light that shines brighter and brighter. And it's out of 100. First time I went, I got an 82. That means the crowd screaming enough and yeah, the leader yeah. says 82. The next time, 88. I said, okay. Imagine the first time I had my wife came and my brother came with me. So you could say those only the only two other people I had in there screaming
2: yeah,
0: for me.
2: Yeah, yeah. And these are different crowds each time?
0: Yeah, different crowds yeah. every single time. Yeah.
1: Whoa.
0: The third time, I had a 91.
3: This is like the Fleece of Gideon.
2: Yeah. I mean, it had to be pretty loud in there, I'm guessing.
0: Oh, yeah.
2: Yeah.
0: And the last time, it was probably the loudest cheer I'd ever experienced in my life.
3: Of
0: it was a, yeah, it was a 96.
2: Wow.
0: I said, wow, Lord.
2: Do you play the same thing every time or
0: every
2: totally
0: time.
2: Different?
0: No.
2: Oh, you did.
0: It was the same song every time because yeah. it's a different crowd.
2: Yeah, okay. Right.
0: So it's a different set of people
2: right.
0: every
2: yeah,
0: time.
2: Yeah.
3: But he didn't have to. Like, some people change.
2: Yeah.
3: He,
2: yeah.
3: He even wore the same suit.
0: Oh, yeah. I kept everything.
3: Yeah.
0: It was this beautiful black suit. I'm like, I'm just wear. Yeah, and it's just to see how God's word is still alive.
1: Mm.
0: And when we trust him and when we put our faith in him, he'll come through.
1: Mm.
0: He'll come through in a big, big way.
1: Wow.
3: And I think, too, many times we don't sit and really talk to God about our passions and our desires. I'm thinking about so many listeners that have maybe had dreams and felt like, oh, I wonder if God could use this part of me, my gift and my passion. When I was in high school, I had this dream. I remember writing it like, someday I want to write a book. I want to write a book someday. Mm. But then you get married and you have kids and we put some of our dreams on the shelf and think, well, that was just a little kid's dream. But God can resurrect those dreams yeah. and he knit us together in our mother's womb. He knows everything about us. And so I'm thinking about you and like your dream and passion. God's passionate about that as well. But oh, yeah. he showed you very specifically, Emmanuel, this is what I want you to do.
0: Yeah.
3: That was such confirmation. What do you think your dreams were?
2: I'm doing it.
3: What do you mean by that?
2: Well, I mean, after I became a believer, which wasn't until my junior year in college, I just very quickly learned I want God to use my life to lead people to Jesus.
0: Mm-hmm.
2: What else matters?
3: Me too.
2: And I thought at that time, it's going to be football. You know, it's what I'm gifted at. And I actually turned down an offer to try, you know,
0: wow.
2: because the guy who mentored me said, God's call is not to be a football player, it's to be a minister. I'm like, it was bad advice. At the time, it should have been, that's one way to do it. Again, look at me. I'm not going to be some Hall yeah. of Famer in the NFL, but maybe I could have played a few years. But I would not tell. In fact, I didn't tell my son that when he got a shot to play in the NFL. I said, it's an opportunity for a few years. Take it.
3: It's been your passion.
2: You can be a minister in a yeah. locker room a different way.
0: Yeah.
2: And
0: many ways.
2: But yeah, I just feel like I'm doing it.
1: Mm.
2: I never thought it'd be in marriage or writing books or sitting in the Family Life
3: no.
2: Today studio, but here we are. And even when I'm playing guitar on a stage, I'm like, I can be a light.
1: Mm-hmm.
2: You know, to watch people's hearts be moved by music and what sound does
3: yeah.
2: that a spoken preacher can't do.
0: Yeah.
2: It's just so, the way God wired and even made, because when we started our church, and I told you, Mark, our music director, really was arts director, said, we're going to do this with excellence. I was a strummer guitar guy.
0: Mm-hmm.
2: I just knew chords.
3: Mm-hmm.
2: And I'm like, I want to play in this. And I'm like, I got to learn theory. I didn't even know what theory was.
0: Yeah.
2: And I became a much better artist because I did the work. I'm like, oh man, God, look at theory. Look at how he, you know, you
0: yes,
2: play
0: yes,
2: it.
0: Yes.
2: It's like God's heart in sound.
0: Yeah.
2: That's what I think. So when I hear an excellent artist, like, it's like watching an excellent athlete. Like, people don't understand how good that is.
0: Yeah.
2: Mm. You know, even watching the Masters or golfers, like, oh, what they're doing is a gift from God. So you have a gift.
3: And so do you,
2: Lorraine.
3: And you're
2: getting to use it, you know?
3: We know life is full of challenges, and families today need biblical truth more than ever. And as a Family Life partner, your monthly gift helps bring the truth into homes every single day through podcasts, events, and resources.
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3: Watching you two together

0: you're fanning the flame.
1: Yeah.
0: For Manuel's call. And I'm wondering, like, as your family grows and you're married a while, you have kids, you know, what will that look like? And the dreams that you have, Laureen, like, you have dreams too. I think some women can feel like, well, this is Emmanuel's dream and I'm just going to kind of fan the flame, but you have dreams too.
2: Yeah. We were just talking about this in the car today. I've always been a chatterbox since I was little. And I actually thank my parents that they didn't shush me. Yeah, they didn't shut it down. And I also was an avid reader and a writer, and I still am, more so writing. I need to get back to reading more now, so ingesting through podcasts. But yeah, I have dreams to speak. I love to teach. Mm. I mean, back when I was saying that I joined ministry at 20 years old, I just got married last summer. But still to date, my greatest accomplishment that I've done in this life so far is devoting all that time in ministry. Mm. I wouldn't, there's not a better thing.
0: You wouldn't trade it.
2: No, no. Because I think even in that time, I was in it because I wanted to grow closer to God. And I remember I told my ministry director, I've spent all of these years like just living for me. I want to live for him. Like, I want to make up for lost time. Mm. But I didn't even realize in that time, there's so much professional skills that is cultivated in ministry. Mm. Like, I was telling him, they would have us go through they called it a witness training school. And so we learned how to teach people the gospel through Romans, like specific verses. It's called the Romans Road to Salvation. Sure. Yeah. And so after you go through the course, then we go out. And we'd go out to Lake Eola and we'd witness. And I remember when I did that for the first time, can you imagine? I mean, I know you guys know, interrupting people on their beautiful Saturday morning with their dogs and their coffee to go up to them and ask them, if you were to die today, are you 100% certain that you go to heaven?
0: It's not awkward at all.
2: And then if you stand before God and he asks you, why should I let you into my heaven? What would you say? To cultivate something like that at 19, 20 years old, and then to repeatedly do that, whether it's at a park or knocking on somebody's door in a neighborhood, I've now almost become fearless in a way. I'm like, now
0: I love it.
2: I'm not scared to stand on a stage in front of other humans. It's something really special that's built when you apply yourself to learning God and wanting to share his gospel. So I have those gifts.
0: It'll be fun to see how God uses that. And I think in our families, it'd be an interesting family meeting to ask our kids, tell me what your passions and your dreams are as they get a little older.
1: What do you want to do? I mean, do you ever feel like in your marriage, I mean, you're in your first year, do you ever feel like, okay, come on, dude, let's go get a real job?
2: No.
1: You are loving this. Like, who knows where this could go? Because this is not an easy life.
2: Because this is the thing. Anne was just saying it when she was mentioning the listeners that may, they have these artistic gifts, but they're like,
0: or any gifts.
2: Or any gifts. Just what Emmanuel was saying about how he asked the Lord to make that scripture, Proverbs 4:18, like come alive in that way. I think of the other proverb, I forget the address, but a man's gifts makes room for him and sets him before great kings.
3: Yeah, and even
2: that's real.
3: Even the other one, do you see a man diligent in his work? He shall stand before kings and not be a man.
1: Yeah.
3: And I know I've experienced that. You can have the passion and you can have the wanting, or you can have the gift, but you also have to develop it.
1: Yeah.
3: Right? I think there's a place for heavy development. When it's unrefined, we're not there.
1: Right.
3: You have to spend the time to really refine your gift.
0: I love that.
3: And you have to spend the time to develop it to the point of excellence.
1: Yeah, we called it, and when we started our church, we called it the blemished lamb, unblemished lamb concept. Have you heard that?
3: No.
1: Yeah, and Mark was the one that taught it, and I've never heard it. And he goes, God required an unblemished lamb. And it's like, why? Mm-hmm. He wanted the best. Give me your best. Don't bring me a blemished lamb. You got to find unblemished. He goes, so if you're going to do art, same thing. And it isn't like God doesn't accept it, but God says, give me your best. So that's why we had auditions and said, if you're going to play on the stage, we're going to require you to be excellent in your art, because excellent art is what he does. And again, it doesn't mean he doesn't accept a mistake. Because I played the wrong chord. I did it. It's like, that's fine. Your heart is right there. But man, I did the work. You know, when I came to rehearsal, everybody in the band's like, he worked all week. He didn't walk in and say, hey, what are the chords again? It's like, he has done the work, because he's saying, this matters. I'm offering God something that's as good as I can give. That's what you're doing. That honors God. And God blesses that.
0: And we taught our kids that with Colossians 3:23. Whatever you do, work heartily for the Lord rather than for men. Because we do it a lot of times for men, but God sees it all.
3: Yeah.
0: I just think it's such a good reminder of one, watching you two together. Like, I love that you're like, no, I wouldn't want him to do anything else. This is his calling from God.
2: Yeah.
0: Instead of being bitter, you're gone all the time. And that could come, but you're very aware of this is a calling for both of you. You want to do that. And for listeners,
1: I think we need to hear some sax. That's what I think.
0: I do too.
1: And I think we got to get the scale out. And
0: I wish I could have been
1: giving them a score.
0: Do you have a video of the Apollo?
1: Yeah, I saw it.
0: Oh,
1: I do. It's on his
0: Instagram. We should put that.
3: I do.
0: We should link it in our show
1: notes. Yeah, we're linking it in there.
0: FamilyLife.com. Yeah, we'll

0: Family Life Today is a donor-supported production of Family Life, a crew ministry celebrating 50 years of helping you pursue the relationships that matter most.
1: Prayer. Talking to God. It's choosing to abandon all other objects of worship and give yourself to the daily worship of God alone. That comes from Paul David Tripp. I'm Ryan. This is Faith Radio. He continues to say this. Prayer celebrates God's grace because true prayer arises when you're blown away by His grace. For it is grace that gives you the desire to pray, the welcome of God to pray, and the promise that He will answer that prayer. It's an acknowledgement that between the already and the not yet, there is work of God to be done, and you need wisdom and strength for that work. So, today, will you lie down your idols and kneel before God in humble and joyful worship? Encounter the truth on the way in 4 minutes.
2: If you want to describe to someone what love is, it may be best to point to who love is. Because the truth is, God is love. 1 John 4, verse 8 says this, "Whoever does not love does not know God, because God is love." In God's Word, when opening the Bible, this is made clear. For you and those you love. 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
6: 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Jonathan looks at him, and I looked at him too. He says, "Remember what I taught you." Jesus could say the same thing to you. 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Remember what I taught you. 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
7: Four things happened when you became a Christian. First, you were brought into a new relationship with God. Second, you became a new creation in Jesus Christ. Third, as a child of God, you became part of His church. And fourth, you provoked the attention of an enemy whose set purpose is to destroy the work of God. Your primary battle is not with people. There may be people who bring pain in your life, but they're not the enemy. The Bible tells us we do not wrestle against flesh and blood, but against the spiritual forces of evil in the heavenly realms. 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
11: Welcome to Encounter the Truth with Jonathan Griffiths. I'm Steve Hiller. Glad you're listening today. And Jonathan, you're right. None of us want to undergo affliction, but there are times where God does allow it in our lives. There's things He's going to show us, things He's going to teach us as we walk through that. But waiting in that is hard. What would you say to the person who finds themselves in that season of waiting during a hard time right now?
12: Well, I suspect there are many listeners today who are in exactly that season. And I think I want to say to you that you're not alone. And this is not something unique to you. This is something actually we all have to walk through at different points in life, and the Lord calls us to walk through. But I want to add that these are seasons that the Lord can use very powerfully for our own spiritual growth, for teaching us more of Himself, for preparing us to be more useful in His kingdom. So let me encourage you to look to the pages of God's Word for comfort and help through this season. But let me encourage you to be filled with hope that the Lord is going to use this and not waste it, because He never wastes any experience in our lives, and especially the hard things.
11: It's a good reminder. Well, let's continue to look at this. 2 Corinthians chapter 1 is where we are today as we continue a message called Comforted to Be a Comfort. Here is Jonathan.
10: Next, through affliction, the Lord's servant shares in Christ's suffering. Notice this with me, verse 5. For as we share abundantly in Christ's suffering, so through Christ we share abundantly in comfort too. To be a Christian means to be a disciple of Christ, a follower of Jesus, a servant of the Lord. To be a Christian means to be a person who is united to Jesus by His Holy Spirit, one who is in Christ, to use Paul's favorite language. Now, it is reasonable to assume, under a range of circumstances, that followers of a great leader should experience something of what that leader experiences. So if a general leads his troops into battle and experiences hardship and loss at the head of the charge, his troops should expect to experience something of the same. If the president of a company or a CEO labors hard and puts in a lot of overtime and endures tremendous stress, those who serve under that leader and with that leader should expect something of the same. As Christian people, we can sometimes assume, I think, that serving Jesus in Christian ministry within the church should only be pleasant, straightforward, refreshing, and easy. We sometimes assume that it should be some kind of a hobby that enriches our lives but costs us nothing. I think that some folk will begin their exploration of faith looking for some kind of lifestyle enhancer, some added extra to top up their human experience. And I don't know, maybe that's you. Maybe that is what has motivated you to be here today. But the Apostle Paul knows better than that, and he teaches us that those expectations are fundamentally unrealistic. Following Jesus and serving Jesus means walking in the way that Jesus walked. And the way of Jesus, as we know, is the way of the cross. Serving us and leading us for Jesus was a painful thing and a costly thing. He labored hard in His earthly ministry. He suffered rejection. He faced violence and hatred. And ultimately, He went to the cross to endure a painful death for us and our salvation. And so the shape of the Christian life and the shape of Christian ministry will follow the pattern that Jesus set. We don't achieve salvation through any suffering that we endure. Of course we don't. But we do identify with Jesus when we face hardship and endure affliction for His sake. And Paul wants us to understand that this experience of facing affliction, it's not some sort of aberration, not sort of some sort of mistake in the Christian life. When we go through hardship for the sake of Jesus and for the sake of His people, when we endure affliction in the course of ministry, it is in some profound sense fundamentally appropriate. It is fundamentally appropriate because we are sharing in the experience of Jesus and we are identifying with our Lord and our Master. Now, seeing this and understanding this, it doesn't make affliction easy. It doesn't make suffering light. Of course it doesn't. But here's what it does do. It dignifies hardship in the course of the Christian life and in the course of Christian service, because we see that this is how Jesus lived and Jesus served. And so, friend, let me just say, if you are facing affliction in your service of Jesus Christ at the moment, if your Christian discipleship at the present time is heavy with suffering, if the track of following Jesus is marked by difficulty and hardship, please be encouraged. You are following in the footsteps of your Lord. Your affliction is not surprising, and it is dignified in the sense that it is in the way of the Master. And just notice this too with me, verse 5. As we share abundantly in Christ's sufferings, so through Christ we share abundantly in comfort too. The Lord Jesus, who suffered, who rose again to newness of life, he ascended into glory. And through the gospel, the experience of living as Jesus lived, including the experience of suffering, it all becomes part of the comforting assurance that those who suffer will enter into his glory with him in a day that is to come. The Jesus who suffered and died, he rose again in glory, and so too will we who suffer with him now. Through affliction, the Lord's servant experiences God's comfort, shares in Christ's suffering, and third, is enabled to comfort others. Notice this emphasis with me in our passage. Let me begin again at verse 3. Blessed be the God and Father of our Lord Jesus Christ, the Father of mercies and God of all comfort, who comforts us in all our affliction, so that we may be able to comfort those who are in any affliction with the comfort with which we ourselves are comforted by God. There is nothing more bleak or more awful than to feel that a particular type of suffering or trial is wasted and empty. There is a lot that we can endure if we feel that it is achieving something and if we feel that it has some ultimate purpose. To use an imperfect example, consider the realities of war and the experience of a soldier. That is, of course, a parallel that the Apostle Paul will draw elsewhere in the New Testament, and it's quite a powerful one. Soldiers who enlist to serve their country will do so in the belief that any suffering they may endure is worthwhile in service of their compatriots and their nation. History has shown us time and time again that soldiers will suffer terrible agony and even sacrifice their very lives if they believe that their sacrifice is worthwhile in the end. I was reading a couple of pieces in recent days on the care of wounded soldiers in Ukraine, in battlefront hospitals, and then reading about their long-term rehabilitation after major injuries, including the loss of limbs. And all this brought home to me again the profound cost of war for soldiers, the huge sacrifices that are made. But young men and women will do this for their country because they love their compatriots and they believe in their cause, and it's a remarkable thing, isn't it? One of the wonderful truths of the New Testament about the Christian life, a truth that you may never have considered before now, is the truth that in the Christian life, in the economy of God, there is actually no such thing as wasted suffering. Have you ever considered that before? In God's economy, in his purposes for his people, no suffering is ever wasted. No tear is ever shed in vain. And one of the key ways in which the Lord uses the affliction of his people and the experience of that affliction is to enable us to be a comfort to others as we experience the Lord's comfort in the midst of difficulty, trials, suffering, and affliction. If you have suffered in the Christian life, if you have faced affliction in the service of Jesus Christ, please know this, it has not been wasted. These things are never wasted in the economy of God. Through your experience, the Lord is preparing you, among other things, to be able to be a comfort to others with the comfort that you yourself have received from the Lord. I've seen this in action. Many of you have seen this and have lived this out and are actually ministering to others in the light of this. It's a very hard thing, but it's a wonderful thing. Indeed, it can be a beautiful thing. God takes our pain and he takes our affliction, pain experienced in the service of Jesus Christ and in the life of discipleship, and he uses it for good in the lives of others. And we've seen the Lord do this in Christian history time and time again, haven't we? There are dramatic and famous examples like that of Johnny Erickson Tada, who became paralyzed, you may know the story, from the neck down through a diving accident at age 17, and who has used her suffering and her disability to minister gospel grace, quite literally, to millions of people, to share the comfort she has received through the gospel. Or in an earlier era, we think of Fanny Crosby, blind from infancy, but gripped by the gospel, pouring out her heart of love for the Lord in 8,000 hymns and songs that she wrote. She saw that the Lord was using her affliction to comfort others, In fact, she once said, and I quote her here, "It seemed intended by the blessed providence of God that I should be blind all my life. And I thank him for the dispensation. If perfect earthly sight were offered me tomorrow, I would not accept it. I might not have sung hymns to the praise of God if I had been distracted by the beautiful and interesting things about me." And what a treasury of grace, of course, that she left us. Some of the most famous hymns of the English language, full of comfort, that she first received from the Lord. I mean, you'll know some of them. "Blessed Assurance," "Jesus is mine." Oh, what a foretaste of glory divine. Or I love this one. Maybe you know this one. "All the way my Savior leads me." Do you know that one? Hear the comfort of the one who has first been comforted in these words. "All the way my Savior leads me. What have I to ask beside? Can I doubt his tender mercy, who through life has been my guide? Heavenly peace, divinest comfort, here by faith in him to dwell. For I know whate'er befall me, Jesus doeth all things well. All the way my Savior leads me, cheers each winding path I tread, gives me grace for every trial, feeds me with the living bread, though my weary steps may falter, and my soul athirst may be, gushing from the rock before me, lo, a spring of joy I see. All the way my Savior leads me, oh, the fullness of his love. Perfect rest to me is promised in the Father's house above. When my spirit, clothed immortal, wings its flight through realms of day, this my song through endless ages, Jesus led me all the way." I only just discovered this, but the specific circumstances behind that particular hymn in Crosby's life are that she was out of money. Remember, she was a disabled person in the 1870s in New York State, no social security system behind her. She had no money that month to pay her rent, and she that day committed the matter to the Lord in prayer. And I gather a stranger appeared at her door later that day, I understand, to express their appreciation for her hymns, and as a parting gift handed her $5, which was a significant amount of money then, and was the amount needed, perfect provision. And that night she sat down and penned those wonderful words, comforted by the Lord, words that then have been a comfort to millions. "Blessed be the God and Father of our Lord Jesus Christ, the Father of mercies, and the God of all comfort, who comforts us in all our affliction, so that we may be able to comfort those who are in any affliction with the comfort with which we ourselves are comforted by God." Some of the richest comfort you and I will receive from others through their ministry is the comfort that they themselves have first received in the midst of trial. And it happens all the time, actually, within the fellowship of the people of God. It happens in less dramatic ways, unknown ways. The cancer survivor who quietly comes alongside the one undergoing treatment, the parent perhaps who's lost a child, comforting another parent in the same valley, the couple who have been through a marriage crisis and have seen the Lord's goodness, discreetly helping another couple walking through the same thing. So if you have faced trials, which I believe you have, prayerfully consider this, if you would. How can you take your pain and use it to comfort others with the comfort with which you have been comforted? How can you take that experience of God's comfort in your life, which has come to you in the depths of your sorrow and of your trial, and how can you harness that in the service of brothers and sisters in Christ walking through affliction of their own? You see, the Apostle Paul recognized actually that his affliction was given to him for the sake of the Corinthian believers. His suffering was for their good. In some profound way, he saw that the Lord was actually allowing him to endure these experiences so that he could comfort the Corinthians in a deeper and more meaningful way. Notice this with me, verse 6. "If we are afflicted, it is for your comfort and salvation. And if we are comforted, it is for your comfort, which you experience when you patiently endure the same sufferings that we suffer. Our hope for you is unshaken, for we know that as you share in our sufferings, you will also share in our comfort."
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13: It's called Weakness is the Way, written by J.I. Packer. You know, for a lot of Christians, weakness should be a way of life. 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But theologian and Bible teacher J.I. 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Back to the message. Here is Jonathan.
10: Fourthly and finally, as we conclude, through affliction, the Lord's servant is forced to rely on God. Verse 8. For we do not want you to be unaware, brothers, of the affliction we experienced in Asia. For we were so utterly burdened beyond our strength that we despaired of life itself. Indeed, we felt that we had received the sentence of death. But that was to make us rely not on ourselves, but on God who raises the dead. He delivered us from such a deadly peril, and he will deliver us. On him we have set our hope that he will deliver us again. When a child wants to attempt to do something that is clearly beyond their strength and their capacity, especially if they are a strong-minded child, really the only way to convince them that they can't do it is to allow them to attempt it and then to fail and perhaps to attempt it again and to fail again and to reach a point of despair and then to ask for help. Small children often believe that they can do more than they can actually do and that their capacities are really greater than they actually are. And you know, that is a habit of mind and a conviction that we don't easily outgrow. We often assume that we can do things that we can't actually do. And in the Christian life and in Christian ministry, the Lord sometimes just lets us get into situations that are so far beyond our capacity, so far beyond our strength, so far beyond anything we can achieve on our own that we reach the end of ourselves and then we look to him for help. Here in verse 8, Paul speaks of such an experience in his life and in his ministry. We don't know the details. We don't fully know what happened. But in Asia, Paul and Timothy faced a situation of affliction that brought them to a place of being completely beyond their own strength. He said they were so utterly burdened beyond their strength that they even despaired of life itself. They were on a missionary journey, a ministry venture, and they entered into a situation of difficulty that pushed them so far beyond their limits that they wondered if they could even survive it. In the Christian life and in the course of Christian ministry, you and I will sometimes reach places where we are so burdened and so stretched and so beyond our own capacity and our own strength that we will wonder, can I even survive this? I wonder if you've ever felt like that. I wonder if you've ever been in that place. I wonder if perhaps some are even in that place, even now as we speak. I suspect some really are. The only way that Paul could describe the experience was verse 9, by saying that they felt as though they had received the sentence of death. But the suffering involved in this was not meaningless. The Lord had a purpose in all this. It happened, middle of verse 9, you see it there, in order to make us rely not on ourselves, but on God who raises the dead. The Lord allowed them to get to this place of utter burden beyond any normal human strength in order that they might stop relying on their own strength and their own capacities, because those capacities were completely exhausted, and instead turn to rely upon the Lord who raises the dead. And you know, the gospel teaches us and reminds us that our God is the God of resurrection power. That's what he proved in the resurrection of the Lord Jesus Christ. And Paul, feeling as though he had received a sentence of death and was despairing even of life itself, came to a point where he had to look to the Lord, and he remembered at that point the gospel truth that our God is the God of resurrection power. And so he entrusted himself to this God of resurrection power. And in the midst of that affliction and in the depths of that difficulty, he found the Lord faithful, verse 10. He delivered us from such a deadly peril, and he will deliver us. On him we have set our hope that he will deliver us again. It is never pleasant to undergo affliction. It is profoundly uncomfortable to be brought to the end of yourself. But the Lord in his wisdom sometimes allows his servants to reach that point that we might learn not to rely on ourselves, but to wait upon him and to rely upon his very great resurrection power. If you are someone who is in that place of affliction, of trial, of weakness, even of despair, may I ask you, have you learned to stop relying upon yourself? And have you learned afresh to rely on the God who raises the dead? I ask that because it may be that the Lord is using this season of affliction in your life to bring you to that point that you might do that very thing. And if you haven't yet really turned to him for his help and his strength, would you do that today? What do we do with suffering, with difficulty, with affliction in the Christian life and in the course of Christian ministry? What do we do when it is painful and hard to serve Jesus and to serve his people? Few knew better how to answer that question than the Apostle Paul. And his personal testimony, his personal witness, give us here very deep wisdom. Affliction's never a pleasant thing, but through it, the Lord's servant experiences God's comfort, has the great dignity of sharing in Christ's suffering, is equipped and enabled to comfort others, and is forced to rely on God, who is the only true and sustaining source of strength. If affliction is your portion in the Christian life at the present time, if the road of suffering is the road you are called to travel today, if Christian service at the present time is full of difficulty and of pain, friends, please see the Lord's purpose within it and see the way through it set by the Apostle Paul, given to us here in the Word of God. And may the Lord strengthen you for the road ahead and give you every grace as you walk with him.
13: 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Packer. It's called Weakness is the Way. And Jonathan, who is J.I. Packer and why would he be qualified to write on this?
12: Well, Steve, J.I. Packer's one of the foremost theologians of the Christian church, really, of the last century. He's British born, but served for many years at Regent College in Vancouver and author of many books, which have sold very widely because they've been so helpful. Perhaps his most famous book is one entitled Knowing God that he wrote earlier in his career. And many of our listeners will have read Knowing God, and we've made it available on the program before now. But this book, Weakness is the Way, is one of J.I. Packer's last books. And within it, he explores actually the theme of weakness in 2 Corinthians. So it's very relevant to our teaching series this month. But he draws on his own experience as well. Many won't know this, but J.I. Packer suffered a pretty serious head injury when he was a child at school. And that impacted really his whole life story and the way he viewed himself and the way he saw God at work in his life. And he writes this book near the end of his life. It's one of his last books, reflecting on physical decline in older age and thinking back to physical weakness in his youth as well. And looking back with the benefit of all those years, he sees how God used his weakness to display his own strength and to use him for ministry and for the encouragement of so many. And I think this book is going to be a real encouragement to so many, whether you are facing weakness in your youth or in middle age or in old age. You need to know, and I need to know, that God can use us in our weakness to display his strength. And I think that'll be a real help.
13: 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For producer Mark Brenna and our Bible teacher Jonathan Griffiths, I'm Steve Hiller. 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
1: I feel like just giving up right now. I feel like I have to give up on God. Maybe you're in that place feeling that way today. But friend, here's the truth. No matter how you're feeling today or tomorrow or the next day, God will never give up on you. He is the champion of second chances. At least that's what Dr. David Jeremiah wants to remind you of today. I'm Ryan. 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Dr. David's on the way on Turning Point in 4 minutes to share about the story of Jonah, who was the runaway prophet.
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20: This is Max Lucado. The devil knows your name. He has a wrecking ball with your name on it. As General Eisenhower wrote to U.S. troops on the eve of the great D-Day invasion, your enemy is well-trained, well-equipped, and battle-hardened. He will fight savagely. But the steadfast soul does not fear Satan. Elijah didn't. Elijah entered scriptures talking about the living God. He served and obeyed the living God. He sought the living God. And because he did, the 850 prophets of Baal meant nothing to him. The equation is never 850-1. It is 850-1 plus God. F.B. Meyer said, God will never fail the man who trusts him utterly. Be sure that you are on God's plan, then go forward in God's name. This is Max Lucado.
21: 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For where your treasure is, there your heart will also be. 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
2: Have there been times in your life when you gave up on God? Well, God never gave up on you. Aren't you glad He's the God of second chances? Today on Turning Point, Dr. David Jeremiah continues his new series, Jonah, the Runaway Prophet, with a look at how God brought Jonah back from straying. And He can do the same for you. With the conclusion of his message, Running from God, here's David.
3: And thank you so much for joining us today. We are studying the book of Jonah, and we just got started yesterday. So I'm glad that you have joined us today. We'll kind of review a little bit along the way and get you caught up. And we're going to study this book in the month of September. So I hope you can be with us as we unlock the treasures from the book of Jonah. And, you know, we have this little thing here at Turning Point. What does the Bible say? What does it mean? And what does it mean to me? And before you're finished studying Jonah, you'll know the answer to all those questions, because that's what the Bible is all about. Not just history, but history that makes a difference in today. And we're going to be doing that together during this month. Hey, you know, a lot of people travel to the West Coast over the year, and I've been reticent to do this, but I think it's time for me to do it and let you know that if you come to the state of California, especially to the southern part of the state, you should come and visit us at Shadow Mountain Church. We'll take good care of you. You'll be blessed by the music and fellowship and the sense of God's presence in the services and the teaching of the Word. So next time you're headed this way, or maybe just make a special trip, join us for one of the three services on the weekend, 5 o'clock on Saturday, 9 o'clock, and 10:45 on Sunday. All services exactly alike, and we hope that you will join us for one of them going forward. Now here's part two of Running from God. Let's begin with the actual story itself. The direction to Jonah is in the first two verses of the first chapter. Now the word of the Lord came to Jonah, the son of Amittai, saying, "Arise, go to Nineveh, the great city, and cry out against it, for their wickedness has come up before me." The first thing you need to understand is that this is not a normal prophecy. In fact, there's only one word of prophecy in the entire book, and that is the message Jonah preached to the Ninevites in chapter 3. Right at the beginning, we are given Jonah's marching orders. The direction to Jonah from the Lord. And the direction was clear. In fact, there are three parts of God's instruction. He said, arise, go, and cry out against Nineveh. These are commands. God did not say, Jonah, we're thinking about doing a campaign over in Nineveh. What do you think? He did not say, could you give me some input on the cultural significance of a Jewish prophet going there? He did not ask Jonah's opinion. He simply came to Jonah and he said, Jonah, listen up. I have three things for you to do. Arise, go to Nineveh, and cry out against it. How many of you wish God would be so direct with you? You know, sometimes we try to figure out what God wants us to do, and we're not really clear because it's caught up in the whole message of the Bible. But in this instance, God spoke to his prophet and gave him absolutely clear instructions as to what he should do. Now, before we talk about Jonah's disobedience, I want you to understand why this assignment was so difficult for him and why he didn't want to do it. Before Jeroboam came to the throne, Israel had been repeatedly attacked by the Assyrians. And Nineveh was the capital of Assyria. Their armies invaded again and again, and as a result, there was deep bitterness between the Jewish people and the Assyrians. Nineveh was the capital of Assyria, and it was an enormous city, home to hundreds of thousands of people, maybe the first mega city in the ancient world. And it was heavily fortified and powerful and feared. In modern geography, Nineveh sat near present-day Mosul, Iraq, placing it right in the heart of what is now the Middle East. Now, the people of Nineveh were idol worshippers, and according to this book, they were also exceedingly wicked. So wicked that their sin came up before God. In fact, the language of Scripture is vivid. Assyria was one of the cruelest and most violent empires in ancient history. Its kings recorded their victories by boasting of plains covered with corpses and cities burned to the ground. Enemies of the Assyrians were mutilated. Families were forced to parade with the severed heads of their loved ones. And prisoners were tortured and filleted alive. Their history has been described as gory and blood-curdling, a history as ever was. The cruelest people in the world. And we see some cruelty in today's world in some of the places we read about, the beheading of people and things of that nature, but Assyria was way beyond that. And God said to Jonah, in effect, I've had enough. I want you to go and cry out against them. And by chapter 3, we hear the message that Jonah was sent to preach. Here's what he preached. And Jonah began to enter the city on the first day's walk, and he cried out and said, yet 40 days, and Nineveh shall be overthrown. Now turn with me to chapter 4, verse 2, and you will understand why Jonah did not want to go to Nineveh and why he refused to go. So he prayed to the Lord, and he said, oh Lord, was not this what I said when I was still in my country? Therefore I fled to Tarshish, for I know that you are a gracious and merciful God, slow to anger and abundant in loving kindness, one who relents from doing harm. What is Jonah saying? He's saying, God, I knew it. I knew if I went over there and preached, you would forgive them. And I did not want that. I didn't want them to be forgiven and spared from judgment. I wanted them judged. I wanted them to feel the pain. I do not like them. God called Jonah to preach to the people he hated, and Jonah said, I'm not going to do it. Has God ever asked you to do something you didn't want to do? Well, you haven't been walking with him very long if that hasn't happened. Has he ever asked you to speak to somebody at work that you don't like? They need to be saved, but you don't really know for sure whether you want them to be saved. Now you understand Jonah a little better. He understood the instructions he was given in verse 1 of chapter 1. He understood them perfectly. They were unmistakably clear, but the Bible tells us Jonah would not have it. The direction to Jonah. Notice thirdly, the disobedience of Jonah. So we come to the disobedience of Jonah. This becomes the foundation for the rest of the whole book. And verse 3 sets the stage for everything that follows. Here's what it says. But Jonah arose to flee to Tarshish from the presence of the Lord. He went down to Joppa and found a ship going to Tarshish. So he paid the fare and went down into it to go with them to Tarshish from the presence of the Lord. Now that in itself is kind of foolish, isn't it? Jonah is going to run away from God. How in the world do you run away from God? Twice in this verse it says that Jonah was fleeing from the presence of the Lord. And the psalmist asks the same question. He says, where can I go from your spirit, God? Or where can I flee from your presence? If I ascend unto heaven, you're there. If I make my bed in hell, behold, you are there. I kind of wonder today as I preach this message if there might not be somebody here who's running away from God. God had his hand on your life telling you he wanted you to do something. You decided you'd run away. And it's a thankless task. Everywhere you go, he's already there when you get there. for he's the omnipresent God. I want you to notice something about Jonah's disobedience. First of all, it was deliberate. Verse 3 says, Jonah arose to flee to Tarshish from the presence of the Lord. When I say Jonah was deliberate in his disobedience, here's what I mean. When God told him to go and preach to the people of Nineveh, Jonah had some options. He could have stayed right where he was. He could have simply said, no, I'm not going. You might even respect that kind of honesty. But Jonah did not stay put. He did not merely refuse. He decided if he was not going where God sent him, he was going to go as far away as possible, and that's why he headed for Tarshish. You see, Tarshish represented the furthest western destination known in Jonah's day. And some believe it was in Spain, others place it along the western Mediterranean or the North African coast. But wherever it was, in Jonah's mind, it meant one thing. It was the furthest possible place from where God had called him to go. Jonah did not just disobey God in a small or passive way. God said, Jonah, I want you to go here. Jonah said, I'm not going here, I'm going there. And that is rebellion. And we still see it today. God gives direction, and instead of simply ignoring it, people run the opposite way as fast as they can. Jonah understood his responsibility. He knew exactly what God had called him to do. Some believe his deeper struggle was national pride. He knew what the Assyrians had done.

almost always goes along with refusing to do God's will. Let me put it simply. There will always be a ship waiting for you to take you away from the Lord. There will always be one. Instead of going to Nineveh, Jonah went down to Joppa, a coastal port city on the Mediterranean Sea. Joppa is modern-day Jaffa, Israel's main seaport, and it was about 75 miles south of Jonah's hometown in Galilee. When Jonah arrived in Joppa, there was a ship headed for Tarshish. That detail is important. Ships did not run on schedules those days. They arrived and departed when their business was finished. Jonah could easily have seen that ship and thought to himself, this must be the will of God. Here's a ship all ready for me. Everything's just perfect. I must be on the right track. But Jonah was not being guided by obedience. He was being deceived. And circumstances can be misleading. When we are running from God, it is easy to mistake an open door for God's approval. Jonah had a choice. On one side were his circumstances. On the other side was the clear word of God, who had already said, arise and go to Nineveh. That instruction could not have been clearer. So we must never allow our circumstances to override God's word. I've heard some people reason like that. I don't care how perfect it is, if it's against the word of God, don't do it, because you will end up on a journey of disillusionment and defeat. When someone chooses not to go God's way, the world will always provide an easy alternative, a ship ready to sail in the opposite direction. Thirdly, Jonah was doomed in his disobedience. Verse 3 says, so he paid the fare, went down into it to go with them to Tarshish from the presence of the Lord. This whole book that we're going to study for these next few weeks is about how much it cost to take the trip to Tarshish. Jonah paid a lot. He paid a heavy price to be disobedient. Some of you could stand up today and testify. You could say, Pastor, I learned how expensive it is not to do what God tells you to do. I've had that experience. Here's something interesting. The ship to Tarshish only went one way. There is no record of it ever coming back. The ships that take you away from the presence of the Lord are one-way journeys, until God intervenes and brings you back some other way. I wrote something in the margin of my Bible some years ago when I was reading the book of Jonah. I don't even remember when I wrote it, but I remember when it hit me. Every time Jonah moved away from the presence of God, the direction was down. He went down to Joppa. He went down into the ship. They threw him down into the ocean. He went down into the deep. He went down into the belly of the fish, and the fish went down to the very depths of the sea. And some of you here today already know that when you walk away from the presence of the Lord, the direction is always down, down, down. Jonah is about to find out just how far down that path can take you. And so number four, Jonah was disciplined for his disobedience. Verse 4 says, the Lord sent out a great wind on the sea, and there was a mighty tempest on the sea, so that the ship was about to be broken up. Remember where Jonah is at this point. He's running from God. He's on the ship. He thinks he's safe. He's headed toward Tarshish, so far away as he can get. In his mind, Nineveh is behind him. He doesn't have to think about it anymore. He thinks he's safe. Have you ever pictured God watching all of this from heaven? Almost as if he were leaning over the railing, looking down and saying, Jonah, what are you doing? What are you doing now? And then God acts. The Bible tells us that the Lord sent a great wind on the sea. God simply spoke and the calm was gone, and the sea suddenly erupted and the storm rose with such violence that the Bible says the ship was about to break in two.
You can't run from God. When you do, you're not running.

0: toward freedom, you're running toward a storm. And that storm was not an accident. It did not come from bad weather or poor timing. It was a God storm. He sent it. The same God who told Jonah where to go now stood in his way. And there's both bad news and good news in that. The bad news is this: there is not any place where you can be safe if you're running from God. Not any place. He controls the wind, he controls the sea, and he will find you. He is the hound of heaven. But here's the good news. Doesn't this also show you how much God loved Jonah? God used the wind, he used the waves, he would even prepare a great fish to bring his prophet back to his senses and back home. God does this because he's the God of the second chance. One of the great messages of the book of Jonah is this one: and the word of the Lord came to Jonah the second time. And we'll see that in a few verses. God doesn't give up on us even though we stubbornly rebel against him. He's much more determined than we are, and he will follow us to bring us back. Aren't you grateful for that? I mean, the book of Jonah is really the story about second chances. Jonah failed the first time, but God wasn't finished with him. God would give him another opportunity, but not before he worked on his heart. Because if God had simply sent Jonah again without changing him, Jonah would have made the same mistake all over again. That is how God works with us. Sometimes people sail along on what feels like a calm, pleasant sea. They think they're getting away with something. They think they are outrunning God. Then the wind shifts and the storm rolls in, and they discover that God will not ignore rebellion forever. Because a child of God, you see, out of fellowship with God becomes deeply uncomfortable. Before knowing Christ, you see, you didn't really understand what joy and peace and fellowship were. But once you know him, when you choose to go south and God says for you to go north, life becomes really miserable. I don't think there's anything more miserable on the face of God's earth than somebody who's out of fellowship with God. If you're a Christian and you've been in fellowship with God and you're now not walking with him, you're miserable. God will keep applying the pressure. He will do whatever is necessary till you listen to his voice and you come back to him. And that is what the book of Jonah shows us. It reveals the incredible love of God for stubborn people who sometimes have to learn it the hard way. So God is going to take Jonah through a process, but do not miss the central message of this book. This is a book about the love and grace and faithfulness of a sovereign God. He knows you by name, you belong to him, and he takes care of his own. And if necessary, he will use whatever means it takes to bring you to a place of surrender to his will. I was reminded of a verse in the book of Hebrews that says, whoever the Lord loves, he chastens. If you're going through some chastening right now, it's not because God is mad at you. It's because God loves you, and he doesn't want you to keep going on the road toward destruction. You know what makes sense? What makes sense is simply saying, okay, God, I'll do it. I surrender. I will go and do what you want me to do, because once you say that, you discover something wonderful, and that is what God wants for you is always better than what you wanted for yourself. And you will wonder why in the world you didn't obey him the first time. When God says, arise and go, the wisest thing we can do is arise and go. On September 11th, 2001, Janelle McMillan was working on the 64th floor of the World Trade Center. When the first plane hit, she began descending the stairs with hundreds of others. Then the North Tower collapsed. Concrete and steel buried her under layers of debris. She couldn't move her legs. The air was heavy with dust and smoke, and fires burned all around. She drifted in and out of consciousness, unsure if anyone would ever find her again. In the darkness, she prayed, and she told God, that if he saved her, she would give him her life and do his will. Hours later, a rescuer cut through the rubble, grabbed her hand and said, "Janelle, I've got you." And she became the last living person pulled from ground zero after 27 hours. Later she said, "Being under the rubble, I knew that I had given my life to Jesus Christ that day. I had made that commitment with God that I will change my life and do his will. I think I'm here to tell a story and to do the will of God as well." Men and women, God doesn't always use a storm like Jonah's or a collapse like Janelle's to get our attention. Sometimes he just uses ordinary moments or quiet interruptions. But the question never changes. Will we run from God or will we return to God? That is what the book of Jonah teaches us. It teaches us the pain of running and the joy of returning. And each of us has that chance, that opportunity. Maybe you're here today and you know God's been after you to do something. Maybe you're not a Christian. Maybe God's been just bringing you in front of the gospel over and over again, and you know what's going on in your life. It's time to say yes. I can tell you, if you don't, the journey the other way is absolutely predictable. It always ends the same way. But the journey with God is an adventure upward toward his presence, and the joy of the journey is incredible. My question to you today is, which way are you running? Toward him or away from him? Only you can answer that question.
1: That's right. You're the only one who knows the answer to that. Are you running toward God or are you running away from him? In your heart, in the depths of your heart, you know the answer to that question. We'll have more of this as we go forward in this study. I think it gets more interesting as we go along, and we'll get greater insight into how this touches each one of us. Hey, don't forget, during this month, we're offering the calendar for 2027, and it's one of the most beautiful things that we do, designed specifically for you to have in your home at any place of display. You will be so proud to have this, and it's a 14-month calendar. That means it starts in November and goes all the way through December of 27, a place for you to put your appointments and notes for every day of the year, all kinds of scripture, wonderful things for you to meditate on, read through the Bible schedule. It's all there, and this is yours for the asking when you send a gift of any size to Turning Point during the month of September. Do it today. Be sure to ask for the calendar. When you do it, we'll see you right here tomorrow.
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3: Searching and searching, digging, looking high and low for God in the midst of the darkness, and you feel like you came up empty. You felt like you couldn't feel his presence. You didn't hear from him. You couldn't understand what he was doing. Chances are a season, a struggle, a moment in your life comes to mind when you hear that. It's a really hard place to be. Desperate to find him and you feel like he's just not there. I'm Ryan. This is Faith Radio. Friend, God does meet you in that place. It is often hard. It is often a struggle. It is often hard to understand what you're going through, but he never leaves you. Pastor Chuck Swindoll on the way on Insight for Living in 3 minutes to encourage you as he shares three comforting verses found in the Bible that apply to anyone walking through a trial you can't explain.
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5: There's a certain kind of beauty that's only found in the desert. When you get away from the competing lights of the city, you can see the stars shining brilliantly. That can be true in life, too. You may be working for a hard-to-please boss, or maybe you're facing a difficult move. You might have some financial pressure or a health issue. Each of these could be considered a desert experience. But there are aspects of God that we can't see unless we're in the desert. The desert is a place of danger, and that's where we learn that God is our protection. The desert is a place of dryness, and that's where we learn that God is our provider. The desert is desolate, and that's where we learn that God will always be with us. Are you in a desert? Gaze up above your situation to the brilliant light of God's glory. Ask Him to show you more of His beauty during this time. With Seeking Him, I'm Nancy DeMoss Wagamuth.
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7: When He has tried me, I will come forth as gold. When I pass this test, there's going to be rewards. Focus on the future benefits, not the present pain. You may be in the middle of a turmoil. Trust the Lord. It's not an eternal turmoil.
8: Have you ever searched for God in the darkness and come up empty? You couldn't feel Him, couldn't hear Him, couldn't understand what He was doing. And yet somehow, you held on. Today, on Insight for Living, Chuck Swindoll draws our attention to three verses in the book of Job. Verses so powerful, he committed them to memory in his 20s and has leaned on them ever since. They speak to anyone walking through a trial they can't explain. It's the heart of grace under pressure. Chuck titled his message, How to Handle Criticism with Class.
7: Some of the greatest verses in all the Bible are verses 10, 11, and 12 of Job 23. I committed them to memory back when I was in my young 20s, and I have called them to mind perhaps more than any other passage of Scripture. I commend to you the memorizing of Job 23, 10 through 12. I'm serious. I've got them marked out in my Bible. I got a ruler and I marked around 23, 10 through 12. He knows the way that I take. Look at the verse. When He, that's God, has tried me, I shall come forth as gold. My foot has held His steps. His way have I kept and not declined. Neither have I turned back from the command of His lips. I love this word. I have esteemed, I have treasured, I have prized the words of His mouth more than my necessary food. I'm unable to locate the presence of God, but I trust Him. Eliphaz, Bildad, Zophar, and later Elihu, you can say whatever you wish against me. God knows the way that I take. He knows the truth. He, my justifier, He and I are on speaking terms. I trust Him. I believe in Him. He knows the way I take. After the trial is over, I will come forth as gold. You can count on that, saints. When the trial has passed, you will be deeper and richer for it. I want you to allow those words to burn their way into your brain so deeply that they become like a divine filter for everything that happens in your life from now on. Everything. God knows the way that we take. Your need, verse 11, and mine, is to have our feet hold fast to his path, to keep his way and not turn aside, not depart from the command of his lips. You say, well, I thought we couldn't see him. What do you mean his lips? His word. It's as if God is speaking. When you open his book, his word teaches you, instructs you, counsels you, comforts you, reproves you, directs your steps. I have not departed from the command of his lips. And look at the last line. I have treasured. The word means to esteem, to value the words of his mouth more than steak and potatoes, more than solid dessert, more than the most delicious and delectable meal the finest chef in the country can provide. I have treasured the words of his mouth more than what I have for lunch or what I'm served or what I serve myself for supper. I treasure his words more than anything that even keeps me alive. That's the value I place on what he has said. Grace under pressure. That's why he could keep from answering Eliphaz or slugging him. That's how Job could restrain himself when he's being falsely accused. He knows that God knows the way he takes. God knows his heart. And he trusts God. Now, the second statement Job makes, which is the balance of this chapter, 13 through 17, I'm unable to understand the plan of God. Now, get that along with the first one, and you'll have a nice balance. I'm unable to locate the presence of God, but I trust him. Now, the second is, I am unable to understand the plan of God, but I trust him. Same ending, but it's another subject. His plan is unfolding, and I'm not able to understand it. In fact, he says he's unique in verse 13. God is unique. Who can turn him? What his soul desires, that he does. He doesn't ask permission. He doesn't tell you ahead of time. He doesn't explain why it's so hard. He doesn't let you know how it's going to come out. He doesn't tell you why it goes on and on and on and on and on, and most of it is unfair. He doesn't tell you how long it's going to last. He doesn't tell you when it's going to end. You trust him. You trust him. You wait. You serve him. You keep your feet on his paths. You treasure his words. And whatever God desires, that is what he does. And you trust him. You can't understand it. And don't call me, because I can't explain it either. I got my own stuff. You call me, I'll probably say, while you're on the line, I've got several things I want to ask you. And to make matters even more complicated, verse 14, he performs what is appointed for me. There's a uniqueness there. Nobody else was Job, and Job had what was appointed for Job, and that became his life and lifestyle. Just as he is performing what is appointed for you, and don't get your hopes up, many such decrees are with him. You got a whole bunch of them waiting to implement once you get through this one. Isn't that fun? Therefore, I would be dismayed at his presence when I consider I am terrified of him. That's great, great vulnerability. Just say it. It's okay. I think the Lord would love to hear us say that on occasion. You frighten me. St. John of the Cross, one of the fathers, wrote, God perceives the imperfections within us. Now listen closely. This is deep. God perceives the imperfections within us, and because of his love for us, urges us to grow up. His love is not content to leave us in our weaknesses. And for this reason, he takes us into a dark night. He weans us from all the pleasures by giving us dry times and inward darkness. In doing so, he is able to take away all these vices and create virtues within us. Through the dark night, pride becomes humility. Greed becomes simplicity. Wrath becomes contentment. Luxury becomes peace. Gluttony becomes moderation. Envy becomes joy, and sloth becomes strength. No soul will ever grow deep in the spiritual life unless God works passively in that soul by means of the dark night. That's why we trust Him. I can't see in the darkness. And the longer it goes on, the darker it seems it gets. And so I trust Him. And I wait for Him. I don't try to explain what He's up to. I trust Him. You want this to go on longer? I trust you. I'm going to act wisely. I'm going to respond as best I can. But Lord God, to change this setting is your business, not mine. And my walk with you is such that I lean on you when I can't see my way through. For however long. Now, his final response is in chapter 24. He was unable to locate the presence of God, so he said, I trust Him. He was unable to explain the plan of God, so he says, I trust Him. By the way, Pascal once wrote, the eternal silence of those infinite spaces frightens me. I love that. The eternal silence of those infinite spaces frightens me. There's some time in the depth of His will, you are absolutely scared to death. You don't have any idea where this is going to lead. It's okay. You trust Him. You wait for Him. Chapter 24, I'm unable to justify the permissions of God, but I trust Him. I'm unable to justify the permissions of God. What do I mean by that? Well, what does Job mean? He starts in the country, verses 1 to 11. He goes to the city, verses 12 to 17. And then he just levels curses against the wicked at the end, 18 down through 24. In the country, look at this. Some remove, verse 2, some remove the landmarks and they seize and devour flocks, and God doesn't step in and stop it. They drive away the donkeys of the orphans. They take the widow's ox for a pledge. God doesn't stop. He permits that. They push the needy aside from the road. The poor from the land are made to hide themselves altogether. This is great poetry, and it's true fact. As wild donkeys in the wilderness, they go forth seeking food in their activity. As bread for their children in the desert, they harvest their fodder in the field, glean the vineyard of the wicked. They spend the night naked without clothing, have no covering against the cold. God doesn't stop it. They are wet with the mountain rains and hug the rock for want of a shelter, and God doesn't step in and stop it. He permits it. Others snatch the orphan from the breast. God doesn't stop it. There are kidnappings, and God doesn't stop it. And against the poor, they take a pledge, and God doesn't stop it. He permits it. And on and on and on it goes down through verse 11. I can't justify God's passivity. Why does He permit that? But He does. When you get to chapter 24, verse 12, you're in the city, and you think the country problems were tough. Look at the litany of the city problems. Verse 13, others have been with those who rebel against the light. They do not want to know its ways nor abide in its paths, and God lets it happen. The murderer arises at dawn. God lets him go. He kills the poor and the needy, and at night he is as a thief, and God doesn't stop it. The eye of the adulterer waits for the twilight, saying, no eye will see me. He disguises his face, and God doesn't zap him. You could go all the way down through this list, all the way to the end, and there are wrongs, and there are failures, and there are injustices, and there's robbery and sexual sins. And where is God? He is permitting it. Why? I don't know, says Job. I think his point here is that just exactly like what's happened to me, God's permitted it. Just like what I'm going through, God has permitted it. Those who do wrong get away with it. Those who take advantage of others get away with it. And God doesn't step in, and you and I could name a half dozen examples right now of recent cases where the Lord could have stopped it, but he didn't. This isn't all about the Jewish Holocaust. This isn't all about the wrongs of the Crusade era. This isn't all about the priests in the Catholic Church who abused boys. This is about all kinds of things that we could name, and God could have stopped it, but he didn't. It's a mystery. That's the point. I can't justify the permissions of God, but I trust him. That's a major step, especially if one of the boys is your son, or if one of the children kidnapped is your child. It's a real test on trust. And so Job finishes this, 18 through 24, by leveling curses against the wicked. Job is saying, in effect, you think I'm wicked? I'm telling you, God, if I had my way with God, he would curse every one of them doing wrong. I stand against everything that I've named here. And verse 25 is pretty assuring, isn't it? Now, if it's not so, who can prove me a liar and make my speech worthless? Can any stand up and say, this is nonsense? No one could, not even Eliphaz. The amazing thing is God's tolerance. Not only is he absent, not only is he mysterious, I can't justify what he's doing. I mean, would you have done with Job what God did with him? If you had, we would call you cruel. But when God does it, he turns it into a 42-chapter book and uses it in all our lives. Okay, what's this about? Three lessons, if I may be that simplistic. I think there are three enduring lessons. Even though God is elusive and mysterious and strange and silent and invisible and appears to be passive, he is trustworthy. So the first point I want to make is resist the temptation to explain everything. Resist the temptation to explain everything. God knows. Add that. Resist the temptation to explain everything. God knows, but you and I don't. It was a great day at Dallas Seminary when I heard one of the profs say, as he was asked a question similar to this subject, I don't know. And I thought, yes. Honest man, brilliant theologian, I don't know. I don't know. I can't explain it. Seminary is not a school where you learn all of the answers about the mysterious workings of God. It may be the place where you finally learn to admit there are a lot of things about him I don't know. Someone has said an education is just going from an unawareness to an awareness of your ignorance. You discover all the things you don't know. Resist the temptation to explain everything. Don't try. Just practice. Say it with me. I don't know. First time some of you have said that in years. Let's do it again. I don't know. You're terrific. You did it very well. Tomorrow morning at the mirror, guys, as you're shaving, say it. I don't know. I don't know why I got a face like this. I don't know why the day is like this. I don't know. Second, focus on the future benefits, not the present pain. When he has tried me, I will come forth as gold. When I pass this test, there's going to be rewards. Focus on the future benefits, not the present pain. God leads. Add that. He knows what he's about. That's what Job 23:10 says. He knows the way I take. Here's the third. It's the toughest one for many of you, I know, but it's got to be added. Embrace the sovereignty of God. God controls. Embrace the sovereignty of God. Now, some of you want to say in return, look, it's hard for me to embrace anyone I don't really understand. You hug your wife, don't you? You hug your husband, don't you? You hug your daddy, your mama. You don't understand all about them. Sometimes you have just said, I don't understand, but come here. You just put your arms around them. Never believe that life is based on random chance. Don't ever believe that. It's all working together like a massive, beautiful piece of divine tapestry that from this side looks blurred and knotted and strange and twisted, but from that side has an incredible pattern to it. And to God, it's for His glory. It makes great sense. But we're on this side. My good friend David Roper, in his fine book, Seeing Through, provides an illustration of this. Recently, Carolyn and I were on the first leg of a flight from Frankfurt, Germany, to our home in Boise, Idaho. Our first stop was Boston. It had been an exhausting week, and I dropped off to sleep as soon as I found my seat, but I was soon awakened by the disturbance in the aisle. The steward and a passenger who had been seated on Carolyn's left were arguing about the man's seat assignment. Somehow, he had been separated from his fiancée, who was seated several rows behind us. The man grew increasingly angry and argumentative until another passenger, seated by the man's fiancée, offered to trade places. The swap was made, and Carolyn's new seatmate settled into his place, drew out a legal pad, and began to work on some project. Unfortunately, there was a garrulous little French boy seated on his left, a charming child who wanted to talk. The man, who seemed to be the soul of patience, gave up his project after a few minutes and began to chat amiably with the boy. Carolyn was soon drawn into the conversation. I heard the man say he was from Los Gatos, California, where Carolyn and I had lived for 18 years. He was on the Frankfurt to Boston leg of the flight to San Francisco. I heard Carolyn remark on the fact that we had many friends in the Bay Area, and then I went back to sleep. When I awakened an hour or so later, I found Carolyn sharing her faith with her newfound friend, scribbling on his pad of paper, drawing diagrams, and animating her story. He was listening intently and asking questions. I sat there quietly and I prayed for her and for the man. At one point he said, "You believe as my wife does." "Oh," Carolyn replied. "And how did she become a follower of Christ?" "Through Bible study fellowship," he responded. "Oh, how did she find out about Bible study fellowship?" Carolyn asked. "A friend of hers, Nell King, invited her to attend." "That's remarkable," Carolyn exclaimed. "Nell King is one of my best friends." And then the coin dropped. A few months before we moved to Boise, Nell had asked Carolyn to pray for a friend who had just become a Christian through Bible study fellowship, and for her husband, who was not yet a believer. The man now seated on Carolyn's left, there by that power which erring men call chance. There is a perfect plan unfolding. You can't explain it, you can't understand it, and there'll be times you won't like it. He's not going to ask you permission to keep it moving. Trust Him. Grace under pressure. Bow your heads with me, will you please? You're surrounded by individuals in the family of God who could tell you 100 stories similar to the one I just told you. But they probably won't, because you would never know to ask. But the fact is, you have your own stories. Just look over the way things have worked out. You may be in the middle of a turmoil. Trust the Lord. It's not an eternal turmoil. It's just part of the unfolding of a profound plan. It may very well be the plan is designed to humble you, to bring you so far down that the only way you can look is up, and you'll see a cross. And you'll reach out by faith, and you will take the hand of the one who died for you, and it's got skin on it. He was a man like we are, but he was without sin. He paid the full price for your salvation, and he awaits your accepting it. The plan will never be exciting to you until you accept the Lord Jesus into your life. Don't wait to do that. Today's the day. Father, we are very grateful for the way your work unfolds, and much to our amazement and sometime, admittedly, our resistance and disappointment, the plan brings hurt. It brings pain. It requires grace under pressure. Give us the patience to endure. Give us the faith to believe. Give us the hope to trust. I pray in the name of Jesus and for his sake. Everyone said, amen.
8: He knows the way I take, and when he has tried me, I shall come forth as gold. What a promise to hold on to when the trial drags on and the darkness won't lift. This is Insight for Living. Chuck Swindoll titled his message, How to Handle Criticism with Class. If you're feeling overwhelmed by unsolicited opinions or the unwanted counsel from friends, we hope this study has brought renewed confidence that God not only knows, he understands. You see, Job is a model for exercising grace under pressure. Picture it. His friends came to comfort him and crushed him instead. God seemed silent. And yet, from the ash heap came these words, I know that my Redeemer lives. That's a man who found God when his world was on fire. And friend, you may be sitting there today in your own ash heap. Words have wounded you. Circumstances have overwhelmed you. And God feels very, very far away. Chuck's book, Finding God When the World's on Fire, was written exactly for that moment. 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I'm Bill Meyer. 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

0: That intersection where your level of faith meets obedience. What role do faith and obedience play in God's provision? 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Maybe you've wondered that before. Esther Collins Smith wants to step into that with you today. I'm Ryan. This is Faith Radio. 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
8: God is able to do far above all that we ask and all that we imagine. God is not limited to the range of our faith or of our obedience. But it is very, very clear from Scripture that God calls us to be actively engaged in the means by which He provides.
9: Welcome to Open the Bible with Pastor Collin Smith. I'm Steve Hiller. Glad you're listening today. And Colin, that principle that you just pointed out there, is that a pretty standard thing that God waits until we step out in faith before we often see Him work? Because I think a lot of us, we want to see God begin to work to give us the faith to step out. But it sounds like that's not quite what you're saying God typically does.
10: Yeah, the word typically, I think, is important there, Steve, and really, really helpful, because there is how God most often works, and then there's what God is able to do. He's able to do whatever He chooses, and He's able to work without our faith and without our obedience. I mean, the occasion when Jesus multiplied the loaves and the fish, you know, that would never have happened if the whole thing was dependent on how much faith the disciples had. They obviously had very little. You know, there's no food here. There's only 5 loaves and 2 fish. I mean, what are we going to do? It wasn't that they believed. It wasn't their faith that led to the miracle. It was the power of Jesus that then, having been demonstrated, called them to a new level of faith. But having said that, there is a normal pattern in Scripture that God usually chooses to work in and through the faith of His people and not apart from them. And that, to me, is one of the wonderful encouragements to faith. And we see it, I think, very clearly in this beautiful story of the widow for whom God wonderfully provided. He had a command for her. There was something for her to do. And as she did it, she saw God's wonderful and marvelous provision.
9: Well, let's continue to look at this from 2 Kings chapter 4. Grab your Bible and meet us there as we continue the message, God will provide for us. Here's Pastor Collin.
8: God works through what he has already given. So in any situation of need, what's the first thing you do? You look at what God has given already. What gifts do you have? What friends has he given you? What opportunities do you have? What resources have already been placed in your hand? Look at these things, because these things may be the very things that God uses to provide for you. It's very practical. God works through what he has already given. Second observation from this wonderful story is that God works through our faith and obedience. Look at verse 3. Then he said, "Go outside, borrow vessels from all your neighbors, empty vessels, and not too few." This is very significant. God is going to wonderfully, miraculously provide for this lady, but there is something for her to do. And what we learn from this story is that God provided for her as she walked in faith and in obedience. Now, again, to be clear, God is able to do far above all that we ask and all that we imagine. God is not limited to the range of our faith or of our obedience. But it is very, very clear from Scripture that God calls us to be actively engaged in the means by which he provides. Again, just to take an example from another part of Scripture, you see this in the story of Noah. God saved Noah and his family from the flood. But Noah's obedience and faith were actively engaged in God's salvation of him and his family. He obeys the command to build an ark in the desert, which must have seemed a very strange thing to do. And in an act of faith, when God commanded him, he got into the ark with the animals, with his family, and God shut the door when there wasn't even any rain. Imagine getting into an ark when there wasn't even any rain. It would take an act of faith to do that. Well, God saved Noah and his family in the ark, but Noah was actively involved in his own salvation. God worked through his faith and his obedience, not without his faith or without his obedience. Now, you see the same pattern in the story here of the widow. Very clearly, Elisha says to her, "Now you've got to go outside, borrow vessels from all of your neighbors, empty vessels, and not too few." And remember, Elisha was a prophet, so this really was the word of God to her. Go borrow vessels from your neighbor. It was a command for her to obey. And Elisha says, make sure you don't borrow too few. So there was faith involved here. He calls her to exercise faith. Don't make the mistake of underestimating what God is going to do for you. Walk in obedience and anticipate his blessing. That's what Elisha is saying to her. God will provide for her, but there is something for her to do. Faith and obedience were woven into God's plan to provide for this widow. And your faith and your obedience will be woven into God's plan to provide for you. Now, it's clear from this story that this woman did exactly what Elisha had said. Notice the parallels between verse 4 and verse 5, exactly the same language. Verse 4, Elisha told her, "Then go in and shut the door behind yourself and your sons and pour into all these vessels. And when one is full, set it aside." That's what she was told to do. Verse 5, what she did, So she went from him and shut the door behind herself and her sons. And as she poured, they brought the vessels to her. She did exactly what Elisha had said. And we will see at the end of this story clear evidence that she did indeed go to all the neighbors and that she did indeed borrow vessels and not too few. She did exactly what he said. Now, I want you to picture with me for a moment the scene as this miracle of God's provision took place. I want you to picture this house, and it is literally stacked from floor to ceiling with jars, pots, vessels of varying shapes and sizes. And one of the widow's sons takes a jar, biggest one he could see in front of him, and puts it on a table. And the widow takes this small jar of oil in her hand. It's all she has. But in an act of faith, she begins to pour it out. It was just a little jar. It should have emptied itself out in seconds. But to the woman's amazement, the large jar into which she was pouring was soon nearly full. And so she calls on her son, bring another jar, bring another jar. One of the sons then places another empty jar on the table. The other son takes the full one and puts it on the floor. They got a little production line going, the three of them. And the woman just kept pouring. And every few seconds, another jar, another jar, another jar. Then verse 6, when the vessels were full, she said to her son, bring me another vessel. And he said to her, there is not another. And the oil stopped flowing. The oil flowed from that little jar as long as there were empty jars to fill. So you see, if the woman had not obeyed the command of Elisha to go to the neighbors and get the jars, she would never have seen this miracle. God works through our faith and through our obedience. The woman's faith and obedience were woven into what God did for her. It was as she obeyed that God provided. God worked through her faith and obedience. And it will be the same for us. Now, do you see what we're learning from this story? It's very important. It's very practical. God will provide for us. We can be sure of this. He will work with what he has already given, and he will work through our faith and obedience, and not without these. Remember the words of the Lord Jesus expressing this principle of how faith and obedience are woven into God's provision for us. He said, according to your faith, be it unto you. God works with what he has already given. God works through faith and obedience, not without them.
9: A great truth to remember as we think about how God will provide for us. He also works with what he's already given. And when we come back in just a moment, we're going to spend some time looking at how God works for our freedom and joy. So I hope you'll stay with us. 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It's called In God We Trust. 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

cried to Elisha, "Your servant, my husband, is dead, and you know that your servant feared the Lord, but the creditor has come to take my two children to be his slaves." Now, I want us just for a moment to look at this story from the perspective of the two boys. As you read the story, it's very striking how often they are referred to. The two boys are referred to in every verse from verse 4 to verse 7. That surely indicates that they're a very important part of this story. Look at verse 4. "Shut the door behind yourself and your sons, and pour into all these vessels." Verse 5, "So she went from him and shut the door behind herself and her sons." Verse 6, "When the vessels were full, she said to her son, 'Bring me another vessel.'" Verse 7, "Go sell the oil and pay your debts, and you and your sons can live on the rest." These boys had quite a story to tell, didn't they? Their father had been a godly man, a ministry of the word. He feared God. They were blessed to have such a father. But when their father died, their world had fallen apart. How could anyone ever fill the awful void that was left through the death of the father so early in these boys' lives? Their mother was a wonderful, faithful, godly woman. She had done her best, but the bills kept coming. The debts kept mounting, and now the creditor was at the door and threatening to take these boys and make them his slaves. I think if one of these boys could be here this morning and tell us his story, I think he might say something like this: "Oh, I'll never forget the day when that awful creditor came to our home. What a mean, vicious man he was. 'If your debt,' he said to my mother, 'is not paid by the end of the month, your sons will work for me, and they will keep working for me until your debt is paid in full.' That felt like a death sentence to me. Born free, I was about to become a slave. But then God stepped in. One day, when my brother and I came home from school, my mother had a smile on her face, a smile I hadn't seen for a long time. 'I got a project for you two,' she said. 'I want you to go to all the neighbors and ask if they have empty jars that we can borrow.' Why? Because God is going to provide for us. You'll see." "Well, how many do we need?" "As many as you can find." Well, we found so many jars, the house was stacked with them from floor to ceiling. And then she said to us, "Close the door." I put the biggest jar that I saw there on the table, and she started pouring out of this little jar of oil, and it just kept coming. We witnessed the grace and kindness of God poured out in our own home. It was a miracle of God's grace, and I saw it with my own eyes. Oil was a precious commodity. And when we sold the oil, the debt was paid. And here's what it meant for me and my brother. Instead of being slaves, we were free. God works for our freedom. But there's more. He also works for our joy. Notice verse 7. After the miracle, the widow comes back to Elisha
and reports what has happened. She came and she told the man of God, and he said, go sell the oil and pay your debts and

0: and your sons can live on the rest. Do you see how wonderful this is? God did more than pay off the debt. God provided for them a rich future life. A rich future life for the widow and for her sons. And you see, the fact that the widow and her sons could live on the rest of the oil is the clearest possible evidence of the woman's faith and obedience in gathering a massive number of jars in the first place. She gathered so many jars that there was enough oil not only to pay off the debt, but for the family to live for the rest of their lives. So I think if one of our sons was here today, he'd say, I didn't know this at the time, but when Elisha said to my mother, you and your sons shall live on the rest, he was telling us that God had set us up actually in a small family business. We were sellers of the finest oil for cooking and baking. And I can tell you, we did very well on it, because the oil that God provided was the finest of oil. There was always a good market for it, and it fetched a good price. If one of the boys was here today, he would say to us, God paid our debt. He did more than that. God set us free. And he did more than that. God gave us the most marvelous future life. And do you not see that that is what God does for us in and through the Lord Jesus Christ? Jesus paid our debt. Our sins are a cumulative debt that none of us could ever repay. But the Lord Jesus Christ, we're told in Colossians chapter 2 and verse 14, cancelled the debt that was against us by nailing it to the cross. He paid the debt as he suffered and died for us there. And Jesus sets us free. He said, everyone who practices sin is a slave to sin. But then he said, if the Son sets you free, if the Son of God sets you free, you will be free indeed. Jesus saves us from being sin slaves, and he brings us into the glorious freedom of the children of God. And Jesus not only pays our debts, Jesus not only sets us free, but he gives to us the most glorious future life. The thief, Jesus said, comes only to steal and to kill and to destroy, but I came that you may have life and that you may have it to the full. Jesus gives eternal life, and that life is ours by believing in his name. God will provide for us. The Apostle Paul says in Philippians chapter 4 and verse 19, my God will supply every need of yours. Writing to the church, my God will supply every need of yours according to his riches in glory in Christ Jesus. My God will supply all that you need. That's why in God we trust. We trust him because he'll provide for us. He will work with what he's already given. He will work through our faith and through our obedience. And he will work for our freedom and for our joy.
1: 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We're able to bring you Pastor Collins' teaching each day because of your financial generosity. And as you give a gift of any amount this month, we want to say thank you by sending you a copy of Lincoln's Daily Devotional. And Colin, what is one thing that you'd like people to take away from this book?
0: Well, you know that opening the Bible is really very, very simple. I think some people have the idea, you know, oh, I don't have time for studying the Bible and it's all very difficult and all very complicated. Actually, it's beautifully simple. And Lincoln's Devotional is really a good place to begin. What this book does is it gives us a verse for every day of the year, just a verse. Sometimes it's two verses from the Bible, but it's very, very short. The idea is that you try and take in a simple and wonderful truth or promise from the Word of God, and then just carry it in your heart and in your mind to be able to draw strength from it, to draw comfort and hope from it. And each month in this devotional is organized around a theme of part of the experience of a believer's life. So one month you'll be looking at the temptations that a Christian faces. Another month you'll be reading verses from the Bible about the sorrows that a Christian will experience. Another month you'll be reading about the joys. And of course, you'll end up reading about the glorious hope and the great future that lies ahead of every believer. Very simple. A verse from the Old King James Version of the Bible and a short poem or a verse of a hymn that just reflects on it added. And that's there for you every day for a year. It's a great place to get started. Or if you got bogged down, it's a great way to be refreshed.
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2: 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He continues to say this. Not only does God in His grace deal with the guilt of your sin, He deals with its power as well. That means today you don't have to fear or deny your weakness. You do not need to swindle yourself into thinking that you are strong. You can face your weakness with joy because you know that you have been given grace for that weakness. Grace that is not a thing but a person. That is the Holy Spirit who makes you the place where He dwells in power. Intentional living on the way in 4 minutes.
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7: This is Hope with God. I'm Andrew Palau. In the Bible, Deborah was a powerful woman appointed by God. She was appointed to be a leader and a judge over Israel. She faced dangerous enemies and uncertain times, yet she stood strong. Why? Because she trusted God. Through her courage, her voice, through her obedience, God brought hope and victory to his people. God often calls ordinary people to do extraordinary things. Your voice, your life, it matters. And the same God who gave Deborah courage wants to meet with you today and give you courage. He wants to walk with you through it all and guide your life and show you that he does care. Do you want to get to know him and discover his plans for your life? You can begin this way. Say, God, I want to know you. Reveal yourself to me. Show me your love and guide me in the right path, and I will follow you and serve you. Amen. Always remember, there is hope with God.
8: Hi, I'm Susie Larson, sharing a moment of promise. 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Hear God's word, his promise for today. Don't be afraid, for I am with you. 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
13: Listen, we're here.
12: Hope for the fall. Looking forward to it now. It's going to be pumpkin spice everywhere. My wife is so excited. And that's the holidays coming. Great time of year. The kids are back in school. Some of you are saying, hey, that's the best part. All right. Dr. Randy here. We're in the Intentional Living Center in Tucson, along with Amy and Steven and Jennifer. And you all, thank you for being a part of the show. We're committed to helping teach, encourage, walk with you in this journey of experiencing your life the way God intended. That's why we're here. If you want to leave a comment on our storyline, please do so today at 888-888-1717. Father, we open the show and ask you in your name and your love for each of us to give some wisdom, encouragement, and help to each of us, and especially those calling and listening today, in Jesus' name. All right. To the calls. Sarah's first. What's your question, Sarah?
14: The question I have is, I love your program about living intentionally, and I would love to apply intentional actions to marriage specifically. The barrier that I have is not knowing how to, sorry, it's kind of emotional for me.
12: It's okay.
14: There's been affairs and things that have occurred in our marriage, and ups and downs, probably more downs than ups. After the last incident, which we had been going to counseling in the midst of it when it was found out again, I just stopped everything.
12: Yeah.
14: And basically am married, but just dead in the marriage.
12: Is your husband had the affairs?
14: The most recent ones, yes.
12: And how about you?
14: I have had an affair in the past, yes. This goes back to we've been together about 10 years.
13: Uh-huh.
14: So it seemed like it flip-flopped back and forth. And when I had thought we were making some traction, we were in marriage counseling through our church. It wasn't easy by any means. It wasn't like every session was roses. But to me, it was giving light to progress, you know, whether
13: sure.
14: it was going to happen in a year or 3 years.
13: Do both of you want this marriage to work? I mean, have you both acknowledged we want this marriage to work?
14: Yes, and that's, well, not since I've kind of given up. No, not on my part. But when we were in the counseling, yes. And that's where I struggle, because I'm hearing that, but then actions don't match up with words.
12: Yeah, listen, what I hear, Sarah, is, you know, we hear these little slogans like, I'm at the end of the rope, I'm at the end of the trail, I've hit the wall. That's where you are. I referred to it often as like being in a dumpster fire. You're there. I mean, that's why you're calling. You're calling because, hey, listen, what we should have done and could have done and whatever years ago, we didn't do, because you said this was, I think I wrote it down, after the last incident. In other words, it's gone on. There's been a pattern in your life and his life. And eventually these things, they add up. Their life is cumulative. Everything is cumulative, good and bad in life. And so now you're here at the end of the trail and fork in the road and all of that kind of thing. And so you really have to, there's an intensity. I say, if you want to live intentionally, there's really three ways of intentional living can save your life. The everyday, just steady as you go, loving, being faithful, paying the bills, going to church, loving God, growing spiritually, serving others, being generous. These are things that it's just everyday life. But then there's always points in life where you have decisions that have to be made. And that's when you have to slow down and be really clear on what God is saying and wisdom and getting good counsel. And then there are times, sometimes by our own doing, and that's really where you guys are. You've let this go on and on and on to where you get to everything blows up. And sometimes everything's going fine and something does blow up. There's a difference there. But either way, whenever you're in that sense of an emergency and urgency, there has to be that intensity. There has to be that focus. You got to take action. This is an everyday study as you go kind of stuff. Now, I say all this, say this. The end of the day here, you and your husband have to sit down. You have to make it, you have to say, hey, this ain't working for you or for me. This is not honoring God. We're kidding ourselves. Do we want to be married or not? You'll never hear me say on this program, go get a divorce. I know it happens. I know many of you listening that it has happened. And you all know the pain with that. Okay. I'm here to say, hey, this is some things you can think about. And I would say for the two of you, this time to have a blowout, not a blow up. A blowout meaning it's like a tire that goes out. You need to stop and say, hey, we're at the end of the trail. We're going to end up in divorce court and this marriage will be over. Is that where we want to go? Is that the direction? If not, then there's some things that have to happen. There has to be an urgency, an intensity, and a focus that says we're going to get some help. We're going to individually and together and make some changes. Otherwise, nothing will change. And that's really when we talk about being in the dumpster fire, as it were. All right, let me go to the phones here. We got Penny on the line in Michigan. Hi, Penny. Welcome to the show today.
15: Thank you. Hi, how are you?
12: I'm doing okay. Sounds like maybe you're in a tough season.
15: Yeah, I recently lost my husband, and I'm just, I guess my question is, I'm lost. What to do?
12: How long ago did this happen, Penny?
15: When we were coming home from vacation in April 4th.
12: Mm. And how long had you been married?
15: Before Easter.
12: How long you been married?
15: We'd only been married 4 years.
12: Mm. So this was unexpected.
15: Very.
12: Yeah.
15: We were in the RV traveling home.
12: Yeah.
15: And his last word to me, because the engine landed on him, was "Get this off, get it off."
12: Oh, this
15: was. I couldn't get it off.
12: This was from an accident.
15: Yes.
12: Oh, I'm so sorry. So you have the trauma of an accident and the death of your husband. How did you survive?
15: I was fine. I just I had a cut on my leg and some hematomas, and my head, I had a hematoma on my head.
12: Yeah. So it's been a few months. How are you doing now compared to, let's say, right after this happened?
15: Right after it happened, I think I was in shock. I don't really remember much other than hearing him and sitting in the median. They wouldn't let me go see him.
12: And I'm
15: just
12: so
15: watching
12: sorry.
15: The top of his head and seeing a tarp put over him.
12: That's trauma. I'm so sorry. Do you have support for yourself, family, and church?
15: I do. I go to church every Sunday, and then on Wednesday, every second and fourth Wednesday, I do Bible study.
12: Yeah.
15: But I'm that kind of person that, and here I am talking to you, but I'm that kind of person that I tell everybody I'm fine. I'm fine.
12: But you're not, are you?
15: No, not at all.
12: Yeah. So is there anybody you're talking to about that to tell them I'm not fine, other than calling me today?
15: I think my sisters realize it. And I have a couple really good friends. I think they realize it too.
12: Yeah.
15: They do their best, you know, to come over or call, but they all have husbands and lives, and I understand that.
12: So what happened back in April was kind of an instantaneous new reality in your life.
15: Yeah.
12: You were traveling in one direction, and all of a sudden now I'm traveling in another, and I don't know how to get from there to here.
15: Right.
12: Yeah. What do you think would be helpful based on just our little conversation? What one thing do you think would be helpful right now for you?
15: I really don't know. I am seriously just lost. What would be helpful is if I could have him back.
12: Through this loss, were there provisions made? What are the main issues you're facing right now emotionally? What are other things, anything else you're facing immediately?
15: Oh, yeah. He had a trust. And he has quite a large farm, and he just said that either I could live in the house until I pass, or I can get another house, and the trust, his trust will pay for it. And his son and daughter-in-law, his daughter-in-law never, ever liked me, and his son has, like, gotten a check, brought it to one of the closings because I asked him if it would help him with his marriage if I just left the farm, and he said yes. I said, then I'll look for a house. And I went and I found a house, and we had two closings, and he just showed us a picture of a check and never showed up. So I'm having to live on the farm with them, and it's just miserable.
12: All right, so you're not only...
15: It was miserable for... I'm sorry.
12: No, that's fine. You're not only facing the obvious and understandable grief, the loss of your husband, the trauma of what you went through with an accident. Just an accident like that would be enough to be traumatizing. And then you add to it that there's some legal issue, it sounds like, and some financial things and relational things. And so there's not just one path. You got a bunch of things. And Penny, the thing you need to do, we're going to pray for you here in a moment, but what you really need to do is to reach out. You need to talk to people who are experts in each of these areas. You need to take the initiative to go and talk to someone who can help you sort through the finances and the legal stuff. Because that's something that you may not understand. I certainly wouldn't. You have to get some help for that. And then you're going to need to talk to someone to help you process what you're experiencing through this loss and sort this through. I will tell you this, whenever we're in a crisis, and this is not only a crisis for you, this is a crisis for his whole family. You said that some of them didn't care for the remarriage and didn't care for you and all this kind of thing. And whatever's in a tea bag only comes out in hot water. and you're in hot water. And so understandably, there's going to be a lot of things coming to the surface that have been just hidden, and they're going to float to the surface. And this is a time to be very, dare I say, intentional with your responses, with your emotions, and your reactions to people. Because you don't want to make things that are already difficult worse. And that's why getting people who are objective outside of that circle that you can talk to from the documentation standpoint, from your emotional standpoint, and then, of course, staying deeply plugged in with your friends and church. And this is going to force you probably to open up in a way you're not used to, just letting people see who you are, those that you trust, and get some counseling in the process. Does that all make sense?
15: Yes, it does. I believe that in that wreck, that if you would have seen our motorhome, I believe that Jesus was holding me and my dog, because there's no way we should have survived it.
12: Well, we're thrilled that you did, and I'm sure your husband would have felt the same way, that you survived. Can I pray with you?
15: Absolutely, please.
12: Man, I'd invite, we got listeners, you're all around the country. Some of you, more than others, would join us in prayer from your own place in your own heart to just whisper to God for Penny, that you'd be with Penny. Lord, be with Penny. She's trying to sort through a bunch of stuff, and family's sorting through things, and she needs your will, and she needs your peace and comfort, direction, and help that you would be with her, help her in the process of making the next decision to be intentional, to contact those people that can help her, because she's feeling very lost today. She needs that help in her life. Make those resources available in Jesus' name. Amen. And by the way, Penny, if you don't even know where to start, I don't know your church, but it would be a good place to start. Get to your pastor and say, Pastor, I need some help in this area, in this area, in this area, or the pastor's wife. Who would you suggest, or what would you suggest?
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12: At the core of what I believe the Bible teaches about money is that for most people, money reveals a heart problem. 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
12: Thank you, Curtin. We do so much. I do, and all of us here appreciate your support and for standing with us at Intentional Living. I hope you pray for Penny. She's in a crisis. And I didn't dig in too deeply, but I would say this as a warning, a reminder to anyone listening. If you've been married, you are married, or you're remarried, make sure your paperwork is straight. Make sure that you have everything clear. That's why we promote, make sure you got an estate, make sure you've got all the documents, you got your beneficiary stuff. I'm not an attorney, but all this stuff is pretty logical. And then in the process, communicate it with your kids, especially in blended families and so on, that things are very clear what you're doing and what your priorities are as a family. don't wait for the crisis to develop, and then you're not sure what to do. And so in the process, just a gentle reminder, that's being very intentional.
17: I was calling regarding what I do intentionally in raising my children. And one thing I do often is intentionally talk about the crossroads that you're going to have in life, not only in the decisions that you make, but the consequences to your decisions.
18: One thing that I do is I talk to my daughter, and when she does something that she's not supposed to do, rather than yell at her, I bring her to me and I ask her about making good choices.
19: And one thing that we do as an intentional parenting towards our kids that is working is taking them to church, following up with them, and to show them not only that we love God, but show them an example that we trust God.
12: We love hearing those. They come on into our comment line, our mailbox here, and we go through them and hear the stories of you all, how you're living, being intentional, either in the dumpster fires of life. Hey, boom, boom, boom. This is what I had to do and trust God. And this is what God revealed to me. And this is what I'm doing. Or just even more so, just the ordinary, everyday, intentional living. What's going on? How are you intentional with your finance? How are you intentional with your kids or your spirit or your relationships? Love to hear them. 888-888-1717. Let's get back to the calls. Go right ahead from Michigan.
20: Hi, my name is Michelle, calling from Michigan. I wanted to ask Dr. Randy about relationships. So I've been in this relationship for about 9 years, and we're not married, but we stay together and we have a child together, and we've been talking about getting married for the longest time. But we've been through a lot of things together, and he keeps saying, we're going to get it, we're going to do it, we're going to do it, and we just never get to it. My question is, should I keep investing myself in this? I feel so wrong for being in a relationship that is not ordained or, to me, blessed by God through like the way that marriage is supposed to be. And him on the other side, it's, oh, we have to finish clearing this and that and before we can look into doing any of that. So do I keep waiting for when this will happen, or do I need to start thinking of other options and how to move on with my life? I just do not want to disrupt my child. It's not ideal for him to suffer through this, and I just don't know what else I need to do to get through this.
12: Well, good for you, Michelle, that you want to do the right thing, because when we violate our conscience, according to Scripture, that is sin to us. And if you're being prompted and pricked and reminded of that, that's a good thing. It makes it more challenging because you're faced with this immediate issue and you want to do the right thing. Now, if there were no children involved, it would be a little clearer response. But the fact that you have a child and you want to do the right thing for your child, I just want to say two things. I'll get to that in a moment. To everyone, you're living together and you're not married. This level of protection and security you have is different than if you're married. From everything I've read, property, inheritance, child support, custody, if there's a divorce or separation, insurance issues, lots of things that are different. And you can do your own research on that, but when you're married, that's not only a spiritual bond, but it has a practical bond as well. And you're just saying, hey, 9 years now, I'll get around to it, but we're not getting around to it. And my guess is that's symptomatic of other problems in your marriage or in your relationship. Now, not everybody's going to agree with this, but I think there's one of two things you could do. You can either just take your child and move out. Now, that creates dynamic, right? Or you become housemates, not bedmates. In other words, you say, listen, with 9 years, God has prompted me to know that living like this is not honoring to him. It's sinful, and I'm not going to continue to do it. But we have a child together, and we have a responsibility together. So I've decided I'm going to move into the third bedroom, and we're going to become housemates. We're going to raise our child together, and we can, you know, do different things, but we're no longer playing house. We're no longer playing marriage. That'd be interesting to know how he would respond to that. And the second question really comes up then is, before you then get married, there's a good time to say, hey, we're going to go talk about some stuff. We're going to have premarital counseling, even though we've been together for 10 years. And we're going to talk some things through and get some things clear in terms of our relationship. Because he's, for whatever reason, he's just saying, I'm not interested. And it might be interesting to find out why he's not interested in proceeding to get married. I encourage you to think about that, Michelle. Left on our comment line. If you have a question for me, you're welcome to leave it on our storyline as well. 888-888-1717. We're going to go to Martin in Missouri. Martin, welcome welcome to the program.
0: Dr. Randy Carlson, so great to talk to you.
12: Thank you.
0: I have a question about basically my daughter. She's raised in a split family. She's 9 years old. And her mother and I can't seem to get on the same page with disciplinary actions or just the same thinking about parenting in general. In my house, she's raised in a Christian environment. Over there, it's not quite the same. It seems like the damage is being done to my daughter. It seems like it's coming out even in school. She's doing poorly, grades, even getting almost to the point where getting kicked out of school. Very bad attitude, telling teachers, say, I'm not going to do my work. Things of this nature is going on. Counselors, I mean, they're constantly trying to assess her to see if she has any ADHD, see if she needs any medicine. They've all assessed that, no, she doesn't need any medicine. She's completely normal, completely fine. She's just doing this, you know, because she just doesn't want to do whatever you tell her to do.
12: Well, she's mad. She's mad at you, and she's mad at mom, and she didn't ask for this. And she probably at 9 doesn't know how to express it. And if you and your ex-wife were in agreement, you probably would still be married. I mean, that's part of it. And this is what, you know, what can happen. Now, is she back and forth? Is it kind of shared time?
0: Sure. I have her on the weekends.
12: Mm-hmm. And then she's with mom during the week.
0: Correct.
12: Yeah. Now, can you and mom or your ex-spouse sit down and talk about this?
0: We have her on several occasions, and it seems to be that the way her mom was raised in her home, the way that she was raised was completely different than my home. And the personality that my ex has is more or less that if you tell her, hey, you're going to get in trouble for this, then she's like, okay, well, I need to straighten up. So it seems like she's trying to take that same parenting that her mother used on her, do it to her daughter, and then also at the same time be her daughter's best friend. Now, at my house, my daughter knows the disciplinary plan. She knows what she will get in trouble for. It's all set in stone for her, so she thrives. She does really well at my house. Yeah. But I can't process that over to her mom, and that's kind of question.
12: Yeah, and I think that's what's driving you crazy is you can't do it. And you know, for the last couple of minutes, you've been talking a lot about your ex-wife. You have no control over what goes over there, period. Bottom line. And wasting energy to focus on that is really what it is, because you can't change what they do over there. You can only be responsible, change what you do in the four walls of your own home. And it was interesting. You said, Martin, if I can just, because you're asking, let me just be challenging with you. You said everything is set in stone around here. She knows exactly what's going to happen, and she's thriving under it. That may be in terms of her behavior, but I just wonder how she's doing on the inside. And my encouragement to you is forget what mom is doing because you have no control over it. And when she brings up mom stuff, say, well, that may be the way mom does it over there, but this is the way we do it here. Let's talk about it. I would encourage you to really listen to her. Because if she's struggling in school and she's struggling in relationships and the teachers are calling, it's time for a talk. And if you and the mother, biological mother, can't do it, then you need to talk. You need to sit down and talk to her. You need to sit down and listen to her. If we're my daughter, I take her out and lunch or whatever, and I just say, honey, I know this has been tough for you. I know you didn't bargain for this, didn't ask about it, but here we are. This is what we're facing. I just want to know how you're doing. Tell me how I can help you. What is it? And if she gets after you and comes back, just be careful. Don't. It's easy. We think it's disrespectful, but if we're asking a child to tell us how they're feeling, then let's accept what they're saying to us. Now, if they get disrespectful, say, well, we don't have to be disrespectful. Let's just talk. But to be open and listen to her, because I'll tell you, someday she's going to be on her own. What you want her to someday say is, my dad listened to me. I wasn't always a great daughter, and I didn't always act the way I should have. But one thing I knew is my dad would be there for me. Boy, that's the most important thing. And I'm sure you are. But also opening that heart so he can, so she can get through would be really important. I'm Dr. Randy. This is, we're out of time. Intentional Living. 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
22: Being a follower of Jesus means realigning our priorities with his to do things opposite of what the world says. 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
23: 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Our friend Jason Romano will be here from Sports Spectrum. 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

0: Welcome to Suzy Larson Live. Always so honored to get to spend this time with you. In fact, I look forward to bringing you conversations every single day that hopefully inspire you in your faith walk, that deepen your understanding of God's Word, and that heightens your awareness of His very real presence in your life. Well, you've no doubt heard the phrase, a sacrifice of praise. But have you ever slowed down long enough to consider what it really means? A sacrifice of praise, doesn't it sound a little bit oxymoronic? You know, when life's abundant, praises spill out of us because there's so much goodness to go around and we're just automatically grateful. But to offer a sacrifice of praise means it's going to cost you something. It's often not coming from a place of abundance, but rather a place of need or desperation. Have you ever been there? And now that I think more about it, a sacrifice of praise could come from a season of abundance, but it really is about, I'm going to make time, I'm going to make space, I'm going to give God a generous heap of my praise because He has been so good. I'm going to praise Him in a way that costs me something. Author Wendy Speak joins me today to talk about her book, A Sacrifice of Praise and Thanksgiving, 30 Days of Rejoicing in God's Goodness. And if you need a fresh reminder on the power of praise, that God is worthy of our praise, go ahead and text the word book to 877-933-2484. And let me tell you about my guest. We'll get her on the show. Wendy Speak, whether she's on stage or on the page, she ministers to women's hearts through storytelling and biblical life application. With a background in Hollywood as a trained actress, she couples the power of God's word with personal testimony. She uses every opportunity to point readers to the transforming power of God's word and the faithful nearness of His Holy Spirit. She's the author of multiple books, including the one we're talking about today, A Sacrifice of Praise and Thanksgiving. Wendy, it's been a little too long. Welcome back to the show.
1: Yes, it has been a while. It's nice to be here. Thank you for having me.
0: Well, I know that you're someone who prioritizes your time with the Lord. And to me, this is something I've walked with God a long time, Wendy, and it'll never be lost on me that, you know, it's like if you know anybody famous and you think you can try to get a time or a meeting with them, you got to know someone who knows someone. And even then, it's rare that you can get an audience with someone of significance. But we know the Creator, the only uncreated one, the God who put the stars in place. And we have access to the inner throne room of Almighty God because of Jesus. And we can come into His presence boldly, humbly, gratefully, and He's always glad to see us. I'm always in awe of that access. And so this is why I ask this same question every single day. As you access the presence of God, as you spend time in His Word and in His presence, I'm wondering what He's been impressing upon your heart these days.
1: Well, you know, your introduction there into this question is perfect because I have Psalm 113 that has just been ministering to me so deeply. All of the Psalms of Hallel, all of the songs of praise to God have really been meeting me in this season. But this one particularly, it starts with praise the Lord or hallelujah. And the Lord in most translations, you're going to see written in all uppercase letters. And that means we're talking about Yahweh, this great, big, without beginning, without end, God over all. But if you listen to these verses, it starts, praise the Lord, you His servants. Praise the name of the Lord. Let the name of the Lord be praised both now and forevermore because, you know, He's Yahweh. From the rising of the sun to the place where it sets, the name of the Lord is to be praised. The Lord is exalted over all the nations. Like it just goes on with how big He is. But this is the part that's really been ministering to me. It goes on to say, who is like the Lord, our God? So who is like Yahweh, Lord, our God? Which is Adonai. So who's like the God of all gods? Well, our personal God, the one who sits on high, also stoops down to look on us. He raises the poor from the dust. He lifts the needy from the ash heap. He's over all, Suzy, but He's also with us. He's so big. He's so vast, but He's also so intimate and able to slip into that little place in our heart and abide there with us. It's just been an overwhelming juxtaposition, and it's been ministering to me so much lately.
0: It's so beautiful. One I bring up often is that He heals the brokenhearted. He binds up their wounds. He put the stars in place and calls them each by name. That one makes me gasp every time. I mean, the intimacy and the majesty. He's meticulous and he's miraculous. And there's just something about focusing on all of these virtues of God, these descriptors of God. It builds my faith because it reminds me that there's just no problem bigger than God. There's no giant bigger than God. And that's why the scriptures say, magnify the Lord with me. Let us exalt his name together. It's not that we're making him bigger than he is, but we are making him bigger than we've made him to be in our own eyes as we look at everything else. So what would you say to the person today who feels like their problems are bigger than God? What would you say to encourage them?
1: I have, like I said, I've just been really, really meditating on this Yahweh name. This is how he's introduced himself to his family, to his people, the people of Israel, when Moses interacts with them through the burning bush, and the Lord sends Moses to speak to the Hebrews. He says, I am, has sent you to them. You tell them, I am who I am, or as my pastor says, I be who I be. I will never stop being who I am. I am eternal, and I am strong, and I am big, and I am able, and there's nothing outside of my ability, past, present, future. When we right size the Lord, that's when we right size ourselves.
0: Come on.
1: And then, of course, like you said, it's not just the miraculous size of our God. It's the intimate, meticulous nature that he would care for us. Not only the stars in the sky, but the hairs on our head and the issues in our lives, our children, our marriages. I mean, just all of it. He knows. It just right sizes my focus on myself when I put my eyes on him.
0: Maybe you needed to hear that today. And I'm telling you, when you magnify the Lord, when you let your ears hear your mouth say, oh, magnify the Lord with me. He's the one who put the stars in place, and he tends to my wounds. He knows me by name. He delights in every detail of my life. I'm telling you what, your cells will respond to that. Your brain will respond to that. Your soul will be strengthened by that. Your spirit will come alive because you're made by God for God. And as you worship him and give him the praise that he deserves, you're aligned with him in the best way possible. So I pray that's a word of encouragement for you today. It sure is for me. Thank you, Lord. What a day it is to walk with Jesus. Thank you, God. Wow, I have so many questions for you, and I want you to talk to me about this first. First, let me ask my listener this question. So I want to know, friend, what do you love most about God? Or maybe what virtue of God, characteristic of God, means the most to you right now? Let's put it that way. What characteristic of God, maybe depending on the season that you're in, means the most to you right now? Text me 877-933-2484. I'm going to pick a couple of names to be to win Wendy's book. We'll also do a typical drawing with a couple of other copies. But I even am thinking of, I haven't told Angie this, but putting a book bundle together from our shelf, from the names, the people who participate today. In this season of your life right now, what characteristic of God means the most to you? On your mark, get set, go. Text me, 877-933-2484. So, Wendy, you've walked through a lot. We'll get into some of what you've walked through in a little bit. But tell me this, the phrase sacrifice of praise, what did it mean to you many years ago? And what does it mean to you now?
1: Well, I would say many years ago, it meant a synonym of offering. You know, it's a sacrifice. Yeah. You put it in the plate. But then when that offering got costly, I realized that sacrifice actually means it's a sacrificial offering. You're giving from a place of, but I don't have enough. And so maybe you've had that experience when it comes to, you know, being asked from the pulpit to serve in children's ministry, to help out with VBS, to lead in some way. And you say, but I don't even have the time. I'm barely getting through my days, but I know God's calling me to be part of serving in the local church. So I will do it sacrificially. And then sometimes it's a call to give financially, whether that means your tithe or up and above. your tithe. But God just impresses your heart to do that. And you say, but God, I'm barely meeting my needs right now. And yet you're calling me to it. Okay, I'm going to offer it, but it's going to be a sacrificial. I'm going to sacrifice something else. I'm going to feel this. And so one of the stories that's really, really met me in this season is the example of the widow who gave her last two copper coins. We know her as the widow and her mite, right? The mite is the smallest denomination of coin in first century Judea. Just that itty bitty, you can't get a smaller coin. She had two of those and it was all she had. And yet she gave them, and Jesus was there in the temple courts when she came in, and he was sitting with his disciples, and they could see and they could hear everybody who was giving out of their abundance. And he could hear them because these are metal receptacles where they would put their contributions in. So they'd hear the clink, clink of the contribution. And Jesus said to his disciples, how about this lady? How about this widow? And her two little coins had to be just a very small clink, clink, right? That they could hear, if they could hear it at all. He said, she gave all she had. And so I've been thinking about that example, to give all I have. If he says, hey, praise me continually. And I say, but God, I barely have the heart that feels like praising. I barely have good enough things going on in my life to tell you that you're good. And he says to me, I'll take all you have. I'm not looking for the biggest contribution. Give me what you have. Let's start there.
0: Amen. So good. Some of the texts that came in of people saying that in this particular season, the characteristic of God that means the most to them, faithfulness, his presence, all at all times, that he's there no matter what, his mercy.

0: Yeah, I mean, what an honor it is to be invited into the court of the Lord through the gates to walk in with thanksgiving, to go even further into his intimate presence with praise. Again, back to this idea that he is Yahweh, so big, so vast, so eternal, and so intimate and inviting. And I loved it. It was amazing when you were just reading through some of those texts, Susie, what happened in my heart. When I shift my focus on the one who says, hey, come to me in your not enough. Come to me not only in your abundance, but in your lack. And I start remembering who this God is, this long-suffering God who stays with me when I suffer long. It is mind-bending that he would invite me close. And so, if all I have is a little, but the one who is worthy of it all invites me to just give him what I have, oh, what a privilege. And if all I have is rote for a short season, and I just come and I've got my rote prayers, my daily prayers, and that's just all I can get my mind around, I would say, focus on these attributes, focus on the nature of God. I would say focus on the names of God, because the names of God reveal his nature. Like I had said, Yahweh, to just think about the name, El Elyon, God Most High, Emmanuel, with us, God. All of these true things about God's nature should cause us to praise him. If all we have is him, we have more than enough to thank him for.
1: Amen. Okay, when we come back, we're going to hear a little bit more about just some of the things God has taken you through and how he taught you to praise him with a whole heart, or maybe even a broken heart, and how it impacted you and how it impacted the way you walk with God. Also, I want to visit the idea of an ask fast. That one stepped on my toes for a moment, and I love that. I always want to be challenged, but it ended up being something so different than I initially thought. We'll talk more about that as well. Wendy Speak is my guest. It has been so beautiful to see these texts come in. I'm leaning into the fact that God is my everlasting Father. He loves me. He forgives me. After losing my earthly father in 2025, it's been comforting to know he is always there. I love the Lord. He's the stronghold of my life. Amen. Amen. Don't go away. We'll be back in a minute.
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3: Judgment was coming. 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Through Zephaniah came a remarkable promise. 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God so loved his people that even his correction was meant to draw them back to him. His love was deeper than their failure, and it still is today. 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

Hope you're having a really great day. Thanks for tuning into Suzy Larson Live, talking to Wendy Speak about her book, A Sacrifice of Praise and Thanksgiving, 30 Days of Rejoicing in God's Goodness. Talk about some of your backstory in these past years and how what you've walked through, as much as you're able and willing to share, and what you learned about praising God in the middle of it all.

0: Yes. Well, I haven't been sharing a lot of details. What's interesting to me, Susie, is the last time I joined you on this specific broadcast, I would say was the day that I broke. It was the day I broke. And I remember getting on the call with you, just a few minutes before we went live. And I told you some of the things that had just happened. And you said, are you all right going on with this radio broadcast? And I said, yes, in my weakness, he will be made strong. And I thought it was one of the most powerful times together that you and I have had with the listeners and some of those who called in. And so God was so good. But what I say is that day and in that season, I had some terrible, just traumatic relationships, where my mind got broken, my heart got broken, relationships got broken. I was stuttering, I was shaking, and it took me a few years to get just my body, my nervous system, my cells to calm down again, my heart, my relationships to heal. Not all of them did. It was such a painful season.
1: I'm so
0: And
1: sorry.
0: thank you. And we've all had them. We've been told you're going to have trials of many kinds. And you can also be of good cheer because you're in relationship. You have direct access to the one who overcame them all. But that doesn't mean that the reality of the pain is any less real. I think sometimes we tend to, I think the term is spiritually bypass the reality of our pain, thinking, oh, I'm not going to look spiritually mature. But it's in those seasons of pain where God actually does the maturing of our faith life, the maturing of our relationship with Him, when we say, nothing else is eternal but you, God. You are all I need. You are my sustenance. You are the lifter of my head. You are the mender of my broken heart. You are the mender of my broken mind. You have the power to mend my relationships or keep me bound up and secure with you when all other relationships fail. And so it's just been an incredible time of learning through this heartache how good God is. And how praiseworthy and thankworthy he continues to be.
1: Oh, thank you for that. Bless you. Well, you're known, Wendy, as the fast gal, calling the church to different kinds of fasts, like sugar.
0: Yes.
1: Like we all like to run away, you know. Oh, here comes Wendy.
0: Yes.
1: I've got a practice. No, I'm totally kidding. Totally kidding. But
0: Yeah,
1: the sugar
0: yeah.
1: fast, we've had some great conversations about that and media fasts. But
0: Yes.
1: I saw in your notes an ask fast. And right away, I'm like, oh, this is good. But it ended up being even deeper and better than I thought. But just talk about what it is first.
0: Oh, it's been just the coolest thing ever. So it was in that season that I just referred to where I was so broken. I actually sat on the couch in my therapist's office at that season and I said, I don't feel like I'm going to survive this. Is there like a place you can send me, an inpatient place that they could heal my brain and my heart? And she said, how about this, Wendy? How about you make a trip and you go visit some friends or family members who just love you. Just go get loved on. And so I did that. I purchased a plane ticket to fly from Texas to San Diego, California. And I was in such a state, like I was standing by the window while the plane was boarding. And I missed the boarding until the very end when the woman who worked there at Southwest said, are you wanting to board the plane? And so I went in, but I'm last on the plane. So I was sure I was going to be in the last row. And there was a seat, the only seat left was in the second row against the window. And so this husband and wife, he had a cane and they're a bit older than I am. And they made their way out into the aisle. And I sat down and I looked out the window and I fell asleep before the plane was off the ground. And when I woke up, there was only about 20 minutes left. And I looked around and the woman next to me, her name was Cheryl. She introduced herself to me and asked me if I was going home or going on vacation. I said, well, I'm going on vacation, I guess, but this used to be my home. So I'm visiting family. And she said, oh, what do you do? Well, you have to work. I said, no, I'm a writer, but I'm not writing right now. And she said, well, what have you written? So of course I start with the 40-day sugar fast because that's the one that gets, you know, most people respond to. And she said, oh, I have a fasting story. And she went into the time God called her to do an ask fast. And I said, an ask fast? Tell me about that. And so she did. She said she felt the Lord say, press pause on your petitions that you can just focus on praising God. And that doesn't mean, again, we're not doing the spiritual bypassing. We're not sweeping our hardships under some righteous rug. What we're doing now is we're taking what actually is on our heart and what concerns us sometimes, but we're going to pivot from a place of pain and pleading to boasting and proclaiming in the promises and the goodness of God. God, this is what your word says about you. So instead of, oh God, please save my children and grandchildren, which is a wonderful prayer, your praise would sound something like, oh Savior, my children and grandchildren are not beyond your reach. Your arm is not too short to save them. This is what you do. This is who you are. I can eagerly anticipate your saving right hand. I love to watch you save. I love to anticipate your saving. Or if there's something physically in your body, I mean, you've had your experiences with this, Susie, where you say, not again. Oh God, please heal me. But what if instead we say, you are the God that heals? That's you right. have the authority, the power. You are the great physician to bring every cell in my body into complete submission and alignment with your will for as many days as I live. Oh, I want to live to give you praise. And so I'm just going to practice that now. You are good. You are my healer, God. And so that's what fasting from asking is.
1: What I love so much is you took it to that next level because, you know, you're so right. People are walking through some incredible hardships. So you're not asking them to sweep it out of the rug, under the rug, because they're feeling that. But you're making a declaration instead of begging and pleading. And I'll read some examples from your book. God, I need becomes God, you know my needs. God, heal me becomes Lord, you are the great physician. God, pull me out of the pit of despair becomes God of all comfort. How kind of you to meet me in the depths of my depression. God, save my kids and grandkids becomes your arm is not too short to save my children or grandchildren. God, redeem becomes a simple boast, Redeemer God. God, I'm worried about this generation becomes you are the God of every generation, and I eagerly anticipate your saving grace on display. I'm actually going to do this month. I'm wondering who's with me, who wants to do an ask fast. And I pray you hear this, because I do feel like something would be missing if you just said, don't ask God for anything this month, because he delights in every detail of your life. He's near to the brokenhearted. He saves those who are crushed in spirit. He cares about those needs. But I feel like I get weaker from begging and pleading, and I get stronger when I'm declaring and believing. I just, you know, where I'm just saying, this is who you are.
0: Yes.
1: It's like praying from above your circumstances, where you're making declarations. Wow. I already know who you are. I already know you're good, Lord. You got this. Mm-hmm. And I think that honors God, but it actually strengthens us, wouldn't you say?
0: Oh my goodness, Susie. Even as you were taking over there, my hands literally lifted in the air as you were saying those things. Mm. It is amazing. He's not just the lifter of our head, but when we lift our head, when we put our eyes on him, our hands lift up too. I mean, how could we not just honor how good he is, even when our lives don't feel good, even when we can look at our lives and say, there's no way this could be good, that he could redeem it all for our good somehow. Mm. And his nature doesn't change. Even when our circumstances refuse, it seems to change, right? Mm, and so it's just amazing. And I love that my hands lift up. You know, the scripture, well, there are so many of them, but Psalm 100 talks about enter his gates with thanksgiving and his courts with praise. And that word for thanksgiving is the word toda. And it means to extend your hands in giving thanks. It's
1: Thank
0: a
1: you, Lord.
0: Thanksgiving, and the word for thanks that it's rooted in, because there are multiple words for thanks and praise, is yada. And it just means to extend your hands. So sometimes praise is just, or thanks is just, yeah, it's just to extend and give and reach out. And so, oh, let us do that. Let's lift our hands up to the one who is worthy of our worship. He is worthy of our praise. He is not only praiseworthy, he is thankworthy. And the more we talk about it and look to him, focus on his nature, focus on how he's displayed in nature, the more our hands and our voices of praise just rise like a fragrant offering to him.
1: Thank you, Lord. So, you know, we're in a, I feel like a month that's just so important for so many reasons. And just between the Lord and me, he's asked me for something. Last week, he said, every day of this month, I'm going to ask this from you. And I'm just keeping this between the Lord and a couple people. But this, I'm adding to it. And I see a number of you people saying, I'm in. And Andrew says, what do I need to do? So what I did is I took a picture of that page from Wendy's book, and I'm going to have Angie put these just examples in the show notes, Wendy, if you're okay with it, just so people see. And we'll make sure to tag your book. But I want to read these again, friend, because I think if you maybe write down some of these, especially in the areas where you catch yourself begging and pleading, if you write them out, put them on some post-it someplace where you're retraining your brain on how you're going to relate to that stressor. And you know, I'm a brain science nerd. This literally will change wiring in your neural pathways because you're creating a new association. Instead of drawing a straight line from your crisis to begging and pleading, you're drawing a straight line from your crisis to the faithfulness of God. So it literally does change a lot for you. So that's what we're going to do. If you want to join me, say I'm in. Text me 877-933-2484. So basically, again, you go from instead of God, I need, you say, God, you know my needs. Instead of God, heal me, God, I thank you that you are the great physician. Instead of God, pull me out of this pit of despair, God of all comfort, how kind for you to meet me right here, right now. Instead of God, save my kids and grandkids, you say, God, your arm is not too short to save my family. And find these declarations, make these declarations, and start to default to them. And let this be a month where we go, Lord, I'm not going to beg and plead. I'm going to pray and believe. I'm going to declare and believe that you are good. You are God. Because again, it honors God, but I really believe it'll strengthen you. I'm in. I've got a handful of people who've said I'm in. How about you? Are you going to join me? We're going to take a break. When we come back, I want to break that down a little bit about entering his gates with thanksgiving and his courts with praise and what that has come to mean to you. We're talking about praising God, magnifying God, the power of the sacrifice of praise and thanksgiving. Don't go away. We'll be back in a minute.
2: The faithfulness of God is the glue that holds this world together. If God should for one moment withdraw his hand from this earth, it would fly into chaos and be forever gone.
3: You're the only rock that I could ever stand on. You're the only one for me.
2: God's faithfulness is established in the very heavens.

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0: Thanks so much for tuning into Suzy Larson Live, having a powerful conversation about the power of praise, about magnifying God, about how it not only honors and glorifies God, but it strengthens you. Talking to Wendy Speak about her new book, A Sacrifice of Praise and Thanksgiving, 30 Days of Rejoicing in God's Goodness. And in the book, she writes about an ask fast. And again, when I first saw that, I thought she was just going to say, don't ask for God for anything for, you know, 30 days, which is a good idea. And yet I thought, I'm not sure because there's so many people hurting. But that's not what she's saying. She's saying, move your begging and pleading to praying and believing. And so she gives some examples, like instead of God, I need, you say, God, you know my needs. So you're not asking, you're declaring what's already been true, what's already been said about God. And instead of God, save my kids and grandkids, you say, God, your arm is not too short to save my children. So I'm inviting you in to a fast, an ask fast. There's nothing official. You don't have to sign up. You're not going to get any emails or texts about it. It's just organic. It's just you and me, baby, us here for the month of September. But I've asked Angie to put the examples from the book in our show notes so you can get some of these examples for you, because you know your areas where you default to begging and pleading. Find those, make a declaration, and when you're tempted to ask or beg or plead, you rise up and you declare and you pray and you believe. And so this is going to be good. I'm excited. I think it's going to change how we walk through our hardships and how we see God in them. Judy writes in, she says, amen. A few weeks ago, we were in the ER with our autistic son who had an abscess tooth. We were crying out to the Lord for healing and help. And admittedly, we were stressed. Then we pivoted and began just to stop asking. We started praising God in advance for bringing us through. We felt so much better. And we're now on the other side. And we're so glad we started praising him before the trial was over. And now our son is all better too. What a great testimony. How about you when you're walking through what you're describing? Like, I've been through things like that too, where you're like, I'm not going to survive this. I have felt that. And yeah. How did God meet you in your sacrifices of praise when you are just trembling, shaking in your boots? But you've walked with God long enough to know he is good and he is going to redeem this somehow. What happened for you in those places?
1: The first thing that I think I remember, and it's continued. I've probably said this more. I said it, I think, in a chapter or two, but like in my real life with my real people who are checking on me in real time, I've said, I can't get over. And actually, one of your listeners sent in a text with the same word. I think it was it steadfast? He's mm-hmm. so steadfast, unchanging. He's been so intimately close, so steadfast during all of it. He invites me to come to him. Come into my gates, come into my presence, come into the inner court. But he's pursuing me. He's near me. And there's never been shame. There's never been condemnation. I mean, does he convict? Yes. Does he call me up in righteousness? Yes. Does he say, come to me and follow my example? Turn away from the wrong thing that you're turning to? Yes. But he's been so, so kind. As I have come into his presence, he is just always saying, yep, I've always been in yours, and I'm not going to leave you. I'm not going to forsake you. And again, if that's all we have, Suzy, we have enough to thank and praise him for. You know, the verse that the title of this book comes from is Hebrews 13:15. Through Jesus, therefore, let us continually offer to God our sacrifice of praise, the fruit of lips that openly profess his name. But those first words, through Jesus, you know, we can walk into his presence. We can, you know, push through those gates and go right into his inner court only because Jesus made us able to go into God's presence. So through Jesus, because of Jesus, I want you to come in close. And right there, face to face, lay down your sacrifice, or should I say, lift up your sacrifice of praise. Well, it's only because of Jesus. And if all I have is Jesus, if that's all I can thank him for, then through Jesus, I'm going to march right up to him and I'm going to thank him for Jesus. And it's been transformative. So yes, his tenderness, and yes, the fact that he even made it away into his presence. If that's all I have, there's more than enough to thank him for.
0: Beautiful. Friends, those of you, there's so many of you that are saying I'm in, and I'm so excited about that. Let's connect. Mm-hmm. I want you to circle back, text me, or you can email me, Susie@myfaithradio.com. I mean, bend an ear towards heaven. If you're going to engage, you know, anytime you engage in a fast, you can either just like not eat, skip a meal, and not give God another thought, or you can press mm-hmm. in to know him more and fill that space with him. I'm encouraging you to press in to say, Lord, I'm coming to you, and I'm declaring that you are good over my life. I'm speaking your goodness over my life because it's evident everywhere. I want you to get back to me and say, this is what's changing for me. This is what's changing in me. I would just really, really love to know. You know, Wendy, it's interesting. A couple of intercessors that I pray with pretty regularly, we kind of have the format when we pray. We come into his gates with thanksgiving and his courts with praise. And then we go to confession and we get really honest with each other. And then we bring our request before the Lord. And sometimes I think people may see into his gates with thanksgiving and courts with praise as the same thing. And they can be, but they're really not necessarily. Like that, we just spend all this time thanking God for things that we would miss if they were gone tomorrow. And then the praise portion is telling God who he is and how mighty he is. Mm-hmm. I would love to know, have you, you know, just experienced anything as you've pondered that passage and practiced it?
1: Yeah, I love that. I really do. I agree. You know, to come in. And the woman that I sat next to, she just said this to me recently because we've become good friends. She said, have you ever considered that first you come through the gates? That's the outer gates. Think about Jerusalem. There's a big wall around it, and you have various gates you can enter in into the city. And so just come into the gates. And then there's a gate into the temple. Come into the gate. But it's the intimate, holy of holy place that he's inviting us into. And so one, we can thank him. Thank you, God, for who you are. Yes, but thank you for all the ways you've shown me personally. This is about me. So thanks for this and thanks for that. But the closer we get, what's going to happen when we finally see him face to face? Are we going to be talking about ourselves at all? No. So the closer we get, the more about him it gets. Are so good. Oh, you are so glorious. Holy, holy, holy. I mean, we think about the elders and the angels and, you know, the creatures around God, his throne. We know this from the book of Revelation, where day and night for eternity, they call out his nature. Holy are you. Worthy are you. And so I just think the closer we get to God, the more and more we're going to praise him for who he is.
0: Mm-hmm. Amen.
1: Not what he did in our lives here on earth.
0: Yeah. Just for who he is.
1: Yes.
0: I wish you could see the text line. So many people are excited to apply themselves to this, and I'm excited too. And I truly mean it, friends.
1: Really?
0: I want to hear back from you. It's so, so precious. You know, I've been thinking a lot lately about scarcity versus abundance. And for those of you who listen to the Sunday edition, that's what I did the show on. I already recorded it. But my hubby and I have been talking about it a lot. And since we've been talking about just these postures, how easily you move into scarcity versus abundance. So it's like you're grabbing for yourself. It's all about self, right? But when you're in abundance, you're in the place of Psalm 23, the Lord is my shepherd. I have everything I need. And now I can't unsee it. You see it in organizations. You see it in systems. Are they operating in scarcity? Or are they operating in abundance? And I wonder at times if we're in scarcity because, you know, we had a financial meeting with our financial guy last week, and he said, it is interesting. He says, I've got clients who are multi-millionaires in their latter years of life. They probably just have a few years left, and they're spending 1% of their income. They're misers. He says, I don't know what they're afraid of. I don't know. I want them to enjoy their life a little bit, you know? And I wonder at times if sometimes we're in a scarcity mindset where even though God has showered us with mercy and kindness and blessing, we live in such a scarcity mindset, such a bracing for impact, that all we can see is the threat response around us. And that impacts the way we praise. I'd love for you just to speak to that and anything maybe you've learned about that.
1: Yeah, just recently, I've felt like I've really heard God clearly say to me, Wendy, don't be foolish, but trust me. Mm-hmm. Don't be afraid, but be wise. And so that's like where money is concerned or limited resources to meet my needs, who he is as provider. But we want to live that way in a place of abundance, in a place of awareness of how abundant he's been in terms of his generosity. He's so gracious. I love that grace, gracious, gratitude. They're all rooted with the same Latin word gratis, which is just giving, grace, generosity. And he's so good at giving to us abundantly. What would it look like if that shifted how we respond? Yes, with our money, but most of all, with our thanks and our acknowledgement to God. Oh, look at you, God. I think about the woman who came in. She had been forgiven much and she gave much as a sacrifice to him. She just poured out her costly perfume. And one of the translations says, those who have received much, give much. And so maybe the scarcity problem, that scarcity mindset, means we need to shift our thinking just about the generosity of God. And how will that change how generous we are back to him with our thanks and our praise, but then also generous with others because he's been generous with us.
0: So good. When we come back, you talk about this in the book, and I think it's really important as we talk about magnifying the Lord, worshiping him, giving him a sacrifice of praise because he's always worth it. In our seasons of hardship or not, remember, friends, we're living behind enemy lines. We're living where the thief still steals, kills, and destroys. There's a day where he will be put in his proper place. And there will be no more enemy opposition, no more inner critic to berate yourself, you know, no more tears. He'll wipe away every tear, no more sickness in your body, you know, no more gossipy people around you. All of that will be gone and God will redeem your life, our story in the kingdom. But now we do have opposition. Now we do have things that come against us, but that doesn't lessen or deny the fact that we have a God, the uncreated one, who put the stars in place, knows you by name, delights in every detail of your life, knows about every hair on your head. So whether life is hard or not, and Jesus promised it would be, he's still God. And that should cause you to rejoice because he's working all things together for your good and his glory. If you're in Christ, he is in you. When we come back, I want you to talk about this. You write about it in the book, the idea of how much he's forgiven. I mean, we really just to pause and stand in awe of just what Jesus did for us and won for us. And that alone should inspire sparks of praise and worship. Don't go away. We'll be back in a minute.
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4: 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His kind of love changes everything. 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That's not ordinary love. That's the perfect love God has for you. 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
6: 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Corey Pennypacker will also join us on the Thursday episode of The Reconnect. 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

0: Thanks so much for tuning into Suzy Larson Live. We're talking about giving God our praise. Sacrifice of Praise and Thanksgiving is the title of Wendy Speaks' book. And I've issued a challenge. It's unofficial. There's no signing up. You're not going to get any emails around it. But one of the things that Wendy challenges us with in the book is an ask fast, where you fast from asking God for things, but it doesn't stop there, where you're just not bringing your requests before Him. But she said, change it. Change how you say it. Change from God, I need, to God, you know my needs. God, heal me. Instead, say this: God, you are the great physician. Instead of God, pull me out of this pit of despair, you say, you are the God of all comfort. How kind of you to meet me in the depths of my depression. Instead of God, save my kids and grandkids, you say, God, your arm is not too short to save my children. So the challenge is to flip the script from begging and pleading, because oftentimes when we're in those places, it actually weakens us, to praying and believing, to saying what you already know to be true about God. We're taking an ask fast, and I would say add to a declaration of faith every day here for the next however many days are left in this month. And I challenge you to join us. And if you want to join us, just text I'm in, 877-933-2484. We've just got a few minutes left, Wendy. And in the book, you write a bit about when you're talking about just offering God the praise because He's so worthy of it. You remind us how much we've been forgiven, and I think we so gloss over that and miss it. So say more about that.
1: Sure. One of the things that I've said now is that when you focus on the names of God, it's really hard to miss the nature of God. And then when you focus on the nature of God, that's when praise starts bubbling up again. When life might not seem to be good enough to tell God He's good, when we start focusing on the names of God. And so we know that Jesus, through whom we have access to the Father, we have access to God. His name, Jesus, in Hebrew, is the beautiful name Yeshua or Yehoshua, which means Yahweh saves. It is His nature. It's not just phonetically at the root of His name. It is at the root. It is at the core of His nature. And so I love that. Before we even focus on what He did for us individually, it's who He is. And then let's go another step and let's remember, let's recount. It's so easy to, I would say, ruminate. You know, you've talked about just the neurological pathways where we spin and we spin and we spin. This is hard. God, please, please, please, please, please, please, please. And every time we do that, yes, it's biblical that He says, hey, you don't have because you don't ask. Come to me, call out to me. Yes, but if all we're doing is cycling through those fears and those needs and the begging, then we're just spinning through those neural pathways. But if we can instead take those thoughts captive about what's so scary, and instead remember from God's word and remember from His nature what is true about Him, yes, He is a forgiving God. What has He done for me personally? Oh, He did this. I remember when I was 9 and I thought I was saved because my mom told me Jesus lived in my heart and God gave me the eyes to see. Oh no, I actually need to confess sin. And so I had a little girl, you know, pile of sins, and I brought them to Jesus and He forgave those. And then when I was 18, I understood it more because I was getting bigger and my understanding of sin was getting bigger and my sins were getting a little bigger. You know that might not theologically be accurate, but you know what I mean? They just get a little messier. And then mid-20s, oh, hokey Pete, was I ever aware of my need for saving? And it's as though when my sins got bigger, His grace got bigger, which means my gratitude got bigger. And so, yes, He has forgiven us. Yeshua, Yahweh, saves through Himself, Jesus, coming to die in our place for those very sins. And how could we not give Him our thanks? Enter through the gates with thanksgiving and then right into His inner courts with praise for who He is. Yeshua, Yahweh, Savior. Emmanuel, Adonai.
0: Come on. Thank you, Lord. This has been so great. Thank you, Wendy, for this time today. And friends, thank you for tuning in. And thank you for so many of you who are going to join me on this very organic Ask Fast. In the show notes, we're going to list some of Wendy's examples about how to turn a begging, pleading statement into a faith declaration. I know in my knower, this is going to be impactful to you. If you really apply yourself to it, it's going to impact you. And I want to hear about it. So send a note on the text line or email me, Susie@myfaithradio.com. Wendy, thank you for the time today. We sure appreciate it.
1: Always a joy to be with you.
0: So good. And the book, again, is A Sacrifice of Praise and Thanksgiving. We love you, friends. It's an honor to do this journey with you. And we'll meet you back here next time.
2: You know that the Bible is considered the Word of God. It's His wisdom, His encouragement, His love letter to His people. It's in our instruction in what we need to know about God and how we should live our lives in reflections of that. But sometimes knowing all of that makes it more overwhelming to read the Bible. Hey, my name's Kim. 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
6: Every person that has been born into this world has a fallen nature. Yeah, there is good inside of us because we're made in the image of God, but there's also a broken part of us. There is an evil part of us. There's a sin nature inside of us that all of us are born into. And when given enough rain, when we grow up, that sin nature will manifest itself. Theologians call it the depravity of man, that we are utterly broken. There's a depravity inside of us that we will constantly gravitate towards because we have the sin nature. Adam did not have the sin nature, but he fell and then got the sin nature. Thousands of years later, there was another man that was born without the sin nature. His name is Jesus.
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10: Being a follower of Jesus means realigning our priorities with His to do things opposite of what the world says. 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
14: And now the guy that would never refer to himself in the third person, Bill Arnold would never do that.
15: Oh, don't you know, it's the Bill Arnold Show. It's Bill Arnold.

0: And a warm welcome to the Bill Arnold Show. So glad you joined me today. I hope you are having an exceptional day. I mean, it is beautifully hot and sunny here in the Twin Cities of Minneapolis, St. Paul. And I'm thinking that there's not a lot of days like this left, but I certainly have enjoyed my summer. And now we're into fall and it's just the beginning of school here at the University of Northwestern. And I have to say, I've been watching students as they move around the buildings and when they're leaving class, I find it very encouraging that they're all talking to each other. Only probably 10 or 15% are holding a phone and looking at it. Most of them are connecting with one another, and I find that very encouraging. What say you, Wyatt?
1: Yeah, it's always a great sight to see. Classes have started. We've still got the warm weather. Students getting along. People that haven't seen each other for a while, you know, you end the spring semester and you head off to wherever home is, and then you're reunited 3 months later. It was always a great memory for me, seeing friends that I wouldn't get to see over the course of the summer. And yeah, it's certainly a fun time of the year, and campus has certainly got a different feel to it right now than it has for the past couple of months.
0: Mm-hmm. Now, I'm never quite certain if we're going to have a guest with Alex McFarland, because I love Alex to death, and he is one of the busiest guys we have on the show.
1: He certainly is. Love his heart and has a lot going on, that's for sure.
0: Yeah, but we're going to talk a little bit today about what's going on with students, and there is a real hunger for young people who are seeking faith in a media-saturated digital age. And I find this very encouraging. An article was saying that more than 97% of religious people said something in the media had spiritually moved, inspired, or comforted them in a study conducted by the Templeton World Charity Foundation. And I think that is wonderful. I think you can find some conflicting information on the internet. You got to be very careful. There's a lot of false teachers there. But I'm very encouraged that the Gen Z is becoming much more interested in faith. And I guess it really begs the question, how do young people interact with their faith in such a media-saturated environment? And I was hoping Alex would tell us that.
1: Yeah, as was I. And unfortunately, we haven't been able to get a hold of him, so certainly praying that everything's okay. I'm sure it is.
0: Yeah.
1: Busy guy, and maybe we'll get him here at some point. But it is a very, very compelling topic because it is a media-saturated world, Bill. And I mean, even in the last 5 years with AI and smartphones getting more updates and all the things that we can do, it makes it so easy to want to be lazy, to sit back, to just scroll on our phones. We don't have regular communication with one another, and it's affecting the younger generation especially.
0: And it's more than 60% of young people of faith are still getting their traditional faith space, church meetings, that's still happening. But there is an explosion of young people watching online content, such as YouTube videos. Mm. And they're trying to do research on their beliefs and their non-beliefs. So we're talking here at Faith Radio about the importance of expanding the ministry and getting on YouTube. And that's going to be an incredible opportunity for us. And that's just around the corner.
1: I'd love to do a 5-person survey. So anybody that's listening, this is just going to be a yes or no. We'll take the first 5 responses. Do you currently watch videos on YouTube in any sort of form or capacity? Yes or no? Text your answer to 877-933-2484. I certainly do. Bill, do you consume videos that way on YouTube at all?
0: Well, if I'm going to watch a podcast, I may flip it on and glance to see who's talking, but then I'll just listen.
1: Sure. My wife doesn't watch YouTube at all.
0: Okay.
1: Which I was kind of surprised by because, you know, we are, I guess you would classify us in the younger generation, but she's never had an interest. It just isn't something that she's ever done. And I would guess she's probably in the minority, but I'd be curious, anybody that's listening, do you consume videos on YouTube in any sort of form or capacity? You could text your answer to 877-933-2484. Just a simple yes or no. Be really curious to see what kind of results we get back.
0: I find it interesting as well, Wyatt, that young people, or all of us, when we are trying to find answers, that we will go to YouTube first. I mean, I don't think I've read a set of instructions in the longest time. Because why would I do that?
1: Yeah. I'll watch it on YouTube.
0: Ask the product and I'll go to YouTube and I'll say, explain how to set this up, how to figure this out, and boom, there it is.
1: Yeah, it's easier sometimes to watch the video because you're looking at that paper set of instructions. Well, that screw kind of looks like this one. Am I looking at this upside down? I can't tell you how many hours I've spent trying to put things together with a paper instruction bill, and I'm not handy to begin with. But to your point, we are visual, I think, as humans, and it's so easy to want to see what's going on. And I think if you relate this back to scripture, that's why Jesus, when he was performing miracles, people believed because they saw it. We constantly want to see as humans if we're going to believe something, but real faith comes in when we believe without seeing. And so just a thought I had there, we're so visual as humans, but sometimes it's okay to believe in something if you don't see it.
0: Mm-hmm. And young people today, Wyatt, still will name their parents and their local faith leaders as the most trusted source of information.
1: Wow.
0: So that, I think that's very encouraging.
1: That's a big cry out to
0: all the parents and grandparents to continue to lead, continue to be an example, and know that your kids are listening and watching what you're doing.
1: Absolutely.
0: You know that old saying, I'm so busy watching what you're doing that I can't hear what you're saying.
1: Ah, I like that.
0: You've heard that one before.
1: I have heard that one before. That's good. Okay, by the way, the survey, all yeses so far from people. So it's clear that people are consuming content videos on YouTube. Now the question becomes, what are you consuming and why? Because I think we have to give an account for how we spend our time. How do we use the life God gives us? And I would encourage anybody, it's okay to watch videos on YouTube, but find a way to spend some time on there reading through scripture. You know, there's plenty of good biblical programming on YouTube. And Bill, as you mentioned, we're going to be on YouTube soon. We already are. Our audio version is on YouTube, and you can listen to Faith Media, our podcasts, on there. But you're also going to be able to see us on there as well soon. And it'd be good to get on there and take in some good content in that way, learn about God, people who are reading through scripture. So I would encourage and challenge anybody listening. Sure, you can watch the regular videos you may be watching on YouTube, but find a way to get some biblical content in there as well. And, you know, make better use of that time if you can. And that's something I got to be watching myself, because I can spend a long time. They call it doom scrolling, Bill. You just scroll and scroll and scroll. And on YouTube especially, you go from one video that's 20 seconds to the next. We all got to be very careful of that, myself included.
0: So, Wyatt, when I hear that your wife doesn't like to watch YouTube, and I'm thinking, does it make you at all nervous that we're encouraging people to spend more time looking at their phones? Even if they're getting good content, it's still, we're leading people back to spending more time looking at their phones.
1: Right. It's very distracting. And, you know, our attention span as humans already isn't very good. And I think the phone only makes it worse, because you immediately reach down and you're looking at your phone. And was it Arlene Pelican? She was recently on our show, right? Mm-hmm, a couple weeks ago. And she was talking about this, about how if you're trying to make conversation with somebody, or you go to class and, well, you're not in that conversation yet, it's really easy to just pull your phone out and start looking at your phone. And so our phones can be incredibly distracting and take away from meaningful conversation that we're meant to have. So, yeah, really, really a good point there. The phones can be distracting. We need to be careful about that. And at the same time, Bill, learn and continue to do research on why kids in the younger generation are there. Because if we can figure out why, if we can figure out the reason behind that, we can maybe use it for good. I mean, God creates all things for good, right?
0: Mm-hmm.
1: It's how we use them as humans that eventually leads to bad. So be mindful of that as well. How are you using technology, your phone? And if you're a parent or grandparent listening to this, how are your kids stewarding that? And are there ways or things that you can implement to maybe help in that department?
0: Why, do you think we've always had a short attention span? You think that's been the case?
1: Well, so most of my life has been in the digital world.
0: Yeah, and you're a native.
1: I think it's only gotten worse.
0: Yeah, well, how could it not?
1: Right. So to answer your question in short, yes, I think we have short attention spans to begin with, and they've only gotten worse. And I'm not sure what we do at this point to get them back. But we need to be on alarm about that, and we need to slowly work on trying to do just that. Mm-hmm. I think reading a good book, reading the Bible, getting into God's word, stuff like that would be a great starting point. Put the phone down, put the iPad down, even television. I think you got to be very mindful of that, how much you're consuming there, because that's another form of a phone, if you will. You're watching something on a screen. All of it's alarming. And in this digital saturated world like we're talking about, got to be mindful of all of this and what our kids are doing.
0: Mm-hmm. And we've been talking about waiting on the program the last couple of weeks. And I've had that in my head, because when we have content that triggers me, I end up spending weeks with it, sometimes months. Mm. And I'm always reminded that God's timeline is always different than mine. And if I'm waiting on something, that doesn't mean God isn't at work. I think God often acts in ways that I just can't anticipate. Non-obvious ways.
1: We're not supposed to know, right?
0: I agree.
1: We don't know his plan, and we think we know what's best. But on the other side of that, if we put our trust in him, it always works out for the best. And yeah, to your point, I think we all could probably list countless times where he has moved or worked or acted in a way that we maybe wouldn't have expected. I think that's a good point.
0: Mm-hmm. Isaiah 40:31 says, "Those who wait for the Lord shall renew their strength." How important it is to wait. And Psalm 37:7 says, "Be still before the Lord and wait patiently for him." So if we're always distracted and we're always in a short attention span, we're going to have a harder time waiting. And I do believe that God tells us over and over and over to wait.
1: Mm.
0: That's the hardest news to hear.
1: It's one of the big themes in Scripture.
0: It is.
1: From the Old Testament on, right from the beginning, yeah, waiting on the Lord. And it's something we need to practice every single day. If you need help with that, you can always text us here at Faith Radio. We would love to pray for you. Know that we're not immune to that either. All of us are waiting or have things going on in our lives, myself, Bill included, where we are waiting on the Lord. So don't think you're alone in this. Let us know. Reach out. We would love to pray for you and wait with you in this season of life. You can text us at 877-933-2484. It kind of feels like we're doing a little bit of church right now, which I enjoy.
0: A little bit of church.
1: It's good.
0: And maybe God's preparing you. Maybe he is strengthening you in the midst of your difficulty or your suffering or whatever you're waiting for. To me, that's always a key to some kind of transforming power in your life.

0: somebody like that. I didn't get that job. I was waiting on God to move or open the doors to make that happen. It didn't happen. That eventually led me here to Faith Radio, to this spot behind this microphone as your producer today. And so that's an example of it right there, waiting on the Lord. And thank goodness I waited and had the patience and understood this was his calling for my life. And I lived into that.
1: Yeah.
0: So I think we all can understand that and relate to that in some way.
1: Psalm 27:14 says, wait for the Lord, be strong, and let your heart take courage. Wait for the Lord. So the question is do you trust God's timing more than your own? That's the big question.
0: Mm. Can be a little convicting for myself,
1: yeah,
0: because, you know, the devil always wants to tell you to hurry up, right?
1: Yep.
0: Go and do this, don't think about it, don't wait. And this has been a theme we've been talking about on the show recently. We need to take a step back. We need to pause and to just sit in it for a little bit. Pray, take it to the Lord. Anytime you're making a big decision, you have something you need to do, take a moment, breathe a little bit, pray to God, and he'll give you that guidance. He'll give you that path forward if you do that. But too often, we rush ahead and we bypass that, and we think we know what's best, and we go on our timing. And usually when we do that, it doesn't work out well.
1: Yeah. Now, I hate to spring this on you, Wyatt, but recently at a staff meeting, you gave a devotional, and you talked about a particular psalm. And I think what I'd like to do is go to break, and then when we come back, would you give everyone that devotional?
0: I can do it, because at this point, I don't think we're getting Alex, unfortunately.
1: No, at this point, I've given up on Alex, for sure.
0: Yeah, so if you came here for Alex, we apologize. We'll get him again here in a few weeks. But yeah, God's steadfast love. If you need to hear that God loves you today, and I think we always could use that and hear that, stick around. I've got a few words I would love to share on that, Bill, when we come back.
1: All right, we're going to take a little break. When we come back, Wyatt's going to give a little devotional, and then after that, Ray Comfort's going to join the program. And he's written another new book. Big surprise there. Written over 100. So we're going to talk about his new book. And then Dr. Brian Warren is in hour two. We'll be right back.
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1: Welcome back to the show. We're going to have a nice little devotional treat from the show's producer, Wyatt Morrell. He gave this devotion at our staff meeting a couple weeks ago, and it really got everyone's attention because it's something that we all needed to hear. And we've been thinking about it ever since. So Wyatt, I just want to first say you did a fantastic job, and that is not an easy audience.
0: No, well, to be clear, I hope it's the Lord, it's the Holy Spirit speaking through me. So I appreciate the kind compliments, but it's all him. And hopefully this message can resonate with somebody else as well.
1: All right. Would you take over?
0: Yeah, I can. I want to first just go to prayer, because maybe you're listening right now and you feel like you're alone. You've ran out of options, or you're not sure if God exists, if he loves you. I want to reassure you that he does. Heavenly Father, if somebody is in that position today, let them know that you care about them deeply, that you're there for them. And maybe this program, this moment right here,

0: is your way of getting their attention. May they know that your steadfast love endures forever. It's in your name we pray. Amen.
1: Amen.
0: So when we think of steadfast love, first off, the definition of steadfast, one that I found that I really appreciate, is being very loyal, firm or unchanging, immovable. A steadfast person or group does not give up, turn away, or shift, even when things get hard. Okay, that's the definition of steadfast. So with that in mind, okay, I want you to be thinking about this. We're going to turn to the book of Psalms, Psalm 136. If you have your Bible, a smart device, if you're driving, don't do this. But if you're in a position where you can read along, I would encourage you to do just that. Think about that definition of steadfast. Here is Psalm 136. I'm going to read it. Give thanks to the Lord, for he is good, for his steadfast love endures forever. Give thanks to the God of gods, for his steadfast love endures forever. Give thanks to the Lord of lords, for his steadfast love endures forever. To him who alone does great wonders, for his steadfast love endures forever. To him who by understanding made the heavens, for his steadfast love endures forever. To him who spread out the earth above the waters, for his steadfast love endures forever. To him who made the great lights, for his steadfast love endures forever. The sun to rule over the day, for his steadfast love endures forever. The moon and the stars to rule over the night, for his steadfast love endures forever. Bill, there's a theme here. I don't know if you've caught on to that yet, but we'll continue here. Verse 10. To him who struck down the firstborn of Egypt, for his steadfast love endures forever, and brought Israel out from among them, for his steadfast love endures forever. With a strong hand and an outstretched arm, for his steadfast love endures forever. To him who divided the Red Sea in two, for his steadfast love endures forever, and made Israel pass through the midst of it, for his steadfast love endures forever. But overthrew Pharaoh and his host in the Red Sea, for his steadfast love endures forever. To him who led his people through the wilderness, for his steadfast love endures forever. To him who struck down great kings, for his steadfast love endures forever. And killed mighty kings, for his steadfast love endures forever. Sihon, king of the Amorites, for his steadfast love endures forever. And Og, king of Bashan, for his steadfast love endures forever, and gave their land as a heritage, for his steadfast love endures forever. A heritage to Israel, his servant, for his steadfast love endures forever. It is he who remembered us in our low estate, for his steadfast love endures forever, and rescued us from our foes, for his steadfast love endures forever. He who gives food to all flesh, for his steadfast love endures forever. Give thanks to God of heaven, for his steadfast love endures forever. Okay, so sounded a little repetitive. I wanted to make a point with that, though. It's in there for a reason. Sometimes we get to a psalm in scripture, maybe it's another passage in scripture, and you can skip over it. I'm guilty of it myself. It's okay, but it is there for a reason, and it's repeated over and over again to make a point. The way I read this is this. There's 26 verses in this psalm, and 26 times it says that God's steadfast love endures forever. Not today, not just tomorrow, not just next week, forever. His steadfast love is there for you forever, friend. And that's for anyone. Whether you have a relationship with Jesus right now or don't, it's there for you if you're willing to accept Jesus as your Savior. 26 times it says that. That's remarkable to me. There's also this little passage or this paragraph I want to read from a devotion I found on Alistair Begg's website, Truth for Life. It's a program we offer here on Faith Radio. And he took this from something Charles Spurgeon once talked about when referring to God's steadfast love. Okay, so this is what his take on it was. There is nothing little in God. His steadfast love is like himself. It is infinite. You cannot measure it. His mercy is so great that it forgives great sins to great sinners after great lengths of time, and then gives great favors and great privileges and raises us up to great enjoyments in the great heaven of the great God. Some things are great, but have little efficacy in them. But his steadfast love is a tonic to your drooping spirits, a golden ointment to your bleeding wounds, a heavenly bandage to your broken bones, a royal chariot for your weary feet, a bosom of love for your trembling heart. How amazing does that sound? That's God's steadfast love for you. He's reaching out to you today. He's ready to give that to you if you will just accept him, friend. So maybe you're in a relationship with God. You needed this reminder today. Maybe you haven't taken that step. You haven't accepted Jesus as your Lord and Savior. Either way, his steadfast love is there for you. And we're quick to forget. We're quick to move past that. But if you're ever doubting that, if you're ever wondering if the God of the universe who created everything could care about you, please turn to Psalm 136. Read it. Go through all 26 verses. Repeat it back to yourself. His steadfast love endures forever. Remember that definition of steadfast. Immovable. Being very loyal, firm or unchanging. A steadfast person does not give up, turn away, or shift, even when things get hard. Whatever you're going through, whatever you're enduring, God's not giving up on you. He's not changing today, tomorrow, or next week. He is the same God through it all. And I want you to know that. I want you to know he's waiting to begin a relationship with you. If you're ready to take that step, I would encourage you to text the word faith to 41224. We'll help answer any questions you have. We're going to send you some resources and get you equipped to make this decision. We'll even give you a link to chat with someone from the Billy Graham Evangelistic Association. It's a remarkable, remarkable association, and they will take it from there and walk you through what making this decision looks like. But never forget that his steadfast love endures forever. I hope you know that. I hope you remember that, and that's encouraging for you today. So, Bill, that's kind of what I have to say about Psalm 136. I think there's other points in scripture that we could point to, but I just love this psalm. It's something that I've been meditating on week after week, and I think we all could learn a lot from it. There's a lot to be said there in those 26 verses, and constantly it's reminding us that his steadfast love truly does endure forever, which is remarkable to me.
1: Beautiful job, Wyatt. I'm thinking, who needs guests on this show?
0: Yeah, well, I would take the guest still. Don't get me wrong, but it is nice to take a step back and to just read scripture. I know you're a big fan of the public reading of scripture.
1: Yes,
0: and
1: I am.
0: That's what we did here today, Psalm 136. And,
1: yeah.
0: And that's just the reminder I think we want for people, Bill, is to know that there is a God that loves you no matter where you're at, what sins you've committed, no matter what you've done. He is there to love you and just wants you to have a relationship with him.
1: And it's such a beautiful hymn of thanksgiving. It celebrates God's love throughout history.
0: Mm.
1: I mean, the fact that we're hearing his steadfast love endures forever 26 times, it's that repetition. It's getting our attention, emphasizing that everything God does is creating his gift of salvation, his rescuing, his providing.
0: Yeah, the other thing, and it points back to specific examples of just that.
1: Yeah.
0: So, you know, the psalmist and God is making a point here to recount what he's done for Israel, how his love has been there in the past to assure them that it'll be there moving forward. And so maybe even in your own life right now, you can think back on how God protected you, was there for you. There's probably different things you can remember from your past where God absolutely had a hand involved in your life. And maybe that journey with him does begin today, but know that he is absolutely a part of everything you've been through. His steadfast love is there. He knit you together in your mother's womb. He cares so deeply about you. There's so many things we can look back on, recount, remember, and we shouldn't lose sight of that. And so I think that's a big reason why it's mentioned 26 times. Every single verse actually mentions that his steadfast love endures forever in that psalm, Bill. And it's because we're so quick to forget. Let us not forget all that God has done for us.
1: I think there was also a purpose that in this psalm, the worship leader or the leader in Israel's worship would have recited each event in Israel's history, and the congregation would have responded with his steadfast loves and love endures forever.
0: That's a good point.
1: Yep.
0: Yeah, absolutely.
1: Yep. And his love never fails. So every blessing, every act of provision God has for you is because he loves you. And if you have never taken that step of faith, like Wyatt and I were just talking about, today could be your day of salvation. Do not wait.
0: Yeah.
1: Because your eternity is could change right now.
0: It's the biggest decision you'll ever make.
1: It is.
0: But it's the decision that matters the most. No question about it. And maybe you are on the fence about that, or you have questions. Again, we're here for you. We don't want you to be alone. It can be so easy to feel alone and to wonder if God truly cares. He does. And here at Faith Radio, we care about you as well. If you're ready to make that decision, you have questions, you want to begin a relationship with Jesus, oh, it would make all of heaven rejoice.
1: Mm-hmm. And when you talk about steadfast love, the Hebrew word translated steadfast love is hesed, And it's so much richer than just the idea of just love, because it refers to God's promises and his loyalties and his mercy and his faithfulness.
0: Right. Again, he's the same God today, tomorrow, next week, a month from now. He's never going to change. He's always going to love you. He's always there for you. There's so many things in our life that change day in and day out. I could list a bunch of examples. I'm not going to, but the one thing that's never going to change and you can be assured of is that his steadfast love endures forever. He's the same God today, tomorrow, and into the future.
1: And that's Psalm 136.
0: Mm-hmm.
1: Beautiful psalm. And you can pull that out and read it. Do that every week for a month.
0: Yeah.
1: And I bet you will have that programmed in your head.
0: Yeah.
1: About your response will be his steadfast love endures forever.
0: And how easy is it to go back to that in times of doubt, in times of concern or worry or hardship, however you want to label or define it, and remember, wait a minute, God loves me. His steadfast love endures forever. How much hope and comfort that can bring in those challenging times.
1: Yeah. Great reminder, Wyatt. Mm. Thanks for doing that. We're going to take a little break and then come back, and we're going to hear, hopefully, from Ray Comfort in his new book.
2: We believe, and I mean wholeheartedly believe, in the power of prayer. And our fall fundraiser is just around the corner. We always say we couldn't do this without you, and we absolutely wouldn't want to. Will you please pray for us? In fact, mark your calendar to pray every day up to and through our fundraiser. We need God's help, we need God's hand, and we need his power. Will you join us and stand with us in prayer? Thank you so very much.
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6: 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And Jonathan was feeling it too. And I see the instructor looks at Jonathan and said, "Jonathan, look at me." Jonathan looks at him, and I look at him too. He says, "Remember what I taught you." Jesus could say the same thing to you. Hey, look at me. Remember what I taught you. 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
1: Welcome to the show. Always glad to have Ray Comfort on. He is the founder and CEO of Living Waters. Always head over to livingwaters.com. You can learn more about him and his powerful ministry. Certainly one of the most recognizable names in 21st century Christianity. He is all over and has written over 100 books. And his latest book is his own story. Ray, I'm very intrigued. Who talked you into doing this?
10: It just evolved. It was a big bang, and suddenly I was writing my autobiography.
1: Well, I'm glad you did it, to be honest. I do want to hear about it and what the process was like writing a book about yourself.
10: Yeah, it's not easy because you don't want to boast, but I want to tell a story that's very, very exciting. Compelled is a story about a nobody from nowhere that loves God. And I think it's encouraging because this world lives on talent. If you've got talent, you can make money. If you don't, you won't. And I was born without talent. I can't sing. So the only one that's ever heard me sing is my wife. And she's got incredible grace. She must be partly deaf or something. I can't dance. I can't even clap. I've been in black churches down south to preach. I've been up on the platform, and I could not clap in the clever way they clapped. And I can't jump. I can't run. But I can have faith in God. And that's what moves mountains. I mean, if you've got, anyone can have faith in God. It doesn't matter who you are. If you've got no talent, if you're a nobody, you have faith in God, you will move mountains, which is kind of annoying. I don't know where you'd put it. It's metaphoric, obviously.
1: Mm-hmm. Well, the book will come out in October, so I have not had a chance to read it. So I'm going to really rely on you to lead us where you want to take us, just to give us a nice big tease.
10: I haven't read it.
1: You haven't read it either. So yeah, we're both in a lot of trouble.
10: Yeah, I was born twice in New Zealand. Born to my mum was full Jew, so they put Methodist on my birth certificate because I was born in 1949.
1: Okay.
10: Just after the Second World War, and my parents were fearful of another Holocaust, and they didn't want to put Jew on my birth certificate, so they put Methodist. My dad was just Methodist in name. So I was brought up without any Christian instruction whatsoever. At the age of 9, my Catholic aunt taught me the Lord's Prayer, but that was it. And that was with my parents' permission. I had really, really good parents, had a wonderful upbringing, wonderful brother and sister. I was bullied as a kid like everybody else. So I did go through some trauma, but I lived 50 yards from the beach. I could see the ocean from my bedroom window. I trained my mother to raise a flag when dinner was ready, so when I was surfing, I could come home and dinner would be ready. So it gives all these details about what it's like to be a kid in New Zealand in the 1950s, 1960s. Type of food New Zealanders eat. I don't know if you realize it, but New Zealanders eat very bland food like Australians and English people. I don't think I'd tried a spice until I come to live in America, not even one. You know, there's not even such thing as Mexican food in New Zealand when I was a kid. And so we talk about the type of food New Zealanders love. One of them is a meat pie. If you talk to Ken Ham, he'll salivate if you just mention meat pie. New Zealand meat pies are different than English pot pies or British pot pies. They are in a world of their own, and just thinking about it makes me want to go back to New Zealand just to try a meat pie. But it's got all details that are quite interesting for Americans to discover how the rest of the world lives. I loved writing the book. Was thrilling, and my publishers treated me like an orange. They just squeezed me. I thought, well, that's everything I've got. They come back and squeeze me for more, and it brought back wonderful memories. Let me share a memory with you. Did you want to say something while I'm yapping on?
1: No, I'm loving this. Just
10: okay. Well, when I was in school, we had a classroom. There was about 50 kids in an English class. It was kind of overcrowded. I remember that. And one day, our principal, or called a headmaster, came to visit us. We didn't know why. He looked like one of those characters from Charles Dickens' story novel, sort of rotund. We called him Bullfrog, which was kind of cruel, but he did look like a kind of a bullfrog. He came in, and he hopped into the front of the class, and he read a narrative of just a portion of a paragraph of, I don't know, some book, as most people would read it, and then he said, "Listen to this." And I, as a 9 or 10-year-old, was absolutely intrigued by what he did. He grabbed each word and made it come alive. He said, the wind whispered in the trees, and then it whispered, and my eyes went like saucers, and it just opened my heart to something that was just magical for me that I'd never understood before. And looking back all these, 60-something years to that experience, I want to go back in time, go up to that principal, hug him, apologize for calling him Bullfrog, and just say what he did changed the life of a young kid. He did more in that 5 minutes than all of my schooling did, because I didn't know I'd become involved in public speaking in such a big way. And it was just such an experience I hold dear to me. It almost brings tears to my eyes, strangely.
1: That's beautiful, Ray. I'm just wondering how many other stories are out there like that, where someone is completely unaware of how they're affecting somebody.
10: I'm sure it happens with a lot of teachers. You know, the teachers just banging away, teaching kids things and not realizing that, you know, they're talking to someone who's a potential Einstein or a Elon Musk or President Trump or whoever, or Biden. They just don't know where what's going to happen in years to come. And so, yeah, they're planting seeds. And how much more do we do that as Christians? You know, you've got Sunday school teachers teaching in Sunday school, teaching the kids the Ten Commandments. I look back, I had good time clubs. I used to have a dummy, a ventriloquist doll, and I went to three schools, and 100 kids would come out to each class. After school, I'd give them candy that I get free from candy makers, toss out candy, and then teach Bible stories and sing songs. And I had a guitar. I only knew four keys. I played by ear. That is, I just memorized the keys. I didn't have a clue what I was doing. The kids didn't care. But I was able to teach kids Bible verses that, you know, I'm sure God and his faithfulness touched lives those many years ago. So we should never, ever be discouraged. There's a beautiful verse that says, therefore, be steadfast, unmovable, always abounding in the work of the Lord, knowing your labor is not in vain in the Lord. That therefore is there for a reason. And if you read the previous verse, it talks about death being utterly destroyed. And that's why we should always be abounding in the work of the Lord. You know, God burst open the grave, so we're not bound by the power of death any longer when we come to Christ. And what I love sharing with non-Christians, and I did it again today, I go to a local college and film and get people to ask questions. And I talk about how Jesus said that he was the life source. I am the way, the truth, and the life. I've come that you might have life and have it more abundantly. Christ, who is our life. He that has the Son has life. I am the resurrection and the life. And Christ was our life. So when you realize that he's the source of life become flesh, and when you receive Christ through the power of the Holy Spirit, God's eternal life dwells within you, seals you as a believer, death vanishes in the same way where light manifests, darkness leaves. I was talking to a young guy today and saying that he had death all over him. He had a T-shirt on as a student with skeletons all over his T-shirt and an ankh cross on his ear. And I said, death's written all over you, and God wants to take you out of death and bring you into life itself. And that's what you need to do, to repent and trust the Savior, and you'll come out of death into life. So what a glorious gospel we have, and this is what compelled, hopefully, will do to those that read it, will equip them and encourage them and give them enthusiasm to be compelled to reach out to those that are around them. So that's the purpose of the book.
1: Fabulous. Ray, I know, after 5+ decades of evangelism and your passion that you have for the lost and your ministry, tell me of an unexpected opportunity that really stands out in your head.
10: Well, let me tell you a few. When I was in New Zealand in 1982, I discovered a teaching that was called Hell's Best Kept Secret. And it was a very simple principle, but one the church has forgotten. And that is, you never give a cure to a patient without telling him he's got the disease. Otherwise, he'll tip the cure down the drain and not know what you're talking about. And what modern evangelism has done is it's proclaimed the gospel without opening up the moral law. Like Jesus did, the moral law, the Ten Commandments, convince us of the disease of sin, and the gospel's the cure. And so we have preached for the last 60 years the gospel, not realizing you've got to precede the gospel with the law, as Jesus did in the Sermon on the Mount with the rich young ruler. You've got to till the ground before you plant the seed. You've got to open up the soil, take out the hard rocks, and then you've got good seed to plant in. And that's the principle. And so I taught that in Hawaii. I was teaching missionaries, and a pastor from California sat in and eventually called me in New Zealand and said, America must hear this message. And so after 13 different strange things happened, like my house sold to the first person I told it was for sale, we decided it was God's will that we came to the U.S. So we came to California at the invite of a church, and they set us up. 3 years, things were really dead. I went to MacArthur Park to fill in time. It was the most murderous portion of Los Angeles, and I had to preach with my back to a tree because it was such a drug-infested area. And, boy, I wouldn't go there again if I knew it was. I was very naive in those days. Anyway, doors burst open when a pastor called, said he had heard the teaching, and he flew me to a conference in which he was teaching 1,000 pastors. He videotaped the teaching, showed it to 30,000 pastors. That blew open the doors for our ministry. And then Kirk Cameron, the actor, called, said he had heard the teaching, wanted to combine ministries, and he taught the teaching on TBN from my notes. And the next day, website just crashed. So many people went to it. TBN said, would you come back and teach more? He said, no, but we'll create a television program that teaches Christians how to biblically share their faith. And we did that back in 2005 or 6. And nowadays it's in its 11th season and has been broadcast in 190 countries for all these years. So I look back and say, I can hardly believe that God can take somebody who's a nobody and give them something so exciting. The Apostle Paul would be green with envy, righteous envy, if he knew what we had. He wrote a letter and had to get it hand-delivered after he dictated it. That's how we got information to someone. We push a button on YouTube, and we've got 350 million views. So we can get the gospel miraculously to strangers in different parts of the world through modern technology. And it just thrills me. I'm coming up to 77 years old, may not finish this interview, but to think that I came in on the tail of this modern technology, social media, because I know a lot of people my age say, I don't even have a computer, I don't use the internet. Well, I certainly do, because it's such a wonderful tool to reach so many with a glorious gospel.
1: Yeah, so true. Ray Comfort's my guest. His new book is called Compelled, My Story. It's coming out on October 29th. You can pre-order it right now, but we're going to take a little break and we'll be right back.
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5: Welcome back to the show. So glad to have Ray Comfort on the program. His brand new book, Compelled, features a 24-page full-color photo section showcasing more than 100 images from his life and ministry. And I'm looking forward to seeing that. Just got a nice note on the text line, Ray, from Leanne. And she said, "Tell Ray I love him and his ministry has greatly influenced my life."
6: No, that's wonderful. It's so encouraging to hear things like that. We really appreciate the ministry and people tell us things like that, because so often you're sowing in tears, and to know that people are being encouraged is just wonderful.
5: Yeah. So you shaped her life. Who shaped your approach to evangelism? Because you are a novel piece of work.
6: Well, it was more in the school of hard knocks. I went to the local square back in 74.
5: Yeah.
6: Started preaching in a place called Speaker's Corner, and I was terrified. No, I wasn't. Whatever comes above terror and mortification, I was up there. I just prayed God would help me. And I went back over 3,000 times. I had regular hecklers. I preached next to a guy named The Wizard. I had incredible experiences over those years, where one of them that comes to mind was when I was preaching to a crowd of about 40 people. Suddenly, I saw out the corner of my eye the cast of Jesus Christ Superstar coming into the local square to promote their musical. And next thing, I was being heckled by Pontius Pilate in full garb, and Caiaphas the high priest in full garb, phylacteries and everything, with a big rod, screaming out that they thought they rubbed us out 2,000 years ago and were still preaching this stuff. And they spoke with orator voice. It was amazing. And I didn't realize it, but the crowd thickened. And I thought, well, the crowd's interested in this. But it was actually the choruses, the cast from Superstar that were in the crowd. And suddenly they burst into song in beautiful harmony while I was preaching, Jesus Christ, who are you? What have you sacrificed? And they stopped singing. And I just springboarded off that and who Jesus was and what he did. And afterwards, they came up and said, would you please come and watch our musical? And I said, absolutely not, because it's Jesus from the eyes of Judas. And they said, please, please come. I said, no, there's no way I'm coming. They said, we'll give you free tickets. I said, what time does it start? So I went and told my sister, who wasn't a Christian, and it was just beautiful. The music is beautiful. The theology is off, but the music is just gorgeous. And they come back afterwards and meet the cast, the rest of the cast, behind the curtain. And they introduced me to Mary Magdalene and different ones. And I said, oh, so proud of you. You did a great job, but you're not preaching the Jesus of the Bible. And then one of them, I think it was Mary Magdalene, she said something, and this was back in 1981 or something like that. She says, but we're making Jesus acceptable to the 20th century. And she nailed it, because that's exactly what the world does. They create another Jesus, a Jesus that doesn't talk about sin and righteousness and judgment. Just the other day, I had someone rebuke me and say Jesus would be ashamed of me and what I'm talking about, how I talk about sin and hell and judgment. He said Jesus was love and he just did good to everybody and I'm not doing his will. And that's because he's making up his own Jesus. And the Bible warns about that, having another Jesus. And we've got to look at the Jesus of Scripture and say, what did he say? And we should imitate him. So that was a wonderful experience. And there were others that happened. A young lady showed up once. She was dressed as a prophet, an Old Testament prophet. She had black gloves on with the fingers taken out. Before it was trendy to do so, she had a wooden rod in her hand. She was dressed in black. She spoke in perfect King James English. She picked up a whiskey bottle, smashed it to the ground, threw her rings at the crowd, and said, "I, the God of Israel, am divorcing you as a nation today." And she heckled me for 2 years. Her name was Petra. And I was so thrilled when she said things that were unclean when she was standing in the crowd, because so often she would agree with me while I was preaching. And I thought, I don't want to be aligned with this woman. Reminded me of the woman in the book of Acts that followed Paul around, saying, "These are men of the Most High God." And finally, Paul, being grieved in spirit, cast the demon out of her. So anyway, I took Petra to lunch. I was very naive in those days. I'd never do it now, just her and I alone for lunch. And over lunch, she leaned over to me and said, "You know, when your spirit visits my spirit in the night," and I said, "It does not." And it certainly didn't. I had nothing to do with it spiritually. So that was another experience that stays in my memory banks.
5: Wow. So let's talk about today. Did you get out and interview people today?
6: Yes, I take two cameras to the local college and set them up.
5: Okay.
6: And I've got a notice that says, "Ask me questions." You ask me questions, a good question, I'll give you two In-N-Out cards. They're the best burgers in California. And
5: no doubt.
6: people come to the microphone and say, "What's your question?" And they say, "Well, I don't know why they're suffering." Well, how can there be a God when they're suffering? And I get to answer it, film it, and we put it on YouTube. And we've got that. It's a new thing that's starting this Friday on our YouTube channel, where I answer non-Christians' questions from a liberal college. And there's no question that can't be answered, even the one about suffering. Why is there suffering? Well, every bit of suffering we see, from children dying and cancer and earthquakes and floods and tsunamis and all these things, all these are evidences that what the Bible says is true. In the book of Genesis, it says we live in a fallen creation. And so every bit of suffering substantiates the truth of Holy Scripture and just tells us that what the Bible says is true. So it builds our faith rather than destroys it.
5: Mm-hmm. Got another nice comment on the text line. I love Ray Comfort and have learned so much from listening to him over the years. And the question is, when does his book come out? And his book comes out Thursday, October 29th. Is that right, Ray?
6: Yes, October the 29th. It's hardback, and the whole book is written in a New Zealand accent.
5: I'm not falling for that. Others might, but not me.
6: Yeah, so I'm very excited about it. I've had a lot of books, but this one has thrilled me like no other, and it was such a pleasure to write. Someone said it must have taken a lot of courage to write. I said, no, it didn't take any courage. It was just flowed from me because I so want to glorify God and encourage others.
5: Mm-hmm. You are fearless. I've always thought of you as fearless, and I'm sticking with it. I'm not budging from my opinion.
6: That's very kind of you.
5: Yeah.
6: Well, I get fears. I just take no notice of them.
5: Well, Ray, thank you so much for your work. Thank you for your vulnerability, and thank you for answering God's call the way you did, and have impacted so many people over so many years, decades.
6: Well, thanks for the encouragement. I appreciate it.
5: Yeah. Have a great rest of your day, and we'll
6: thank
5: talk to you next time.
6: God bless. Bye-bye.
5: Yep. Ray Comfort's been my guest. The book we're talking about is not out yet. It comes out Thursday, October 29th. It's called Compelled, My Story. So we're going to take a little break. And when we come back, Dr. Brian Warren is going to be joining us. And he is a phenomenal interview. He is not only a anesthesiologist, but he's got his seminary degree as well. So we're going to talk on the abortion issue. And that's going to be... get your questions ready. He's going to be on in just a few minutes. We'll be right back.

0: Maybe you remember that commercial a few years back that said there's an app for that. And it really does feel like there is an app for everything. Hey, my name's Kim. 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I just recently got a new phone, and so I had to transfer over all the stuff from my old phone, and it gave me this opportunity to kind of look through my list of apps and say if there were any that I didn't want to transfer over. 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
2: Open the Bible with Colin Smith.
3: Four things happened when you became a Christian. First, you were brought into a new relationship with God. Second, you became a new creation in Jesus Christ. Third, as a child of God, you became part of His church. And fourth, you provoked the attention of an enemy whose set purpose is to destroy the work of God. Your primary battle is not with people. There may be people who bring pain in your life, but they're not the enemy. The Bible tells us we do not wrestle against flesh and blood, but against the spiritual forces of evil in the heavenly realms. Your biggest threat comes not from the wounds you have suffered or the injustice you have faced. It is the unseen enemy who wants to use these things to destroy you.
2: Are you open to discovering what the Bible says about God? Well, then come to openthebible.org.
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6: Let's jump into the deep end of the pool together. 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In this end, parents are saying, what happened? I don't understand. What do we do? And the adult children are saying, please honor this boundary. This is what I need right now. I can't explain it again to you. What do you do as a parent who's waiting? What do you do as the adult child who really wants a relationship but just can't keep going the way things have gone all your life? Last month, Dr. Kathy Cook came along. We offered her latest book as our thank you. And something told me that we needed to offer it more than 1 month. And from the response, the depth of the response and reactions from you, I think it was a good call to here in September. Keep offering that. So if at any point today you say, I need what you're talking about, I'm right in the target, whether you're the parent or the adult child, go to the website. You'll see how you can support us there with a gift of any size and receive it. 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The book is titled Resolve Conflict and Find Peace and Hope with Adult Children. Let me thank my people who are Ryan McConaughey doing all things technical. Trish is our producer. Lisa's helping out. Josh is going to be answering your calls today. And I do want you to call us, especially if you are an adult child, because we focused last month mostly on the parents, and that's kind of the target audience. But I also would like to hear from an adult child who says, okay, here's the story. Here's what's really going on. So let's get started. We have a lot to cover today, and the number is 877-548-3675. 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Highly recommended are some of her books. Let me just mention a couple. 8 Great Smarts, Discover and Nurture Your Child's Intelligences, as well as Resilient Kids, Raising Them to Embrace Life with Confidence. 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Dr. Kathy, welcome back. How are you?
7: I'm fabulous. It's so good to be here. Thank you for trusting me with another episode.
6: I have an email that I want to read you, but first I want you to indulge me because I have an opinion about the extremes and then the target audience that you're writing to. Are you ready for this?
7: I hope so.
6: Okay. All right. You tell me if I'm right. There are adult children who are just plain mean. Maybe they're narcissists and they are treating their parents like a pariah. And at the other end of the extreme are parents who have abused or neglected or shamed or guilted their children for decades, and they feel like they never did anything wrong. And to me, those are the extremes. And you want to help those people, but that's not the target audience, because in my mind, that's about 5% of the population. 2.5% parents, 2.5% kids fit those extremes. Not to diminish them, but the bigger audience of parents and adult children fits somewhere in the middle. And the parents honestly don't know what they did wrong to make their son or daughter say, hey, don't call me, don't text. I need some time. I'll call you. That just confounds the parent. And the parent didn't wake up each day when their kids were little and rub their hands together and say, I wonder what I can do today to mess up my kids so they'll shut me out of their life. It didn't happen. Then on the other side is the adult child who doesn't wake up and think, oh, how can I hurt my parents the most today? I know, I'll cut them out of my life. The adult child is dealing with some hurts, some struggles. There's just so much swirling around inside that they say, I really need a break. I can't deal with mom or dad right now. And so they ask for a timeout in a sense. I think that scenario hits most of the people who are listening today, but I want you to tell me, am I right? Am I wrong? Close or not?
7: I think you're right. I think there are a few people who are in those minority situations and they're getting a lot of press. They're getting the headlines. And so the assumption is that everyone is all adult children are giving up on their parents, and all parents of adult children are lost and confused and, you know, messed up. I don't think that's it at all. I think there's some who know what they did, or they wonder, but they haven't forgiven, or they haven't known how to approach the subject. Others, like you're saying, are just clueless. They don't know. And honestly, Chris, they might not have done anything. And that's one of the reasons that in my book, I don't deal with a lot of, you know, what happened. What I deal with is how to prevent it from happening, and then how to try to restore the relationship if in fact it's gone bad. So, I think you're exactly right.
8: It's a real struggle, though, to be in that place where I don't understand. It's almost like, in a sense, if you believe in the sovereignty of God, I poured my life into these kids, and I, you know, here's what I agreed with you to do, is when they're old, they're not going to depart, not only from your teaching and your truth, they're not going to depart from me, and here they are turning their backs to me and leaving.
7: I can only imagine the real heartache, right? Like, I wrote the book, and so I interviewed people. I obviously prayed with my team, and it was hard to write. But still, I can only imagine the depth of the pain and the confusion. You know, we're not perfect, but we're perfectly chosen, right? You know, we might have mentioned this a month ago, Chris, that God ordains the family before he ordains the church, whether that be through birth, adoption, fostering, whether it's a step or a blended family or whatever, God ordains that. And so you're the perfectly imperfect parent for perfectly imperfect children. And it's hard. The influence that are upon our children today are very different from even 10 years ago. The distraction that adults are facing because of the tech that they're using. You know, I could go on and on with, you know, legitimate things that are going on. Even in the Christian community, Chris, does it break your heart like it breaks my heart that pastors and entire denominations are saying, oh, those verses are no longer relevant?
8: Yeah.
7: Like, you don't even know for sure if you're going to a church that's going to preach the gospel of Jesus Christ. So the days are hard.
8: They really are. And it's hard then to, one of the things you say in the book is, don't let your children's confusion confuse you. And I'd say the same thing about the church. Don't let those who are confused right. The church about the Bible confuse you. Hang on to what is true. But again, that when you're in the deep end of the pool, that's hard to do.
7: Yes. And so again, who are we listening to and who are we talking with? Are we in a small group? Are we attending an adult fellowship where we can be honest? Now, some adult children have said they think prayer is at meals. So we do have to be really careful of who we share the story with and how much of the story we share, how much of it is private, how much of it is public. For instance, you could say to somebody, you know, my adult children have chosen to not listen to me in this particular season. They don't have to know why. They don't have to know what they've accused you of, but they could maybe know that there's a separation that's taken place. We have to make those decisions really carefully. But who are we talking to? Have we gone to our pastor and we asked for support? Have we even asked that he maybe address family dynamics in a sermon series? Oh my goodness. Don't get me started on that. But I so wish that there were more opportunities in the body of believers to learn how to parent and grandparent and be a kid successfully and effectively.
8: Yeah. A lot of hearts are hurting. And I just have sensed that over the last month. And so I wanted to have you back again today. And this, all this month in September, we're going to offer this book, Resolve Conflict and Find Peace and Hope with Adult Children. Give a gift of any size. If you go to chrisfabrylive.org, or you can call 866-95-FABRY and speak with a live person and give them the information. But we would love to put this in your hands. More than that today, though, I want to hear from you. I've gotten so much feedback from people who have given in the last month. I want to hear from you. How is this touching your own life as an adult, as a parent? And maybe you're the adult child and you say, you know, here's the situation. I do want a relationship with my mom, my dad, but right now I can't. Maybe Dr. Kathy can help you. Here's the number to call if you want to talk with Dr. Kathy on the air. 877-548-3675. That's our on-air number right now. 877-548-3675. You have to hear the email I'm going to read straight ahead on Moody Radio.
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faith you are, Dr. Kathy Cook is going to walk beside you here today. Resolve conflict and find peace and hope with adult children, whether you are the parent or the adult child in the equation. Love to hear from you, 877-548-3675. If you go to the website, scroll down, you'll see how, if you give a gift to the program, support us, we'll send this book to you. We're going to do that again here in September. We did it in August, and a lot of people have responded, and I think there's more. And evidence of that is an email that I got yesterday. And I'm going to read this to you, Kathy, and I want you to take notes and then respond. Here's something I've been struggling with. How do I wait well for the restoration of relationships with my children while I'm in this deep valley of feeling the loss? We have biological and adopted children. Our married biological son has asked us not to have contact with him anymore and to respect this boundary. After several tumultuous teenage years with our adoptive children, they decided to go back to their families of origin. Our biological son wanted to be there for them, which we highly respect. Because of our son's request and the fracture in relationships with our adopted children, we've not spoken to any of them in a few years. On most days, this all-consuming sorrow of pain floods in, and not rarely comes with a deep sense of guilt and shame. My husband and I have a strong, loving marriage, but we deal with this loss in our own way. We talk about it at times, but I don't want to burden him with my sadness. I also don't mention how I truly feel to friends anymore. People can only handle so much. Our other children have encouraged us, though we often don't speak of these deep relational struggles for fear of alienating them as well. While I wait, I desperately want to do something. I want to write letters, keep journals, and surf the internet to find them. But all this makes me even sadder. Deep down, and maybe this is from the Holy Spirit, I feel the need to just wait, the waiting without doing anything.

0: And boy, she's eloquent in the way that she expresses that. You know, we wait. How do we wait? Well, Psalm 46 came to mind, Chris, and I don't say this flippantly at all, but Psalm 46, verse 10, and the psalm begins, you know, the mountains are quaking and the ocean is roaring and there are wars. It's just a terrible picture of how terrible things can get. And then when you get to the 10th verse, it says, "Be still and know that I am God." And that's what this woman needs to do. She needs to be still, which in the original language means that you put your hands down to your side and you breathe deeply. So you don't wring your hands. You don't, again, maybe search the web for every practical idea of the day. But to be still, to breathe deeply, to put your hands down to your side. And why? Because you know that God is God. And the way that I love to read the verse, Chris, is to say, "Be still and know that I am God." So again, I'm assuming she really knows the one true God, and it sounds from her email like she does. So be in touch with that. Who are you waiting for? You're not waiting for reconciliation with your children. You're waiting for God to move in your life and their lives. So we're waiting on God. Be still and know that I am God. Be still and know that I am. Be still and know that. Be still and know. Be still. Be. And what this woman is so much more than a mom waiting for reconciliation with adult children. She's a wife. She is a mom of other kids that she does have a relationship with, and I praise God for that. She is perhaps a grandmother. She is perhaps a member of a church choir and a volunteer, and she's a daughter, and she's an aunt, and she's a sister, and you know, she's creative, and she's all the other things that I want her to get in touch with. And I don't say that lightly. This is the bigger pain, is obviously when the family is dysfunctional, but man, it's hard. That's the first insight I have. I also want to say that waiting in the valley is really hard, but it's in the valley that the grass grows and the water flows. And I don't, again, if you look at Psalm 23, you know, we're green pasture and quiet water, and Jesus leads us, the shepherd guides us and restores us and anoints us. And we walk through the valley, don't sit down, we walk through the valley on the way to the mountaintop. And why does God take us through valleys? That's where we grow. Like this woman and her husband, they have a chance to become extremely mature because they are going to have a season of deep growth, right? Where they're going to really know what's going on with Jesus in their lives, if that makes sense. I'd like her to have some mountaintop experiences. She can't rely just on these children to be her joy. Jesus needs to be her joy, which means she can go to the mountaintop. She can have great days. She can have laughter with friends, and she can have celebrations of friends' birthdays and all the kinds of things that go on with life and not feel guilt for being happy, even though this tragically has happened in her family.
1: What about the part where she says, I don't mention how I truly feel to friends anymore. People can only handle so much.
0: Yeah, I hear that and I understand that. They're going to turn away if they see her coming. If it's always, "How are you? Oh, I still haven't heard from my kids." So again, she needs to be really careful who she addresses that with. Like, who's the one or two, who are the one or two people that are going to be able to be really with her in that? And maybe she asks for permission. You know, "I need someone to vent to, not just my husband. You know, could you be that friend? And would you understand that if I'm talking with you about difficulties with these kids, it doesn't mean that that's the only thing going on in my life. So don't judge me for that." I do understand that, and yet she'll explode if she doesn't have an opportunity to get it out. This is why we pray. This is why we journal. She could write conversations that she would love to have one day with her kids. She could write those out. There's ways to maybe get ideas out of her head. But again, I love the idea that she doesn't have to think about it constantly. I like that she and her husband don't talk about it constantly. There is more to life than this tragedy that's going on.
1: Yeah. I, not to gild the lily or the put a silver lining, but I would like to ask anybody who's in this situation, has been the upside of this valley that you've been through? Because my guess is that she has grown closer to God. She has seen, you know, she has been still, and she does know that he is exalted. At the same time, she's still struggling. What do you think of that?
0: I think you're right. And I've heard that testimony from many people, just even today talking to somebody at lunch, that she wouldn't wish what she's been through on anybody, but she understands with gratitude the benefit of her having been through a really negative experience. So do we have the perspective that

0: the Lord would want us to have.
1: You mentioned Psalm 46. I've been going through Psalm 40 at the very beginning, just the first few verses. I waited patiently for the Lord. He inclined to me and heard my cry. He drew me up from the pit of destruction, out of the miry bog, and set my feet on a rock, making my steps secure. And just that imagery and, you know, a Psalm of David, and you can tell what in the world was going on in David's life, you know, it's his life and death. And that's what it feels like. And then he says, he put a new song in my mouth, a song of praise to our God. Many will see and fear and put their trust in the Lord. And I wonder if that's not a partially a really good prayer to God. Would you use this to cause people to turn to you, especially my children, or, you know, if it's your child, talking about the parent, would you cause people to turn to you because of what I'm going through? Use that. If that's what you want to do, I'm in. What do you think?
0: I love that. And as you know, Chris, the last chapter in my book is a whole chapter about hope. And I make the point, I think pretty strongly, that we must hope in God, not in ourselves, not in our ability to turn the situation around. We don't put our hope in our kids. We put our hope in God. He's worthy of it. And he is capable and able and chooses to act in what would be our best interest. And we have to believe that. We get to believe that. We honor him by believing that.
1: The other word that she used here that I want you to talk about is respect, because, and here's our number. If you have a question right now, some of you were saying, what was that number? 877-548-3675. If this is where you are as a parent or as the adult child, 877-548-3675. Our son has, biological son has asked us to respect this boundary. And then she says that he wanted to be there for the adoptive kids who went back to their families of origin, which we highly respect. Talk about that respect and disrespect.
0: Oh, I appreciate you bringing that up. It was alarming to me how many adult children specifically said to me in conversation that their parents were not respecting them. Things like they would stop by without calling first, which I don't think we do to a friend. So why do we do that to family? Unless we think that family is special, but they're really not in this regard. I heard things like, you know, I text and then my mom knows I have my phone, so then she calls. And I love to tell people that when a young person texts you, that's not giving you permission to call. That's, and if you play that, they'll stop texting you because they're texting and not calling on purpose. And so, yeah, respect, asking for permission, praying and pondering and not always talking with them. I think what's hard is, do we know the boundary clear? Like, have they made their boundary clear? We might violate a boundary that we don't even know is in place, and that's on the adult children. They need to be specific. The other thing that's really hurtful and hard is that we don't know if the boundary has changed. We don't know if an adult child has softened. Has an adult child, you know, thought of a new memory from childhood, and do they realize that they've reinvented something that actually did not happen? And we don't have a chance to ask that if we're given no permission to talk. So it's very difficult. But respect is to honor one another. It is to know them and to be honest with them, to follow through, to act on your agreement. So if somebody says, you know, please honor my boundary, and you say, okay, I will, now you will. And if you don't, then I think you start that communication with, you know, 6 months ago, I said I'd honor the boundary, and I believe I've done that. I'm reaching out because your Aunt June is ill, and I thought you might want to know. And, you know, your mom and I are wondering if anything's changed. Are you going to give us another chance?
1: Yeah. That encapsulates the struggle. And I see some calls here with some really deep issues, and we're going to get to your calls. Resolve conflict and find peace and hope with adult children. Featured resource. Actually, I thank you today. If you go to chrisfabrylive.org, it'll be there all this month, but jump in the pool with us here today if you want to support us and get a copy of the book, chrisfabrylive.org. Patsy is on the line before we take a break here. Patsy, what's your situation?
2: I'm a widow of almost 16 years. I have four kids, but one of them lives 20 minutes away, and he just totally broke off all contact over 4.5 years ago. I have six grandkids that, like I said, 20 minutes away. I've never been allowed to be a grandma. I've not seen them for that long. And even before that, it was like maybe a couple times a year when they would invite me over. I never call. I never stop over without calling, but I don't even think I know their phone number. I mean, it's just tragic. And I love my son.
1: Yeah. And I can hear that emotion. I can hear it when you first started to tell the story, Patsy.
0: And
1: the loss that you've already been through, and then this for 4.5 years, it just, Kathy, it compounds, doesn't it?
0: It does. And I'm just, Patsy, I just want to say, don't stop loving. Like, I'm really proud of you. Like, don't let his decision cause you him from your heart. Like, you are being very wise, very mature, and a good mom. To love, and the love compels you to pray, I imagine, for him and his entire family. Again, it's painful, especially because they're 20 minutes away. You might never know the side of heaven, why it's happening. I pray that you have a vibrant, dynamic relationship with Jesus Christ anyway, and that there are others in your life who minister their hope and healing to you, and that you don't sit around and twiddle your thumbs and wait for him to call. I don't want him to have that much power over you, that he would destroy the life that God has caused you or created you to live in these moments. So grieve well and live life without apology. You can have joy and you can have relationships and you can be a positive person even though this is a difficult situation. And I don't want that to sound flippant. Like, this is real. And I am really proud of you. I'm so glad you love him.
1: Do you have people in your life, Patsy, that you can talk with about this? You know, a community of people at all?
2: Not a lot. I really don't want to go into that, but things happened at my church, and I don't know. So, I'm trying. I'm going back to church.
1: Yeah. Good for you. Well,
0: excellent.
1: That's what the enemy will do. The enemy will isolate you in the pain, and then it compounds, as I said a minute ago. So, Patsy, hang on. I want to send you a copy of this book by Dr. Kathy Cook. And if you have a question or a comment, we've got a few lines open still at 877-548-3675. 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
6: When we're pursuing holiness, it means we won't steal.
7: I've got that one covered. I don't steal.
6: Let me give you a few questions to help you evaluate the level of honesty in your life. Have you borrowed anything you've never returned?
7: No, except about half the books and the rake and the shovel.
6: Do you give your boss a full day's work for a full day's pay?
7: Well, I haven't really kept track.
6: Are you honest on expense reports? How about tax returns? Have you stolen the affections of someone else's mate? Have you created expectations you can't rightly fulfill?
7: I guess I never realized that flirting is kind of like stealing.
6: If you've been stealing, even in little things, Ephesians 4 explains what to do next. He who has been stealing must steal no longer, but must work doing something useful with his own hands. With Seeking Him, I'm Nancy DeMoss Wagamuth.
8: This is Max Lucado. On the second day of the D-Day invasion, Leon was taken captive by the Nazis. While being marched to a POW camp, he and another soldier escaped. A farmer found them and put them in touch with the French underground. They took his U.S. credentials and created a French ID card for him. He made it back to the Allied camp, yet with no American ID, he was suspected of being a spy. He rolled up his sleeve and said, "Would this prove I'm an American?" It was a tattoo of an eagle, and on its breast was an American flag with the word "Mother" written across it. That convinced them. Sound familiar? God says, "See, I have engraved you on the palms of my hands." Isaiah 49 and verse 16. Satan is vicious, but he will not be victorious. Why? Your name is tattooed on God's hand. This is Max Lucado.
9: 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Our friend Jason Romano will be here from Sports Spectrum. 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Corey Pennypacker will also join us on the Thursday episode of The Reconnect. 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
1: Talking with the founder of Celebrate Kids, Dr. Kathy Cook, today, and what I think is a really important book. 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Go back to the calls. Kathy, real quickly, though, I'm thinking of Patsy and any other parent who's wondering, kind of machinating, well, why is this happening? Did they read a book? Did they see a TV show? Did they listen to a podcast? Is it their spouse who's turning my son against me? You know, all those machinations that you do to try to figure out why. Is that helpful or not?
0: Well, it can be. You know, they may never know. And I know that's the story of a lot of people. But one advantage of pondering that is that it might help us not feel personal guilt. It may not be anything that the adult parents did, which is maybe actually more irritating. We do have evidence that often it's someone they're following on social media. It could be a TikTok star. It could be even the lyricist of songs that is proclaiming that families are relevant and that, you know, parents don't matter once you reach a certain age. It could be a family member. It could be somebody at work. You know, we don't know for sure. But it may not be that the adult parent did anything wrong. It may be that the adult children are getting a message about parents that is false and not biblical, and they're choosing to believe it, which, of course, is really sad. I will also say, and this is a sad statement, there are counselors out there who are siding with the adult children who are and they're going to, the counselor is going to tell them, hey, you don't need your parents anymore. You know, you're 21 or you're living on your own and, you know, you're good. You don't need to follow their expectations anymore. Now, that I think that's more rare. I hope it's more rare. I think most Christian counselors would not do that. But the reason that's relevant is you got to ask yourself, if you're going to go into counseling or recommend that your kids do, who are you going to see and how are you going to vet the people that you're putting in influence over your kids and over yourself?
1: With Dr. Kathy, here is Anne Marie. Hi, Anne Marie. Go right ahead.
10: Hi. I just appreciate Kathy's voice in these days so much.
0: Thank you.
10: I'm finding myself just saying amen, amen as you talk. So I had to pull over to be able to call. I don't usually do this, but your voice is just makes me want to cry because it is so relevant. So thank you. And pointing people to Jesus, that he's teaching all of us during these times, whatever our struggle is, and we always want to look at the situation. And I have a friend who says, where are your eyes? Where are your eyes? And who are you looking to? And but I wanted to share that my husband and I lead a group for We are grateful that at this point our children are not in this situation, but we lead a group of parents that's children are and also have some gender dysphoria issues that they're trying to figure out how to manage. And they had such a sweet idea that I wanted to share it for your listeners. They have begun books, like a little journal, for their children. Some of them, unfortunately, have several children that this is happening to, and they are writing to these children. And they're writing letters and thoughts and love and care so that if their children's children do not come back before they're gone with into heaven, that they're leaving something for them. And I just thought it was a beautiful opportunity for the parents to get out loving care that they have for them during this time, and maybe truth that we don't know if they're going to turn back, but that it would be there for them if they did.
1: Wow.
0: Yes, yes, yes, and yes. I love that. And if the kids do come back while the parents are still alive, what a gift for the parent to hand that off to a son or daughter-in-law and say, if you're interested, this is how I've been thinking of you over the last year or two. So I love it for the reason that you stated. I love it for all that. And it's so good for the parent. I think it helps the parent be positive as they think of these children. And that's essential, and that's God-honoring. So really appreciate your call, Anne-Marie, and thank you very much for your kind words about the ministry that I have. I appreciate that a lot.
1: I have a question for you, Anne-Marie. Have you read any of those letters to the children who are estranged?
10: I have not.
1: Okay.
10: But when I heard Patty's voice and her heartache, I heard some of our parents, and I thought, you know, even if she's doing what Kathy's recommending with interests outside of the home, you know, just telling them, I worked in my garden today, the crepe myrtles are blooming, you know, and I thought of you when I, whatever it may be. And yes, what a beautiful gift if they are still living. And that's, of course, what we're praying for. But I just thought it would provide some hope and also some action as moms, especially.
1: Bingo.
10: We want to nurture, and it gives a way to nurture that's not invasive.
1: I thought of you today, or you are on my heart today when I saw this, or that just springs. That's so positive. And it's not, I just want you to know now that we're gone that we forgive you for abandoning, you know, it's like, no, that's not it. That's not it. It's enveloped. It's pulling them closer. Right, Kathy?
0: I love that. And it's such a neat example, as you're both saying, of the small things, elevating the small things. It is often small things like the my daughter loved the crepe myrtles and they're blooming, and I'm going to write that down. Like, I just think that's honoring and that's beautiful, and it puts a smile on everybody's face. So that's fabulous. Really proud of you and your husband for leading in that way. And wouldn't it be a beautiful thing if more churches chose to, I'm assuming this is maybe a church-driven thing, and if not, and it interests the Lord as well, just to get together and offer people the support of the community. It's really, really good.
1: Yeah. Brenda is on the line. Brenda, you're on with Dr. Kathy. Go ahead.
11: Hello. Yes. I agree with the caller that just talked. That sounds like a great thing to do. But in my situation, my grandson has decided that, this was 4 years ago, that him and my great-granddaughter were not going to be part of our family anymore. Just up out of the blue, it's like they decided. And then I got a bitterness in me, or a resentment. It's like, where does this come from, and why do they disrespect their parents and grandparents? So we're in my generation, I'm 68. In my generation, you would have never have done that as something that you didn't hear of. But now it's like it's a common thing. So I'm wanting to know, where is this coming from? I know it's from Satan, and it's like, but what do we do to keep from getting the bitterness in me? I love him still, and every time I see him in the store, I'll tell him I love him, but that doesn't break his heart, you know?
1: Yeah.
11: So.
0: Well, again, praise God that your love has not dissipated, and I'm grateful that you have a chance to communicate that, even if it's very rare. You know, I wonder if back in the day this was happening, but we didn't know about it because social media was not telling us that it was happening. So I think in every generation, there's been family dysfunction all the way back to the Bible. think in every generation, there have been parents, grandparents, children and grandchildren who have taken things deeper than they should have taken them. They didn't forgive. They became bitter. They gave up. But we didn't know about it. So we think this is new. Now, I think it's more prevalent now because the culture is chaotic. I will be honest with you to say that social media influence is huge. We can't, raise our children to have an isolated perspective about values and Christianity and all of that. And another thing that I write about in my book that's really sad is that if we overparent our children, and I don't say this lightly, I don't want anyone listening to feel badly about this, but if we overparent our children, they liked it when they were young. They liked that we protected them from spilling their juice. We liked that we reminded them that there was a test they should study for. But as they aged up, got older, they didn't want us to be in their business quite to that level. They might maybe wanted us to know about their business, but not direct their business. And they didn't think we could parent any other way. So they chose to cut us off. Whereas if they would have had a conversation with the mom to say, hey, mom, you just can't be that controlling. I'm an adult now. This is why I write in my book that you'll always have the noun parent, but you can't parent an adult child. You can guide, coach, cheer, support, help, mentor, but you can't parent unless they ask to be parented. This is what happens. That's always been true. We've never needed to state it as clearly as today because of the dysfunction that's prevalent. But that's part of what's going on is we have had a generation of parents who over-controlled and over-parented, didn't give their kids much freedom, which has caused kids to be fragile because they didn't experience enough traumatic stuff to overcome. This is why the scripture teaches us that we find our endurance and our hope and our character when we walk through valleys. You find that in Romans 5 and in James chapter 1. So what I wish the adult children would do is recognize that that's the pain point. Look at a mom and say, hey, mom, could you back off a little bit? And then the mom, then you guys, you got to believe that the kid might be right. And you don't have to think badly, right, Chris? You don't have to go back, oh, for 30 years, I've been a terrible mom. No, you were actually an excellent mom in many cases. But now you listen to the child and you understand that from the child's perspective, you now are in their business and they don't want you there because they actually want to grow up. So again, that might be relevant, not necessarily, Brenda, to your situation, but in general. So again, I wouldn't waste a lot. I would ask you to not waste too much energy trying to figure it out. You may never know. Pray that your grandson will figure it out so that he can repent of any sin that's been involved and that he can decide to come back to you. But, pray for hope in God. Pray that he'll pursue Christ. Because you know what, you guys? If every adult child who is not in relationship with the parent would pursue Christ, then all of this goes away. Because Christ would want it to, right? So what if we prayed, and again, I love the church. Chris, you know this about me. The body of believers is really significant. However, there's so many people I talk with where their emphasis is the church. My kid isn't going to church. Well, have you prayed about the relationship your kid has with Jesus? How's their prayer life? How are they devoted to the scripture? Are they meditating upon the food, the word of God? Are they worshiping the one true God? Are they serving God? Are they glorifying God? I would ask that our listeners think more about the pursuit of Christ in hopes that that would solve some of the problems.
1: I love that Brenda brought up, though, that personal thing that's going on in her. It's like B word, bitterness. Yeah, I don't want this bitterness in my... And that is a clue, that struggle is a clue that God is at work in your life, Brenda, even in the middle of this estrangement of a grandson. And I'd love to be in the store one day when he comes up and gives you a big hug. I don't know that it'll happen. But boy, if you get that bitterness out of there, that's a really good thing to have happened. Dr. Kathy Cook, one final segment coming up straight ahead.
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1: I'm seeing it again. 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The help and the hope is real as well. 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And that's a work of that the Spirit can do in your heart. And it's one of the reasons why Dr. Kathy Cook wrote, Resolve Conflict and Find Peace and Hope with Adult Children. So thank you, those of you who've gone to chrisfabrylive.org, you're going to get a copy of this as you support the program. 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I have enough faith to believe somebody else will give in your stead. So just go to chrisfabrylive.org or 866-95-FABRY. Most of the callers here today, Kathy, have been female. And I wonder, even in the email I read, do men and women handle this kind of pain differently?
0: I believe so. I think that moms tend to be closer to their kids from birth to death. There is that nurture component of the mom. Moms are more involved, making more of the decisions typically. They know their children usually more intimately. And I say usually, there are some dads certainly who are very involved and very aware. But dads have an easier time. Men, I think, have an easier time putting things in compartments and shutting the door. And then they go on with their life, if you will. They go to work and they have a very different life. So I think dads often hurt silently, which I think is really hard. And many dads and men have, parents have said to me that they need to be strong to support their wife, you know, the mom of the kids who have gone astray. And so I think it's a combination of things. Dads are hurting. They just might not verbalize it quite as much.
1: For the dads, though, it's going to leak out somewhere. You know, that pain and that hurt, you shove it down. Yeah. You know, it'll come out in some way. So listen to that. Heather is on the line.
0: So good.
1: Heather, what do you have to say today?
19: Hi, Chris. Thank you for taking my call. I am a mom of three kids, but I am having a difficult relationship with my oldest son. It hasn't always been that way, but in the last year and a half, his partner has cut me off from him and my grandkids. I've always had a close relationship with my grandkids, kept them overnight, you know, take them shopping, do all those things grandmas love to do by spoiling them. But in the last couple of months, I haven't seen my son or spoken to him. It's as if he's just disappeared. And we don't live that far from each other, maybe 10 minutes from each other. And it's just heartbreaking. You know, I don't have a very good relationship with my own mother. So I sometimes feel guilty about that. She and I have come to an agreement to exist in each other's lives, but not in an overbearing situation. But my relationship with my son has always been close. And it's just, I just don't know sometimes how to handle that. I want to fix it, but I just don't know how.
1: Yeah, 10 minutes. See, that comes back to me, Heather, Kathy. This 10 minutes away or 20 minutes away and grandkids, it's just tears your heart out.
0: Oh, definitely. Oh, my goodness. First, I want to say I really respect what you and your mom have decided to coexist and yet to have to not be overbearing, like not demand a lot from each other, not smother each other with hugs and kisses. That's so wise that you've agreed to that. And what a lesson for all of us to wonder if we could be satisfied with something smaller than what we want and start there, and maybe something would grow from there. So again, I really appreciate that. And I'm sad with you, for you, with your older son and this decision. It sounds to me like jealousy is the issue. I think in many cases, there's a partner that's jealous of the attention that his partner gives the family, the mom, the dad, or the siblings. So this partner is protecting his relationship. It's selfish. It's self-centered. I mean, I would call this out if I was looking in the eye. I've been known to challenge people if this is what they're doing. What are you afraid of? Does the partner, do you love this person and you don't think he has enough love to go around? So you have to cut off his love from the family so that he has more love for you. But is that your place? Is that what love is? It doesn't love endure. Again, if you're not a Bible reader, you can't use the Bible. But, you know, 1 Corinthians 13, let's get it out of the marriage ceremony or let's leave it in the marriage ceremony and add it elsewhere. You know, love endures and love, you know, is honest and true and all those things. So again, I think there's jealousy. I think there's protection going on. And I think that's really sad and it's unnecessary. So what do? You know, it's you pray and you hope and you endure and you find other people to love well. And you don't let this destroy you. Don't let it rob you of your joy. Don't let his decision destroy the opportunities that you have to love other people well. And I know it's not the same. Like, I respect it's not the same. It sounds like you do have two other kids that maybe you're in positive relationships with. That's great news. And hopefully you can support them and they support you. And you won't just be in that negative space every day, because that doesn't do anybody any good.
1: Yeah. Heather, I want to send you a copy of the book. So hang on, we'll get your information. What if the fracture or fissure is of the political stripe, and there's an awful lot of that going, or the child has gone away to a different religion? Maybe they become an evangelical Christian and the parent, you know, is not, was some other religion or was an atheist, and there's a fracture or fissure in a political or the religious end of things. What do you say to that?
0: Yeah, I wrote a whole chapter on that. Well, there's a whole chapter on the faith division and a whole chapter on issues like politics. I think we don't talk about certain things. You know, we don't talk about them. I think we can be sad that they've chosen other values politically, but they have a right to do that. Again, who have they been persuaded by? And have we really put on display the reasons behind our decisions? Or have you always been a quote-unquote Republican, but you've never really taught your kids why? So again, we need to be responsible for the things that we're responsible for and not place blame only on the adult kids. But again, we can choose not to talk about that. And we can love people who don't agree with us politically. So we cancel each other's votes, I mean, in reality, and that's really sad. But I think we can love. I don't see biblically that, you know, you love people who believe what you believe. No, you love people. Because God is love and we're called to love. And so it's frustrating. But have we taught? This is why I teach people who have younger children to teach your values. Don't assume that living with you is going to teach them who you want them to be. So if somebody's listening today and you've got kids who are 18 and under, you can teach them certain things now that will help them launch better and hopefully stay connected to you. Again, if it's a faith division, pray them to Jesus, not to the church. And please understand that there are kids who have acted like they're saved and they've never been saved. I have met them. They've looked me in the eye and they've said, yeah, I said yes. I faked it yes to get my dad off my back. So let's pray them to Jesus and let's witness Christ. Let's be vibrant in our relationship with God so that we make God look good. And hopefully they would come back. And if not, then we talk about all the other things we have in common and we grieve because it's big and we pray, but we don't lose hope.
1: Here's what I like most about you, Kathy, and the book that you've written is the hope that is there, that you end with hope, and we give that to you today. Friend, go to chrisfabrylive.org. Would love to send you a copy of this. 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
1: If there's one thing we feel immediately, it's the power of prayer from you. We are all seeking greater understanding and knowing Him better. Every time we do a fundraiser, we see God's provision in such a prayer-saturated way. Please keep it going, because our fall fundraiser is coming soon. For God so loved that He gave us Jesus. Thank you for praying for us. And when I say us, I mean you and us. We only do this together. Thank you.
21: 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Hi, I'm Chuck Bentley with My Money Life from Crown. When Larry Burkett humbly started this ministry, he had no idea just how far God would extend the reach. 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
2: 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Pastor Greg Laurie says the Bible has some good advice for resolving it properly. 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
24: A musician can't speak a symphony into existence. A builder cannot speak a house into existence. A world-class chef cannot speak a five-course meal into existence. But God is so great. God is so powerful that He speaks and is done. He speaks things into existence.
23: Welcome to The Verdict, featuring the Bible teaching of Pastor John Monroe. Did God create everything? That's the question we're exploring today on The Verdict as we continue a brand new series called What Would You Ask God? What are the consequences of everything being created by God? What do we learn? And how does this impact our life and our faith? Let's join Pastor John Monroe for today's message. Did God create everything?
25: What is your view of God? Does He exist? Is He the creator of everything? Does it make any difference? We're continuing our new series on God and thinking today of God as the creator. Last time we saw that God created everything out of nothing. That is, God is so powerful, He doesn't need any tools or materials for His creation. In the beginning, God said, "Let there be light," and there was light. Think of it. God spoke, and the universe took place. That's awesome power. The power of Almighty God in creation. And through faith in our Lord Jesus Christ, the Son of God, He makes us new creations. Listen today as we continue to think through some of the implications of everything being created by God.
24: The Bible tells us that God created everything with the spoken word. Let's open our Bibles to the first page, Genesis 1. Genesis 1, verse 1 again. In the beginning, God created the heavens and the earth. Then God said, "Let there be light," and there was light. I like that. That's power. The psalmist says in Psalm 33, verse 9, that He speaks and it's done. He commands and it stands fast. He speaks and it's done. I can't even achieve that in my own home, right? God speaks, it's done. He commands and it holds fast. His spoken word brings everything into existence. That's power. That's majesty. That's our Creator at work. And in the New Testament, when the writer of Hebrews in chapter 1 is telling us about our Lord Jesus Christ, one of the things that he says about God's Son, that he upholds all things. God sustains all things. God holds everything together. The planets, the molecules of our body, He holds it all together. How does He hold it all together? He upholds all things by the word of His power. How wonderful. Moses writes in Psalm 90, verse 2, "Before the mountains were born, or you did give birth to the earth and the world." What was there before there was a physical creation, Moses is asking? Here it is. "Even from everlasting to everlasting, you are God." What was there before the world and the universe? Before there was anything visible, there was the invisible God who is from everlasting to everlasting. No, there is no eternally existing matter prior to God's creation. Only God is eternal. Only God is from everlasting to everlasting. And He creates, this eternal God who's always existent, He creates everything out of nothing. Now let's consider some consequences of everything being created by God. You say to all of this, so what? Number one, God is distinct from His creation. It's very important that we grasp this basic fact because it's one where there's tremendous confusion in our society. God is the creator. God is not the creation. Paganism and New Age thought is really paganism, presents God as nature. We're bombarded with that kind of message, aren't we? In paganism, there is no creator. God is in all things and all things are part of God. I was witnessing to one of our neighbors in Kalamazoo, standing in the yard, talking about spiritual things and about Christ and the need, his need for salvation. And he points to a flower and says, yeah, but I believe that God is in that flower. And I said, no, God is not the flower. The flower is not God. God created the flower, but God is distinct from the flower. But in paganism, in New Age thought, the creation and the creator, of course, are confused. Paganism says that we all share the same substance as God. Shirley MacLaine, publicly defending her New Age doctrine in New York, was challenged by one of her audience. With all due respect, says the questioner, I don't think you're God. Shirley MacLaine immediately responded, if you don't see me as a God, it's because you don't see yourself as God. That's paganism. Everything in creation becoming the same importance. I am God, God is me. We're all of the same substance. No. But in this paganism, this New Age thought, then animals and plants are just as important as people. In fact, in some cases, it seems we get more excited about a dolphin or something beached up, and of course we should care for the animals, but as a society we can get more excited about that than thousands of unborn children being slaughtered. In the movie Lion King, everything in the universe becomes part of a mass of energy. There is the circle of life. Pagans love circles. The circle of life swallows up God. That's paganism. In Star Wars, which George Lucas said was made to introduce Buddhism to the West, Obi-Wan Kenobi, the Jedi Master, explains to young Luke Skywalker, quote, the Force. The Force is an energy field created by all living things. It surrounds us, it penetrates us, it binds us together. It's all powerful and controls everything. That's paganism. The biblical truth reminds us that a clear distinction must be drawn between God and His creation. God is greater than His creation. He's beyond the universe. He is above the universe. The theological word for that is transcendent. God is a transcendent God. He is the majestic God. And Paul writes scathingly of those who exchange the truth of God for a lie and worship and serve the creature rather than the creator. And that's what's happening in our society. So many, in practice, serving and worshiping the creature rather than the true creator God. Paganism is a worship of nature, the worship of creation, the worship of the goddess, the mother earth. We don't worship nature. We don't worship the creation. We don't worship mother earth. Of course not. We worship the Creator God. He alone is Almighty God. There is none like Him. God is distinct from His creation. That's the first consequence. God is distinct from His creation. Secondly, all creation is dependent on God. Because all things are created by God, everything is dependent upon God for its existence. Do you understand that? You are totally dependent upon God for your very existence. Only God is self-existent. When we say that God is self-existent, we mean that God does not derive His being from anyone else. He's independent of any other being or cause. He is the one through whom everything else exists. The Bible describes Him as the eternal I Am, the ever-present God. says Paul in that wonderful doxology at the end of Romans 11. For from him and through him and to him are all things. To him be the glory forever and ever. That's it. Everything comes from God, is upheld by God. Everything has its goal in God. All of creation is dependent upon the Creator God. God doesn't need us for his existence, of course not. We are totally, however, dependent upon God for our existence. So Paul, talking to the pagans in Athens in Acts chapter 17, quotes from one of their own poets. He says, in God we live and move and have our being. Our very existence is in God. That's true. Your existence is totally dependent upon God. Your heart beat. Every beat of your heart is given to you by God. It's going to beat, on average, we're told, 100,800 times today. Don't try to count it, but it's beating. It's sustained by God. Totally dependent upon God. He gives life, he takes life. Blessed be the name of the Lord, is the truth of the Bible. He is the creator. He is the sustainer of life. If that is true, and it is, I am to accept each day, this day, as a beautiful gift from God. That should bring us in a humble attitude of thankfulness, not just giving thanks for our food, but for life itself, our family, for the blessings of life, the ability to see and to hear and to admire the creation, all of the blessings that we enjoy from God, to be thankful. Why? Because we're totally dependent on God for everything. First, God is distinct from his creation. Secondly, all creation is dependent on God. Thirdly, everything belongs to God, not you. Everything. All creation belongs to God, not you. The psalmist says, the earth is the Lord's and the fullness thereof, all it contains, the world and those who dwell in it. Psalmist says, the cattle upon 1,000 hills are yours, all the birds of the forest, the stars, the planets, the seas, the animals, the plants, all of them belong to God. Now, the fact that God created everything not only implies that God owns everything, God has authority over everything. Isn't that right? He's the creator. He owns everything. He has authority over us, over the whole creation. But we know from Genesis 1 that this God has made us human beings in his image and has made us stewards of his creation. We are therefore to rule over the earth. We're to take care of the earth. We are to exercise our stewardship responsibly. So we should be concerned about the environment. We should be concerned about natural resources and clean rivers and skies and seas and unpolluted skies. We should take care of the animals and be kind to the animals, as Scripture itself tells us. Why? Because we're God's vice regents on this earth. God has given us this planet to us, not to be used in a self-indulgent way, but to look over it and to take care of it and to preserve it. But all belongs to him. Have you come to that point where you understand that in your own life? Everything that you are, everything that you have, belongs to God. You say, wait a minute, John, I worked very hard for what I've got. Well, some of you didn't. Some of you just inherited it. Guess that's the easiest way to be rich. But let's assume you did work hard for everything you have. Who gave you the energy? Who gave you the skill? Who gave you the abilities? God himself. Everything that you are, everything that you have, comes from God. He is the creator. He gives you the strength, the ability, the opportunity. And so you think of your life, your possessions, your resources, your talents, your abilities, all belongs to God. That's the teaching of the New Testament. You say, that's really radical. That's really scary. No, it's not scary at all. Remember the rich young ruler who came to Jesus? Jesus says, go sell all that you have and give to your poor, give to the poor, and then come and follow me. Then you can be my disciple. It says the rich man, young ruler, went away because he was very rich. How hard it is then for a rich man to enter the kingdom of God? But with God, all things are possible. Everything we have belongs to God. Let's acknowledge that. He is the owner. Corrie ten Boom says, when you hold something, hold it in the palm of your hand, because it can be very painful when God opens your fingers. Hold it like this. Take my life and let it be wholly consecrated, Lord, to thee. Take my silver and

of them. And we were marveling at them, these little ugly spiders producing such beautiful spiders' webs. And Tim said to me, do you understand that I've read that there are no two spider webs the same? I said, well, I've never read that, but I can believe it. And a tiny little spider, never in 1,000 years could I make that kind of web. The beauty in creation, the sounds of the birds, the songs of the birds, the fall of the rain. God is a beautiful God, isn't he? And he gives us the capacity to appreciate beauty in music and the arts and language. Our creativity is expressed in a multitude of ways. I sometimes hear of someone saying, well, this is a creative child, or this individual is creative, and it's used in such a restricted way. It means that they're a musician or an artist or a poet. Let me tell you, theologically, every single one of us is creative. Why? Because we're all made by a creative God in his image. Think of a stonemason or a carpenter or a builder using creativity in his work. Think of a homemaker using her creativity, not only cooking a meal, but presenting it in a creative way. Think of a surgeon using her skills and performing a delicate surgery. What creativity! Our God-given gifts and talents and training and resources are all to be brought in a creative act of worship to this great God who made us in his image and who is greatly to be praised. Don't let anyone quench your creativity, young person. Don't allow a teacher or a coach or a parent or a so-called friend to tell you that you won't amount to anything, to say that you're not talented, that you're not creative. Let me tell you, you are. You're made by a creator, God. You're to express your individuality. God did not make us clones. Our fingerprints are unique. Our DNA structure is unique to us. Of course, we're different. We are to affirm and appreciate the diversity that there is. We are made in the image of the creator, God. Therefore, use that creativity for the glory of God. Here's the last one as we finish. Our Creator God, number 5, can do anything. Number 1, God is distinct from his creation. Number 2, all creation is dependent on God. Number 3, everything belongs to God, not you. Number 4, our Creator made us creative people. Number 5, our Creator God can do anything. Turn to Jeremiah chapter 32, if you can find it, about the middle of your Bible, just after Isaiah. Jeremiah, Lamentations, and then Ezekiel. So if you find Ezekiel, you've gone too far. If you're into Isaiah, you haven't gone far enough. Jeremiah 32, verse 17. Listen to this. We're thinking that God created everything. And you're saying, so what? Here is a so what. Jeremiah 32, verse 17. Our Lord God, behold, you have made the heavens and the earth by thy great power and by your outstretched arm. That's what we've been thinking about. End of verse 17. Nothing is too difficult for you. Do you get that? Nothing is too difficult for you. Verse 26. Then the word of the Lord came to Jeremiah saying, behold, I am the Lord, the God of all flesh. Is anything too difficult for me? Here's a question I ask you. Is anything too difficult for the Lord? Of course not. The argument in these verses is this, that if the Lord God in the beginning created the heavens and the earth, if he did that, ex nihilo, if he did that by the power of his spoken word, can you imagine that there is any situation that is too difficult for God? Of course not. You say, well, you don't know my problems. Perhaps I don't know your problems. I don't know your problems, but I know my God. And there is nothing, nothing, nothing too difficult for God. Some problem you're struggling with? Let me remind you that our great Creator, who in the beginning made everything out of nothing, can do all things. Nothing is too difficult for him. You're to cast that problem, that fear, that anxiety onto the all-powerful God. In Luke chapter 1, there is a young girl, young woman. She is a virgin, and she's told by the angel that you're going to conceive. And we say, impossible. Virgins can't become pregnant. That's ridiculous. The word of God is, for nothing, Luke 1 verse 37, for nothing will be impossible
with God. No, the

0: virgin will conceive, because nothing will be impossible with God. So in your difficulties of life now, the problems that you have now, which seem to be huge like big mountains, don't resent God. Don't be angry at God. Submit to Him. Humble yourself before the great Lord of the universe. He is the creator of everything. He can handle every situation in your life and much, much more. Commit it to Him. Ask Him to guide you, to give you the wisdom and the strength and the clarity to see what you would do, and ask Him to do what you can't do, is to work in impossible situations. What is God really like? He's an all-powerful, awesome creator who in the beginning made the heavens and the earth, and who now upholds all things by the word of His power. That's what God is like. Therefore, will you surrender your life, your plans, all of your resources to Him? Will you do that? And since God is our creator, let us live by faith, trusting our God each step of the way. He's all-powerful. He will watch over you. He'll guide you. He'll protect you. He'll bless you, and He will lead you into eternal life if you know His Son, Jesus Christ, who's the only way to the Father. The psalmist asks, as we sang from Psalm 121, where does my help come from? Where does your help come from? Here's the majestic answer. My help comes from the Lord who made heaven and earth. That's it. That's it. The psalmist understood that God is so great that He made the heavens and the earth, that His help is not going to come from the hills. It's not going to come from His friends or His family. It's certainly not going to come by His own ingenuity. It's going to come from the Lord who made heaven and earth. And this great God who has designed all of creation is so powerful that not only has He created all of the stars, He gave names to all of them. And this God is not only so great in power, but He's so great in love and has such care for you personally that the very hairs of your head are numbered. He knows you. He cares for you. He hears you when you call, and today, call upon Him for salvation. Call upon Him for help. He loves you. He will save you. He is your creator, yes, but He's also your helper. He's also your savior. He loves you. He knows your name.
1: This is The Verdict, featuring the Bible teaching of Pastor John Monroe. There's still more to hear when John returns in just a moment, so stay with us. 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
3: 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Jesus is knocking on the door to your heart. Are you ready and willing to accept him as your Lord and Savior? My name is Wyatt. 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Maybe you have questions about what that looks like, what that means. You've thought about entering into a relationship with him, but you've never gone over the edge. Today can be that day. And you don't have to do it alone. We want to walk alongside you, encourage you, support you as you make this decision. My life drastically changed for the better when I accepted Jesus, and I have eternal life now, and you can have that too. It doesn't matter what sins you've committed, what your family background is, anything like that. This is a gift of eternal life that's offered to everyone, including yourself. If you do have questions about starting a relationship, you want to learn more, text the word faith to 41224. We'll get you connected with someone from the Billy Graham Evangelistic Association, send you some Bible verses for encouragement, and much, much more. The word is faith. Text it to 41224.
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5: 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A love that keeps going. 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
7: Behold, I am the Lord, the God of all flesh. Is anything too hard for me? Jeremiah 32:27. This is Praying Through Scripture. I'm Christina Hannon. Jeremiah was watching his city fall. Everything around him was covered in defeat, and it didn't look like there was a way forward. And it was right there that God said, "I am the Lord. Is anything too hard for me?" God wasn't asking this question looking for information. He was making a declaration. He is the Lord. And he is sovereign over all, every person, every outcome, every circumstance. Nothing is outside his authority, and nothing is beyond his power. Would you pray with me? Father, you are the Lord. There is nothing too hard for you, and we praise you for who you are. We confess, Father, that we have shrunk our understanding of you. That we look at our circumstances and assume that they're too hard, and then we give in to overwhelm. Forgive us. Remind us that nothing is too difficult for you, that the things that feel heavy and impossible to us, that you see them and that you are able. You are able to do far more than we can even think to ask or imagine. And so, Father, we just lay everything before you. In Jesus' name, amen. Thank you for joining me today. Until next time, keep delighting in God and seeking his face.
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10: If God asked you to do something you didn't want to, how would you respond? With obedience or with rebellion? Jonah chose rebellion, and today on Turning Point, Dr. David Jeremiah reveals what happened to him as a result. Can you ever win by going against God's will? Stay tuned as David continues his series, Jonah, the Runaway Prophet, with today's message, No Man is an Island.
11: Have you ever thought about what happened with Jonah? I mean, he actually decided to go into a contest with God. God said, go this way. Jonah said, I'm going that way. And he thought he could win. How God brought him back is the whole message of the book of Jonah. And he may not use as dramatic a way to bring you back, but he will follow you. He's the hound of heaven, and he will not let you get away without pursuing you. Don't run away from him. Run toward him, and we're going to see what happens if you don't in this edition of Turning Point. We're studying Jonah, the runaway prophet. Hey, you can get the study guide for this series along with both the audio and video of the teaching of this. It's rather recent, and we want you to have it. If you can go to our website, which is davidjeremiah.org, there you will find everything you need to put this in your library and have it available to you going forward. We hope you will do that. And don't forget also, during this month, we're making available the calendar for 2027. This is something I love to tell you about because this is such a beautiful product. It is a 14-month calendar that takes you from November of this year all the way through December of next year. And you will discover this calendar will be a blessing to you. The calendar this year is called The Light of the World, and the beautiful photography features all that. Simply ask for the calendar when you send your gift today, and we'll have it on its way to you. Plenty of time for you to begin using it in the month of November. Now, here is part one of No Man is an Island. Voltaire was one of the most famous philosophers of the French Enlightenment. He was brilliant and witty and very openly hostile to Christianity. He mocked the Bible. He attacked the church. He predicted that faith would be replaced by education, philosophy, and human reason. He said, "It is impossible that Christianity will survive." Well, Voltaire died in 1778, convinced that history would prove that what he said was true and would actually happen. But less than 60 years after his death, Voltaire's former residence in Geneva became a center for the storage and distribution of Bibles and gospel tracts through the Evangelical Society of Geneva. And that's not all. There is a record that the printing presses he once used to attack Christianity were repurposed to print Bibles. And I have to think the Lord has a sense of humor as he looks at the thing that people say. You know, history and scripture are filled with people who have tried to stand against God and lost. It is never good to get into a contest with the Almighty. No one ever wins that battle. The Lord wins 100% of the time. Jacob wrestled with God and lost his strength. Pharaoh defied God and lost his nation. Nebuchadnezzar exalted himself and lost his mind. Saul of Tarsus fought against Christ and lost his cause. And Herod Agrippa claimed God's glory and lost his life. When you fight against God, you lose. As I think about the book of Jonah, it seems to me that it is really a book about a contest between God and Jonah. And it almost sounds foolish to say that because, I mean, who would ever want to get into a contest with God? But that is exactly what Jonah did. He believed there was some way he could escape the will and purpose of God. But the psalmist sums it up. The psalmist says, "Where can I go from your spirit, or where can I flee from your presence? If I ascend unto heaven, you are there. If I make my bed in hell, behold, you are there." The Bible tells us that God is omnipresent. That means he is always present everywhere, all the time. There is never a place where you can go where the presence of God is not already there. So what Jonah tried to do was a rather foolish thing. I wish he had heard my message. Maybe he wouldn't have done that. Because twice in the opening verses, we are told that Jonah fled from the presence of the Lord. That is what he was trying to do. But it was impossible. Because no matter where he went, God was already there. I would not be surprised if maybe there's not someone here today who has been trying to do the same things. I mean, you would not use those words. But in your heart, you know that God has been speaking to you about some things, and you've chosen not to do what you know he has asked you to do. You have rebelled against him, and you've said, I don't want to do that, I'm going to do this. I hope that before we are finished today, you will see how foolish it is to try to run and hide from God. We begin following the opening movement in the book of Jonah. We saw how clear God's command was. He gave Jonah three simple instructions, commands the prophet could not have misunderstood. He said, arise, go, preach to Nineveh. And then we saw Jonah get up, and instead of obeying God, he arose to flee. He went in the opposite direction of the will of God, down to Joppa, down into a ship headed for Tarshish. Whenever you run from God, the path is always down, down, down. And that sets the stage for everything that follows in this story. So we begin today at verse 4 in the first chapter, and notice the disturbance of Jonah's plan. But the Lord sent a great wind on the sea, and there was a mighty tempest on the sea, so that the ship was about to be broken up. Verse 4 marks the moment in this story when God steps in. Jonah is running, but God is not going to let him go. So the Lord sent out a great wind on the sea. The phrase sent out is sometimes used in the Old Testament for throwing a weapon, like a spear or a javelin. And the picture is of God throwing a storm after Jonah as he's running away. Sometimes, even today, God has to use hard things to get our attention. You know, I don't mean this in a mean-spirited way, but some of you are really hard-headed. Or should I say, some of us are really hard-headed. Sometimes God can't whisper to us. He has to shout. And many times, the louder voice comes through difficult moments in our life, through things we weren't expecting, from challenges we didn't anticipate. Nor did we want. Here's the truth. Sin often brings a storm with it. Bad choices usually come with hard consequences. Here's the hope. For those who belong to God, nothing is wasted. You know, the Bible says it this way, that all things work together for good to those who love God, who are the called according to his purpose. God uses years of waiting and famine and disappointment to teach Abraham how to trust him when nothing seemed to be happening. God used betrayal by his brothers to prepare Joseph to be the prime minister of Egypt. God used fear, failure, and 40 years in the desert to humble Moses so that he would be ready for the last 40 years of his life leading the people of God. Not every storm happens because of sin, don't get me wrong. Every storm can be used by God to grow us. Hard seasons can teach us faith. I've told you before that all the important things in my life I seem to have learned during difficult times. Sometimes they shape our character. They always draw us closer to God. And for many people, the hardest moments of their lives are the moments that led them to Jesus. Jonah did not understand it yet, but even in the middle of the storm, God's mercy was working. God was not trying to destroy Jonah. He was trying to get him to come back home and behave. The disturbance of Jonah's plan is followed by the disruption of Jonah's world. All of a sudden, everything about Jonah's life is in disarray. Notice what happens next. So that the ship was about to be broken up, and the mariners were afraid, and every man cried out to his God and threw the cargo that was in the ship into the sea to lighten the load. Jonah is on board. God sends the wind, and the storm begins to rage. the waves grow larger and larger and the sea is violent, and the scripture says the ship's falling apart. Stuff's falling off the ship. It's coming unglued. The sailors are terrified. They do not know what to do. So the first thing they do is they try to lighten the load of the ship so that it will ride higher in the water. They begin jettisoning the cargo. And then the Bible says they start to pray. I mean, they're really desperate. Every one of them is crying out to his own God. You know, these sailors weren't Hebrews. These weren't Jewish sailors. They were polytheistic pagans. Each man had his own God. They did not know what else to do, so when they lost control, they started to pray. How many of you know that there are no atheists in the foxhole? People pray when things get tough, no matter how anti-prayer they are before the incident happens. They may not know how to pray, they may not know who they are praying to, but there is something within the human heart that says when you come to the end of yourself, there is someone outside of you who can help you. Now, we know who that someone is, but even people who don't know Jesus pray. They pray out of fear. They pray out of desperation. People who do not know him pray the best way they know how. And that is how desperate these sailors were. They were petrified, they panicked, and they prayed. Now, notice what happens next, the discovery of Jonah's sin. But Jonah had gone down into the lowest parts of the ship and lain down and was fast asleep. Doesn't that seem strange? I mean, I don't think I'd be sleeping in a storm. Here he is at the bottom of the ship. He's sleeping, and the captain came to him and said to him, "What do you mean, sleeper? Arise, call on your God. Perhaps your God will consider us so that we may not perish." And they said to one another, "Come, let us cast lots that we may know for whose cause this trouble has come upon us." So they cast lots, and the lot fell on Jonah. As the storm continues to rage, the captain looks around and realizes someone is missing. I can almost hear him reasoning out, "Didn't we pick somebody up in Joppa? Where is he? Did he go overboard?" And one of the sailors said, "You know, Captain, what I think I saw was that guy down in the bottom of the ship, and I think he's down there sleeping." And the captain says, "You got to be kidding me." I just added that. I don't think he really said that, but that's what I would have said. So he goes down to where Jonah is, and notice the steps that take place. First, there is inspection. They search the ship, and they find Jonah asleep. Then there is interrogation. The captain asks Jonah, "What do you mean, sleeper?" Can you imagine how unbelievable that must have seemed to the captain? Everybody else is praying, throwing cargo overboard, probably sick to their stomachs, doing everything they can to survive, and here is this one man at the bottom of the ship, sound asleep. The captain is saying, "What are you doing? Don't you know we're about to go under? Get up and pray to somebody." Then there is intervention. This is one of the most interesting moments in the story. The sailors say, "Here's what we'll do. Let's find out who the problem is. Let's cast lots." In their own way, they enter what we would call a lottery. They cast lots, and the Bible says the lot fell on Jonah. And I've read some people who say, "What a coincidence that was." You know, I don't think that was... if God could send the wind and the storm, I think he could figure out how the lot was supposed to come out and make sure it fell on Jonah, because that's who it should have fallen on. So finally, there is the identification. Through their own pagan way, Jonah is singled out as the culprit. The lot fell on Jonah. Sort of as a reminder to us, be sure your sin will find you out. Jonah is now in the center of their target. One of the most sobering things that I've watched over the years as a pastor is how often the discovery of sin comes long after the sin itself. The Lord never says exposure will be immediate, but he does say accountability is inevitable. I could tell you some incidents that come to mind when I say what I just said of people who got in trouble they shouldn't have been in. Nobody knew about it, and 7 years later, it came to light and destroyed their life. You know, we think that if we get away with something for a short period of time, we've got it made. The Bible says, be sure your sin will find you out. Sin has a long, long tail, and you almost never get away with it. You may think you're clever, more so than anybody else, that you can cover it and nobody will find out. But come and tell me the same thing 5 years from now. Jonah has run from the Lord. He is asleep. He's trying to shut everything out, but God orchestrates the events so that Jonah is singled out as the one man to whom God has now directed his attention. Now we look at Jonah's discussion about his guilt. In verses 8 through 14, this discussion goes on between the mariners and Jonah. Let's walk through this together. First of all, the concern of the mariners. Then they said to Jonah, please tell us, for whose cause is this trouble upon us? What is your occupation? And where do you come from? And what is your country? And of what people are you? After they realized that Jonah was the cause of the storm, the sailors said to him, please tell us, for whose cause is this trouble upon us? And then the questions start coming, one after the other. What's your occupation? Where do you come from? What is your country? And of what people are you? Later, they will ask the ultimate question, what are we supposed to do with you? But here they are saying, Jonah, if you are the reason we are in this mess, we need to know who you are. Now notice Jonah's confession. So he said to them, I am a Hebrew, and I fear the Lord, the God of heaven, who made the sea and the dry land. If this verse were all there were in the text, we would say Jonah has come back, he's got everything back together. But unfortunately, this is not a confession of disobedience, it's just a confession of truth. I love this. Jonah was thinking a lot about dry land right then. Did you see that in his text? Isn't it interesting that Jonah could say something like this in the middle of his rebellion? He said, I am a Hebrew. I fear the Lord. Well, Jonah, you don't really fear the Lord enough, because if you feared him the way you should, you wouldn't be where you are doing what you're doing. But here's the important point. Jonah's theology was correct, and he was still disobedient. Isn't that interesting? You can have correct theology. You can know everything to the last drop. And just because you know it doesn't mean you're going to obey it. Some of the most brilliant men that I have ever known demonstrate what I am saying now. So brilliant, and yet disobedient to God. And the consequences are even greater when that is true. Did you know that the more we know, the more responsible we are? Listen to Hebrews. Hebrews is a very challenging verse. It says, think about how much worse the punishment will be for those who have trampled on the Son of God and have treated the blood of the covenant, which made us holy, as if it were common and unholy, and have insulted and disdained the Holy Spirit who brings God's mercy to us. It's one thing to sin against God in ignorance. It's quite another thing to sin presumptuously. To know the truth, to know God, to know what's right, to know what's wrong, to know what Jonah said about God in verse 9, to claim to fear God, and then still choose to do wrong. So Jonah confesses what he knows about God, but he has not yet confessed his disobedience. That does not happen until the next chapter, when he reaches the lowest point of his life. We come now to the confusion of the mariners. When Jonah finishes speaking, we're told that the men were exceedingly afraid and said to him, why have you done this? For the men knew that he fled from the presence of the Lord because he told them. And they said to him, what shall we do to you that the sea may be calm for us? For the sea was growing more tempestuous. All the time they were having this interchange between them. The wind was blowing harder and the waves were getting bigger. And the sailors said, we got to come to some resolution, Jonah. If you're the cause and you're the reason, please tell us what to do so we can get rid of you and get back to calm. Now listen to Jonah. And Jonah said to them, pick me up, throw me into the sea, and the sea will become calm for you. For I know that this great tempest is because of me. That's a pretty good start for Jonah. He's not all the way home yet, but that's a good place to begin. You know, when we finally come to grips with the facts that it's us, and we quit blaming everybody else, and we say, you know, like the old spiritual that says, it's me, O Lord, standing in the need of prayer. Not my brother nor my sister, but it's me, O Lord, standing in the need of prayer. I tell people now more than ever, until we face the truth, we have nowhere to go. Jonah couldn't get back to where he should be until he was willing to be honest. Truth is the starting place for recovery and restoration. As long as we avoid the truth about ourselves, nothing will change. As long as you keep trying to cover it up, as long as you're trying to excuse it, as long as you're trying to make reason for it, it will never get better. Until you face up to what's happened and what you've done, honestly look in the mirror and say, it's me. I'm the reason for this. We are very good at shifting blame. We blame our parents. We blame our upbringing. We blame our schools. We blame our environment. Sometimes we blame our churches. We blame our circumstances. We just seem to always find someone else to blame. But the turning point comes when we stop deflecting and we start being honest. When we look in the mirror and say, I'm the problem. This didn't happen to me. I made it happen to me. So Jonah finally came to that moment of truth, and he said, if you want to get rid of the storm, then you better get rid of me. That's me. I'm the reason for the storm. And in a moment of courage, he said, throw me overboard and everything will be all right. Now, I want you to pause for just a moment, and I want to ask you this question. If you had been a sailor, how long would it have taken you to get to Jonah and get him out of the ship? You would have immediately grabbed hold of his clothes and thrown him overboard as fast as you could, hoping that this craziness that's going on in the ship would stop. But that's not what happened. Notice what it says in verse 13. Nevertheless, the men rowed hard to return to land, but they could not, for the sea continued to grow more tempestuous against them. Therefore, they cried out to the Lord and said, we pray, O Lord, do not let us perish for this man's life, and do not charge us with innocent blood, for you, O Lord, have done as it pleased you. So if I'd been one of those sailors, the moment Jonah said that word, I would have grabbed him by the shirt and he'd been in the water. Can you understand that? You're the one causing all of this. You're gone. You're out of here. Hasta la vista. But did you see what they did? They rowed as hard as they could to shore. And the Bible says they prayed. They didn't pray to their old gods. Now somehow they've decided that maybe Jonah's God is the right one since he brought the storm. And they began to pray. Somehow through that conversation with Jonah, they had come to believe at least in some measure in the true God. And instead of crying out to their many gods, they're now calling on the Lord himself. Oh God, do what you must do, but don't let us perish in the process. All of this is a remarkable testimony to the sailors' compassion for Jonah. They had no obligation to help him. They had every right to get rid of him. He was the reason they were in this storm, and yet they chose mercy over convenience. Isn't it interesting that sometimes people who do not know God treat others better than people who do know God? I've made that observation, and I'm kind of ashamed to say it. It's not mostly true, but sometimes true. And it was certainly true in the book of Jonah. These ungodly mariners were more concerned about Jonah than many you and I know would be. They didn't want to just get rid of him because he was the source of their trouble. They were concerned about him as a person. Hey, this is No Man is an Island, part one, and we'll finish up the 16th verse of the first chapter when we get together again tomorrow. Hope you'll join us then. We're moving through Jonah in this daily broadcast, and we're so happy to have you with us. Don't forget, when you have a moment today, to sit down and send a note and a gift to Turning Point and ask for your copy of the calendar for 27. 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It's a beautiful, beautiful thing to have, and you'll find so many places you want to put it, and I know you'll use it because there's plenty of place for all of your appointments. Thanks for listening. We'll see you tomorrow.
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14: This is Hope with God. I'm Andrew Palau. In the Bible, Deborah was a powerful woman appointed by God. She was appointed to be a leader and a judge over Israel. She faced dangerous enemies and uncertain times, yet she stood strong. Why? Because she trusted God. Through her courage, her voice, through her obedience, God brought hope and victory to his people. God often calls ordinary people to do extraordinary things. Your voice, your life, it matters. And the same God who gave Deborah courage wants to meet with you today and give you courage. He wants to walk with you through it all and guide your life and show you that he does care. Do you want to get to know him and discover his plans for your life? You can begin this way. Say, God, I want to know you. Reveal yourself to me. Show me your love and guide me in the right path, and I will follow you and serve you. Amen. Always remember, there is hope with God.
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0: let's get into the nitty-gritty of the return of Jesus Christ. Somebody gave me two books since last Sunday. I'm not reading them. Okay? I told the guy that already, so it's no surprise to him. I'm flat out not reading them. I don't have the time to read them. And if I read them, it would drive me nuts. And since you know that I'm already kind of nuts, you don't want to run that risk. So quit giving me these books, would you? I'm having a bad enough time reading this book and understanding this. Take your curiosity and sit on it. Take your identity and live it. And take this strategy and implement it. And you'll be amazed what's going to happen.
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0: Father, forgive us for always wanting to take the parts that are peripheral and make them central, and taking the central parts and inevitably making them peripheral. We are so much like these early disciples. Lord, is this the time? Are you going to do this now? What will happen next? And we need to hear you saying to us again today, as you said to them on that day before you were caught up into heaven. Listen, it's not for you to know the times and the dates, but it is for you to go into all the world and fulfill my commission. Understand my mission and live in such a way that unbelieving people might become committed followers of Jesus Christ. Lord, help us. Help me. We need you to clarify our thinking, to purify our hearts, and to set us on the pathway of your appointing. And we pray in the name of your Son, the Lord Jesus. Amen.
1: I'm Bob Lapine. Are you a Christian? 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
10: Red hot faith means that we serve God, that we allow ourselves to go through that preparation phase where God is breaking us down, dealing with our hearts, where God is working in our lives. And Elijah carried baggage for years, and he was not ashamed to do the small things. God was preparing him. 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And David was faithful in tending sheep, and it was while he was tending sheep that God was teaching him some of the greatest lessons about serving him. That God is taking us from step by step, changing our heart, preparing us to be used by him. 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
1: In his biography of General William Booth, founder of the Salvation Army, Harold Begbie describes the moment when the old general learns from his son Bramwell that he's about to go blind. He's 83 years of age. It takes a moment or two for the shock of the news to settle in. The thought of not seeing his son's face again, at least in this life, tears at the old man's heart. But then the old soldier of the cross reaches out and takes his son's hand, and with a calmness of voice, he says, God knows best. Then after a further moment of pause and reflection, General Booth says this, Bramwell, I have done what I could for God and the people with my eyes. Now I shall do what I can for God and the people without my eyes. Striking, isn't it? In those words, General William Booth of the Salvation Army expresses a faith-filled recognition that there's a time and a season for everything. There's a time to be with your eyes, and there's a time to be without your eyes. There's a hidden hand managing the times that we find ourselves in and the times we find ourselves going through. That life changes, and we must change with it, because God knows best. Sight gives way to blindness. Strength gives way to weakness. Health gives way to sickness. And ultimately, life gives way to death. There's a time to be born, and there's a time to die. Things don't stay the same, my friends. In fact, someone has said that time is a seamstress that specializes in alterations. Have you found that to be true? And yet, standing behind that fact, that things are constantly changing, that we find ourselves shuttled between this experience and that experience, some good, some bad, some to our liking, some not to our liking. Standing behind that reality, the Bible wants us to know that God has a given purpose and a given time for all of the things we go through. The psalmist says in Psalm 37, verse 23, that the steps of a good man are ordered by the Lord. Ephesians chapter 1 and verse 11 remind us that God is constantly working out all things after the counsel of His own sovereign and free will. And that certainly is Solomon's perspective. This is the point that Solomon wants to get across here in the passage before us in Ecclesiastes chapter 3. This section opens with a confession, yes, a celebration of the fact that God is the maker and master of every moment, that God has a plan. Listen to me. God has a plan that embraces every man, every woman, every child, and all their actions. Ecclesiastes 3 verse 1, to everything there is a season and a time for every purpose under heaven. And the great thing about this plan is that it's fitting, it's good, and according to verse 11, it's beautiful. Look at what we read in Ecclesiastes 3 verse 11. God has made everything beautiful in its time. Time is a divine tapestry that God is weaving together intricately and exquisitely. And that means, this is good, the future is not to be feared and the present is not to be fought. Because where you are and what you're going through has been appointed and ordered. That's what we're going to be taught here. Now, that should come as a bit of a surprise. Because generally speaking, up until this point in the book, Solomon has been pretty down on life. And so one would expect him to be down on time. Because what is life but a series of days and years? One would expect him to look at the clock and all that it brings and see it simply as another menacing aspect of life. Because in its essence, Time is mystifying in its brevity. Time is humbling in its demands. Time is paralyzing in its tyranny. Time mocks us, and at its end, time scares us. I think we would all identify with the words of William Shakespeare, "I wasted time, now time doth waste me." How true that is. And yet Solomon doesn't talk in depressed tones. Solomon doesn't talk about the maddening, menacing nature of time. And I'll tell you why, because I think he's beginning in chapter 3, where he left off in chapter 2. He's picking up the threads he's already sewn into the fabric of this book. Look at verse 24 of chapter 2. "Nothing is better for a man than that he should eat and drink, and that his soul should enjoy good in his labor. This also I saw as from the hand of God." Up until this point, Solomon has hardly mentioned God. But all of a sudden, there's a break in the clouds. And he has us identifying a hand that's reaching down into life, a hand that gives life and orders life and blesses life. And this is the theme he's picking up here and expanding in chapter 3, because look at verse 12. "I know that nothing is better," same language, "I know that nothing is better for them," that is mankind, "than to rejoice and do good in their lives, that every man should eat and drink and enjoy the good of his labor. It is the gift of God." So there's a turning in Solomon's thinking here. We're leaving the abject pessimism of chapters 1 and 2 behind to a large degree, although he'll pick that up again as we go along. But now he has us thinking about the God above the sun, and he wants us to view life and value life as from his hand and as a gift. And then he begins, therefore, to talk about time and how time is in God's hands. And our days are ordered by him and sent by him. And that's what he's picking up here. This is a move away from humanism to theism, from skepticism to faith. Now, also, if we put it in the wider context of the book, it's no wonder that we would have a large section on the issue of time. Because if you're writing a book about life, does life have its meaning and significance and purpose and value? Then you better put some value on the tick of the clock. Does time have any value? What's its purpose? What's its place? And so Solomon addresses this. The word time appears here multiple times in this passage. Life can never be profitable unless time has value. There can be no purpose to life if there is no point to time. And so you and I are going to just work our way through this passage, and we're going to see that God has appointed an appropriate time for everything. That life is not a meaningless cycle or circle of events. Forget the Lion King and the circle of life. That's just New Age, pantheism, Hinduism, Buddhism. It's not a Christian view on life. Life's not a circle, meaningless, endless. Life is linear. There's a beginning point and an end point. And with every tick of the clock, God is unfolding his purpose for every season and every day. Solomon will get that across, and I hope to drive it home, because behind time is the God of time. Look at what we read here. There's a time, a purpose for everything under heaven. And yet, according to verse 11, God makes it all beautiful. God has a plan. God knows exactly what he's going to do. And he might let you know what he's going to do with you, but maybe not. Just going to have to trust him and take what comes, because that's his prerogative. I just want to remind you, God's sovereign. God can do whatever he wants. He's in heaven, Psalm 115, verse 3, and he does whatever he wants. Now, that shouldn't scare us. I'll get to that in a moment, but it's just a fact. And here's what you and I need to grasp. That whatever God does, according to verse 14, nothing can be added to it or taken from it. And that's why we need to fear before him. We need to leave things in God's hands. Stop taking them out of his hands. Stop taking them into our own hands. Man's lot is to enjoy what God has ordered and receive the portion that God appoints. Now, I'm going to jump ahead of myself here, but I like to make pastoral, practical applications in my expositions and exegesis. What does this mean right now? And we'll get to this more fully before we're done. It requires submission. You're just going to have to submit to that reality. You're not God. You never will be, regardless of what Shirley MacLaine tells you. You know what? There is one God, and He orders life in the times that we find ourselves in. And you and I need to recognize that, and we need to adjust our attitude to that. You can bemoan the lot in life that you find yourself in all day long, and you can make other people miserable with you, but that won't change a thing. And since you can't change that, you must change in your attitude towards that and the God who orders it. It's imperative that you and I realize that fact. Charles Swindoll says this. I came across this in a book I just finished this week on the history of Dallas Theological Seminary. Charles pastored effectively here in our community, just in Fullerton, and then he went on to be the president of Dallas Seminary and pastor Stonebriar Church in Texas. He says this, the longer I live, the more I realize the impact of attitudes on life. Attitude to me is more important than facts. We cannot change our past. We cannot change the fact that people will act in a certain way. We cannot change the inevitable. The only thing we can do is play on the one string we have, and that is attitude. I'm convinced that life is 10% what happens to me, 90% how I react to what happens to me. That's true. And Solomon would have us realize that, that God's ways are eternal, perfect, full, immutable. And what God's going to do in our life and around our life, you can't add to it or take away from it. And wake up to that reality and embrace it with joy. Because where we cannot trace the hand of God, we can trust the heart of God, says Spurgeon. So let's look at this passage. There's three perspectives. The blending of time, verses 1 through 8, the sending of time, verses 9 through 15, and the ending of time, verses 16 through 22. Let's begin to look at verses 1 through 8, what I call the blending of time. This section begins with a bold declaration that whatever comes in life, God has purposed and planned it. God has left nothing to chance. There's something to what is happening in every season in our life. There's a purpose to everything under the sun. Everything in nature and life is fixed and under a divinely designed scheme. There is a marked orderliness to life. There is a marked purpose to history. And Solomon wants us to see that the genesis of life is in the divine will, that which God has appointed. Life may be a series of contradictions to us, a series of contrasts to us. It may be, on a given day, a jumbled mess to us. But from where God sits, there is a time and a season to it all, and a purpose behind it and beneath it. That's why Corrie ten Boom so rightly said, there's no panic in heaven, only plans. Glad of that, aren't you? So let's look at verse 1 quickly and then begin to look at the succeeding verses. Note that every activity, everything, every willful action of man has its proper time and its proper duration. There's a time and there's a season mentioned in this passage. I think the word time means point in time. There's a point at which something begins, maybe birth, it may be death. Maybe loss, it may be gain, but there'll become a point in time where something will happen. And then there'll be a season to that, and there'll be a duration to that. And we're to be reminded of the fact that there's purpose behind it. There's a sovereign hand superintending it all. The mundane, momentary, multitudinous details of our lives is part of a bigger scheme that can't fit into our tiny little pea brains. But by faith, we take it that in the end, everything is made beautiful. That means that there's no throwaway moments, no unimportant wasted days, no cold facts, no meaningless events in the life of a Christian. That's why we can throw back the curtains in the morning and quote Psalm 118, verse 24. This is the day that the Lord has made. I will rejoice and be glad in it. Because whatever happens during the time and duration of this day and the day to follow it and the week that makes it up, there's a purpose behind it. And God will make it all beautiful in His time. There's a tapestry being woven across the loom of history. And a sovereign hand that does it. Now, what follows that fact? And you got to bear that in mind. That's the umbrella under which the rest of these verses find themselves. What follows is a beautiful poetic description of life in all its variableness. And it's important that you and I see that what we have here in verses 2 through 8 is a blending of what God sends our way. Grammatically, what we have here is a merismus in the Hebrew grammar. Because you'll see this is a poem. There's design to the structure of this. And that's important. This is a linguistic device that's used to set opposites in opposition to each other. It's a way of expressing something and everything that happens beyond it and between it. That's why we talk about north and south, and we talk about heaven and hell and everything in between. And that's what you have here. Listen to Ian Proven in his commentary on Ecclesiastes. The totality of things is also implied by the fact that our list of extremes comprises 28 items and 14 prayers, multiples of 7, the number symbolizing completion. And we'll go no further than that, but just notice there's a beautiful design to this poem. And it's purposeful in that it's kind of summarizing life by using a merismus. These statements take us on a tour de force of life's topography. We've got an observation of life's routine and rhythm. We will be shuttled between all these events. Life will be lived between birth and death. Life will involve loss and gain, mourning and dancing. That's the point. It's a summary. It's a sampling. It's not a statement about everything that possibly can happen, but a summary of it. And it's important because sometimes this passage is presented by preachers and writers as kind of, look, there's a time for everything and a purpose to that time. Therefore, you need discernment. You need to work out when that time is and you need to be ready for it. You don't want to miss the boat. And so the onus is on your action, being ready for that pregnant moment. I think that's the turn of the passage on its head. The emphasis in this passage is not on what man does, but what God does. He'll make everything beautiful in its time. It's not so much that these are things that you and I will do. These are things that you and I will find ourselves in. Situations that we will land in at a time not of our choosing. That's the whole point. Did you choose the day you were born? Will you choose the day you die? No, that's the whole point here. You know, a husband doesn't say to his wife who wakens him at 3 a.m. to announce that her waters have broken and it's time to go. He doesn't say, could you hold it in? Because there's a time and a season. And God has appointed the day of our birth and God has appointed the day of our death. And life will be lived between those two points. For some of us, it may be short. For some of us, it may be long. But you don't get to decide that. So by the way, after you've run your 5-mile jog to make sure you're healthy, eat a bowl of ice cream because in the end, you'll not determine fully all that happens to you. That's the point of this passage. Life is ordered by a sovereign God. That doesn't make us passive. It doesn't mean that we shouldn't exercise our will. But He often superintends His will over our will. Sometimes He'll incorporate our will into His purposes, and at other times He'll set them aside. That's His prerogative. He appoints the time and the season to all the purposes and human actions. Time to be born and time to die. Solomon speaks of the bookends of life here in verse 2, and it's natural that he would start here because life is lived between these points. Remember, this is a merismus. Two opposites that include everything that happens in between them. And so Solomon starts there. And fundamentally, these are two events over which we have absolutely no control. I remember a particular afternoon, February 1991, I went out to Lisburn, a beautiful little town outside Belfast in Northern Ireland, to visit a dear saint in our church, Vera Brown, who was dying, and she knew it, and we knew it. It was only a matter of days. She wanted me to work on her funeral arrangements. She says, Pastor, I've got two sons that aren't saved. And it broke her heart. And she says, Pastor, preach the gospel. Talk about heaven. Talk about hell. Exalt the Lord Jesus. Don't talk about me. Talk about the Savior. I left there. I said, who ministered to who? Got in my car, drove down the M1 motorway into Belfast to see June, who was nursing our second child, Laura, who had just been born. What a wonderful moment. And then I got back in the car to go home, and this verse came to me. There's a time to be born, and there's a time to die. Such is life. And God appoints the time. Then we read here, not only there's a time to be born and a time to die, but we read here there's a time to plant and a time to pluck what is planted. Israel was an agrarian culture. My first church was in a country area, half made up by farmers. And there were certain times in the year where just, you know, the numbers in the congregation would go up and down because it was either seed time or it was harvest. And we could spiritualize that. If you look at Isaiah 5 verses 1 and 5, God says to Israel, I planted you and I can pluck you depending on your obedience. Paul doesn't even, speaking of the work of evangelism in 1 Corinthians 3 verses 5 through 9, reminds us somebody sows, somebody waters, but it's God that gives the increase. There's a time to plant. There's a time to pluck. We need to be part of that process.
0: 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That's Friday on Know the Truth. Today's program was produced and sponsored by Know the Truth Incorporated. Jesus said, "You shall know the truth, and the truth shall make you free."

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3: What's God been impressing upon your heart today? 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This is Susie Larson with another Grow and Go moment, helping you to discover and enjoy what God wants to do in and through you. In the book of Mark, chapter 10, verse 32, we read this: "They were now on the way to Jerusalem, and Jesus was walking ahead of them. The disciples were filled with awe, and the people following behind were overwhelmed with fear. Taking the 12 disciples aside, Jesus once more began to describe everything that was about to happen to him. The disciples were filled with awe. The people were filled with fear. Jesus wanted his followers prepared. He opened his mouth and led with this important word: listen. But apparently they weren't listening. Jesus went on to describe the horrific events that awaited him in Jerusalem, down to the details that he'd be mocked, spit upon, flogged, whipped, and then killed. Why didn't this jarring news suddenly stop them in their tracks? Somehow, James and John's minds had wandered elsewhere. They were thinking about status and position. Jesus spoke about suffering. They wanted to talk about promotion. We must discern the conversation God wants to have with us. He always loves us, always wants what's best for us. So we must listen when he cautions, corrects, or even redirects. He wanted the disciples prepared so that when the unthinkable happened, they'd remember the rest of the story, that he would rise again. He answered their prayer and then some. But the prize never comes without the process of preparation. Don't get ahead of God. He's always watching out for you. Spend some quiet time listening for his voice and let him speak. This is Susie Larson with another Grow and Go moment. For more resources, go to growandgotoday.com.
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8: How do you resolve conflict? 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Husbands are going to offend their wives. Wives are going to offend their husbands. Friends will offend one another, maybe intentionally, maybe unintentionally, but it will happen.
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many arguments. As one person is making her point, the other person is formulating his response. He's not really hearing her point, he's preparing his counterpoint. It's tactical gamesmanship, and they're keeping mental score. Well, hopefully that doesn't sound familiar. But if it does, today on A New Beginning, Pastor Greg Laurie helps us learn to resolve conflict by following an example we see in Scripture. Today, practical help for everyone.

0: 15, and the title of my message is How to Resolve Conflict. We're going to look at a story now in the Bible as two godly men have a conflict. Two men who love the Lord have a disagreement, and they were apostles nonetheless. And we're going to see some very important things from this. But we have some troublemakers that have entered the scene. They're believers in Jesus. They're Jewish, and they have a Jewish background. And they felt that one had to be circumcised before they could become a Christian. They were placing an unnecessary barrier on these new believers. So Paul and Barnabas are now a missionary team, and they're not happy about it. And they thought, we need to go back to the leaders in Jerusalem and get this resolved. So the apostles and elders met together to resolve this issue. The apostles gave a ruling. So basically they said, okay, we're not going to require circumcision. To become a Christian, you need to believe in Jesus. Look at verse 11 of chapter 15. We believe through the grace of the Lord Jesus Christ, we shall be saved. Bottom line, it's Jesus plus nothing. It's Jesus only. You don't need anything more than Jesus. But sometimes we act as though we achieve salvation through our own efforts. I heard about a multimillionaire who was talking with someone, and the person said, can you tell me the secrets of how you became a multimillionaire? The guy said, sure. When I was a very young man, I was dirt poor. There were tough times, but I was motivated and energetic. So with my last dime, I bought an apple. I spent the whole night polishing that apple. And then I took it downtown and I sold it for 50 cents. I took that 50 cents and I bought 5 more apples and I polished them and I sold them for $2.50. Then I bought more apples and more apples till I'd made $100. And then my wife's father died and left us $10 million. So there, you know, he didn't become a millionaire by polishing apples. He became a millionaire because he received an inheritance. And we don't become a Christian by polishing apples, so to speak, our good works. I did this, I did that. It's all based on what Jesus did for us, not on what we do for Jesus, right? But then once we are saved, we should want to please the Lord and honor the Lord and obey the Lord. So that's the ruling of the apostles. Okay, so let's come back to our topic. How do we resolve conflict? Acts 15, verse 36. Sometime later, Paul said to Barnabas, let's go back and visit the believers in all the towns where we preach the word of God and see how they're doing. Barnabas wanted to take John, also called Mark, with him, John Mark. Paul did not think it was a good idea or wise to take him because he had deserted them in Pamphylia and had not continued with them in the work. They had such a sharp disagreement, they parted company. Barnabas took Mark and sailed for Cyprus. Paul chose Silas and left, commended by the believers to the grace of God. And he went through Syria and Cilicia, strengthening the churches. So here's the conflict. Two men of God see things in a different way. Mr. Encouragement, that would be Barnabas, wants to take his nephew, John Mark. Yeah, John Mark messed up. Yeah, John Mark bailed on them on an earlier trip. But hey, let's give him another chance. Paul's reaction is, no, we can't have that happen. We can't have someone walk away from us in the middle of one of these ministry trips we're taking. So they disagreed with it. The friction developed, and then they parted ways. So now let's answer the question, how do you resolve conflict? If you're taking notes, here's point number one. The person you're disagreeing with, don't talk about them, talk to them. Don't talk about them, talk to them. Paul and Barnabas had this conversation face to face. And by the way, this is not the only time that Paul differed with someone. He said, I disagreed with Peter to his face. That's kind of heavy duty. Peter and Paul having an argument? What would you do if you were there? What side do you choose? Peter? Paul? It's like your parents fighting, right? You don't know how to react to it. The Battle of the Titans. They had disagreements. And here's the thing. If you know someone who's a Christian and maybe they're doing something they should not be doing, and because you love them, you go to them, you're being a true friend. Because the Bible says, faithful are the wounds of a friend, but the kisses of an enemy are deceitful. Open rebuke is better than secret love. Don't talk about them, talk to them. Don't post a comment on their post publicly for everyone to see. You have a relationship with them. Text them directly. Call them directly. Better yet, sit down with them, because a true friend stabs you in the front, not in the back. Go to them. And a lot of times we won't do this. We'll just let it fester and we'll become more angry. Now, by the way, on this particular argument, Paul was in the right, I believe. But you want to talk about these things, because we'll gossip and spread information we don't even know if it's true. Matthew 18:15 says, if another believer sins against you, go privately, point out the offense. If the other person listens and confesses, you've won that person back. So I like to go to the person. I'm going to get my facts straight. How many of you are married? Raise up your hand. You're married. When you're married, you're going to have conflict. Let me say a word to single people. How many of you are single? All right, listen to this. No man and no woman is going to meet every one of your needs. If you go into marriage saying, man, when I find that right guy riding on a white horse, he's going to change everything. One day my prince will come. Right. Stop watching Disney movies. Or the guy says, oh, I'm going to meet her one day on the beach just as the sun is setting, the golden hour. She'll come running to me on the beach in slow motion. Okay, however you meet, reality is going to kick in. And you're two imperfect people in a relationship. And you have to work through these things, because conflicts are going to come. I've had couples come to me and say, Greg, would you perform our ceremony? Would you marry us? Well, let me ask you, are you both Christians? Oh, yes. How long have you known each other? 6 months. Okay. Have you guys had a conflict or an argument? Oh, no. We love each other too much. Yeah, no. Go have an argument. You're going to have to learn how to resolve conflict. And that's so important. So when you're having a conflict in your marriage, you want to learn how to listen. Listen to what your mate is saying. I know you have your counterpoint. I know you have your argument. I know you think you're in the right and they're in the wrong, but at least listen to them and hear what they're saying. Try not to let it escalate. Don't raise your voice. Don't insult them. Don't call them names. Don't say things like, you always, because they don't. Try to remain calm. Hear what it is they're saying and never fight in front of the kids. Ever. Make that a hard rule in your house. Now, once you've heard them, you state your point of view. Hopefully they'll listen to you as you've listened to them. Now you need to try to find a compromise, perhaps some kind of resolution. Ephesians 4:26 says, don't let the sun go down on your anger. In other words, don't go to bed mad at each other. Fight to resolve, not to win. If you go into it to win, you lose even if you win. The objective is to resolve, not to win the argument.
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0: You know, I've heard people describe a trip to Israel as seeing the Bible actually come to life. Hey, everybody, Greg Laurie. And I've been to Israel many times, and I've led a lot of tours, and I have to say that's absolutely true. Listen, when you're walking on the same stones that Jesus himself walked on, well, that's something that's enriching to your faith. It's not just a travel experience, it actually energizes and enhances your study of the Bible. 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
1: 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Well, today, Pastor Greg is helping us learn to resolve conflict biblically. His first point, when you disagree with someone, don't talk about them, talk to them. Let's continue.
0: Number two, forgive the person you have the conflict with. Forgive the person you have the conflict with. You say, well, Greg, they don't deserve my forgiveness. Listen, forgiveness, according to C.S. Lewis, does not mean excusing. So maybe they don't deserve your forgiveness, but you forgive them anyway. I remember I was having a meal years ago with Cliff Barrows. Cliff Barrows was a longtime associate of Billy Graham. Cliff would lead worship and was sort of the MC of the Billy Graham events. And he was a wonderful man. And he said this to me once as we were talking. He says, Greg, there are 8 words you should be willing to say to your spouse every single day. Here they are. I'm sorry. Please forgive me. And I love you. Pretty good. I'm sorry. Please forgive me. And I love you. And I would add these words as well. It was my fault. You'll be amazed at how quickly that will diffuse a disagreement. Because they're not expecting that. They're going in and you're listening and they're going off. And then when they're done, you say, wow, I'm sorry. It was my fault. Please forgive me. They're like, yeah. All right. It works. I said this before and it was put in one of my devotions. And a guy was reading the devotion. He'd never heard this before. Okay, so just say, I'm sorry, please forgive me, and I love you, and it was my fault. So he walks into the other room where his wife is. He says, honey, I want to tell you something. She says, what? He says, I'm sorry, please forgive me, I love you, it was my fault. He says, she starts crying. Thank you for saying that to me. And then he said, it's really not mine. Greg wrote it in some devotion. I said, you should have never said that. You should have gone with that. But it really can help diffuse tension, because we're going to have conflict. We're going to have to learn how to forgive. Husbands are going to offend their wives. Wives are going to offend their husbands. Parents will offend their children. Children will offend their parents. Family members will offend one another. Friends will offend one another, maybe intentionally, maybe unintentionally, but it will happen. Dogs will offend cats. Cats won't care. They don't care. They don't care about you or anything else. You cannot make peace with a cat. Anyway, so I digress. So we need to learn how to forgive, or you're going to end up as that bitter person. And when bitterness grows, it's the end of a relationship. The Bible warns in Hebrews 12:15, we should watch out that no poisonous root of bitterness grows up and troubles us, corrupting many. Not only is forgiveness important for you spiritually, it's actually important for you physically. It can help you to be a healthier person. I read an article, Time Magazine put it out, the title, what the cover story was, Should All Be Forgiven? And the article states, scientists and sociologists have begun to extract forgiveness and the act of forgiving from the confines of the confessional, transforming it into the subject of quantifiable research. A number of psychologists and psychotherapists have realized that there's nothing like forgiveness for dissipating anger, mending marriages, and banishing depression. Well, how about that? They caught up with the Bible, because the Bible says, be tenderhearted, forgiving one another, just as God in Christ has forgiven you. Third and last point, if possible,

this this time. But then later, through the actions of John Mark, no doubt Paul said, you know, I like that kid. Send him over to me. He's been helpful to me so we can learn from our mistakes. Paul did not hold a grudge, neither should we. In the book of Genesis, we have Abraham and Lot. They had a conflict. Abraham was Lot's uncle. One day, Abraham said to Lot, look, nephew, it's always drama with you, okay? All this tension between the people that are helping me and the people that are helping you, I think it's in our best interest that we part company. Look, I love you, but I just don't think we can travel together any longer. And so Abraham said, I'll tell you what, I'll give you the choice. You want to go this way? I'll go that way. Make your choice. Where do you want to go? Well, Lot looks and sees a very beautiful spot. And he says, wow, I like that. It kind of reminds me of Egypt. It's lush and it's green. I want to go there. I think they call it Sodom and Gomorrah. And that's where he went. And Abraham went the other direction. Little time passes. Lot gets himself into some trouble. He's taken as a captive. Now the news came to Abraham, your nephew has just been captured. He's a hostage. Abraham could have said, stupid kid, I warned him, you know, he deserves what he gets. No, Abraham goes and rescues his nephew. So here's my point. There was a parting of ways, but there was a reconciliation. The reality is Lot was not nearly as godly as Abraham was. And Lot was kind of a spiritual drain. There are people like that that we meet. When you get around them, they pull you down spiritually. They might even profess to be a Christian, but they do pull you down. And you might say, you know, I don't want to hang around that person anymore. They're so critical. They're so negative. They're always down. They're always gossiping. They always have something bad to say about someone else. After I've been with them, I feel like I need to take a shower afterwards. I'm not going to hang around that person anymore. But then maybe one day that person is in trouble and you reach back out to them and you lift them up again. So we have to make these decisions in life as well. So try to resolve as best as possible. So let's wrap this message up and apply it to each of us personally. Before you can effectively forgive others, you yourself need to be forgiven. Do you remember the first words of Jesus as he hung on the cross? They were, Father, forgive them, for they know not what they do. Forgiven people should be forgiving people. But let me ask you now, have you been forgiven of your sin? You don't have to clean your life up and come to Christ. You come to Christ, he'll clean your life up. You might say, well, I just need to get my life in order and start following these rules and regulations and get myself a Bible and make, just get a little religion. Listen, you don't need a little religion. You need a lot of Jesus. Just come to Jesus. Come to Jesus. You come to Jesus with your addictions. You come to Jesus with your problems. You come to Jesus with your sins. And you say, Lord, save me. And he'll forgive you and start changing you. The changes will follow the encounter with Christ. And maybe there's somebody here that needs to just come to Jesus. You don't realize that God loves you, or you haven't realized it up to this point. You don't realize, or you haven't realized that you could come into a relationship with him, but you can. If you want your sin forgiven, if you want Christ to come into your life, if you want to know that you will go to heaven when you die, if you're ready to say yes to Jesus, wherever you are, pray these words out loud. Lord Jesus, I know that I'm a sinner, but I know that you're the Savior who died on the cross for me. I turn from my sin now, and I choose to follow you from this moment forward. Thank you for hearing my prayer and answering this prayer. In Jesus' name I pray. Amen.

such an important prayer. Today on A New Beginning, Pastor Greg Laurie has been praying with those asking the Lord to forgive their sins. And if you've just prayed that prayer and you've meant those words, your sins have been forgiven and you're a new child of God. And we want to welcome you into God's family. And we want to send you a valuable resource to help you get started on the pathway of faith. It's Pastor Greg's popular New Believer's Bible.

0: 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Well, we're so excited to tell you about Pastor Greg's new book called What Every Growing Christian Needs to Know. Pastor Greg, you give some great insight on prayer in the book, among other things. How can we train ourselves to stop treating prayer like just an emergency hotline, you know, and start treating it like a real relationship with communication?
1: Well, thankfully, it can be both. You know, there are times when you're in a crisis and you can call out to the Lord and He promises He'll hear your prayer and He'll answer you. But the best way to pray is just do it continuously. The Bible says, pray without ceasing, for this is the will of God in Christ Jesus concerning you. Okay, pray without ceasing. How do I do that? Well, you can do it while you're driving to work. Well, wait, I have to keep my eyes open. Yeah, true. You don't have to close your eyes to pray. But it's just talking with God. It's listening to God. It's communing with God. It's sharing your concerns, your burdens, your joys, all of it with the Lord. And so it's something that every believer should learn to engage in on a regular basis, not unlike your relationship with your spouse or someone that's a close friend. You maybe are texting back and forth all day long. Maybe you're on the phone a little bit, but you're in constant communication with that person that you have a relationship with. The same is true of God. But we do this through prayer. And I want to encourage you to learn how to pray more effectively. There are obstacles to prayer. There are problems that will cause our prayers to not be answered in the affirmative. There are secrets to getting your prayers answered and a whole lot more. And I talk about all of this in my new book, What Every Growing Christian Needs to Know. I also talk about the importance of Bible study, how to get the most out of it. I talk also about the importance of being involved in a church. And I also deal with the importance of telling others about Jesus Christ. So let us send you a copy of this book that will help you learn how to pray more effectively. That's simply titled, What Every Growing Christian Needs to Know.
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2: 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Hey, my name's Kim. 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He wants to be in conversation with you. He wants to be involved. He knows every detail of your life, and it matters so incredibly much to Him. And that's why we can pray, because our Heavenly Father wants to be in a conversation with us and be involved in the life decisions and the circumstances that we're dealt with. 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
7: 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But listen to the other verse. 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Anybody got a husband that qualifies? 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Your spouse comes home and curses you. When they get through cursing, you just say, bless you, my dear. I didn't say it. I wouldn't even have thought it. Do good to those who hate you. Your spouse tells you they hate you? Do something good for them. 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
8: 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Now, it could be on social media, but in your world, you have a sphere of influence where you influence other people. So it really comes down to this. Are you a good or are you a bad influence? Here's what Jesus said. Let your light shine to others that they may see your good deeds and glorify your Father in heaven.
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9: I hope my kids remember God's word being a comfort in their life, an encouragement in their life, a hopeful thing in their life. It shouldn't just be the law. This is actually how you're made to work. This is how you flourish. That's really different than here's the rule so you don't embarrass the family.
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10: So I'm going to throw a phrase at you. I want you to come back with one word.
11: Oh, no. I don't like it when you do this.
10: Parenting teenagers.
11: Fun.
10: Fun.
11: Fun.
10: That's your word.
11: Yeah. Okay. I'm going to say, what would your word be?
10: Fun.
11: But my second word would be fearful.
10: Fun and fearful.
11: Yeah. I think that as parents, especially in the culture today,
12: There are a lot of things that we worry about, we think about, we ponder, and there's fear involved in that.
13: Yeah. Well, we're going to talk about today. We got Melissa Krueger.
14: I like the teen years.
12: Me too.
14: I'm kind of like you.
12: They're fun.
14: I really like the teen years.
12: Me too.
13: Yeah, we did too. I mean, a lot of parents, you know, even before our kids were teenagers, were like, oh boy, wait till you.
12: I know.
13: And we loved it.
12: We really loved it. It's really fun getting to know your teens, their thoughts, their ideas.
14: Yes, that's how I felt. I was like, all those years of brush your teeth, tie your shoes, yes. You know, whatever
12: you're trying to do.
14: Yes, and then suddenly they can do all these things and you're actually going to have conversations.
12: Yes.
14: You know, and I was like, oh, I like talking to you.
12: You're fascinating.
14: Yes, rather than, I feel like in the young years, there's just a lot of mundane plotting that's needed, and it's so good.
12: And we'll say, too, there's some really annoying things as well with teenagers.
14: Yes.
12: We have to say that.
14: Yes,
12: but we're kind of on the other end looking in, which we can say it's really fun. Some of you are in the midst of that, and you're like, but is it fun?
14: Yes. In the transition, I think it sneaks up on you, because they were so sweet and cuddly at 9, and then at 11, you're like, wow, that was an attitude that just walked in the door. And you're, you know, so as a parent, you're a little bit like, oh, you were just wanting to hold my hand and cuddle with me, and now you don't like me.
12: Melissa, yes, I said this, like, one of our boys was so affectionate, like, Mom, please just lay in bed for a little while and just snuggle up with me. And then it felt like the next day, I was like, what are you doing?
14: Yes.
12: Get out of here.
14: Yes.
12: And I just walked out and cried.
14: Yes.
12: Like, oh.
14: Yes. My son started, when I would kiss his cheek, started wiping it off. And I was like, okay. So yeah, you have to like put a fence to the side, like personal offense aside.
12: Yes, because
14: if you take it to heart too much, you know, it would really offend you. But then I just realized, oh, it's just developmental. Some of this is just developmental.
12: Exactly.
14: One day they'll want to hug you again.
12: My friends and I, we would say, don't take it personally.
14: Yes.
12: Don't take it personally.
13: Now, how old are your kids, you and Mike?
14: Yeah, so 24, 21, and getting ready to turn 18.
13: You're sad.
14: I know.
12: Why this book? And as you talk about raising teens for Christ in a secular age, I think every listener hears that. Like, what's the book? What am I? I want to get that.
13: Yeah. Parenting with Hope.
12: Parenting with Hope.
14: Yeah. I think when I had little kids, what I can remember hearing was kind of what you were saying.
13: Yeah.
14: Little kids, little problems. Big kids, big problems. And, you know, when you're like dealing with being thrown up on and exhausted and you haven't slept in a month, that sounds like...
12: It's worse than this?
14: Yes.
13: Yeah.
14: It sounds so terrible. And there is some truth to it. When you're dealing with a teen who's dealing with real heartache about something, maybe he's doing things that are harming themselves. I mean, like, there are real difficulties in the teen years. But I do think it can still be a hopeful season. Mm. And what I always just like to say to a younger mom is every season has really good things and every season has really hard things. And so it's more just embracing what is good in the season and praying through what's hard. But you're going to do that with your two-year-old too. So start doing it here. Because that's going to be your foundation for doing it in the teen years. But I was a high school teacher. So I taught high school math. So I was everybody's favorite subject, right? So one thing I realized was I really had to somehow win these kids over before they would actually learn from me. Mm-hmm. So I taught a large public school. I had 150 kids trying to teach Algebra 1 and Algebra 2.
12: Wow.
14: And what I realized was they did care. They wanted adult interaction, but they wanted to know I cared about them as a person before they wanted what I was selling, which was Algebra 2 to them. And they're like, why do we need this? But once they understood I actually cared about them as a person, it was amazing how that made them so much more receptive to what I was trying to teach them.
12: It's the old mantra, rules without relationship equal rebellion. You're saying
14: good. I haven't heard that. That's good.
13: It's in our parenting book. You should get it.
12: I think it's Josh McDowell.
13: Bring
14: that back. That's good.
12: Rules without relationship equal rebellion.
14: Yes.
12: But as a teacher, you found the same thing.
14: Yes. And I was really fortunate, right? I got to test some theories on other people's children before I got my own. And you do start to see, because people will say every child's different. Every child is different. But I would say certain practices work well with large majority of children.
13: Like what?
14: You would see some teachers whose every class was out of control. Yeah. Didn't matter which kids were in there. You'd see some teachers who seemed to maintain control no matter what kids she taught. When it comes to high school, it's pretty clear. I mean, I'm like, you have to have having structure. Really matters for a classroom environment. Being firm really matters. Having clear guidelines, but also being warm. And so I talk about this some in the book are different parenting styles,
13: right.
14: Authoritarian versus authoritative versus permissive versus absentee. Well, those are actually teaching styles. I learned that in my education classes. Yes. So those categories were how we were taught to teach in a lot of ways. And so I was like, oh, that's really helpful information. And I could apply it to my parenting. But I realized a lot of parents weren't ed majors. So, yeah, they hadn't heard some of these things. They had no distinction between authoritarian and authoritative. So those were things that really helped me as a teacher. And then they helped as a parent of a
13: teen. Now, you've got listeners going, okay, you better explain those.
12: Yeah.
13: Because I remember even before we were parents watching Gary Smalley.
12: Right.
14: Okay.
13: Talk about those different styles. And as a young married couple, we're like, which one do we want to do? And which ones have the best results?
12: And which
13: listeners want to know.
12: Which one do we naturally lean toward as a personality even?
14: Yeah, that's a good question. And I think that's good for everyone to ask themselves. So if just to give a little bit of definition of each of them, authoritarian tends to be high control. Yeah, I mean, everything you think about authoritarian, high control, low warmth is how they would categorize it. A little bit like, because I said so.
13: Yeah.
14: It's that parent.
13: Yeah.
14: Permissive tends to be high warmth, low control, no boundaries, whatever the child wants is best. And I would say very child-centric in the wrong way, child-centric. whatever the child wants is good. I'm not going to provide any boundaries because that might make that child feel constrained. You have absentee, which is a new, a category, obviously. If you're listening to this, you're probably not in that category because you're trying to parent. Mm. So that's someone who's just not around. And a lot of kids today have absentee parents.
13: Right.
14: Like that's a reality. Authoritative is high warmth with boundaries. I would say authoritative is the type. I call that in this book, I call that a shepherd parent. So yes, there are boundaries. Yes, there are rules. Yes, there are expectations, but there's also high warmth. Mm-hmm. So there's a high degree of conversation happening. And here's what I always like to say, when you're parenting a 2-year-old, the way you communicate your rules is very different than when you're parenting a 16-year-old. This is the time to bring them into the why of why you're making these rules, why you're making these decisions. An authoritative parent still kind of parents like a 2-year-old. Don't do it because I said so.
13: Yeah.
14: That's fine when you have a 2-year-old and they're running in the street. I actually am fine. I don't need to explain to you all the reasons I don't want you running in the street. At 2, don't run in the street. You're going to get in trouble if you do that again. At 16, that's not normally a great model for our kids, for parents, because typically that's when they start wanting to rebel because they are thinking. They're
12: wondering, why? Why can't I?
14: Yes, exactly. And so authoritative parents are trying to engage them in that conversation. And here's what I will say. I think permissive and authoritarian are both rooted in fear. The authoritarian fears losing control. The permissive fears losing relationship. Both are based in fear. Whereas I think authoritative requires a lot of faith. Mm. I can't force you to even stay in my boundaries. And there's an acknowledgement of that, but I'm going to keep putting them forth. But I'm going to make sure no matter what, I love you. I'm going to always come at this with warmth. I'm going to want to understand you as a person. Even if you're questioning faith, even if you're walking away, I'm going to want to understand you, not just control you because it makes me look bad. So I think authoritarian often want to control because they're worried about how the family looks rather than how's the child doing. And that's all of our temptation.
13: What was that sigh?
12: Because I think we do care what others think of us. Without, I would have said, as my kids were becoming teens, yeah, of course, it's all about Jesus. But remember, I've shared the story. Melissa, I have to tell you this because it's such a bad parenting moment of teens.
14: I have plenty of those.
12: Our oldest was 14 and we were at this big, it was like all of our friends' families were all together. And we were about to eat this. We had like a potluck kind of thing. We're about to eat. And there's probably 50 of us in this house. It's just jam packed. And somebody says, well, let's pray. And we've got 2-year-olds up to 15-year-olds. So my son's one of the oldest. Our son is one of the oldest.
13: No, he's your son on this day.
12: And he's, we're about to pray.
13: He's what, 14?
12: Yeah, he's 14. And yeah. He says, this food looks like, if, can I say that on the radio? I'll just say.
13: He didn't curse, but he said a word like poop.
12: And I tell Dave, I will never, ever talk about parenting because I have no idea what I'm doing. But when it came down to it, I was embarrassed.
14: Yeah.
12: And fearful of what everyone was thinking about me.
14: It's so true. And it is. It's really hard. Like in that moment, it is really hard because especially as a pastor's family, I mean,
12: you know,
14: everyone's looking at every decision you make. It's not just even in those moments, but they're looking, oh, well, the Kruger family lets their kids do this. And I'm like,
12: go to that movie.
14: It's not a statement. Right. Yeah, Kruger family might not be what your family should do, you know, but you do feel this pressure.
12: Yeah.
14: Like, okay, yeah, we did watch that show or do things, but it might not be right for your kid.
13: Right.
14: And, but yeah, you feel kind of in the fishbowl.
13: Hey, let me just pause and say this. Our financial partners are the heartbeat of this ministry. And when you join this monthly giving community, you're not just donating, you're building something eternal.
12: And we'd be so honored to have you on the journey with us. We really would. So here's the question. Will you join us today?
13: I hope your answer is yes. And if it is, go to familylifetoday.com. You can click the donate button right there and become a part of the monthly partner program.
12: So what should, as our listeners are hearing those words, what would be a good, like, should they talk about that with their spouse if they're married? Should they figure out what have I been doing?
14: Yeah, I think it's really good to ask each other because here's the reality. I think we're most likely to parent how our parents parented. And you often see one parent go to permissive and one go to authoritarian. It's almost like they're trying to counterbalance the other.
12: Good cop, bad cop.
14: Yes. Yes. And some of that's the environment they grew up in. So I think it's actually good to self-reflect and say, what type of home did I grow up in? Did we lean more towards rules? Did we lean more toward permissive? You know, what type of environment was it? Because that's going to help you actually realize, why am I defaulting to one style?
12: What were you?
14: You know, my mom was a teacher, so I can really say my parents were really good. They were definitely in the authoritative category. I mean, they had boundaries, but not, I don't even remember many rules as a high school kid.
13: Wow.
14: Because at that point we just had a lot of conversations. Oh, it's prom. Well, what time would be reasonable to get back? You know, we'd have a conversation about it. It wasn't like there were these, they did have some rules, but not a lot. But I'll say this too. My brother and I were not pushing many boundaries. I mean, to be fair, we were pretty in the box type kids, but some of that, I think, was how they were parenting.
12: Mm.
14: You know, I didn't feel the need to push against a lot of their rules because they didn't give us a lot of them.
12: Mm.
14: But we had conversations. Hey, what would be reasonable? What would be a good idea? What do you think is okay? And we'd have that conversation. So I think they really leaned toward that. My mom, again, was a teacher. So I think she had some of these categories. I can still remember as a young kid, she would always give 2 choices that made me feel like I was in control of making the choice, but it was really, they were both acceptable to her. Would you like the banana or the apple?
12: So you had a choice.
14: Yes. And I learned that parenting trick from her. I was like, that's really good.
12: Especially with strong-willed kids.
14: Yes, because it makes the kid feel like they're choosing, but you're really choosing the outcome. And so that's okay. Those are great ways to do it. You're still the one actually who's in control. You're still being the parent, but you're giving them opportunity to make choices. And I think that's really important because these kids are getting ready to launch. So they've got to start learning how to make some of these choices for themselves, or else they're going to get off to college. And what we don't want to see is, oh, now that mom and dad are gone,
13: right,
14: I'm making every choice I want to make that they wouldn't let me make. What we're hoping to teach in these years are so vital, to try to show them God's word is actually for their good, not to keep them from good. So if we're always using it as only the rule, you know, the rule, rather than, oh, I hope my kids remember God's word being a comfort in their life, an encouragement in their life, a hopeful thing in their life. It shouldn't just be the law. You know, what does Psalm 19 says? The law of the Lord is perfect, reviving the soul. The statutes of the Lord are trustworthy, making wise the simple. The precepts of the Lord are right, giving joy to the heart. We want to be communicating that as we're even giving boundaries, that this is actually how you're made to work. This is how you flourish. That's really different than here's the rule so you don't embarrass the family.
13: You know, as you think through those different styles, it feels like, just an observation, a lot of our kids now, next generation, parent with more permissive.
14: Yes.
13: It's like the self-esteem of their children is the number one goal. And so you never want to hurt that. There's good in it because they're really thinking a lot of what we didn't think about. Self-esteem is really important. I don't want to give a lot of no's because I just, but it's, there's like no boundaries.
14: Yes.
13: And so you watch this and you're like, I don't think that. And even as you're reading your book, permissive doesn't usually get good results.
14: It doesn't either. Both of those tend to have negative outcomes on our teens. And, you know, it is interesting how culture changes. I definitely grew up in the parenting style where, I mean, from the moment they came out, you were to watch their sleep schedule, their eat schedule. You know, you were to be in control. I mean, that was the way the pendulum was swinging. It definitely seems to be swinging in some different ways right now. And I do want to say to parents, and I saw this as a teacher, boundaries matter. I remember one of my high school kids coming up to me and he said, I can tell Miss So-and-so doesn't care about us at all. And I asked, why do you say that? He goes, she didn't keep our class under control. She just lets us do whatever we want. She didn't care about us.
12: Wow.
14: He, at 17, could already see that teacher, by having an unruly classroom, was actually communicating, I don't care what you do. And, you know, whereas structure and boundaries actually communicates, hey, you're worth something, you matter, and I'm going to show you how you work best. Just like, I mean, think about it. We do this in every way with our kids, right? We make them brush their teeth. Why? Because we care about them. It's not, you know, to give them some rule. It's because your teeth are going to rot out if you don't do this. It's not going to go well for you if you don't do this. So boundaries are really for their good. We're helping them when they don't yet have the life experience to know, hey, that's not a good choice to drink and drive. They don't have the life experience to understand what that might lead to. We all do. And so as parents, it's our responsibility to create right boundaries to help them figure out how to navigate these decisions in this world. And so fear that my kid might not like me, we have to be okay with not being liked by our kids. Every parent's going to face that.
13: Oh, yeah, for sure. We started the program saying we, all three of us, love the teen years. There are parents listening that are no. I mean, even on your book, I love it. Parenting, light, with hope, dark. And it's both.
14: Yeah.
13: Some are in the light and enjoying it. Some are like, it's hard.
14: Yeah.
13: My kids are making decisions. We're yelling. It's, you know, they're not obeying. It's, so what would you say to that parent that's listening right now? Like, okay, I'm not where you guys are.
14: They're,
13: I want to be
14: hopeless.
13: Where you are.
14: Yeah.
13: They feel hopeless. Yeah.
14: Yeah. I never want to treat it lightly because these years can be full of so much hard.
13: Yeah.
14: I mean, and I have different friends walking through every level of hard. We have cried a lot of tears. We have prayed a ton of prayers for kids going through stuff that is so painful. And so painful for the child, but so painful for the parent. And so what I always like to say on that topic is, I think what we, the object of our hope is what matters. So my hope in this season is actually not that my kids are okay, or even that they're
9: kind of fitting into the mold of what I hope for their life. My hope is placed in the fact that we serve a God who is actually, he cares more about them than I do. Mm-hmm. He's the one person, you know, who cares about their spiritual development way more than I do. But that he's always at work in everything that's happening. Mm-hmm. That has been my anchor in whatever season of parenting I've been in, mm-hmm. is to put my hope firmly in Christ and his ability to redeem whatever is hard and dark and bad. So I can hold on to that no matter what my child's walking through. And that has been the anchor that has held me fast when I walk through difficult things with my kids, is nothing is wasted. We look at some of the choices they're making and they feel so painful and they feel so heavy. Kids who are doubting the faith, walking away from the faith, walking in complete opposition to the things of scripture, and we know it's not good for them.
12: And they're saying things about their sexuality that we are freaking out about.
9: Yes. And I think at that moment, it's really important to remember, I can't change their behavior.
12: Oh, it's awful.
9: I can't change what they think about God. I am completely powerless, but I serve a God who is powerful. And so it drives us back to our knees. It drives us back to scripture. It, you know, what I think sometimes what the mistake we make as parents of teens is thinking, if I get angry enough, it's going to fix them.
13: Yeah.
9: Now, when we really think about that, we know that is not the way to do it. It's his kindness that leads us to repentance. Rather, we are called to walk with them through their doubts, through their unbelief, through their rebellion. We walk with them, always holding out the gospel to them. They're never too far gone to return. We keep saying that over and over and over again. We keep praying for them, but the Spirit has to awaken their hearts.
12: And I would add to Melissa, I know that you'll agree with me. This is when, for me personally, when my walk with Jesus got even deeper.
9: Yeah.
12: Because I became so desperate. Because as a parent, when you're lying in bed at night with fear of what could happen, and I don't know what you're like and what our listeners are like, but I can tend to go on this trail into the incredibly negative outcome of what all this could mean and what could happen. And it does no good.
9: Yeah.
12: And so I started learning to take my thoughts captive. I started memorizing more scripture than I ever had. That's when I started reading the Bible through every single year, because I needed to replace my fearful thoughts with godly thoughts. And that part of just surrendering them daily, begging God. We're fasting and praying for our kids, because you can tell when they're not in a great spot. Because our kids have been in those spots where you're so fearful, you don't know what's going to happen. And I would also add, and we're going to talk about more on this topic, and you've talked about this too, friendships where we're praying together for our kids. I need somebody else to shoulder this with me besides Dave and Jesus, but a girlfriend that's like, how are they doing? How are you doing? What's going on? We have a Father that hears every one of our fears, sees every tear, and he's there right with us. This is Family Life Today, and you've been listening to Melissa Krueger, and I'm telling you, she's one of my favorites.
13: She is awesome. Her book is called Parenting with Hope, Raising Teens for Christ in a Secular Age. 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
15: 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Something's going to get their attention. 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
4: Behold, I am the Lord, the God of all flesh. Is anything too hard for me? Jeremiah 32:27. This is Breakthrough Scripture. I'm Christina Hannon. Jeremiah was watching his city fall. Everything around him was covered in defeat, and it didn't look like there was a way forward. And it was right there that God said, I am the Lord. Is anything too hard for me? God wasn't asking this question looking for information. He was making a declaration. He is the Lord, and he is sovereign over all, every person, every outcome, every circumstance. Nothing is outside his authority, and nothing is beyond his power. Would you pray with me? Father, you are the Lord. There is nothing too hard for you, and we praise you for who you are. We confess, Father, that we have shrunk our understanding of you, that we look at our circumstances and assume that they're too hard, and then we give in to overwhelm. Forgive us. Remind us that nothing is too difficult for you, that the things that feel heavy and impossible to us, that you see them and that you are able. You are able to do far more than we can even think to ask or imagine. And so, Father, we just lay everything before you. In Jesus' name, amen. Thank you for joining me today. Until next time, keep delighting in God and seeking his face.
5: 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That doesn't really make sense. But the kingdom of God is radically different from this world. 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Another withholds unduly, but comes to poverty. The generous will prosper. 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
7: They were speaking from God, It's as if God had sent them an email and they just forwarded it to humanity. God had written a letter to our world, put it in their mailbox, and they passed it on so all of us could read. These words answer the question. Prophecy never had its origin in the human will, but prophets spoke from God as they were carried along by the Holy Spirit. And what Peter says here is exactly what the Apostle Paul says in a passage we recently studied. He said, all scripture is God-breathed. It's actually what makes it so useful. It's like breathed out from the very heart of God. This is why some Christians say that the Bible is the inspired word of God. They mean that God breathed into it. It comes from his very heart. And if Peter and Paul won't convince you, that's actually what Jesus himself taught. Once when Jesus was referring back to the words of King David in the Old Testament, he said this, David, speaking by the Holy Spirit, declared, and then Jesus quotes the Bible. According to Jesus himself, what is the answer to our question? Where does the Bible come from? Just David? Just Isaiah? Just Jeremiah? No, no, no. These were men indeed who spoke from God. So the simple answer to our question is this. What is the Bible? The Bible is God speaking through men. Yep, men were a part of the process, but the Bible is God speaking. Maybe I could describe it this way. Now, this drumstick doesn't date back to the days of Jesus. I borrowed it from my youngest daughter. But just think of how a simple sound works. If I take this stick, make a movement, and we hear the sound, four things are happening. There's me, there's the movement, there's the instrument, and there's the sound. What Peter is trying to teach us in these words, what Paul and Jesus were trying to reinforce, that the process of the Bible was just like that. There were instruments, the writers like Matthew and Mark and Luke and John, but there was a God who was moving to produce the words, the verses, the chapters, the testaments, the Bible. Like, take God, the initial mover, out of the picture, and you have these instruments, but there's no sound, there's no scripture. But if the Holy Spirit, God himself, was moving, carrying these authors, then the things that they would write in these scriptures are the very word of God. Now, wait, you might object. But, okay, Pastor, let me make sure I'm following. You're trying to answer the question, what is the Bible? And you're saying the Bible is God speaking. And your proof of that is the Bible? Oh, what's that called? Circular reasoning? Is that really the best argument to make? I mean, you could sit down, you could grab a pen and say, what I'm writing is the very word of God. Would that make it the word of God? Those are really good questions, and I've asked them too. And in fact, next week, I'm going to tackle that head on. We're going to look not just at the origin of the Bible, but is there evidence to back up this big claim that the Bible is God speaking? But if I can ask for your patience, if you can push pause on those questions for 1 second, let's just assume for today that it's true, that the Bible is God speaking through men. If that's true, what does it mean for you? What has huge implications on your life? Let's leave the synagogue for a second and talk just what that means. I'm here in the manuscript room of the Museum of the Bible. Maybe my favorite place in the whole museum, surrounded by ancient copies, these manuscripts of the Bible throughout history. And I want to wrestle with this question. If the Bible is God speaking through men, what does that mean for you? Well, I think it means two massively important things. It means that the Bible becomes the most confrontational book ever, and it also becomes the most comforting book ever. Let's start with that confrontational part. If the Bible really is God speaking through men, then when this book speaks, that's God. We've been looking at the words of 2 Peter. Right after Peter makes this claim that the Bible is men who are carried along by the Holy Spirit, he launches in chapter 2 into this long, concerned, aggressive chapter about people who wouldn't follow God, but instead were following the desires of their own heart. He calls them proud for doing what they wanted instead of what God wanted. He calls them creatures of instinct, who just do what's instinctual instead of what God has said in his word. He says they despise authority. They don't want anyone telling them how to live, what to do, or what's true. Does that sound familiar? Yeah, we live in a culture, I think, that wants to deny this fundamental principle because, like humans throughout history, we kind of want to do what we want to do. But if the Bible is God speaking through these authors, then this is God speaking. And so when the Bible says something about religion or church. The Bible says, let's not give up meeting together as some are in the habit of doing. Let's get together so we can pray for one another and teach one another, confess our sins to one another. When the Bible talks about you having a pastor, a habit, celebrating communion, doing this in remembrance of Jesus, when the Bible doesn't just want you to be spiritual, but wants you to be organized in your religion, that's just not some ancient opinion. That's God. That's God confronting your worship habits, the way that you live your life. It's easy to brush it off. It was just Peter or Paul, but it's not. That's God speaking to you. When the Bible talks about authority, that we should honor and respect it, whether it's honoring our father or our mother, honoring the governor or the president, honoring those who serve with authority above us, that's God saying that. And I know how easy it is, because parents are imperfect, to get together with your friends and just, you know, bash your mother or father, to disobey and dishonor them. But if this book says honor your father and mother, that's God telling you to do that. And if the Bible says we should honor the governing authorities, when you're online or with your friends just ranting about politicians, and I know how imperfect they are, this book, if it's confronting you, is God confronting you, saying, I don't want you to think like that. I don't want you to talk like that. Don't brush this off as just some ancient, outdated book. This is God trying to correct you. Or think about delicate matters like sexuality. You know, if the Bible says that sex is this amazing gift, God himself created it, he invented it, and he gave it to us, but he contains it in this really safe, restricted covenant that we call marriage, then if you or I want to do our own thing when it comes to sexuality, taking the gift outside of the covenant, we're not just disobeying Isaiah or Moses or Peter or Paul or Matthew, we're disobeying God.
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7: And if you're in a relationship and, you know, she hasn't been abusive and he hasn't been unfaithful, you're just attracted to someone else. When the Bible says, do not commit adultery, what God has joined together, let no one separate. That's just not some, you know, ancient person trying to speak into your modern life. That's the timeless God trying to tell you what to do. Do you see why this is so confrontational? It means if the book speaks, that's God speaking. And if you don't like the book, it's not the book you really don't like. It's God. Now, what a thing to think, huh? That I might know better than God. If I brush off the Bible, I'm stiff-arming the very truth of God. I'm pushing away God himself. And you want to know what's crazy about it? Is that when God speaks to us, it will normally be through a very flawed human being who has this book in their hands. Your mom or dad, your grandma or grandpa are going to come to you. They're concerned with the way you're living your life, and they're going to open the book, and it's going to be so easy to dismiss them because you know them. Right? You know where they're imperfect. You know that they sin too. And it's going to be so easy to snap this book shut and just assume it's grandma, it's mom. But if they're accurately quoting this book, it's not just your grandma or your mom. It's God. It's your Father in heaven. And when the pastor says it's just easy to blow it off as judgmental religion, fire and brimstone, threatening you again. And I'm very aware that pastors and churches are imperfect. But if the pastor is just reading the book, then it's not just the pastor, it's God. The Bible is the most confrontational and dangerous book of all time because of its claim to be written by God. It's not just human opinion. It's divine revelation. That means if this book judges you, God himself is judging you. He's calling you to change your mind, what the Bible calls repentance, to agree with him, to believe that if he's God and if he's good, then he's right. And the Bible is God speaking to you. And I pray you don't run from it. Honestly, tons of people do. Tons of people turn their back on the Bible and religion and church because they kind of want to do what they want to do. I think there's a better way to live life, but I hope you don't do that. And here's why. Because the Bible, if it comes from God, is not just the most confrontational book ever. It's also the most comforting book ever. It means that if this book speaks hope and forgiveness and salvation and life, that's just not some guy guessing because he wants to make you feel good. That's actually God reaching out to comfort you when you need it the most. I think this story I read from a pastor in a book years ago, there's one a youth pastor who put a big circle of chairs for the teen group at his church. And at every chair, he put a little note card with a Bible passage on. You know, one from Isaiah, "Do not be afraid, for I'm with you." One from Paul in the book of Romans, "The gift of God is eternal life in Christ Jesus our Lord." He wrote on every passage, put it on a note card in the chair, and then he put one chair right in the middle, and he waited for the kids to come. And when the kids showed up, they expected soda and pizza, but there was something different that day. Pastor asked them all to find a seat around the edge of the circle, and then he asked one brave student to sit in the middle of the circle, to be honest about what they were going through, what they were struggling with, what sins they had committed. And then their classmates and friends on the outside of the circle could read the passages on the cards and try to comfort them with these words. Well, of course, it didn't go quite like the youth pastor was hoping. No one wanted to sit in the middle. Everyone cracked jokes. No one was willing to be vulnerable or transparent. The whole thing was a wreck. Until one girl, the new girl, raised her hand and volunteered. And she sits in the middle. They actually put a blindfold on her so she could just focus on the moment instead of on their faces. And she poured out her heart. But all the things she was going through at home, the dysfunction in her family, the friction with her parents, she started to cry. In the awkward silence, the kids just stared at her until the pastor pointed at one of them who grabbed the note card and he read, "But do not be afraid, for I'm your God. I will help you. I will strengthen you. I will uphold you with my righteous right hand." And the girl kept crying, kept confessing. She talked about her sins too, the things that she had said back to her parents. She felt guilt. She felt shame. The pastor pointed at another student who read, "But the gift of God is eternal life in Christ Jesus our Lord." She confessed struggle and problem, but passage after passage attempted to comfort her. Finally, she'd had enough. She took the blindfold off and she looked at the pastor and she said, "Pastor, why doesn't God speak to me like that?" You know what the very wise pastor said? "Honey, he just did. If the Bible is the word of God, then when it speaks, God is speaking to you. When it tells you that your sins are forgiven, that's not Paul. That's God telling you that you're forgiven. When John writes in the Bible that God loved this world so much that he gave his one and only son, that's not John like wishing for the best. That's God trying to tell you it's just this simple. He loves you so much, he gave you Jesus. And Jesus loves you so much, he gave his only life. And whoever believes in him shall not perish, but have eternal life." You know, before Peter, in this letter that he wrote, got to the hard part about despising authority, he wrote these beautiful words to start his letter. He said, "Grace and peace be yours in abundance, through the knowledge of God and of Jesus our Lord." Peter knew that if these words were God speaking to you, then you could have grace and peace, not just a little bit, but in abundance through the knowledge of Jesus. If this book would tell you about forgiveness, then you could have peace in your heart in abundance because you could know that you are forgiven for all of it, for that one thing. I love this fact. Every time I reach for my Bible, I'm not just reading ancient human opinion. I'm getting into the very heart of God. And so I know some people run when this book confronts them, when it has standards and calls us to holiness and repentance. I hope you don't, because inside these pages is the thing that your soul needs to know, that there is a God. He is full of love, that he loves you so much, he gave his only son. You can be with him forever in paradise through faith in Christ Jesus. So I'm going on a limb here and say, it's worth reading the Bible. I'm surrounded by all these ancient Bibles. I'm thinking how rare it used to be back in the day. And then I think of this Bible in my hand. I have two of these in my old

0: There's no one right way to do it, but I hope you do it. I hope you become a person who engages with this word each day. It will confront you, but it'll always bring you back to Jesus, the comforter, the restorer, the savior from all of our sins. A couple years ago, when my youngest daughter, Maya, was just in single digits, a Bible came to our home. I'd ordered a new one online. The mailman had dropped it off. I'd opened the package and just left it there when I had to run to do other things. And my little girl saw it. And when I got home, she held up the Bible and she said, "Daddy, where did this come from?" I said, "The mailman dropped it off." And her little face scowled. She said, "Daddy, the Bible does not come from the mailman. It comes from God." hug that little kid. You're right. The mailman might have dropped it off, but we know where it really comes from. It comes from the heart and the mind of the God who loves us so much. So I pray that the next time you pick up this book, you would know that yes, Moses and Matthew and Peter and Paul and James and John, they were involved, but they are not the origin story of this book. No, it comes from a higher place, from a greater power. The Bible is God speaking through men. Remember that. And this book will change your world.
1: Before we wrap up our time together today, let's go one-on-one with Pastor Mike with another tough question from listeners.
0: Is pornography adultery? And if so, how do you fight back against it? These are the honest questions that someone recently asked me at church. Pornography, which is so prevalent, which is so common among men and is increasingly common among women. Is that as bad as the capital A sin, adultery? And if it is, if God doesn't laugh or joke or minimize it, what can people who struggle with it do to fight it? I'm not sure how many of you know my story. I had a long addiction to pornography. I was going to church. I was reading my Bible. I was so repentant. I wept and I fell back into this sin time and time again. I actually at one point questioned my salvation. So I care so much about this issue. And I got to tell you, because I talk about this so often and so openly, so many people in the church talk to me about this issue too. I guarantee you know someone right now who is addicted to pornography. They might be church going. They might be Bible believing. They might be training for ministry. God's people in this world, especially in our screen-filled, porn finds you kind of world, the people that you know and love struggle, and maybe you struggle too. So what do we do? Well, we grab the Word of God, and we find the strength that we need to fight back. We put on the floor, we prepare ourselves for a spiritual fight every time we pick up our phones or step into this world. So let's look at a couple scriptures today as we take up that fight for the glory of God. In Matthew 5, Jesus was reminding us that there are some like really crass and obvious examples of sin. You can murder someone with your hands. But Jesus also wanted us to think about what happens in the heart. I might not pick up a knife or a gun, but I can hate someone, which is a form of murdering them in my heart. And in the same way, he talks about adultery and lust and pornography. He says in verse 27 of Matthew 5, "You have heard that it was said, 'You shall not commit adultery.' But I tell you that anyone who looks at a woman lustfully has already committed adultery with her in his heart." So is pornography adultery? In a way, in a visual, mental, spiritual, inward way, it is. Just like adultery in the crass sense is like physically violating the marriage covenant. That's what's happening within us when we look at a person lustfully when we shouldn't. And so what does Jesus say? Well, he gets super intense about it. Verse 29, he says, "If your right eye causes you to stumble, gouge it out and throw it away. It's better for you to lose one part of your body than for your whole body to be thrown into hell. And if your right hand causes you to stumble, cut it off and throw it away. It's better for you to lose one part of your body than for your whole body to go into hell." Jesus, who loves you, who does not want you to go to hell, wants you to repent of your lust. He does not want you to say, "Boys will be boys," or I'm just looking, I'm not touching," or everyone. No, Jesus wants you to love your own body, to love the will of God. If you're in a relationship or they're in a, to respect and protect that relationship by, as Job says in 31 verse 1, to make a covenant with your eyes, not to look lustfully at another person. So how do you fight it? How do you escape it? Oh man, I wish we had an hour that I could talk through the details with you, but here are the two biggest things you need to know. If you

0: want to fight back against pornography, remember the gospel and remember people. The gospel and people, the gospel and people. I believe in filters and in good boundaries and in thinking deeply about where your phone goes and what kind of subscriptions you have and the media that you bring into your life. But at the heart of recovery is the gospel and people, the gospel. That God saw you in your sexual sin. That just like the woman caught in the act of adultery, Jesus saw that you deserved God's wrath. But Jesus took the wrath of God for you on the cross so that you could receive God's love. Just like Jesus reached out to prostitutes, to the Ephesians and Corinthians, people with long histories of lust, sexual sin, adultery, all of it. He loved them and he saved them at the cross, and he's done the same for you. The Bible says that the gospel, this good news that God loves even sexual sinners, it is what saves us, and it's what compels and changes us to say no to those old passions. If God loved you so much that he died for you, how could we go back to that? If you've been united with, if the Holy Spirit is within you, your body is a temple, how could you run back into sexual immorality? No, we have to flee from it. The more we think about the love that God has for us, then the gospel compels us. Read 2 Corinthians 5 or Titus chapter 2. The grace of God teaches us to live self-controlled lives and to say no to lustful worldly passions. The gospel, the gospel, the gospel. It's not just where your spiritual story starts. It's part of every day of the spiritual battle. And then people. I love James 5 verse 16. I've seen it to be true in so many ways. Confess your sins to one another and pray for each other so that you may be healed. That pornography and sexual attraction is so magnetic and powerful, especially for some of you, that you will need the help of brothers and sisters. I know, I get it. Trust me, I get it. It's embarrassing and we wish that we could just read another passage and think about the gospel and pray another prayer and fix it ourselves. That's not how this works. The attraction sometimes is magnetic and visceral, and you will need people praying for you. You will need to bring this sin into the light so that people can love you and help you and encourage you and check in on you and say, hey, how was the last week? You will need friends like I have, an accountability partner like I have. Don't do what I did for so many years, which is practicing reputation management. Don't care so much about what people think of you. Instead, just seek God and rely on the help of his people to get better. I would urge you today to read Matthew 5, read James 5, read Titus chapter 2. You're going to find a blueprint for how to fight back against pornography. In Jesus, you are forgiven. And with the help of Jesus' people, you can change. I pray that God strengthens you and blesses you as you do.
1: 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Thanks for being part of what God is doing through Time of Grace. We'll see you next time.
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5: 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He is a loving Father who's gracious and kind, and He actually likes me. 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You have to compare yourselves to others. 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
6: 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Hi, I'm Rob West with today's Faith and Finance Minute. His father-in-law Jethro watched the long lines and told him plainly, "What you're doing is not good." 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

0: 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You don't grow just because you get old. The only thing that happens with time is you get old. It's up to you if you also grow while you're getting older.
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0: Being stronger, wiser, better requires that we are intentional about growing in some areas of our lives. You don't get stronger, wiser, better automatically. You don't grow just because you get old. The only thing that happens with time is you get old. It's up to you if you also grow while you're getting older. And so fulfilling this theme definitely is going to require that you're intentional about growing in some areas. But here's what I want to say over these next few messages. It also means that new things will be added to your life and your lifestyle. You can't get stronger, wiser, better if you stay only fixated on what you do and what you know now. You have got to add or allow the Holy Spirit to add new things, new elements, new disciplines, new opportunities. Newness is coming into your life if you're going to get stronger, wiser, and better. Now, what I want to do in this opening message of this short series is to let you know that there's a pattern, there's a process to this whole idea of growing and opening up to newness. So go with me to Ephesians 4. That's where I want to go. Ephesians chapter 4. And I want you to see what I'm talking about when I talk about this pattern, this process. Begin with verse 22. The Apostle Paul says, "You were taught with regard to your former way of life to put off your old self, which is being corrupted by its deceitful desires, to be made new in the attitude of your minds, and to put on the new self created to be like God in true righteousness and holiness." Now, in this chapter, the Apostle Paul talks about how there are lots of good things he says in Ephesians 4. If you're a Bible reader, you know that because we read through the New Testament every year. Those that follow my plan at Destiny, you know, if you're familiar with Ephesians 4, he covers a lot of key things. He talks about the need to operate in gentleness and to get along better as the family of God, teaches us how to walk in humility and those sorts of things. He then goes on to talk about the gifts God gives to the body. God has given gifts to every member of the body, but he also gives gifts to the body in the form of what is commonly called the fivefold ministry: apostles, prophets, evangelists, pastors, and teachers. And he talks about what our job is. Those of us who function in those offices, our job is to help the body of Christ become mature so that they do the work of the ministry. It's really important. Paul says the ministry isn't done by the fivefold. The ministry of the fivefold is to the church so that the church does the work of the ministry. How are souls to be saved? Not just by coming here and Pastor Paul, but by you being so equipped that where you work, where you live, where you recreate, you are light and salt, and you are causing people to come into life-changing relationship with Jesus Christ. Preach, Pastor Paul. I'm doing the best I can with a hostile audience looking at me. All right. But the fact of the matter is, I want you to know God is up to something in your life. And he says in Ephesians 4, you're a major part of it. So when you get to this part of Ephesians 4, It's worth noting. Note what he said, and you're going to see three elements of what I'm calling the pattern or the process of becoming, of embracing newness. He says, you are taught with regard to your former way of life, the way you lived before you got saved. He says, now that you're in Christ, you got to put off the old self. If you have a Bible, you write in, underline, put off your old self. That's the first part of the pattern process. Then jump down to verse 23, where he says, you got to be made new in the attitude of your mind. And then he talks about the newness. So here are the three things. Notice the pattern. Number one, putting off the old self. Secondly, developing a new mind. And third, putting on the new self. That's the pattern of you becoming the person God's gonna make stronger, wiser, better. You gotta put off some things, you gotta change your mind, and you gotta put on some new things. You see it? Right there in the passage. I didn't make it up. The Apostle Paul gave it to us. There's a pattern, there's a process to you becoming stronger, wiser, better. Some stuff gotta go. I know you think you're wonderful, but some stuff gotta go. Secondly, you gotta develop a new mind. You can't take the old mind into newness because it'll mess up newness. I'm going to expound this stuff over these messages, but I just need you to grab the process and the pattern right now. Think now about the things in your life. You already know, oh Lord, the Lord going to be coming for this. Yes, he is coming for it. It's got to go. You're saved and all, but I'm glad you didn't have to get straight before you got saved. See, the Lord saves you first, then he straightens you out as you walk with him. And so you got some stuff to put off, you got some mind renewal that has to take place, and then you have some things that you got to put on. That's where the newness is coming into play. So with that in mind, let me just make three points here in the opening part of this short series. Point number one, putting off the old always requires intentionality. Putting off the old always requires intentionality. Just keep that on the screen for 10 more seconds if somebody wants to write it down. Putting off the old always requires intentionality. Now, I want you to think about your life. Are there things in your life right now that you already know need to be put off? Pastor, what are you talking about? Sin? Could be sin, but it doesn't have to be sin. Remember the writer to the Hebrews, he said, let us lay aside every what? Weight and the sin that does so easily beset us. It's not always a sin search you got to go on. Sometimes it is sin. It's something that displeases God. It's something that's against his word in your life. And he's saying, yes, put that off. But not everything that needs to be put off is sin. Sometimes it's just a weight. Sometimes it's just something that's not going to help you get where God is taking you. It's a hindrance. It is something that is not allowing for proper progress in your life. So think now, are there things you already know as you sit here and engage with me in this message? Are there things you can think of right now? You say, yeah, I know the Holy Spirit is coming for that. I got to deal with that. Whether it's sin or not, I got to deal with that. And if you are sitting there watching me or whatever position you're in and you're with me in this service right now and you're saying, Pastor, I'm just being honest. I can't think anything. Okay, tell you what you do. Find somebody who loves you and who knows you and say, I want you to have full permission for the next couple of minutes to tell me what you see as the things in my life, in my words, in my actions, in my motivations, in me, what in me needs to go. Just ask them and give them permission to tell you the truth. Because if you aren't aware that there is stuff, that's a problem by itself, by the way. But if you're not aware that there are things that need to be put off, then let somebody who knows you tell you, yeah, you know, I love you and all, and then let them tell you the truth. We all need folk in our lives who have permission to tell us the truth. You'll never get anywhere good if all you do is convince yourself of everything. You need people to help you get where God is taking you. Now, with salvation came the ability to grow. It was built into salvation. Remember something that the Apostle Paul said in the book of Titus when he wrote his letter to Titus. He said, the grace of God that appears to all men and brought salvation teaches us to live soberly, righteously, and godly in this present world. Grace doesn't come to just save you. It comes then to help you become the person God wants you to be. We love just saying, oh, grace is there when I mess up. It covers me. Yes, thank God it has that covering feature. But grace does more than cover you. Grace also teaches you. Grace is also a tutor. Grace is also an endowment of God's ability for you to become the person you know you need to be. God wants you to be. Other people really wish you were. You need to be in a pattern of growth and development, and you need to allow the Lord to introduce newness into your life. Newness into your life.
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0: Are you tracking with me so far? I hope you are. That yes, you're saved. Yes, you're going to heaven. That's not an issue. Because of salvation, I'm ready to go when the Lord's ready to get me. That's no longer an issue because of what Jesus did on Calvary. But while I'm here, his call is let that same grace that saved you also develop you. Also teach you how to grow, teach you how to mature, teach you how to become what you're not. Teach you how to get over some of your hangups. Teach you how to lay aside sin and weight that easily besets you. And so I need you to understand, putting off the old is going to be part of all of our lives. There isn't a single Christian I'm talking to, and there's not a preacher that's talking to you now who can say, I have no stuff to be put off. None of us. None of us. Everybody needs to not only grow and develop in some ways that are already in our lives, all of us need to be open to newness that God will introduce. Some new disciplines, some new habits, some new patterns of thinking, some new stuff is to come into your life. God loves you like you are, but he loves you too much to leave you like you are. I know that hurt. I know that hurt. But you're going to be all right. He loves you just like you are. But he said, I'm not trying to keep you the same way. That's why, folks, following Jesus is not a religion. The world puts it in the category of religions, calls it Christianity. But really, Jesus could care less about religion. He didn't come to establish a religion. He came to establish a relationship that would be life-changing for all of us. So if life change isn't happening, if all you're doing is singing and shouting and listening to messages and reading the Bible and getting ready to go to heaven, you're missing the point. He wants the body of Christ here on earth to be dynamic, to be growing, developing, changing, becoming better If we're not becoming better, more dynamic people who have a more positive impact in today's world, we're missing the whole point. That's why I'm so concerned about what I'm seeing in American Christianity right now. There's this big focus on culture and on what they're doing wrong. Listen, Jesus didn't come to curse people for what they're doing wrong. Jesus came to establish a real dynamic relationship so that they would have incentive and have life change going on from the inside so they would become all that he's destined them to be. I agree with the end game. We want to see people living right. Get it. I'm there. But you don't clean fish you haven't caught. And the establishment of the evangelical church today is busy trying to clean up a world they haven't even won. Ooh, I just made a bunch of people mad. But oh well. Fact of the matter is, we gotta put some stuff off so that we can become the people he's destined us to be. We got junk. We got stuff. Have you ever had, okay, you haven't personally, have you ever seen somebody who has a room full of junk? Just a lot of stuff. And have you ever seen somebody straighten up the stuff, the junk? You ever seen that? You haven't done it. I didn't say you did it. Stop looking at me in that tone of voice. Have you ever said, you know what? Let me just straighten up the junk in this room. And so you took the junk and you put it in nice, neat piles. Here's a nice pile of junk. Here's another nice pile of junk. It's organized junk. All right. So now I know where all the junk is. Do you see how ill-advised that is? The bigger question is, why is there junk? How come junk hasn't gone to where the junk's supposed to go? That's because until you decide to get rid of the junk, sin and weights and junk in your life, stuff, attitudes, dispositions, wrong habits, there's all manner of junk. And this first point is putting off the old always requires intentionality. You don't get better by accident. No one I've ever met has said, I couldn't believe it. I looked up and my life was in such great shape. It doesn't happen by accident. It happens by intentionality, by looking at the stuff that's got to change. Looking at the stuff where some things have to go out, some things have to be shut down in your life, whatever the issues are in your individual experience, you need to be aware of the fact that God wants to introduce growth and development in some areas that are already there so that you mature in some areas that are already there. Those areas are fine. They don't need throwing out. They just need maturity. But there are other areas you got to do some throwing out. Why? Because God wants to bring newness. And I found out something about the Lord. He doesn't bring newness when you haven't gotten rid of some oldness. He's not going to let you pile new on old junk. God is not Amazon on high, just going to send you stuff and it come to your house in the box with the little smiley face on it. He's not going to send you a bunch of stuff from heaven and you constantly getting shipments from heaven and all the old junk is still there. God says, this stuff gotta go. Paul just said it. I'm not making it up. Pastor, where you get that? Right here from the Apostle Paul. You were taught with regard to your former way of life to what? Put off your old self. He didn't say you weren't saved. He said you are saved, but because you are saved, that stuff's supposed to be former way of life. And some of us have it as current way of life. And so we have to be intentional about putting it off. Let me just give you an example. You remember that intentionality came into play when Jesus went to a place called the Pool of Bethesda? And he walked over to a particular gentleman. There were a lot of lame, a lot of infirmed people there. And he walked to a particular man and Jesus asked him a question that would make a lot of folks say, what? He said, do you want to get well? Everybody there is sick. Everybody there is infirmed. Everybody there is in some sort of makeshift hospice with people who care about them trying to come by and make sure they have food, make sure they have their basic needs met. It was pretty much a type of homeless encampment in Jesus' day. Jesus walks up to one man, and what does he say? Do you want to get well? Why would you ask Jesus? You usually ask smart questions. What's that about? Everybody here is sick. Well, here's what Jesus knew, and he put that story in the Gospels to make sure we know it. Not everybody sick is ready to be intentional about getting well. Not everyone sick is ready to be intentional about getting well. Some folk use sickness as a cloak. Some folk use being jacked up as something to justify that they're not trying to go anywhere, not trying to do anything, don't want to make any changes. They just want somebody to take care of them right while they're still in their current state. This guy, when he's asked the question, what does he do? He starts talking about people and pools. The people always going ahead of me. Ain't nobody worried about me. I've been here. I got pool seniority. I've been here 38 years. And these people still, these old insensitive people still run ahead of me. Jump in the pool. So when the angel comes down and troubles the water, which was when they believed when the waters were troubled, you got in and you were healed. And so these people are always, nobody cares about me. I've been here 38 years. Jesus didn't say, how long you been here, dude? Why aren't you healed by now? Jesus asked him one question. Do you want to get better? Some of us have to answer that question. And I'm encouraging you to answer it today. Look at all the junk. Look at all the stuff. Do you want to get better? I'm not going to assume you want to just because I just pointed out your junk. The issue is, what are you going to do about your issues? Do you want to get well? Jesus asked the man at the pool, and I'm asking you, when it comes to the junk, sin, weights, junk, dysfunction, whatever's in your life that needs to change so that you can become stronger, wiser, better, do you really want to be intentional about dealing with it? That's what will have to happen if you're going to reach the goal of stronger, wiser, better.
1: 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Do you want to be made well? 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
0: Why do I say that? Because sometimes change is scarier, and is scarier a proposition or more challenging a proposition than people remaining the way they are.
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4: 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And if you want to help another person who's in a conflict, this is where you must begin. What is the truth of this situation? What's the reality here? See, what you can contribute may often be something that you can see which the other person has not yet been able to perceive. Wise counsel begins with a proper understanding of the truth. And that's why James says that we must be quick to listen and slow to speak.
3: Is there someone in your life who needs to know the God of the Bible and might be open to take a journey through the Bible with you? Invite them to openthebible.org.
5: This is Max Lucado. On the second day of the D-Day invasion, Leon was taken captive by the Nazis. While being marched to a POW camp, he and another soldier escaped. A farmer found them and put them in touch with the French underground. They took his U.S. credentials and created a French ID card for him. He made it back to the Allied camp, yet with no American ID, he was suspected of being a spy. He rolled up his sleeve and said, "Would this prove I'm an American?" It was a tattoo of an eagle, and on its breast was an American flag with the word "Mother" written across it. That convinced them. Sound familiar? God says, "See, I have engraved you on the palms of my hands." Isaiah 49 and verse 16. Satan is vicious, but he will not be victorious. Why? Your name is tattooed on God's hand. This is Max Lucado.
6: Gain by giving away? That doesn't really make sense. But the kingdom of God is radically different from this world. Wise King Solomon shares God's central design on giving when he wrote, "One person gives freely, yet gains even more. Another withholds unduly, but comes to poverty. The generous will prosper. Those who refresh others will themselves be refreshed." 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
9: Hey, everybody. Welcome to Pastor Rick's Daily Hope. 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
10: Pressure is never God's will in finances. If you ever feel pressure, in fact, the Bible says it about giving. Over in the book of Corinthians, the Bible says if you ever feel pressured to give, don't. And I'm telling you, as your pastor who loves you, if you ever feel pressured by a church, a charity, or anybody else pressured to give, you should not give, because God clearly says in the Bible, never give under pressure or under compulsion, because you don't get any credit for it. God wants your attitude, not the amount. He says only give when you are giving willingly, cheerfully, you know, gladly. Now, that's not just true in giving, it's also true in investing. You should never invest. You should never make a financial decision under pressure to decide now, basing on emotion. A third suggestion on this: never risk borrowed money. I don't have time to go into all the verses on these, but the Bible teaches you should never risk borrowed money. Now, you got extra money that's just laying around, and you got money to burn, probably ought to give it away instead, but that's okay if you want to invest that. But don't you ever borrow money to invest in a get-rich-quick scheme. The Bible says don't do it. A fourth suggestion, always test the idea with other people. And I'm talking about people who are not emotionally involved. Because emotionally involved people who have a stake in the game are going to be as excited as you are. But people who aren't emotionally involved in the investment can smell a rat. They can spot the flaws, and you need to get counsel. In fact, if you have a business deal and you're afraid to talk to your wife or a friend or somebody uninvolved about it, it's a dead giveaway. You're already saying, I don't want other people to know about this because they're going to say no. You need to check it out. Let me give you one more. Doubt the guy who's always got a big deal. He's always chasing the big deal, but he never seems to reel it in. Now, I'm not talking about serial entrepreneurs who build a company, sell it off, then build another company, sell it off, build a company and sell it off. They have a legitimate business and a legitimate profit. I'm talking about people who are always waiting for their ship to come in, but it never seems to come in, but the ship seems to get bigger and bigger and bigger with each dream. And while they're not able to pay their bills, they're out there trying to think on this deal that's going to make $1 trillion. And the more zeros, the more out of touch they are with reality. I remember in the very first year of the church, I led a guy to Christ, and he was a nice guy, and he genuinely was converted to Christ. But he was a dreamer who never could make anything happen. And it was simply one big idea after another. And one day he came to me and he said, Pastor Rick, this church has changed my life and I'm working on a deal that is going to make Saddleback Church $50 million. Well, now as a 25-year-old pastor, I'm going to listen to that. Now, years later, I don't pay that attention at all. I want to say, show me the money. Oh, this dream is just a bunch, and it seemed like all about the time he'd get this big dream for $50 million, and then before it was closed, he'd jump to a bigger one. That we're not doing that anymore because this one's going to bring in $75 million. And then, instead of closing that deal, we're not going to do that anymore. We're doing the $100 million one. And it kept on doing, and at the end of the year, I realized I had paid for all the lunches. Beware the guy who's got the billion-dollar idea, but he can't afford to have his suit pressed or pay the meal, pay the bills. Just go out and get a job, buddy. Just get a job, okay? You don't wait for the ship to come in. You swim out to it and do that. So here's what the Bible says. Look at the next verse, Proverbs 21:5. Steady plodding brings prosperity. Hasty speculation brings poverty. Circle the word hasty. Here's another law for you. You make financial decisions slowly. If you want to be wise, you make financial decisions slowly. If it's a good deal, it'll be a good deal tomorrow. You don't have to make, when you're in a business, when you're in a store and that salesman is pressuring you to buy right now and it is a major priced item, you need to go home and think about it. You need to sleep on it. You need to take your time. If it's a good deal, it'll be a good deal tomorrow. Hasty speculation leads to poverty. It means you get in a hurry, you get emotionally involved. You want to do it now. Now notice it says steady plodding brings prosperity. Circle the word plodding. This is where he's saying you just keep on doing the right thing. You do it a little bit at a time, but over a long time, little things build up. You save a little, save a little, save a little, save a little, and pretty soon it all adds up. Steady plodding brings prosperity. Now, I've mentioned this in every session we've done in this series. The most powerful factor in mathematics is compounding interest. And over a period of time, little becomes much with compounding interest. And over a long period of time, turtles always beat rabbits. Because the rabbits get in a hurry. And then they stop over here to have a party with so-and-so. And then they go over here to do this. And the turtle's just plodding along and crosses the finish line before everybody else. So God says, if you want my blessing on your finances, first, you got to remember that I'm your security and I'm your source. And number two, you got to make your money honestly. You got to be fair in your deals, and you can't charge high interest. You don't get involved in get-rich-quick schemes and scams. Hasty speculation, you do steady plotting, all right? Number three, the third habit you have to develop is honor God first. I honor God first with my money. Now, I don't have to spend a lot of time on this one. We can just kind of review it quickly and get on to the others, because most of you know this principle, the principle of tithing. The bottom line is this: whatever I want God to bless, I put him first in. If I want God to bless my marriage, I put him first in my marriage. If I want God to bless my time, I put him first in my time. I'm giving the first part of every day in a quiet time. If I want God to bless my business, I put him first in my business. If I want God to bless my money, I put him first in my money. Now, this is the principle of tithing, that right off the top, I give the first 10% back to God. Now, again, I don't have to explain this in detail. We've talked about this a lot. So just look at these four verses: the promise, the purpose, the place, and the day. That's what these four verses are. Here's the promise about tithing. Proverbs 3. Honor the Lord by giving him the leftovers of all your income, and he will fill your barns to overflow. Oh, it doesn't say that, does it? It says what? First, what does it say? First part. Now, Kay and I, 36 years ago, said, okay, look, if we're in debt to anybody, we're not gonna be in debt to God. God gets paid first, right off the top. If I make 10 bucks, the first dollar goes back to him. If I make 100 bucks, the first 10 bucks go back to God. I may be in debt to you, I may be in debt to other people. I am not gonna be in debt to God, because it all comes from God in the first place, and I want his blessing on the rest of it. So the promise is, if I honor him with the first part of my income, he will bless me financially. Now, what's the purpose of that? Why does God tell us to tithe? Next verse, Deuteronomy 14. The purpose of tithing is because God is poor. No, it doesn't say that. The purpose of tithing is to teach you to always put God first in your lives. God doesn't need my money. God doesn't need your money. He wants what it represents. He wants me to trust him. And when I tithe, when I give the first part of my income back to God before anything else as a gift to him, it says three things: past, present, future. God, thank you. I'm grateful for all you've given me in the past. You're number one in my life right now, and I'm going to trust you in the future. That's the purpose of it. Okay, the place, where do I tithe? I mean, do I tithe the United Way, or do I tithe to my brother who's been out of work for 3 years? No, that's charity. Tithing is an act of worship. It goes to God, not to my friend, not to charity. It goes to God. It's an act of worship. Malachi 3:10, bring to my storehouse a full tenth. Now, by the way, what's the storehouse? It's the temple. He says, bring to the temple where you worship me, bring to my storehouse a full tenth of what you earn. Test me in this, says the Lord, and I will open the windows of heaven for you and pour out all the blessings you need. He says, I dare you. This is a Pepsi Challenge test. Test me in this. He said, you bring it to me as an act of worship. Now, when do I do it? Well, you do it on the day you worship. 1 Corinthians 16 says this: on the first day of every week, that's the day we worship, Sunday, put aside some of what you've earned during the week and use it for the offering. The amount depends on how much the Lord has helped you earn. As I said, if I make 10 bucks, I give God return a dollar. If I make $100, I give him $10. Now, on the first day of the week, the first part of my day, and the first part of my money, then God is saying, you're really number one in my life. Now, circle the phrase put aside. Because notice, that means you got to plan this. This is not an impulsive thing. You got to plan it. Because I don't normally plan to bring money to worship. Okay, so you got that. You know about tithing: the plan, the purpose, the promise, and the day. Now, let's go to the fourth. Number four is save money wisely. If I want God's blessing on my finance, if I want to get out of debt, I must learn to save money wisely. And notice, this is number four. First, I remember God as my source. Second, I make the money honestly. Third, I honor God first. And fourth, I save some of it. You say, Rick, are you telling me to save my money before I pay my bills? That's exactly what I'm telling you to do, because that's what the Bible says. If you wait until all your bills are paid off to start saving, you will never save anything. Most people are going to get to retirement flat broke because they spent all their money and never saved anything. The Bible clearly states you pay God first and you pay yourself second, and then you spend the rest on your bills and repayment and things like that. If you don't, you will never save anything. John D. Rockefeller was the Bill Gates of his day. He was the first mega millionaire in America. And they asked him one time, said, how do you get to be a mega millionaire? He says, the 10-10-80 principle. I tithe the first 10%, I save the second 10%, and I live on 80%. The 10-10-80 principle. Kay and I have practiced this, well, and even more than that, for many, many years. And if you do this, you're systematically putting God first and putting your savings second, it will start to add up over time. Did you know that God says your savings account tests your IQ? It shows how smart you are. By looking at your savings, you can tell how wise you are with your money. Notice this verse, Proverbs 21:20. The wise man, in other words, the smart man, the intelligent man, the wise man saves for the future, but the foolish man spends whatever he gets. Uh-oh. Okay, that's a verse you probably ought to put on your refrigerator door. Actually, you ought to put it on a post-it note and wrap it around your credit card. The wise man saves for the future, but the foolish man spends whatever he gets. Did you know that the average Japanese saves 25% of their income? The average European saves 15% of their income. Last year, the average American spent 1% more than they made. We are not saving anything. And not only is the government being irresponsible, we are being irresponsible. And we're not saving. And as a result, you're going to get to retirement and there's nothing going to be there. Let me give you a little question that will help you start saving. You simply ask this one. Do I really need this item? And if you'll just stop before you buy anything, just stop and ask yourself, do I really need this? Because you could be taking that money and putting it, instead of spending it on this little trinket, putting it in the bank, putting in savings, putting in investment. And when you are saving money, your money is working for you instead of you working for your money. Most people never get out of debt because they spend their entire lives working for money. When you start saving it, your money works for you because even while you're sleeping, it's making interest. And your money is making money for you. When you're saved, you make money work for you. Now let's look at some of the principles of saving and investing from the Word of God. Proverbs 24 says this, verse 27, develop your business first before building your house. Did you know that verse was in the Bible? Develop your business before building your house. What does that verse mean? It means before you go buy the new drapes, before you go redecorate, before you buy another piece of furniture or art, you ought to take that money instead and invest it in something that's going to make money for you. Now, most of you don't have your own businesses. You know, in these days, everybody was self-employed. Everybody had their own business. But he's saying, take your money and instead of buying a thing with it, take it and put it in something that makes money with it, so you're investing and you're making more money all along. Develop your business first before building your house. See, here's the problem most people do. They get a raise, and when you get a raise, you know what you ought to do? Keep living at the same level and put that money, sock it away in the bank or in some investment. Don't raise your standard of living. What most people do as soon as they get a raise, they go out and they buy a new car. That's the last thing you need to do. First place, when you buy a new car, the moment you drive it off the lot, it's worth $10,000 less than you paid for it. But you're still going to pay the interest on all that, even though it's depreciated. You have just invested in a depreciating item that's going to get cheaper and cheaper while you're paying more and more interest. And it's going like this, and that creates debt. Now, I'm serious about this. If you will take the money that you're spending on things, instead of going and buying that big plasma screen that maybe you can't afford, what you need to do is take that money and put it in the bank and let it sit there for years and watch. You need to get as much pleasure out of saving as you do out of spending. A lot of people, when they get depressed, they want to go shopping. And there is a rush in spending money. But you should get that attitude and change it to saving money. Say, oh, honey, I had such a great day today. What'd you do? I put $50 more in the bank.

0: rather than going buy a new car, I found a car in the Penny Saver over in Leisure World for $500. Now that's a car. Now I went over there and it was a 1972 Oldsmobile Cutlass, and the paint was chipping on it and the roof was all ratted out, but it only had 38,000 miles on it. I'm going, 500 bucks, 38,000 miles, I can put up with this. So I bought this car for $500. I drove it across the border to Tijuana and spent $1,500 getting a completely new paint job and a completely new interior. With the fuzzy dice and, you know, everything. No. The Velvet Elvis in the back, and I mean, the whole, the dogs playing poker. No, I'm just kidding. Got it all. And then I drove it for 6 years. And after 6 years, I got tired of it. I gave it to Pastor Tom. It's true. I did. And then Tom drove it for, I don't know, 5 or 6 more years. And then he gave it to another pastor. That car's somewhere out there in pastor land today. Okay? Now, that's per mile, per gallon cost on that car was minuscule compared to yours. The car I drive right now is a 2000 Ford, and we saved until I could pay cash for it. I wasn't about to pay interest on a depreciating item, because that's bad stewardship. So I saved until we could afford it, and I paid cash for that car. I haven't had a car payment in years. Wouldn't you like to have that? Okay, now, what was I doing with that money? Putting it in savings and letting it make more money and letting it make more money and letting it make more money. Okay, and so this is the principle. Save money wisely. Look at this next verse. Ecclesiastes 11:2 is another advice about investing and saving. Invest what you have in several different places because you don't know what disasters might happen. Now, this is the principle of diversification. It says you need to diversify. You don't put all your savings in one place. You've heard the old expression, you don't put all your eggs in one basket. You know where that phrase came from? This verse right here in the Bible. The Bible says you don't put all your eggs in one basket. You put a little bit of your savings here, a little bit here, a little bit here. You spread it out. Any money manager will tell you this is a balanced portfolio to minimize risk. That you don't want to have all your eggs in one basket. You don't want to have it all your investments in one place. You want to spread it out to minimize the risk factor in your investing. That's what the Bible says. You need to diversify. Now look at the next verse, Proverbs 13, verse 11. Money that comes easily disappears quickly. Now you might write out to the side of that verse, lotto. Money that comes easily disappears quickly, but money that is gathered little by little will grow. Circle little by little. This is the little by little principle of adding a little bit every day. You need to start saving yesterday. You say, well, I'm in debt. You still need to start putting money into savings. Say, I don't have much to save. I don't care how much it is. It's that you start the habit, just like the habit of tithing, that you start the habit of saving, and you do it every single week. And you put a little, it's not the amount that matters. I started saving for my retirement when I was 17 years old. I had just graduated from high school, and I started putting in 50 cents a week into a retirement account at age 17. Not many teenagers are doing that. And then I raised it to $1, and then $5, and then $10, and then on and on. And you know what? Over 40 years later, that adds up. Now, you're not starting that soon, but you need to start yesterday. And you need to start saving a little bit every time. Pay God first, pay yourself second. That's the way God blesses, okay? And you do that over time, it financially, it will show up. It's not the amount, it's the consistency.
1: 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In fact, here's Rick with a letter from one of our listeners.
0: Well, I hope you enjoyed the broadcast today. I love to end our time together by sharing letters from listeners.
2: because we get so many great ones. This one's from

0: a woman named Elena. Dear Pastor Rick, I've been struggling with insomnia for many years. That's a common problem. It has inevitably affected my family, and I've been irritable. I've been short-tempered with them. I've even gone to sleep therapists in hopes of regaining at least 5 hours of continuous sleep without sleeping pills that do more harm than good. But it was all unsuccessful until I started listening to Daily Hope. You know, quieting my mind, Pastor Rick, with the messages from the Bible and my desire to glorify God when I turn out the lights with the Daily Hope messages has brought me back to a stable sleeping pattern. That's amazing, Elena. That's amazing. She writes, every morning now I wake up after more than 5 to 8 hours of sleep, and I wake up saying, thank you, Lord, for another night of peaceful sleep. With full comprehension, I turn on Daily Hope again before I start my day. So she's ending her evening with Daily Hope, and she's starting her day with Daily Hope. That's pretty amazing. She said, Pastor Rick, life happens, and sometimes my insomnia problems come back. However, they're not as frequent, and they don't last as long as they used to before. So thanks for your messages of hope from God. I now function with more clarity and more spring in my step. Elena, thank you for writing. I love you, and I'm so encouraged that these messages have brought some peace to your mind. And I'm going to be praying for you this week that your nerves will be calmed, that your peace will increase, that you will be given sleep. You know, there's a verse in the Bible where it says God wants his loved ones to get their proper rest. So thank you for writing to me. And those of you who are listening, I encourage you to write me. Let me know what's going on in your life. It's one way that we can partner together. Thanks for your financial gifts. Thanks for your prayers. And thanks for your letters. God bless you all.
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4: Isaiah saw plenty of darkness. 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
5: 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We always say we couldn't do this without you, and we absolutely wouldn't want to. Will you please pray for us? 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We need God's help, we need God's hand, and we need his power. 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Thank you so very much.
6: 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Hi, I'm Chuck Bentley with My Money Life from Crown. When Larry Burkett humbly started this ministry, He had no idea just how far God would extend the reach. I've been honored to carry his legacy across the globe, from very large cities to remote villages suffering from generational poverty. 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
1: If you've been a Christian for a long time, you're very familiar with our call to be salt and light in this world. But what does that look like in our current climate? How do we connect and share God's love in such a hostile environment? Well, it begins with one thing that I think we've overlooked. It will be the beginning of you building a bridge with some people you love that maybe you feel like you can't even talk to right now. Stay with me.
0: I'm Dave Drewy, and today on Living on the Edge, Chip Ingram invites you to hear from author and guest teacher Aaron Pierce as he shows us how to widen our circle of friendship to reach the people who'd never walk into a church. 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
2: And so the truth that we need to understand is that secular people are looking for deep relational connection and belonging. The challenge is that we have this false idea. And the false idea is this, and this is a cultural lie that we have today, which is to love or be in relationship with someone, I have to affirm their lifestyle or their worldview. Another key point has to do with the idea of holiness versus relevance. And so what happens is you can actually err on either side. So you can be completely, quote unquote, relevant to the point where you look exactly like the world. And you essentially adopt the world's lifestyle and morals and theology in order to fit in and to connect. And so that's kind of one extreme end of the spectrum. The other spectrum is that we are so, quote unquote, holy that we isolate ourselves from the world so that we have no impact and no influence on the world. And so the tension is, how do we actually be in the world, but distinct? That's the tension that we need to have. And as followers of Jesus, we are called to go into the world and to transform it. So how do we do this well? So the first thing is, again, is we want to be, when we're developing these relationships, these friendships, we want to be distinct. We want to be clear that we're a follower of Jesus. So we want to be distinct and clear, but we don't want to be obnoxious. The second thing that's really important in this approach is that we cannot be offended that non-Christians act like non-Christians. So many times Christians are so precious and you freak out, and we need to be able to a little more relax that we can, that we're not gonna freak out when someone acts like a non-Christian, because that is what they are. The next point is that the goal, and this is critical, the goal is not to flaunt our moral superiority, like the fact that we swear a little less, or the fact that we don't get drunk. The goal is not to flaunt that. The goal is that we actually allow them to see our supernatural hope, love, joy, and peace. That is what you want people, the distinction that you want people to see. I'm not suggesting that we don't worry about our morals. I'm just saying that is not what's going to attract someone. They want to see something supernatural. And the supernatural is the fruit of the Spirit. Especially when they see how you handle hard things, how you handle suffering. Because then what you get is you get that classic apologetic verse, which is 1 Peter 3:15, which says, always be prepared to give an answer to everyone who asks you to give the reason for the hope that you have, but do this with gentleness and respect. They're not asking you to give the reason that you swear less or the reason that you're not drinking. That's not what they're asking. Where does the hope come from? And so I think this is a critical distinction that we need to make as we engage secular people. So we want people to see those supernatural things of hope, joy, love, and peace in our lives. All right, so those are kind of the basic principles. Now, how do we actually get friendships? Like, how do we actually do this? So the idea here is we want to adopt a missionary mindset. And so what does that mean? That means that we want to be intentional about a lifestyle that is going to put us in places and situations where we're going to be able to interact with and ultimately develop friendships with secular people. It means that it doesn't just happen organically. Like, a missionary is not a organic, oh, look at this, I'm in Egypt now. No, I decided to go to Egypt to pursue people in Egypt that don't know Jesus. That is the mindset that we need to have right here. The approach is we need to be missionaries to our people in our cities. And so the idea is we adopt a missionary mindset, an intentional lifestyle. And again, we go back to the fact that that starts in a broken heart, counting the costs, and now we intentionally engage with people. So how do we do that? Well, first thing you can do is start by actively pursuing people in your oikos, which is a Greek word for your sphere of influence. So who's already in your sphere of influence? Whether that's obviously family, coworkers, neighbors, there are people already around you that there's a difference between like knowing someone or seeing someone at an event or Thanksgiving and pursuing them for a deeper relationship. And there are people right now in your world that if you ask the Lord, God, who do you want me to pursue? Who do you want me to pursue for a deeper relationship? And sometimes in your own family, that means that I'm going to pursue people where I have a broken relationship. And the goal in this case is not necessarily to preach the gospel. Ultimately, we want that. But the goal is to build and mend a relationship, right? To start there. Or maybe there's people that you're working with, worked with for years, but you haven't pursued a relationship with them beyond your work. And we need to say, God, who is it in my sphere of influence that you want me to pursue intentionally for a deeper relationship? And ultimately, we're talking about people today who would not walk into a church. Second thing, when it comes to the missionary mindset, is we should expand our oikos, because the reality is in our culture, our oikos, our sphere of influence is getting smaller and smaller. Even our neighborhoods, we don't engage with like we used to. You know, working from home has made our work influence smaller and smaller, right? Families are more separated than ever before. So in fact, a lot of times our natural sphere of influence is pretty small. And so we need to expand that by being relationally present in secular places. Again, this is that missionary mindset. And so the idea is, what can we do? Well, go to it's places like hobbies, where people like to do things together. Remember, secular people are looking for belonging and community. And if they're not finding it in the church, they're finding it in other places. And so these are great places where you can, not just organically, because I like sports, because I want to develop relationships, because I want to connect with people. Where are the places that I could go, hobbies that I can be part of, where I can develop relationships with secular people that wouldn't walk into a church? The other are causes. Causes are actually awesome ways to connect, because causes, and we'll talk about this later when we talk about politics, but causes inherently suggest that people want to be part of something bigger than themselves, and that they believe the world is not as it ought to be, and they want to make it better. I mean, those are biblical truths that we can actually connect with someone on, even if they don't follow Jesus. So finding causes, whether it's local politics, social causes, neighborhood groups, whatever, causes that you can connect into to develop these relationships with secular people. And then lastly, it's places or events, right? So it's public places where people hang out, parks, bars, gyms. Maybe it's events like festivals where you can go and you can develop authentic relationships. Again, the big paradigm shift here is this doesn't just happen organically, right? This is God saying to you, I want you to be a missionary in your city. And part of being a good missionary is you go where the people are in order to develop authentic relationships. And you go there and you develop real relationships with them. Now, some key wisdom, especially when you're going to places that are either kind of spiritually dark, or there's maybe some issues, like if there's alcohol there and you've got a history with, you know, alcohol abuse. The key here is there needs to be wisdom in going. You need to be clear about your motivation, why you're going, and who's doing the influencing. And the other key thing about this is generally you don't want to do this alone. One of the things, my big challenge is in this, is that this should not be an individual sport. This should be a team sport. And what's cool about doing this with a group of people is that they actually, first of all, we're gifted differently. We bring different strengths and giftings to the group, but also there are moments when I'm weak or when I'm not feeling particularly brave or courageous. But then if I'm going with someone else, it's like working out. When I know someone else is gonna be there that I said I'd be there with, I show up, right? So doing this together is good because it keeps you motivated, it keeps you going, but it also keeps you safe so that you're not being influenced by the scene, you're influencing the world. So find others that you can do this with. And it makes for a really cool thing to do together.
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2: So I'll give you an example of how I experienced this myself. So the Steiger Mission School used to be in New Zealand. And so I went to the Steiger Mission School in New Zealand and I led the outreach there. And New Zealand is a very secular country, very progressive in terms of social, you know, things. And we were doing outreach in Wellington, the capital, and we were doing outreach in the city. And one day I saw a poster on a wall, and the poster was advertising a gay fair. And it was basically like a fair where they were selling things and music and events and all this, but it was all LGBTQ themed. And I looked at that and I had a deep conviction from the Lord that we should reach out to these people, because so many people, and we'll talk about this a lot later, in the LGBTQ community, they think that Christians are their enemies, right? And they don't have real relationships with real Christians. And I felt like God said, I want you to go there and I want you just to connect relationally with this group. And so I found a number and I called up the organizer of this fair. And I was like, hey, you know, I'm Aaron. I'm a part of this Christian group. I wanted to be clear about who we were. And I was wondering if there's anything we can do to serve at the gay fair. And the person on the other end of the phone was a little skeptical at first. And I convinced them, like, no, we're just here to serve. Can we pick up garbage? Can we serve water? And eventually, all I can tell you is that in the end, they gave us permission to set up our own stall at the gay fair to serve water. And so we arrived at the venue, and it turned out to be the hottest day of the year. And we set up, on the left, we had this like very strange film company. And on the right, they were selling trinkets that I will not describe. And then right in the middle of that was the Jesus stall. And we had cups of water, and on the cups we wrote, whoever drinks the water I give will never thirst again, signed Jesus. Because we wanted to make sure that the act that we were doing is in the name of Jesus. It was the hottest day of the year, and we could not give away our water fast enough. Everywhere you looked in the gay fair were people drinking water, reading their cups, and then we had hours and hours of conversations with people that would probably never have talked to Christians. 95% of them were very positive. A few of them, you know, not, but that's part of it. And then what happened is a few weeks later, we were doing an outreach in Wellington in one of the main cities. We were doing this creative performance. And after the creative performance, a guy came up and he said, I saw you guys. You were at the gay fair. And this was a homosexual man, and we started to talk and build a relationship. And me and another guy and my wife, Jen, built this friendship with him. He eventually invited us over to come to his apartment for dinner. We had weeks where we were just connecting relationally, sharing Jesus. We were reading the Sermon on the Mount together. It was a really, really cool experience. And this is a guy who absolutely thought of Christians, evangelical Christians, as the enemy. And we were able to develop a friendship and a relationship that totally softened him to the point where he's reading the Bible with us, because we were willing to go to their places and develop relationships. And so again, this is something that all of us can do in our, whether it's the sphere of influence we already have or intentionally going to places in order to develop relationships with people that we're walking to a church. So the key thing in all of this is that this cannot just be human. This has got to be spirit-led. We need to ask the Holy Spirit to lead and direct our path to the right person, to a person of peace, and to give us supernatural favor. So often when we're doing outreach, I'll say, Lord, just lead me to one person that you want me to connect with. And so you'll end up connecting with the person of peace who's open to the gospel, but also has influence in their scene, who's able to draw you into their world and build a connection in the world. And so you're able to draw and actually connect with far more people. But the key point here is this is not just a natural thing. This is a supernatural leading of the Holy Spirit to the right person at the right time. So as you say, okay, Lord, I'm going to reshape my lifestyle, and I'm going to intentionally go to places in order to develop relationships with people who wouldn't walk into a church. Lord, would you lead me to the right person at the right time? And you do that, and he will lead you. And you'll find yourself in that relationship like I just described with the guy at the gay fair. All right, so a couple of principles. Now that you've done it, you're in it, you're engaging this scene, a couple key basic principles. First of all, relax when you're engaging in secular places. Be yourself, have fun, don't be so uptight. Sometimes when you have that missionary mindset, sometimes that comes with being a little uptight and also trying to force it. So be patient. Don't feel the need to make something happen. It goes back to the point I just said earlier, which is allow the Spirit to direct you to the right person at the right time. Have a long-term view of it. Don't take yourself too seriously. Sometimes it's awkward. We're all awkward. And most people are not worried about you. They're worried about themselves, right? They don't even see you, frankly. So don't worry about it too much. Try to have fun, because joy is contagious. One person in my world that's so good at this is Serena. It's one of the leaders of our Minneapolis team. Her joy draws people, right? We were doing an outreach during the George Floyd times. We were doing an outreach right where that happened. And there's this couple. And I saw them because I was praying, Lord, lead me. And I saw them, and they were really kind of cool looking, edgy. I was like, I really like to talk to them, but I'm not quite brave enough to do it. So I was like, Serena, I want to talk to those people. So she just comes bounding up to them and is like, hey, you guys are cool. We should talk. And boom, we were talking. And so it wasn't that complicated for her. And so the point is, that joy is contagious. And again, that also the whole point of a team, right? If you got those people, use them. That's what I do. So have fun, relax, be yourself. Second thing is harness the incredible power of asking questions and listening. One of the most powerful expressions of love is to listen. It's one of the simplest and most powerful expressions of love that you can exhibit to someone is to really listen and ask questions. So the principle when it comes to this is three things, or three steps to doing it right. Number one, listen. Number two, ask questions. Number three, listen. This is, and it's the simplest and most profound thing that you can do. If you want to go deeper into this stuff, read the old school book, How to Win Friends and Influence People, because it's basically those principles. How to really connect, how to build authentic friendships with people. And then again, the idea here is don't make assumptions. We put people in boxes just about how they look, right? So the idea of listening and ask questions, don't make assumptions about them. Really listen. Try to understand them. Learn their real, raw story. Everyone is going through stuff, right? Filtered reality looks good, but in true reality, there's stuff I'm going through. So learn the real story. And what's amazing is people will tell you their real stories. Going back to that story with Serena and those two people, we connected with them. We sat down right in the middle of the George Floyd thing and just talked for hours. And they shared stories, deep, vulnerable stories of brokenness so quickly. People are really hungry to share their stories. And then, again, really try to understand their perspective. And one of the easiest things, when someone says something that you don't agree with, just how did you come to believe that? Really understand. And oftentimes, two things happen. When you understand how they came to believe, you understand the real issue. Plus, you have a love for them and an empathy for them that you might not have had before. So really try to understand what they believe. And remember, empathy is not the same as agreeing or affirming. Sometimes we're so afraid to listen and understand someone whose view is totally out of alignment with the Bible, but that's okay. That is not the same as agreeing or affirming. Remember that, and then find common ground and genuine ways to affirm someone. We're going to talk about this more during the spiritual conversations idea, but there's always things that you can affirm in someone. Because whether they're following Jesus or not, they are made in the image of God. And there's things about them that God has designed that you can begin to call out and to affirm. And that is like water to a desert for secular people who are not hearing those words of affirmation. So the principle here is, how are we going to build relationships with secular people? My challenge to you is this. Ask God to highlight, spend some time alone seeking the Lord, and ask God to highlight one person in your oikos that you will actively pursue for a deeper relationship. Like don't just pick someone, like seek the Lord and say, Lord, who is it in my family, at my work, in my neighborhood, whatever, the people that are already in my sphere of influence, who do you want me to actively pursue for a deeper relationship? And then the second one, ask God for one place, a hobby, cause, or place where you will be relationally present intentionally in order to develop new relationships with secular people. That's my challenge for you to take away from this time.
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1: Aaron, thanks again for being with us here today in studio. Today, you challenge us to expand our oikos, or our sphere of influence, to secular places. But I think it's really important for us to define that phrase, secular places. You know, I think it's easy to say, yeah, a nightclub or bars or spots. I mean, those are secular places to engage people. Yeah, but let's take a minute and share some everyday places that you and I maybe are more comfortable with, or on a general basis, relate to people.
2: You know, Chip, that's a really good point. You know, I have four kids and they all play soccer, which means that my wife and I spend an insane amount of time hanging out at soccer fields. And what I've found is that this is an incredible opportunity to build relationships with other parents, because we're spending hours together on the sidelines and we're traveling to tournaments and sharing meals. And it's just an amazing time for me to build relationships and to get to know them and befriend them and walk them through a journey of friendship that begins to engage in spiritual conversations and eventually gospel conversations. And I have another friend who loves fancy cars, and he's part of a car club that brings together all these car enthusiasts, and he develops the relationships there, and he gets to naturally interact with people who wouldn't be ready to come to a church, but they're looking for friendship. They're looking for connection. And so these opportunities are all around us. And it just is a matter of intentionality to adopt that missionary mindset right where you are, and to pursue people in these places where God gives you those opportunities.
0: Well, that's all for today. We'll see you next time here on Living on the Edge. Today's program is produced and sponsored by Living on the Edge.
3: 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And Karen is so thankful. She says, thank you, Carmen, for all the ways you expose us to God's perspective on the things in our world. You are really appreciated and prayed for. Thank you for those prayers. And we also thank those who support Faith Radio to make the Reconnect and all the other Faith Radio offerings possible. Thank you, Elena from Bakersfield, California, a new giver. Thank you very much. As well as a friend in Slocum, Alabama, a new giver there with a $50 gift, and Tom from Lionel Lakes, Minnesota. With our fall fundraiser just a little over a week away, your gifts are so needed.
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3: This is Hope with God. I'm Andrew Palau. In the Bible, Deborah was a powerful woman appointed by God. She was appointed to be a leader and a judge over Israel. She faced dangerous enemies and uncertain times, yet she stood strong. Why? Because she trusted God. Through her courage, her voice, through her obedience, God brought hope and victory to his people. God often calls ordinary people to do extraordinary things. Your voice, your life, it matters. And the same God who gave Deborah courage wants to meet with you today and give you courage. He wants to walk with you through it all and guide your life and show you that he does care. Do you want to get to know him and discover his plans for your life? You can begin this way. Say, God, I want to know you. Reveal yourself to me. Show me your love and guide me in the right path, and I will follow you and serve you. Amen. Always remember, there is hope with God.
4: When we're pursuing holiness, it means we won't steal.
5: I've got that one covered. I don't steal.
4: Let me give you a few questions to help you evaluate the level of honesty in your life. Have you borrowed anything you've never returned?
5: No, except about half the books, and the rake, and the shovel.
4: Do you give your boss a full day's work for a full day's pay?
5: Well, I haven't really kept track.
4: Are you honest on expense reports? How about tax returns? Have you stolen the affections of someone else's mate? Have you created expectations you can't rightly fulfill?
5: I guess I never realized that flirting is kind of like stealing.
4: If you've been stealing, even in little things, Ephesians 4 explains what to do next. He who has been stealing must steal no longer, but must work doing something useful with his own hands. With Seeking Him, I'm Nancy DeMoss Wagamuth.
6: Gain by giving away? 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Wise King Solomon shares God's central design on giving when he wrote, "One person gives freely, yet gains even more. 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

0: Hello, my friend. It is Thursday, the 3rd of September, 2026. I'm Carmen LeBurge. You're listening to The Reconnect. Do you feel free to give? You feel free to give? Maybe you freely give advice. I got people in my life that are like that. Maybe you think I'm like that. You're like, yeah, Carmen feels pretty free to give advice. Maybe you feel free to give directions. Maybe like Rand McNally is one of your nicknames. Mm-hmm. What do you feel free to give? Are you a free giver? Do you give freely? Do you freely give your time? Do you freely give encouragement? What about forgiveness? Do you freely give that? Do you freely give patience and grace? Do you freely give as a conduit of all that God has freely given to you? Like, do you recognize that none of it is yours? It's not really your time. It's not really your house. It's certainly not your church. Do you freely give? Like, everything that we have received. Do we then in turn freely give? Maybe you've heard the counsel of Jesus in Matthew 10:8. Freely you have received, freely give. Or if you're not familiar with it, the Apostle Paul has a very long teaching on this in 2 Corinthians 8:9. When it comes to giving, how free are you? What do you really have that is not from God? Freely you have received, do you freely give? So where in the word are you today? We want to let God speak to us through that which he's already spoken, his living and eternal word. And it's not going to surprise you that today's verses are about giving. Our Growing Your Faith verses of the day come from Proverbs chapter 11, verses 24 and 25. Give freely and become more wealthy. Be stingy and lose everything. The generous will prosper. Those who refresh others will themselves be refreshed. I better read that last part again. Those who refresh others will themselves be refreshed. Now, isn't that refreshing? Isn't it refreshing to think that as you give, the God who is the source of everything that is good and beautiful is going to pour more of it into your life? That's this concept of give freely and become more wealthy. The idea there is that God has poured his goodness, his grace, life itself into your life. And you're intended to be a conduit of those things, not, you know, not a reservoir. Be stingy and lose everything. Because you weren't meant to be a stagnant pool. You were meant to be a pass-through account. So, just a thought for the day. Do you feel free to give? And do you freely give? What do you freely give? People don't need another piece of your mind, even though you feel free to give it. People do very much need the peace of the mind of Christ, but you have to be possessed of it in order to give it away. So freely you have received peace. Do you freely give it? Are you a person of peace? Oh, there's some thoughts on that. I found it very refreshing. Okay, so one of our listeners passed along an obituary. The listener's name is Jessica. She lives in Atlanta. The obituary is not for Dolly Parton or for Wendell Berry. In fact, it's for a guy who lived in Ellaville, Georgia, and his name is Robert Burt Strange. And I wonder if, like, historically, the Strange family was deemed to be strange and, you know, like, odd. Stuck out like a sore thumb, maybe, because they were Christians. Like, I just wonder what the origin of their surname is. But anyway, Robert Burt Strange, 90, of Ellaville, Georgia, passed away on Friday, August the 21st. A celebration of life service was held August the 30th at their farm in Ellaville, Georgia. And Jessica, who is a listener to the Reconnect, she went. And she has like a generational connection to this family because her kids went to school with Mr. Strange's grandchildren. So Bert was, was born January 13th, 1936 in Ellaville, lived his whole life in Ellaville. His parents were Cleveland and Annie. His mom's maiden name was Bert. So he's Robert Bert Strange. Ellaville was his home most of his life. It's a small place. It's where he farmed. It's where he raised a family, built a business. It's where he worshiped God. It's where he hunted and fished and developed friendships that lasted a lifetime. If you knew Bert, you knew that the most important part of his life was his faith. This is his obituary that I'm reading from. Bert loved Jesus. His faith wasn't something he kept separate from the rest of his life. It was simply who he was. He was anchored and unshakable in his Christian convictions. He was never ashamed to talk about what he believed. And Bert never met a stranger. It didn't take him long to turn a conversation toward the Lord. He wanted people to know Jesus because Jesus was real to him. The words of Galatians 2:20 reflect the faith at the center of Bert's life. I have been crucified with Christ, and I no longer live, but Christ lives in me. The life I now live in the body, I live by faith in the Son of God who loved me and gave himself for me. For Bert, faith was more than something he professed. It's something he lived. Bert was also an outdoorsman. He loved hunting and fishing, and some of the greatest gifts that he gave his five sons were the countless hours spent teaching them to do those things alongside him. He loved the farm. He loved being on a tractor. He loved working the land. He loved the lake. Bert built the lake as a place for his family and his friends to gather, and over the years, it became much more than a body of water. It became a place where generations of his family spent time together, a place of peace and rest, a place where people could slow down, enjoy one another, and enjoy what God had created. Goes on to talk about his devotion to his wife, goes on to talk about some of the other things that he did. And then it says this, as Bert grew older, one of the scriptures he returned to again and again was from Philippians. Not that I've already obtained all this, or have already arrived at my goal, but I press on to take hold of that for which Christ Jesus took hold of me. I press on. Bert would recite that verse, not simply a few words of it, the verse itself. And in his latter years, scripture became a way for him to exercise both his mind and his spirit. Rather than dwelling on what he was losing, he filled his mind with the word of God and with things of eternal importance. He didn't spend his time complaining, he pressed on. And that seems fitting when considering the whole of his life. Bert pressed on through the successes and failures of farming. He pressed on when he tried something new and didn't know exactly where it would lead. He pressed on as a husband and a father. And when age began taking away some of the things that had once come easily to him, he continued to press on in faith. Another passage of scripture fits Bert as well, Isaiah 55. You will go out in joy and be led forth in peace. The mountains and hills will burst into song before you, and all the trees of the field will clap their hands. These words are especially appropriate for a man who spent so much of his life outdoors, working the land and appreciating God's creation. It goes on to chronicle the members of his family. And then it concludes this way. Bert leaves his family and friends with a lot of memories, but mostly he leaves them with faith, a man who finished well. I share that with you as a legacy as we move into a conversation with Mark Caleb Smith about Wendell Berry.
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2: 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He sent his only son to die for us while we were still sinners, even when we didn't deserve it. His kind of love changes everything. Everything. It's a love that sacrifices, a love that never gives up. That's not ordinary love. That's the perfect love God has for you. 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
0: My friend Mark Caleb Smith is back. He's the Dean of the School of Arts and Humanities at Cedarville University. And I am going to draw today from his Substack, where he has offered some reflections on Wendell Berry and the power of words. Mark, welcome back to the Reconnect.
6: Hey, Carmen, how are you doing today?
0: I am well. How do we judge a life well lived? How do we know we've spent our time well? What did you learn from Wendell Berry?
6: That's a really long question in a lot of ways. But Berry, is a brilliant man, gifted writer, educated at the University of Kentucky, and went to Stanford, studied under some tremendous thinkers and writers, and had opportunities to go probably almost anywhere in the world. I was in New York for a short period of time, Italy for a short period of time, and decided that he really wanted to go back home in northern Kentucky, Port Royal, Kentucky in particular, and ended up spending the rest of his life there working on a farm that he'd grown up on. And there's stories of Berry, you know, throughout his life getting entreaties from institutions trying to lure him away and promises of grants and great wealth and other things. And more prestige. People have shown up to Berry's farm and asked him to film his books, you know, turn them into Hollywood movies, write big fat checks to him. And that just wasn't his life, and it wasn't what he was going to do. I think the distinction that Berry makes that maybe is most helpful to people who aren't aware of Berry is he talks about boomers and stickers. He looks at America and he says, you know, America historically has been a nation of boomers, you know, people who travel, who settle the frontier, who move from place A to point B to line C, and they're constantly on the go looking for their next opportunity. And there's been some real benefits to that. And even Berry would admit real benefits to that mentality in some ways. But what Berry always encouraged people to do is be a sticker. Wherever you are, put down roots, find your community, lean into the people that are around you, get to know them, live life with them. And he talks at length in his books about this thing he calls the membership on farms and in farming communities, where families overlap with one another and they know each other, they help one another. During certain seasons, they'll work on one another's farms. If one family has a real problem, the others pitch in to help deal with it. If there's a problem with a barn or they need a new building or things are short or tight, then everybody sort of rallies around that family and does what needs to be done. And that's just the way it is, because you're part of the membership. You're part of this group of people. And we've chosen to care for one another and sacrifice for one another because that matters. And, you know, people, you can caricature Wendell Berry. You know, you can say he wants everyone to work on a farm. You can say that he has this sort of backwards view of life and agricultural life and what life should look like in a modern economy. But at the end of the day, that's really what he wants, is he wants people to find community. And he laments the fact that community is so hard to find in the modern world. And he's eccentric, you know, would never buy a computer. Just very eccentric person, pushed against technology to the extent that he was able. But I think his overriding message is just one of real love and care for his fellow human beings. And he thought that was manifested remarkably well in a farming community. And I'm sure there's a great deal of truth to that.
0: His rootedness, his love of dirt, like literally dirt. Like he wanted people to cultivate a life in a place with other people.
6: That's right.
0: Yep. And he thought that had an enduring necessity to it, that many, many things that we pursue or we think are important simply don't have that kind of endurance. And I think he was deeply concerned about the endurance of necessary things. And he saw so much of what goes on in contemporary life as unnecessary. He was a grounding, a person who, no matter what you read of what he wrote, whether it was a story or something nonfiction or a poem, I feel like it had a grounding effect. Like he always had a way of bringing you to a place and, yeah, making you look at your roots, I think. Yeah.
6: Yeah, I think he forces readers to ask themselves what matters most. Mm-hmm. At the end of the day, what really matters the most to you? And are you living your life to value what matters most? Or are you living your life for other reasons? And for him, the land and his family and his place, those things mattered the most. And so he built his life around that. And again, you don't have to do that on a farm. You can do that anywhere. But it's just a mentality. It's a very old-fashioned mentality in all the best ways, I think. Mm-hmm. And people are wise to pick up

0: and what we have read of him. So I appreciate that. Let's take a brief break. When we come back, let's do a pivot to a headline, and let's talk about the way we vote here in the United States of America. Do you vote by mail? Is that going to be affected by the Postal Service and what the Postal Service is being ordered by the president to do in terms of who's going to get a ballot? Yeah, we're going to talk about the United States Postal Service and the mail-in ballot system next here on The Reconnect.
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0: Right. So how do you vote? Not who do you vote for, but like, how do you vote? I go to my either local high school, or depending which kind of election we're in, there's this other little building that I go to in Pegram. Like, it's technically our city hall, but I don't really know what happens there other than that. So how do you vote? Mail-in ballots are a growing trend across the United States. And so maybe you vote by mail. Mark Caleb Smith is here. He's going to explain to us how the president's executive order might affect your mail-in ballot. Mark, what is happening?
6: Yeah, about a third of voters vote by mail, and six states have exclusive voting by mail. That's the only way that voting takes place. And so this is a major issue.
0: I would like to say is just sad to me, because I love to go stand in line with the people. I've met all kinds of people standing in line waiting to vote.
6: Yeah, I agree. I think that's a real civic exercise. And I'm not a big fan of voting by mail, just to make it clear. I think there are a lot of downsides to it. But it's popular. COVID, of course, pushed it into the mainstream more than it had been before. But it's a major avenue for many people to vote. President Trump has long argued mail-in ballots are corrupting, you know, that there's this inherently unstable. I don't think, honestly, that there's any evidence for that. I think that we always have a teeny, teeny bit of corruption that takes place in our electoral system, very, very small amounts. But there's no evidence that mail-in ballots are uniquely corrupted. But he has this belief. He's tried to pressure Congress to pass legislation to deal with this. They have refused. So his workaround has been to issue executive orders, and two executive orders in this case. He's ordered the Department of Homeland Security to collect voting rolls from every state in the country. And then he's ordered the post office to create a portal by which they can then connect mail-in ballots to these voting rolls and determine whether the mail-in ballot is actually designated for an actual registered voter. Now, you know, on its face, that might kind of sound reasonable at some level. to think, okay, we have this list, then let's use this.

0: list and check it against these ballots, and whatever doesn't fit, and that'll help. But there are a lot of problems with it. I mean, first, the list isn't accurate. It's not complete at all. States are not obligated to turn over this list to the federal government. They have sued the federal government, saying that this isn't really the federal government's area to have a list of every registered voter within their state. And so the master list, such as it is, isn't master and it isn't complete. And the Postal Service, the way that they've designed this system to run, if it runs, which it's probably not going to, but if it runs, is they look at 400 ballots at a time to measure them against this database of voters. And if there's one problem in that batch of 400, they kick the whole batch back to the state and say, you have a problem in this batch, you need to fix it. And then the state has to then examine it, go through a process again, and then send them back to these people where they will again be measured by the post office. And so the downside of this potentially is it's very extensive. Does the post office have the expertise to do this? Is it going to work well? Is it really just going to delay things and bog down mail-in voting? And I think most critics think that's probably the outcome of this, is that it just gets so convoluted and back and forth between the post office and states that mail-in balloting just doesn't work if this is the system that's going to be used, or at least doesn't work well. There's a legal stay in place right now. The Supreme Court has gotten involved. They did deny one injunction because they said the states haven't suffered an injury yet, but another injunction has been upheld. And so this is still being contested. And we have a little bit to go. You know, it's in September, which is not that far away for the November elections. People might say, well, you know, it's a couple months away. Well, mail-in ballots are starting to come out in some states. North Carolina, I think, is sending their mail-in ballots out tomorrow. And so we're already starting this season to some extent. So it feels like way too late in the game to introduce this sort of federal intervention. And that's even assuming the president has the power to do it, which is highly contestable.
1: I mean, I feel like in a world where my phone verifies whether or not I'm human, I feel like there is a way forward here. We just maybe haven't landed on it yet. And this is sort of part of the messy process of democracy when we're trying to figure out, you know, it's not 30 of us going to vote anymore. It's 330 million. Right. Or, I mean, it's not. Everybody's not voting. Everyone should vote, by the way. If you're eligible to vote, I'm a huge fan of casting a ballot. But I actually think there's value, civic value, real value in going and casting a ballot. And I know that it's not possible for everyone to do that for a lot of reasons. And so some percentage of people need an alternate way of voting. But, you know, if you're wealthy enough to own six houses or two houses, and it's just a bother to you to get back to where you're supposed to vote, then make the other place your place. Like, I think that the excuse of I've got too much going on in my life to bother myself with getting to the place where I'm supposed to be to vote. Like, I don't know. I feel like it's important. I feel like voting's really important. Maybe it's sort of like lost its cachet.
0: Yeah, I'm with you, but I think the problem legally is Congress is the one that really is supposed to do this sort of thing. So Constitution gives elections over to the states with exceptions that Congress shall make, as the language reads in the Constitution. And so if Congress wanted to pass a law that sort of reformed some of these things, I would be all for it. You know, one of the best ideas I've heard is have a federal holiday for Election Day. Give people, there's no work, everyone gets paid off that day. No excuse not to go vote, and make in-person voting the expectation across the country. I think that would be fantastic. It would be a civic celebration. I would definitely lean in that direction.
1: Okay. So again, not to be the person who immediately thinks of why that wouldn't work. But then I'm like, okay, but then you got to have bus drivers who are working, because there are people who are going to rely on public transportation to get to the polls. Like,
0: yeah, there'd be some of that. Yeah.
1: Yeah, I mean, you see what I'm saying? Like, so then I'm like, okay, yeah, we gotta figure out some shifts where people are. I mean, we'd have to figure it out so that we're all helping one another have a day off to do it. So anyway, I love the idea of a federal holiday, but I mean, I guess my concern is that many Americans would just turn that into another. Yeah. I mean, they wouldn't do on that day what we had given them a day off to do. I know. All right. Mark, you and I are probably not going to figure this out for everybody, but obviously we're concerned about it and we're talking about it. And so we hope that as you're listening, you're encouraged to think about it. Maybe think about it a little differently from a different vantage point than you've had to this point. And let's all be praying because it does matter. This does matter to us as we, the people. So as always, Mark, thanks for being with us on the Reconnect.
0: Thanks, Carmen. I appreciate it. Thanks to you and all your listeners. You guys take care.
1: Yeah, absolutely. I think that we ought to be thinking about it. And I think that if we have the right to vote, we ought not take that casually. And it might be inconvenient, but I think about how inconvenient it was in the days of Joseph and Mary to be told they had to go to the town of their birth, their heritage town, their hometown. You got to go, and that's where you're going to be counted. So, I mean, I guess just be glad we're not living in the days of Quirinius. And instead, we're living in days when we actually get to participate in the process of determining not only who we will vote for, but how we will vote. It's a privilege. It's such a privilege to live in this kind of freedom and democracy. So let's celebrate it. Hey, our friend Kathy Branzell is going to join us next. We're going to talk about prayer. I've had a lot of questions about like how to be praying in the midst of or in the wake of disaster. In the wake of disaster, you know, that's personal, or that's in our community, or that's global. So we'll talk about that next. You're listening to The Reconnect.
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7: Red hot faith means that we serve God, that we allow ourselves to go through that preparation phase where God is breaking us down, dealing with our hearts, where God is working in our lives. 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When God called David and anointed him to be king of Israel, he sent him out to tend sheep. And David was faithful in tending sheep, and it was while he was tending sheep that God was teaching him some of the greatest lessons about serving him. 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

0: You and I, we read the headlines of the day, and hopefully we are compelled to pray. But there's also just all kinds of things going on in our lives, in our personal families, in our spheres of influence. And we're often asked to pray, or we ask others to pray with and for us in the midst of all of that. Kathy Branzell is joining us. She serves at the National Day of Prayer Task Force. You can find them at nationaldayofprayer.org. And I thought we'd just talk today about how we pray in the wake of personal, community, and global disasters. So Kathy, welcome back to the Reconnect.
1: Good to reconnect with you.
0: Yeah. So I would say that I have, with increasing frequency, just recognized that even though it's not what folks are inclined to do as they are sharing some distressing thing that is happening in their personal life, in their family, on their street, in their neighborhood, in their town, city, I mean, on and on and on, but that right. moving into prayer is the right thing to do. And so I thought maybe we just talk about how do you do that? How do you pray in the wake of disaster?
1: Yeah. So, thankfully, so before I was president of National Day of Prayer, I was a rapid response chaplain for the Billy Graham Association. And so actually got to walk into disasters, right? And places, tornadoes, fires, shootings had happened. And I learned a lot during those years about, first of all, we are inclined in our flesh to try to figure things out, right? I have no idea why prayer isn't our immediate go-to. Even sometimes compassion isn't our immediate go-to, and those should be the cadence that we're walking in. I don't need to figure out why you or your family is suffering. I don't need to understand the situation to stand under the presence and the protection of God. And so that's what I would say. If you're taking notes today about how to pray, or mental notes or physical notes, write it down, that let compassion be your first emotion, your first rapid response to immediately, not did they deserve this? What did they do to cause this? What's been happening in their city government, their state government, their national government, that this is the wrath of God? No, the peace that surpasses the need to understand needs to come upon us. In our own challenges, our own crisis, and in others. And so let compassion lead. And then a lot of times people just stay away because they don't know what to say or pray. And I would say number two is show up. Either show up physically, and don't be worried that you're going to say something stupid. When I was fighting my brain tumor, for a while, I was like, does anybody even care? You know, nobody was coming to my house. We finally, a group of people assembled to start coming and helping to take care of me and my family. But people just said, I'm so sorry. I was just afraid I'd say something stupid. I didn't know what to say to you. I didn't know how to comfort you. Well, that's fine. If you say something dumb, we'll laugh about it together. But come and pray. And when you don't know how to pray, go to the Word of God. I love that I was just at the Celebration of Life service for Dick Eastman from Every Home for Christ. He was a friend and a mentor for 26 years of my life. And he always said, don't read the Bible without praying, and don't pray without reading the Bible. And so Psalms 46 is a great chapter to go to pray. Any attribute of God, any promise of God, noting his loving kindness never fails. Great is his faithfulness. He never leaves us or forsakes us. His throne is forever and ever. All the things that could strengthen someone to hear you pray over them, because it's truth and it's unchanging truth. Our circumstances always change, but our God doesn't. And so you take whatever you see on the news, whatever you hear from a friend, whatever you see on social media, and instead of letting Satan grab your attention and take your energy in trying to figure out what he's up to, give God the glory and open the door for him to glorify himself in this situation, claiming your faith no matter what.
0: You bring Psalm 136 to mind, which is that constant refrain, for his steadfast love endures forever, or for his mercy, you know, endures forever. I just think of places in scripture where you could so easily turn. You don't have to have words of your own, like speak the word of God right back into the situation. And I just really appreciate your counsel that we resist all of those temptations to enter into speculation, or, you know, the kind of inquisition that sometimes people are tempted to enter into. The invitation to let compassion lead, to move into the place of grief or dismay with the person that we know and love. Like, just physically move in there, show up, assemble, resist the temptation to fear. Like, I think that part of it, Kathy, one of the conversations I've had with a friend, particularly about childhood cancer, is like, it's not contagious. Like, you going to visit a person with cancer, it's not contagious. And
1: correct.
0: So I don't know why we think that, that they'd be better off if we didn't bother them.
1: Right. I mean, isolation is Satan's game. He loves when we get off alone. He loves when we isolate ourselves or when we're abandoned. I mean, those are two of his favorite games, that we feel abandoned when God says, I'll never leave you or forsake you. I mean, the word with, W-I-T-H, the word with, is such a powerful word when you know you're not alone, when you know you don't go it alone. And the other side of that is when we self-isolate. And so while he is our refuge and our strength and we cry out to him, we're better together. We're meant to be unified in sickness and in health. We need to understand that in the body of Christ, with him being the head and we're the body, if you get cut, I bleed. And so I need to go and meet that need. And silly superstitions and pride of, I might say the wrong thing, or I might feel uncomfortable, or I might catch it. You know, when my son had blood cancer in high school, there were moms that actually told their kids not to get close to Chandler, you know, not to get too close. It's like, cancer's not contagious. But your love is, compassion is. And so, be the Aaron and Hur, come up alongside, be the Moses praying over the Joshua down on the battlefield, show up and pray and just stay. The other thing is, you can just show up and say, I have no idea what to say, but I want to be with you. I don't want you to be alone. I mean, you can put a puzzle together, right? You can read the Bible together. You can watch TV together. Just be there when Job's useless friends showed up in the Bible. You know, that is the Jewish tradition, is that when somebody has lost, you go and sit with them. And see, the friends goofed it up. They actually started talking before they were supposed to. You're not supposed to say anything until the person grieving speaks in that tradition. And so sometimes if you show up and you're willing to just sit, then the Holy Spirit will definitely spark some sort of conversation. And maybe it's just talking about fun times. Maybe it's talking about funny things. A lot of people think, oh, if someone's suffering, it's rude, it's uncaring if we laugh. But that's not true. And so just be willing to show up and always be willing to pray.
0: That's really good. Let's take a brief break. When we come back, I'm just going to invite you to talk a little bit about maybe the rhythm or pattern or schedule, if you have one, of your personal prayers. So we're privileged to have Kathy Branzell as a friend. She heads up the National Day of Prayer Task Force. And so they are already thinking about 2027 and praying that God would lead us as a nation into prayer. National Day of Prayer is not just a day. They've got resources for every day of the year. So you should check it out, nationaldayofprayer.org. Do you have a pattern of prayer, a rhythm of prayer, a schedule that you follow in your personal prayers? Kathy and I will share each of ours next. 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
0: Do you have a rhythm or a schedule or a pattern that you follow in your personal prayer life? Like, you know, are Mondays for something specific? Kathy Branzell is here with us. Kathy, do you have a schedule or not?
1: I have a starting point. I have a leaping off point. And then, but I have dozens and dozens of ways that God prompts me to pray. So I'd love to share those as we jump in.
0: Yeah, that'd be awesome. Thank you.
1: Yeah, yeah. Okay, so let's pick up from our last conversation, because that was heavy, right? Mm-hmm. And now I know some of our listeners are kind of feeling, whew, right? And so know that in prayer, there are days, if you wake up like that, if you are still carrying something you went to bed with, if there is something heavy on your heart, God doesn't intend for you to carry that. And so cast your cares on him, because he cares for you. And so that friend that you're praying for, that situation, that horrible devastation that happened around the world or right down the street, you're not supposed to carry that. You're not the savior. And so cast that care. When whatever is blocking you from believing, if you've got some unbelief, whatever it is, then hand that over to God first thing. Wake up and be aware of what you might still be wearing from the day before, and give that to him, and start your day hands open, heart open, mind open. And then I do pray through the news, like not all 2 or 3 hours of it, but headlines. Absolutely. I want to know what's going on in my city. I want to know what's going on in the world. And there's no one better to hand it to than God. And so I think my cadence is more of a pray continually moment. So remember, I've said this like 10 times this morning, God never leaves you or forsakes you. And if someone was with you all day, you would talk to them all day. It's really that simple. And so I'll see something beautiful. We've had a yard full of hummingbirds this summer. And I just say, thank you, Lord. Your creation, your creativity is astounding. So it seeing something beautiful turns into a moment of praise or a moment of thanks. As National Day of Prayer Task Force, we are constantly praying over the 7 centers of influence and more. And so praying for the church, praying for families, for business, workplace, for education and schools, for praying for our military, government, arts, entertainment, and media. Really praying a lot about technology right now and AI and its goodness and its not so goodness. Praying over healthcare, the list goes on. And it's just whatever you encounter. You've heard the phrase before, see something, say something. Right? If you see something going on, you need to tell. And over in England, I love it. They say, see it, say it, sort it. And so we say, see something, pray something. Whatever you see going on, you see a husband and wife arguing at an airport gate, pray for their marriage. You don't have to know the circumstances. You don't have to know every itty bitty detail about their lives. You can pray for complete strangers. You can pray for people on the news. You can pray for people you pass by at the grocery store. On and on it goes. And that's really kind of my initial pattern. So I want to hear yours before I say more.
0: No, that's really good. Pray the news. Definitely one of my patterns. I try to bring whatever's in the headline or very next, like in the lead. I try to pray for the place and the people. So where there are names and places, I like lift those up because it makes it personal, or right. It personalizes it. It brings it into focus for me. And I pray for whatever is happening and the people involved, protection, guidance, God's will be done, deliverance, you know, aid, whatever, mercy, the church that's present in the community. Those are the kinds of things that I tend to pray when I'm engaged sort of in that process. Mm-hmm. And then the see something, pray something. For me, my visual aid there for myself, and I don't know who taught me this, but this is not, this is something that they're called quiver prayers.
1: Okay.
0: And the image is that I have a quiver of arrows on my back and I pull them out and I aim them. I aim that prayer like at that couple that's arguing. I just love that. Shoot that prayer. I mean, it's a prayer to God, but my visualization for myself is an arrow targeting that. Like, grace, get into that situation. Like, God, you know, by the power of your Holy Spirit, get into that, get in the way of that, get in the mix of that. Yeah.
1: Yes. Yes. So. I love that. And we also say, if you have time to complain about it, you have time to pray about it.
0: Oh, that's
1: so, you know, grumbling, complaining, critiquing, you know, I promise you the world does not need one more critic. What we do need is more intercessors. And grumbling and complaining is the praise music of hell. And so decide what your voice is going to go to and go to prayer. If you have time to complain about it, you have time to pray about it. And I know we see things all day long. We hear things, we feel things all day long that need to immediately be cast to God, and not take root You know, not let that seed burrow into your heart or get meditating on your mind. That's another form of prayer, is meditating on the Word of God, meditating on the attributes of God, remembering and testifying with your mouth, telling about His faithfulness. And I love that David, you know, King David would talk to himself, you know, "Why are you downcast, oh my soul? Worship God." Mm-hmm. Mm-hmm. And so we have to do that. Turn on the praise music. If you've let something negative get on loop in your brain, you've got to break that chain. And so turn on a song and that praises God. Go to your favorite verse and get on that loop. Try to think of God's attributes A through Z. And come up with one for each letter of the alphabet. Whatever it is that will break the negative chain in your brain.
0: Kathy, as always, thank you so much. We got to leave it right there. We're up on a hard break here at the end of the hour. But what a blessing. Thank you so much. It's always, I mean, you give us so much to chew on. And thank you. Thank you for some wonderful talking and prayer points for today. All right, friends, we've got another hour up next. 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
12: 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But listen to the other verse. 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Anybody got a husband that qualifies? Bless those who curse you. Your spouse comes home and curses you. When they get through cursing, you just say, bless you, my dear. I didn't say it. I wouldn't even have thought it. Do good to those who hate you. Your spouse tells you they hate you? Do something good for them. Love's ultimate demand is to love the unlovely.
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13: What's God been impressing upon your heart today? It's always a good day to bend an ear and listen for what the Lord is saying. This is Susie Larson with another Grow and Go moment, helping you to discover and enjoy what God wants to do in and through you. In the book of Mark, chapter 10, verse 32, we read this. They were now on the way to Jerusalem, and Jesus was walking ahead of them. The disciples were filled with awe, and the people following behind were overwhelmed with fear. Taking the 12 disciples aside, Jesus once more began to describe everything that was about to happen to him. The disciples were filled with awe. The people were filled with fear. Jesus wanted his followers prepared. He opened his mouth and led with this important word, listen. But apparently they weren't listening. Jesus went on to describe the horrific events that awaited him in Jerusalem, down to the details that he'd be mocked, spit upon, flogged, whipped, and then killed. Why didn't this jarring news suddenly stop them in their tracks? Somehow, James and John's minds had wandered elsewhere. They were thinking about status and position. Jesus spoke about suffering. They wanted to talk about promotion. We must discern the conversation God wants to have with us. He always loves us, always wants what's best for us. So we must listen when he cautions, corrects, or even redirects. He wanted the disciples prepared so that when the unthinkable happened, they'd remember the rest of the story, that he would rise again. He answered their prayer and then some. But the prize never comes without the process of preparation. Don't get ahead of God. He's always watching out for you. Spend some quiet time listening for his voice and let him speak. This is Susie Larson with another Grow and Go moment. For more resources, go to growandgotoday.com.
14: 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Another withholds unduly, but comes to poverty. 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

0: the aftermath. I'm going to talk for a moment today here in this conversation on the Reconnect. I want to just talk about the aftermath. There's math and then there's aftermath. There's like the math that you do, that you count the cost in advance of something. And then there's the actual cost of it. And then there's the math that comes after that. I'm Carmen LaBerge. You're listening to The Reconnect. And certainly someone was in charge of counting the cost of sending a U.S. missile to a location east of the Strait of Hormuz. Somebody counted the cost in advance of that. U.S. Central Command said it struck Iranian military targets along Iran's southern coast on Tuesday. They did so to counter an attack by Iran on commercial ships and U.S. forces in the region. So they counted the cost in advance. But today, we have to deal with the aftermath. Because shrapnel from a U.S. missile hit a house, and that house was hosting a wedding. And reportedly, 4 people were killed and more than 60 people were wounded. There's math. There's the math that you do, that you count the cost in advance of something. And then sometimes, like this, there's the aftermath. And you really can't anticipate the aftermath in advance. But today, this is what we have to deal with. And because we are we the people, this is going to be really hard to hear, but we did this. And you say to yourself, well, I didn't plan that. I didn't participate in that. But from the viewpoint of those on the other side of the world, we did this. We, you and me, we the people. When the United States does something, when the U.S. Air Force does something, when a missile comes out of a U.S. ship and strikes a target, we did it. And I don't know if you have thought about what's going on halfway around the world in quite those personal terms, but I want you to think about the last wedding you attended, particularly if it was, you know, hosted at a home, in a local church, maybe in a park, at a venue of some kind, in a coastal city. That's what's going on here, by the way. It's a coastal city. Right? The Strait of Hormuz is a body of water. Coastal cities is what we're talking about. There's the math of going to a wedding. They're pretty expensive now. This is not the aftermath that these people expected in terms of the wedding day. And so, if you hadn't thought about what's going on halfway around the world in personal terms, maybe this will help you pray about it in a little bit different way today. Regular people going about their regular lives, doing regular things, like giving their daughter away in marriage, receiving into their family, you know, a son or a daughter, depending on which side of the aisle you happen to be sitting. Meanwhile, 5,000 people who have been aboard the USS Abraham Lincoln, members of the U.S. military, 5,000 of them, Navy and Marines, they are disembarking today for the first time in 286 days. They are docked in Thailand for the weekend before they return to San Diego. Those 5,000, mostly young men, are getting off of that. I was going to call it a ship. I don't know if that's exactly the right language I should use for an aircraft carrier. They're doing it in Thailand's seaside resort town of Pattaya. It's notorious for sex tourism. So as you are praying today for the 5,000 members of the U.S. military who are getting off of the USS Abraham Lincoln for the first time in 286 days, I want you to be praying for godliness to prevail. I want you to be praying against what are certainly the desires of the flesh for these young people who have been at sea for months. In other headlines, the jury remained deadlocked after 5 days of deliberation in the case of the mother who took the lives of 5-year-old Cora, 3-year-old Dawson, and 8-month-old Callan. That's not the name that's on the lips of those or on the t-shirts of those who are out there desiring that the mother who took the lives of her 3 children not be held accountable for their deaths. I want you to keep their names in mind. I want you to say Cora and Dawson and Callan. Keep them in mind as you enter into the conversations about the form and length of justice that their mother should face. I'm tempted not to say her name, but it's what everybody's talking about, right? It's the case everybody's talking about. Is there any justification that you can think of for a mother killing her own children? Really? I mean, is there? And what is justice for Cora and Dawson and Callan? People are divided. So too is the jury. After 5 days of deliberation, the jury remained deadlocked. And if they fail to reach a verdict today, the judge is likely to declare a mistrial, which means we're going to all do this again or some form of it. The case has resurrected debates over whether women who kill their own children are criminals or victims. It's actually an age-old debate. And that is the question that's being deliberated. That is the question. Is this woman who killed her own children a criminal or a victim? We need the wisdom of Solomon here. Consider the story from the Old Testament that a lot of people point to in revealing the wisdom of Solomon. There were 2 mothers. Each of them had a son. One of those children died in the night, and both of the women claimed to be the mother of the surviving child. The dispute went before the highest court in the land, King Solomon, and he called for a sword to be brought. He commanded that the living baby be cut in two, giving half to each woman. Filled with deep maternal love and terror for her child's life, the real mother pleaded with the king, "Spare the baby and give him to the woman, the other woman instead." The other woman showed no compassion, coldly agreed to the cruel idea, and said, "It shall be neither mine nor yours, divide it." First of all, the depersonalized way she refers to it is kind of interesting, is it not? As an it. Solomon discerned the truth about the real mother's willingness to sacrifice her claim in order that her son might live. It's the event that is chronicled in the Bible as proving Solomon's wisdom. And I bring it up here because there are many resolutions to desperation, depression, even demonic influence. You can run from the forces that lead to death. And you can do what's best for your children, even if that means they grow up without you. Someone else raises them. The worst thing for these children was not that they would grow up with someone else as their mom, but that their own mother would do what is wicked and indefensible and rob them of a life. Her idea was that she would kill them so they would be with her when she took her own life. This is a triple murder and an attempted suicide. And the children deserve justice no matter how the actions of their mother might be justified in the court of contemporary American public opinion. Say their names, Cora, Dawson, and Callan Clark. Encourage you to pray the news today. Jason Romano joins us next.
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0: Every season of the year is a season for sports, and Jason Romano is so faithful to join us at the intersection of sports and faith. 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
9: Hi, Carmen. It's great to talk to you. Nice to be on with you again.
0: Football season.
9: Yes.
0: I mean, right?
9: It's football season.
0: It's hot. It's so hot where I live. It is hard to imagine that it's football season, but they tell me that it is.
9: Well, a month ago, they started playing preseason NFL games, and my wife looked at the TV when I was watching it, and she said, no, not yet. I'm not ready. I said, no, it's August. This is when they start. She's like, no, I don't care. Talk to me in September. Well, here we are. It's September, and college football starts tonight, really, and through this weekend, and then the NFL starts in less than a week, so it's an exciting time.
0: Okay, so who are you most, like, when you think about teams that you're excited to watch this fall, who comes to mind? Either college or professional?
9: Yeah, I think I'll go professional just because of what we just had on Sports Spectrum recently. And, you know, the Seattle Seahawks are the defending Super Bowl champions. And a lot of people aren't thinking about them right now because the Los Angeles Rams are probably the hottest team in terms of roster talent and, you know, the talk of the town, if you will, as the season gets going. But the Seahawks won the Super Bowl last year. We were out there for that, and it was amazing to watch them do that in San Francisco, beating the Patriots. There's actually the first game of the season starts next Wednesday. So we're talking 6 days away on a Wednesday night, kind of a very... It's a random Wednesday, right? Like, you don't see the NFL usually start off on Wednesday.
0: They don't know that, huh?
9: They don't know that. That's right. But it's a rematch of the Super Bowl, which should be fun to watch, the Seahawks and the Patriots.
0: That's fun.
9: So the last game last year and the first game this year is the same game, in essence, with Seattle and New England. But there's a couple guys on Seattle that I want to tell you about. Jackson Smith and Jigba, who's probably one of the best wide receivers, if not the best, in the NFL right now. And he was the offensive player of the year last year in the NFL. We had him on the podcast. He's featured in our upcoming Sports Spectrum Fall magazine, which should be out in a couple days. And this guy loves the Lord and is, I mean, he's living the good life right now, right? Like, he just won the Super Bowl. He's on the best team in the league. He got the highest contract ever for a wide receiver in the NFL history, in essence of $100 million+. So he's living the good life. But we got to talk to him after all of that, after the contract, after the Super Bowl, over the summer. And what I love, obviously, you know, when you get a contract like that, it changes your life. It changes generations' lives forever. But you wouldn't know in talking to him. Super humble guy. Really grounded in his faith. And what he said to me, which I thought was great, or said to Sports Spectrum, was he simply wants to continue to use his platform and excel at the highest level to ultimately be a vessel and point people to Jesus, which I thought was fantastic. And we've heard a lot about guys like that in the NFL recently, but to just win a Super Bowl and then, you know, get your very large contract and still have a perception of wanting to point people to Christ was wonderful and refreshing, if I'm being honest, to see with the Seahawks. And then their head coach is the other guy I'm watching on that team, Mike McDonald. We talked to Mike. I got a chance to interview him about a month ago or so on the podcast. And, you know, he's getting ready to defend a Super Bowl title. And it was really fun to talk to him about his growth in his faith, which is very new. He said it's really been over the last couple years that he's started to really root himself in a faith in Jesus and You know, I asked him point blank, who is Jesus to him? And he said, he's my Lord and Savior. He is my everything. And, you know, when you're a head coach and you pour so much into your players, your staff, and then, you know, you're coming off of a Super Bowl title, you can often feel like you got nothing left in the tank. And so much of what's helped him, he says, is his chaplain, Jonathan Rainey, pouring into him and just remembering that, yes, I should exhaust every effort I have as a head coach into these players and staff. But at the same time, I can't just leave my cup empty every day, especially my spiritual cup, which is the most important one. And so he's growing in his faith in Jesus and living a Christian life. It's pretty fun to see when you see a coach and the best player on a team walking with Christ. So Seattle, look out for them again in 2026.
0: Well, and the image of these men walking in community is encouraging as well. And even like to hear you make reference to the fact that they have a chaplain. And that person's engaged with them. I think that it's hard for very, very high profile people, particularly those who, you know, whose jobs are on Sunday, you know, mm-hmm. hard for them maybe to be actively engaged in a local congregation, kind of hard to be that famous and just be a regular person in the pew. And so I do really appreciate the way that the chaplains in the NFL, press in. And I love the way that, you know, the team owner, you know, or the whoever it is that's making that possible, right? Because that's an insider kind of a thing in terms of who hires the chaplain and brings them into the team.
9: Chaplains are vital. And, you know, we could spend an hour talking about chaplains because, you know, the sports world in general is just a different world. You said it, you know, especially football players, it's very hard in the NFL to go to church at all. I mean, they might have one or two Sundays off, you know, during a season because they play on Monday night or they play on a Thursday or something, and they can go to church then if they so choose, but there's also practices and treatment and all these things that they have to do. So it's almost impossible to find a local church to root yourself in. So these Bible studies that they have during the season, there's a lot of couple studies, there's team Bible studies, there's chapel services, and then there's these chaplains like Jonathan Rainey with the Seahawks who are just there, available for whenever they're needed. And if it's to lead a post-game prayer, you know, after you win the Super Bowl, which Jonathan got to do,

0: a chaplain have such a vital role within these organizations is wonderful.
1: 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When we come back, we're going to talk about Jameis. Am I saying that right? It's got a lot of vowels in there. Jameis Winston. It's the cover story for the magazine. And so we'll pick up on that next. 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
1: Jameis Winston is going to be the subject of our next conversation here with Jason Romano. Who are you following in terms of football? Do you know the faith of maybe the guy that you're most excited about? If you rolled back and listened to the Sports Spectrum podcast back in April featuring a conversation with Jameis Winston, you'd hear a conversation about his faith and his family life and football. But really a guy who seems to be deeply rooted in Christ and really does find his primary identity there. Jason, what do you want to tell us about Jameis?
0: Yeah, Jameis. So it's funny you bring that podcast conversation from April up because we had a chance to talk to him at a conference that we were at, and it was wonderful. And Jameis is one of those fascinating human beings. Like if he walks in a room and you get to talk to him, I promise you, you will walk out smiling, encouraged, full of joy. He just brings that, his presence into a room when you see him, when you talk to him. He exudes the joy of the Spirit. You know, the idea of the joy of the Lord is our strength. That's Jameis Winston. Jameis Winston is a quarterback in the NFL. He plays with the New York Giants. He's their backup quarterback, so he's not a starter. He's never won, a Super Bowl. He's never been the best player in the league. He's not the MVP, but we're featuring him on the cover of our fall 2026 Sports Spectrum magazine, which is out now. You should be able to go get your copy over at sportsspectrum.com. But Jameis might be the most famous, which rhymes, I guess, with Jameis, famous player in the NFL. And you might be like, wait a minute, what about all these other guys that are, you know, doing great things in the league? Yes, they're more talented and maybe even more successful, if you will. But Jameis might be the most loved player in football. And so our feature story on him isn't just about being an NFL quarterback that still wants to win a Super Bowl, still wants to play, is still, you know, working hard, training hard. But this offseason was quite the offseason for Jameis. So you saw him, you know, working with Netflix on opening day for Major League Baseball. You saw him working for Fox as a World Cup correspondent over the summer. So Jameis is a man of the people, as he calls it. He was out there, you know, think about this, right? Like, he

0: he's not, like I said, he's not a starting quarterback, which right there should qualify him as just, you know, some sort of, you know, sort of average, well-known player. But all of these media companies, Netflix, you know, Fox, are calling him to be a correspondent. That's the kind of charisma and the kind of, you know, popularity that this guy has. But he also loves Jesus. And if you go back and listen to that podcast from April, you'll hear a guy who is just wanting to do the will of the Father, wanting to be a good husband and dad. And then any platform and opportunities that come his way, like they did over the summer, he just wants to use those as a way to point people to Jesus. And Jameis is wonderful. You know, he's had his issues when he was in college, and he's overcome those. And he's had a long career now, over a decade in the NFL. And our feature story is really focused on Jameis following God's call and really taking what God has given him as this platform, this unusual platform, right? Because the platforms usually increase with the you know, success that you have on the field. And for Jameis, it's kind of been the opposite. You know, he's turned into this starting quarterback who's gone to this backup quarterback, and yet his platform has increased, you know, 100-fold. So it's a really fascinating story. I think people are going to be really encouraged when they read it. And, you know, we title the story The Walking Talking Soundbite of the NFL, because it's never a dull moment when you talk to Jameis Winston. But he really is rooted in connecting so many people to Jesus. And that's what really, I think, stands out for me.
1: I appreciate that no matter what he's doing, like, he just says that, you know, long term, like, he's called to ministry. He wants to be a kingdom man. Yes. He wants every conversation to be an opportunity to advance the gospel, trying to imitate Christ in every aspect of his daily life. I mean, on and on and on. What a good brother. I love that there's opportunity opening up for him, and his influence when, as you say, when he walks into a room, like, it's contagious, and that's awesome. I love that kind of influence. Let's talk a little bit about this is a pivot to college football. Let's talk about the SMU head coach.
0: Yeah, Rhett Lashley. So I met Rhett a while ago. He was an assistant coach back, you know, when he was with the Miami Hurricanes as an offensive coordinator. Gosh, I want to say that was like 2020, I think, when we had him on, 2021. And, you know, he was always a good signal caller, but then he got a head coaching opportunity, his first with SMU. And, you know, SMU has had their troubles, especially in the 80s. They were sort of the team that got blackballed from college football forever being able to participate in postseason because of some sanctions and things like that. And SMU is now, those things are, you know, put in the past. And Rhett has come in there and he's really turned this team around, and he's brought them to, you know, title games and conference championships and even the college football playoff. And this is a guy who, when I talked to him, you know, I think all I got out of him for the most part was just this idea of gratitude, right? Like, he understands his purpose. You listen to this quote: "My purpose and why God has given me the influence that he's given me is to be on assignment for him." And he says, "I've always felt that. I've always kind of been intentional about living out my assignment as a coach to point people to Jesus," which is wonderful. But the gratitude that he has and understanding that God has done this, God has put me in this position, God has brought me through the different, you know, jobs that he's had, all the way to coaching at a very, very high level at SMU, being able to be in the ACC, which is a very prominent conference in college football, but to live his faith out and to be a man of faith. And SMU, you know, a Methodist school, so they're very open about faith at the school, which I think helps. But to see Rhett Lashley just have all the success, it just warms my heart. I'm so happy for him. And if you're looking for a coach that maybe you haven't heard of this year in college football, and they are a top 25 team, they play this weekend, they're ranked. If you're looking for a coach to root for that, again, maybe isn't the household name like a Dabo Swinney or others, Rhett Lashley from SMU is the guy to pay attention to.
1: That's so much fun. I appreciate your continued effort to identify, have conversations with, and then, you know, amplify those conversations. Because, I mean, you know this, Jason, like, we all need people who are representing Christ in their sphere of influence, who, yes, who remind us that no matter where we are or what we're doing, there's an opportunity for us to be a gospel-centered, Christ-exalting person. And so if you're listening right now and you haven't felt like the locker room or the gridiron was the place where you were free to express Jesus. You know, like, I remember Tim Tebow when he was the only guy doing it. And now there's just a lot of young men, a lot of coaches, a lot of, I mean, you know, very, very high profile people who are exalting Christ in public and on the gridiron. And so this season, let's be amplifying their stories. You can find them at sportsspectrum.com. Jason, as always, thanks for joining us on the Reconnect.
0: Yeah, thanks so much for having me, Carmen. Talk to you soon.
1: Yeah, likewise. So 49 million children, many of them have already headed back to school, but there's going to be 49 million kids expected to attend public schools in the United States this year. And you may say, that sounds like kind of a low number. Well, that's because there's just a smaller number of kids than there used to be. But 49 million is a lot. And what kind of environments are those kids headed into? What's going to be in their backpack? I'm excited to introduce you to Corey Pennypacker. We're going to talk about backpack faith, helping our kids live confidently for Jesus in public school. That's up next here on The Reconnect.
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1: Oh, thank you for having me, Carmen.
0: Yeah, absolutely. So this is your wheelhouse. You talk about this all the time. So I just want you to invite people who are listening right now, and they have never thought about how those 49 million kids are being prepared or equipped to take Jesus with them to school. So tell us about Backpack Faith.
1: Well, Backpack Faith, I wrote because I am a leader of a nonprofit and a public school ministry called Bible to School. And I have a heart for public school parents. And I was writing a column for the Washington Times answering questions of parents. And one question came out, and it was shocking. This one mom said, you know, I can't afford to send my kids to private school or homeschool. How do I protect my child from harmful cultural elements in the public school system? And I thought, wow, that's a really good question. And the book actually answers this question because parents are confused. They're even timid. They're fearful. But to protect them, I want to change the paradigm on that. I want to say, you know, not how we protect them as parents, but how do we prepare them? Mm-hmm. Because preparation is protection. And we prepare them with the Word of God. We prepare them with knowing the rules, knowing what they can and can't do. I just want people to know that, you know, parents, you are the primary disciples of your children. And the Word of God is really strong. It really is bright in dark places. And not that everything in public school is dark, but like you said, there's stuff going to be coming at them in culture. And we want to prepare them. And they can take their faith all the way through the week. They don't have to check their faith at the public school doors.
0: It's fantastic. We have talked here on the Reconnect about LifeWise Academy. So some folks listening mm-hmm. are familiar with, you know, with release during the school day. But talk with us about that. For folks who may be listening for the very first time today, they don't know that the Supreme Court, you know, has a ruling that provides for this kind of activity during the school day. So tell us about released time.
1: Yes, released time is federal court rulings way back from 1914. It's been around a while. And it says that you can release your kids for religious training of their choice, not before school, not after school, but actually during public school hours. And people are like, wow, how do you do that legally? Well, there's three requirements. You have them off-site. So we take them to like a nearby church, or we walk or bus them there. It has to be voluntary. Parents have to sign them up, and no tax dollars can be used. So those three things: offsite, parental permission, and no tax dollars. And you can do this in all 50 states. And our friends at LifeWise do it also. And but Bible to School is growing, and we want to definitely let people know to come talk to us if they want a Bible program in their public school.
0: Bible, the number 2, school, Bible2school.com. We'll send you that link on the text line as well. The book is Backpack Faith, Helping Your Child Live Confidently for Jesus in Public School. We'll send you the link to that on the text line, 877-933-2484. Corey, I would say that there are lots of ways that students can express mm-hmm. their faith, but there's a lot of confusion about that. So you outline some ways that students can freely express their faith. I'm wondering if you could walk us through a couple of those.
1: Yes, that's chapter 2 in my book. It is, they can pray at school at appropriate times. It can't be interfere with curriculum. But I mean, you know, lunchtimes, free periods. We have a group of girls I know from Bible to school that pray at lunchtime together, six of them. That is okay. They can do that in school if they want to. They can. A public school's job is to protect the child or children's religious freedom, not prohibit it. They can read the Bible during free time. We have a little, or during study hall, a little boy who keeps it in his desk, the Bible in his desk, in case somebody has a question. He, you know, his friends were saying, well, I don't know about evolution. I don't know about that. And he said, well, let me go get the Bible. It says, in the beginning, God made that. And he went through it. So they're allowed to do that, like with any other book they have. They can talk about God in class assignments. They can do a book report on Paul and Peter and Jesus. And they can, I know there's one of my our friends at Alliance Defending Freedom. They have this in the book that in a talent show, there was a young boy who wanted to do a worship song for their school. And the educator said, oh, you know, you can't do that, you know, but somebody else could do, you know, Taylor Swift. But so they pretty much had to come in and say, hey, you know, this is okay. You can do a worship song. It's this freedom of religion, freedom of speech. And they just, they can share their faith freely, just like they talk. My son, Carmen, is a big Green Bay Packers fan. And why? We live in Pennsylvania. I don't know why, but he grabbed on to Green Bay. He's a Packers. He's a cheesehead. And, you know, he wears his garb, you know, to school. Well, you can wear, you know, your favorite verse on your t-shirt or whatever, as long as you are following the school rules. You are allowed to do these things just like everybody else. So it is, you can actually even hand out, like with Bible to School, you can hand out literature on that, religious literature, within the guidelines of the school's distribution of, like, you know, handing out birthday invitations and things like that. So there's a lot of things kids can do, and people don't realize it. And parents need to kind of stand up and say, it's, you know, if they see something that's not right, they can kindly educate educators.
0: Yeah, I think the kindly educating educators gets to a couple of blogs that you have posted as well. And so I don't want you guys to miss Corey Pennypacker's blog. And so we're going to send you a link to CoreyPennypacker.com where you can sign up for the free, you know, for her blog to be sent to you. But also Bible to School, the number two in the middle of that, BibleToSchool.com. And then a link to the book, Backpack Faith, Helping Your Child Live Confidently for Jesus in Public School. Let's take a brief break. When we come back, we're going to continue our conversation with Corey Pennypacker. She is the CEO of Bible to School and the author of Backpack Faith. If you've got something you'd like to hear us talk about, you can hit us up on the text line, 877-933-2484. Maybe you're wondering how churches could come alongside public school families, or you're wondering how parents can be pro-teacher. 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
3: Maybe you've wondered what Christianity offers that other faith traditions don't.
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4: Jesus Christ died on the cross in your place. 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
0: Have you ever thought to yourself, I wish I knew how to kindly engage with this particular public school teacher so that they understand what my rights are as a parent who is a Christian, or what the rights of my kid are in terms of the expression of their faith at school? That is some of the equipping that you're going to get from Backpack Faith. And so we'd love to connect you with Corey Pennypacker. We'll do that on the text line. Lots of you texting in for the contact info, so we'd love to include you in that as well. 877-933-2484. Corey, what are some of the questions that you hear most often from parents about maybe like, how do I kindly educate the educators?
1: Yeah, they really don't know how. They don't want to push back, or they're, you know, concerned that their child's going to get repercussions or things like that. And I talk in the book about start the relationship before you even have something you need to kindly educate about. You know, get right to know your teachers, support them. We are pro teachers. There are, you know, they're in public school. I know there's some bad actors, but 9 times out of 10, we've experienced in our 45 years in public school ministry, it's mostly that they just don't know. And I had that happen, Carmen, with my son, Matthew. He had come home. There it was Christmas time, and you know, he comes barreling through, and I say, hey, how was your day? And he's like, I was good. And of course, I always say, what's good about it? Because you got to pull it out of them. And he said, well, the teacher said something that I was wrong, but I wasn't wrong. And he was in third grade, and I said, what was that? And he said that they said, well, hey, raise your hand about something that has to do with Christmas and, you know, Santa and reindeer. And he raised his hand and said it was Jesus's birthday. And she said, well, you can't say Jesus in public school. And I thought, wow, he's a really great teacher and a Christian teacher even. And so I went in, and this is where I kind of came in the book. I came out with the ABCs of kindly educating to help parents walk through this is, you know, ABC, assume the best. I wanted to assume the best about her, to honor her, to think, well, you know, maybe she just doesn't know, you know, not assume the worst. Be curious. Just ask, what did you mean by that? How do you know that that's true? Where did you get that information? And just peel back that onion, and then clarify my concerns, to say, hey, this really is infringing on his religious freedom and everybody in the classroom, because they can talk about their faith, any faith. They can talk about their faith. And then defend, like if she can kind of come back to me, are you sure about that? I got to talk to my, and I said, you know what? I just want to kindly say that, yeah, this is really true. Just defend the truth confidently. And then we engaged in collaboration. You know, we said, hey, well, how are we going to, you know, not do this in the future so that all kids will have, you know, their religious freedom protected. And then I followed up fantastically. I call it follow fantastically. You know what? Thank them. Write them a note. Thank them for you know, recap the conversation and thank them for working together with you for the best. I mean, all teachers want the best for their kids. That's why they're in teaching. So I just want to say to parents that we can kindly educate educators and uphold our children's religious freedom. It is confusing for him because it was like, okay, we have Jesus at home, but we can't talk about Jesus in school. That doesn't make any sense to him or to me. So they can take their faith with them, Carmen, all the way into the school, all the way through the school week. And I, in the book, I have all kinds of tools and conversation guides to help parents do that.
0: I'm kind of curious how she might have responded, or how a teacher might respond if the child had said, well, it's Christmas, it's about Christ.
1: Mm-hmm.
0: Like, it's right there in the word. It's just what I'm saying. Like, I kind of, my curiosity is sparked like that. I'm a curious question person. And so I'm just like thinking through, okay, if Matthew had been mine, or this had been my Matthew, because I have one too. And that had happened. you know, what might my curious question have been? And that might have been the direction that, you know, like, I'm just thinking, when you talk about the ABCs, I love having a framework. And so thank you, because this gives us like mental hooks to hang things on. And I think that's one of the things, Corey, you're particularly good at. You are really good at helping like provide a memorable framework where I don't just feel like caught off guard. You know how like when you get caught off guard by something, like everything leaves your brain and you're like this little vacuum. And so I just really appreciate that. That's what I feel like you're doing. I feel like you're giving us as adults really good equipping, as parents, grandparents, concerned Christians in the community. Like, you are equipping all of us in order that we might then in turn equip and prepare our kids so that, you know, they can, as you say, live confidently for Jesus. So
1: how they grow, Carmen. They got to live it all the way through. I have my older son had a English teacher. So this was high school. So you're talking about equipping your children. So this is, Matthew was in third grade. I needed to go in to talk through that. He was too young to do that. But I tell you what, in high school, my son had a teacher that, you know, they had hot cultural topics, you can imagine. And you had to defend every week, you had to defend one side. And he would bravely take the biblical worldview, point of view every time. Sometimes he was the only one on that side of the issue. And we would work with him at the kitchen table and dinner table. And we would talk with him and help him. And he's 30 years old now. And he said, you know, that sharpened my faith. You walked with me through that. I owned my faith through that. That really, really grew me. So I believe that, you know, apologetics and all that is excellent. We can take little steps with our children all the way through grade school and high school, because you are going to bump up against, our kids are going to bump up against the culture and counterfeit. And how can you recognize counterfeit, Carmen? You got to know the truth, the word of God. You got to recognize the truth.
0: Amen. That's so good. Corey, thank you for joining us today. Thank you for your ongoing blog. I want people to absolutely avail themselves of that. That'll also, as you're listening, that'll also get you connected to BibleToSchool.com. And we want to share with you the link to the book as well, Backpack Faith, Helping Your Child Live Confidently for Jesus in Public School. 49 million kids going to public school this year. How many of them are you going to help equip, right, for their Christian witness and influence and making them confident in their faith? So we want to send you those resources. We'll do that on the text line, 877-933-2484. Corey, thanks for joining us on the Reconnect.
1: Thanks for having me, Carmen. Appreciate it.
0: Yeah, likewise. All right, my friends, I want you to be praying today for Corey. I want you to be praying for teachers that are headed off to school. I want you to be praying for kids as they head off to school. It's Labor Day weekend, so a lot of you are going to be sending your kids off to school for the first time next Tuesday. Some of us kids in our communities have been going to school now for a couple of weeks. I think it's a good time to circle back around, maybe ask your public school teachers, hey, you know, is there a need in your classroom that you couldn't have anticipated in the summer, so you weren't really prepared for it? Is there something, is there a classroom resource that you need that I might be able to provide? Like, what could you do that would be kind toward somebody working in a public school? Maybe it's an administrator. Maybe it's a coach. Maybe your church could adopt the football team or the soccer team or the cheerleading squad. Like, right? What would it look like for you to be a community influence that's really, really positive this year toward a public school in your community? And if you're wondering, like, I just don't even know how I would help, make an appointment with the principal, go and sit down and say, I live in this community. I don't have kids that are school age, but I would like to help. I mean, how can I help? What do you need? How could I serve you? So if you're lonely, if you're bored, if you're concerned, I just think that there's endless opportunity at our public schools for us to be a positive influence and a real blessing. All right. That's all the time we've got today on the Reconnect. Thank you so much for spending your time with me. I realize how precious that is. Like you and I, we only get to spend our time once. It's the one non-renewable resource. Like, right? Or I guess it is a non-renewable resource. I'm sure there are others. But this one comes to mind. Like, you're not getting that minute back. You're not getting that hour back. And so what does it look like to invest our time well? And I hope that you view time spent here on the Reconnect as time well invested and well spent. I also hope that it equips and empowers you for the conversations of the day, that it helps you walk your faith out into the world that God so loves and to do so in ways that honor Jesus. That's my heart, trying to reconnect the eternal with the everyday. I want you to represent Jesus well today. As you go out there into the world that God so loves, I just am aware that people don't need another piece of our mind. They do very much need the peace of the mind of Christ. And so let's receive it in order that we can give it. The Lord bless you and keep you. The Lord make his face to shine upon you and be gracious unto you. The Lord lift up his countenance upon you and give you his peace. I'm thankful that it's the peace that surpasses all understanding, that it's real peace, that it's substantial peace. It's not the peace that the world gives. It's Christ himself. So go out there and be shiny today, represent Jesus, and get God back into every conversation of the day. Have a great day, and God bless.
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7: If there's one thing we feel immediately, it's the power of prayer from you. We are all seeking greater understanding and knowing him better. Every time we do a fundraiser, we see God's provision in such a prayer-saturated way. Please keep it going because our fall fundraiser is coming soon. For God so loved that he gave us Jesus. Thank you for praying for us. And when I say us, I mean you and us. We only do this together. Thank you.
8: 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His father-in-law Jethro watched the long lines and told him plainly, "What you're doing is not good." 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After all, God had called him to lead. 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
5: What's God been impressing upon your heart today? It's always a good day to bend an ear and listen for what the Lord is saying. This is Susie Larson with another Grow and Go moment, helping you to discover and enjoy what God wants to do in and through you. In the book of Mark, chapter 10, verse 32, we read this. They were now on the way to Jerusalem, and Jesus was walking ahead of them. The disciples were filled with awe, and the people following behind were overwhelmed with fear. Taking the 12 disciples aside, Jesus once more began to describe everything that was about to happen to him. The disciples were filled with awe. The people were filled with fear. Jesus wanted his followers prepared. He opened his mouth and led with this important word. Listen. But apparently they weren't listening. Jesus went on to describe the horrific events that awaited him in Jerusalem, down to the details that he'd be mocked, spit upon, flogged, whipped, and then killed. Why didn't this jarring news suddenly stop them in their tracks? Somehow, James and John's minds had wandered elsewhere. They were thinking about status and position. Jesus spoke about suffering. They wanted to talk about promotion. We must discern the conversation God wants to have with us. He always loves us, always wants what's best for us. So we must listen when he cautions, corrects, or even redirects. He wanted the disciples prepared so that when the unthinkable happened, they'd remember the rest of the story, that he would rise again. He answered their prayer and then some. But the prize never comes without the process of preparation. Don't get ahead of God. He's always watching out for you. Spend some quiet time listening for his voice and let him speak. This is Susie Larson with another Grow and Go moment. For more resources, go to growandgotoday.com.
9: Gain by giving away? 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Another withholds unduly, but comes to poverty. The generous will prosper. 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
12: If you give yourself to trusting God, to obeying God, to serving God, and to walking with God, if you give yourself to that kind of life, what can you expect?
13: Welcome to Open the Bible with Pastor Colin Smith. I'm Steve Hiller. Glad you're listening today. And Colin, I feel like we got to answer that question that you just gave. If we fully devote ourselves to following Jesus, what kind of life should we expect?
14: Well, if we devote ourselves to following Jesus, we should expect a life that reflects the pattern of his. And that is one that will be greatly blessed, but it is also one that will involve great sorrow, great loss, great times of testing and times of trial. And it strikes me this is a really important question, Steve. I saw a survey not so long ago of folks who had been in pastoral ministry and had left, and the number one reason that was given was, it wasn't what I expected. You know, you read that and you say, well, now what did a person expect, and on what basis was that expectation formed? If you look at the New Testament, you look at the life of Jesus, you look at the experience of the apostles, you look at any of the stories of the Bible, the story we're looking at today, you see that those who are God's children are greatly blessed, and that those who are God's children experience real trial, real sorrow, and sometimes great loss. So it's really important to take that in so that our expectations of a life of following Christ are actually shaped by the Bible and not by some naive kind of hope that has simply come from our own minds and from our imagination. Today's story, I think, is just a wonderful encouragement. And for anyone who experiences loss, it's a story that gives us great, great hope.
13: Well, let's look at that story together. We're in 2 Kings chapter 4 as we begin a message called, God Will Comfort Us. Here is Pastor Colin.
12: The story that we're looking at today, which is about the son of this Shunammite woman, is rather like the story of the son of the widow of Zarephath, again back in the time of Elijah, that story being told to us in 1 Kings and chapter 17. And of course, critics seize on this and say, well, you know, these stories are duplicates, and some editor has become confused about when and to whom these things happened. But we believe that the Bible is the Word of God. And the Bible tells us that God moved in miraculous power at different times, in different places, and on behalf of different people. And the point here is surely this, that the same God who worked through Elijah also worked through Elisha. And so the point of these stories surely is to remind us that God's work continues even though his servants change. Now, we're looking in this series at six stories from the life of Elisha, and each of these stories involves a miracle. But none is more remarkable than the story we are looking at today. Now, we're introduced then in this story to a godly woman who is a marvelous example to us of a life of faith, of service, and of obedience. We're not told this lady's name. We only know that she lived in Shunem, and that is why she has come to be known as the Shunammite woman. This lady is a marvelous model of serving God. And this story therefore speaks very directly to all who would live a devoted life of service to God. Here's the question. If you give yourself to trusting God, to obeying God, to serving God, and to walking with God, if you give yourself to that kind of life, what can you expect? And I want to point out four realities from this story today. If you devote yourself to serving the Lord Jesus Christ, these four things will be true of you. And the first is that God's servants are greatly blessed. We begin at verse 8. One day, Elisha went on to Shunem, where a wealthy woman lived. So the first thing that we're told about this woman is that she was blessed financially. Now, last week, you remember, we were looking at a story of a widow who was very poor. Today, we're looking at the story of a woman with great wealth. And this is surely a reminder, the fact that these stories come together back to back in the book of Kings. They're surely reminding us that God works in the lives of all kinds of people, and that there are faithful, godly people among the rich as well as among the poor. Now, God had blessed this lady richly, and she wanted to be a blessing to others. And one way in which she was able to do this was to open her home and to give hospitality to the prophet Elisha. Verse 8, one day Elisha went on to Shunem, where a wealthy woman lived, who urged him to eat some food. So whenever he passed that way, he would turn in there to eat food. So this lady then gave Elisha a meal, and clearly the warmth of her hospitality was such that whenever Elisha was in the area, it was just natural for him to stop at this woman's house. He always knew that there would be kind hospitality and a warm welcome for him there. Then we read in verse 9 that she said to her husband, "Behold now, I know that this is a holy man of God who is continually passing our way." Elisha is described as a man of God no less than 9 times in this one story. You'll find that in verse 9, verse 14, verse 16, verse 21, verse 22, twice in verse 25, and twice in verse 27. A man of God, a man of God, the man of God. How wonderful to be known as a person who walks with God. And this woman discerned that Elisha really was someone who truly walked with God. And so she says to her husband, "I know that this is a holy man of God." Now, here's something very important for us to remember. The woman loved God, and because she loved God, she was drawn to Elisha because he walked with God. Now, you see the application of that to us. If God is not much to you, then fellowship with his people won't be much to you either. Any company will do. But if you really love God, you will find that you are drawn towards other people who really love God too. And that was true of this woman. She had already shown great kindness to Elisha, but now she wanted to take her kindness a step further. And so we read verse 9 that she said to her husband, "Behold, I know that this is a holy man of God who is continually passing our way. Let us make a small room on the roof with walls and put there for him a bed, a table, a chair, and a lamp so that whenever he comes to us, he can go in there." Now you see, she's saying, well, God has given us this home. How can we use it in a way that honors God? How can we use it in a way that brings blessing to others? And evidently it had become a pattern for Elisha to come and to eat in this home, and presumably he stayed there also. They would have made him as comfortable as they could within the existing frame of the house. But now after a time, she's saying to her husband, you know, why don't we build an extension? Why don't we have a guest room that's just dedicated for Elisha's use? He comes here often, and let's put in everything that a prophet could ever need. Let's give him a bed, a table, a chair, and a lamp. That's all that the man of God is really going to need, and let us make that guest room available to him. This woman was blessed, and she wanted to be a blessing to others. She's a marvelous example to us. And then I want you to see here, too, that she was content in the blessing that she had received. Elisha wanted to do something for the woman because of all the kindness that she had shown to him. So he told his servant Gehazi to go and ask if there was something that Elisha could do for her. And I love her answer in verse 13. She answered, "I dwell among my own people." Now, that is a wonderful expression of contentment. You see what she's saying? I have my home, and I live among my own people. What else in the world could I possibly want? And you see, that is a very striking answer, because, of course, although she was a wealthy woman, she certainly did not have everything. She had a husband, but she did not have a child. And I expect that that had been, at least at one point in her life, a great disappointment to her. There may have been a time when she really wrestled with this. But it's clear that she had come to a point where she had accepted it. God has not given me all that I would have wanted in life. There are some gifts that other people enjoy and that I don't. But God has blessed me, and I am content. And so this woman had no request, but Gehazi had a suggestion. He says to Elisha, this woman, verse 14, has a husband, but she has no son. And so Elisha told Gehazi to call the woman and then said to her, verse 16, "At this season, about this time next year, you shall embrace a son." The prophet was telling her, by the direct inspiration of God, that God would give her an extraordinary gift, as he had given an extraordinary gift to Sarah and to Rebecca and to Rachel and to Hannah. And notice that the woman's reaction was one of great caution. Verse 16, she said, "No, my Lord. Oh, man of God, do not lie to your servant." You see what she's saying? Oh, I've been through all that, and I've come to terms with this. So please don't give me hope that's only going to lead to disappointment. Don't make me a promise that is only going to lead to pain. But God was true to his word, and sure enough, verse 17, the woman conceived, and she bore a son about that time the following spring, as Elisha had said to her. So that's really the first scene of the story. And I want us to take this in and to take it to heart that God's servants are greatly blessed.
13: Well, that's an encouraging place for us to pause. But as we get back to the message in just a moment, we're going to see if it continues to feel so hopeful. 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And that's a great way to listen to Pastor Colin's teaching on demand. 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Again, here's Pastor Colin.
12: God's servants are greatly blessed. And if you are in Christ today, you are greatly blessed. Whatever hardship you may be facing today, whatever disappointments you may have had in your life, whatever loss you may have experienced, if you are in Jesus Christ, you are greatly blessed. Think about this. God has set His love upon you. God sent His Son into the world for you. God's Holy Spirit lives within you, and He is always working for your ultimate good. And in Christ, you have the most glorious future. Ahead of you is a never-ending life of unclouded joy in the presence of God and in the company of all of His redeemed people. All this is yours. God's servants are greatly blessed. So the most noticeable thing about us should be a sense of thanksgiving. Always praise God, from whom all blessings flow. Praise Him, all creatures here below. Praise Him above, you heavenly host. Praise Father, Son, and Holy Ghost. God's servants are greatly blessed. Never forget it. Never forget it. Second, God's servants endure great sorrow. The story continues. Verse 18. When the child had grown, he went out one day to his father among the reapers, and he said to his father, "Oh, my head, my head!" And the father said to his servant, "Carry him to his mother." And when they had lifted him and brought him to his mother, the child sat on her lap till noon, and then he died. Suddenly, without any warning at all, this godly woman who had been so greatly blessed was afflicted by this terrible, terrible loss. And who in the world could have imagined, when the sun came up that morning, that this lady's son would be dead by noon? We don't know how old the boy was when he died. He's referred to as a child who had grown in verse 18, but he was young enough still to sit on his mother's lap. And here we have every mother's nightmare, a nightmare that some among us have known, the unimaginable sorrow of the death of a child. Now, you would think that the first thing the mother would do would be go and tell her husband. She didn't do that. She laid the boy on the bed in Elisha's room, and she told her husband that she was going to go and see the man of God. And then she said to her husband, "All is well." She then rode on her donkey as fast as she could from Shunem to Mount Carmel, where Elisha was, probably around 20 miles journey altogether. And when Elisha saw her in the distance, he sensed immediately that something was wrong. Verse 25, when the man of God saw her coming, he said to Gehazi, his servant, "Look, there is the Shunammite. Run at once to meet her and say to her, 'Is all well with you?' Is all well with your husband? Is all well with the child? Well, Gehazi went out to meet the woman. She clearly brushed Gehazi off with the same answer that she gave to her husband, all is well. And when she saw Elisha, she let him have it. Verse 28, did I ask my Lord for a son? Did I not say, do not deceive me? You see what she's saying? This is exactly what I was afraid of. That my heart would be filled with joy and then that it would be broken. God's servants are greatly blessed, and God's

0: and then died. You remember the words of the angel to Mary? "And behold, you will conceive in your womb and bear a son, and you shall call his name Jesus." And then do you remember the words of Simeon, that old prophet who came to the temple when Mary and Joseph brought the infant Jesus there, and he took the infant Jesus in his arms and blessed him. Then he spoke words of blessing over Mary and Joseph. And then he said to Mary, "And a sword will pierce through your soul also." And a sword did pierce through Mary's soul. Who can imagine the pain that she felt as she watched from the foot of the cross as her son hung there and suffered and died? Do you know, when sorrow comes, and some of you know this from your own experience, when sorrow comes, there can be a condemning voice that sounds off in your head, and it says, "I must have done something wrong for this to happen." But what I want you to notice here is that this is a story about the most godly of women. And it points clearly to the story of Mary, the mother of our Lord. Why do the godly suffer? God's providence is a mystery. All that we know is that the godly do suffer. That this too is within the purpose of God, and that one day God will wipe away all tears from our eyes. You cannot serve Christ without in a profound way bearing the cross. You want to live a life of service, obedience to Christ? What should you expect? Well, you should know that God's servants are greatly blessed. And you should know that God's servants endure great sorrow.
1: Well, those are two things to expect if we're going to be followers of Christ. But there's a third and a very hopeful fourth thing that God's servants are to expect as well. 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And as you give a gift of any amount this month, we want to say thank you by sending you a copy of Lincoln's Daily Devotional. And Colin, who is this book for?
0: Well, I think it's for anyone who really loves the Word of God. But especially, I think, for anyone who's looking for something fresh, or anyone who's looking for something really short. This little devotional that was actually used by Abraham Lincoln himself simply offers a verse of scripture for every day. They're organized by themes, a different theme each month. They go through the experience of a Christian believer in the various parts of life that we go through. And it gives to us just a verse that you can meditate on. So if you're looking for something really short, just to pop a verse of scripture into your mind each day, then this book does it very simply, very wonderfully, does it from the Old King James Version, of course, which so beautifully expresses the English language. And I think too, for someone who feels, I just want to do something fresh and different, you know, I find it helpful to change up what I'm doing in my own devotional life, to move from one thing to another, one part of scripture to another, to use different books and devotionals and aids at different times. And here's something that might just be fresh for someone today. A verse of scripture each day from Abraham Lincoln's devotional that will help you to meditate on the Word of God, take in its truth, and live in its beauty and in its power.
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1: Okay, maybe it's because I grew up on a farm. I'm more of a country boy than a city person, but I'm not a big fan of going into big metro downtowns with all the skyscrapers. I'm Paul. Thanks again for listening to Faith Radio. Ever thought about that name, skyscraper? The idea is, you know, as buildings got taller and taller, these buildings were scraping the sky. And you know, from the ground, it can kind of look like that. Until you get to the top of those buildings and you realize, oh, there's a lot more sky beyond the top of the tower. Yeah, God's creation is huge. And that sky on this skyscraper day hopefully helps us look heavenward. The heavens proclaim the glory of God, so says Psalm 19. The skies proclaim his craftsmanship. Day after day they continue to speak, and night after night they make him known. As big as our skyscrapers are, God's testament in the skies is so much huger.
2: God's perfect love? There is truly nothing like it in this world. His love, that is too grand to even wrap your mind around fully, is not of this world. He showed his immense love for you in his plan of sending his one and only son to the cross. That kind of love is unmatched. And you can receive that love for yourself today. 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
4: Nicodemus knew the rules. He knew Scripture. 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But somewhere underneath it all was a deeper question. Was it enough? Then Jesus told him something that changed everything. God's love wasn't a prize Nicodemus could earn. It was a gift he could receive. For God so loved the world, not because the world deserved it, but because God loved it. 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
5: This is Max Lucado. On the second day of the D-Day invasion, Leon was taken captive by the Nazis. While being marched to a POW camp, he and another soldier escaped. A farmer found them and put them in touch with the French underground. They took his U.S. credentials and created a French ID card for him. He made it back to the Allied camp, yet with no American ID, he was suspected of being a spy. He rolled up his sleeve and said, "Would this prove I'm an American?" It was a tattoo of an eagle, and on its breast was an American flag with the word "Mother" written across it. That convinced them. Sound familiar? God says, "See, I have engraved you on the palms of my hands." Isaiah 49 and verse 16. Satan is vicious, but he will not be victorious. Why? Your name is tattooed on God's hand. This is Max Lucado.
0: Open the Bible with Colin Smith.
6: When you find yourself in a conflict, your starting point must always be to establish what's true. God will bring the truth to your attention through the Scriptures, so use the Bible as a mirror. Learn to listen to close friends and wise counselors who'll speak the truth into your life. And if you want to help another person who's in a conflict, this is where you must begin. What is the truth of this situation? What's the reality here? See, what you can contribute may often be something that you can see which the other person has not yet been able to perceive. Wise counsel begins with a proper understanding of the truth. And that's why James says that we must be quick to listen and slow to speak.
0: Is there someone in your life who needs to know the God of the Bible and might be open to take a journey through the Bible with you? Invite them to openthebible.org.
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0: We like a God we can figure out. A God who fits neatly into our categories, who always says yes, who never leaves us in the dark. But that's not the God of the Bible, and it's certainly not the God we meet in the book of Job. Today on Insight for Living, Chuck Swindoll invites us to consider a God far greater, far higher, and far more mysterious than we ever imagined. Why does he allow such suffering? Why the silence? Chuck doesn't offer easy answers. He offers something better.
1: If you're new with us today, you wouldn't know that we're in the midst of a study in Job, and we have come all the way to the 25th chapter of this book, which means we only have 2 years and 4 months left to get through it. Not really. Job 25, verse 1, then Bildad the Shuhite answered, "Dominion and all belong to him who establishes peace in his heights. Is there any number to his troops, and upon whom does his light not rise? How then can a man be just with God, or how can he be clean who is born a woman? Even the moon has no brightness, and the stars are not pure in his sight. How much less man, that maggot, and the son of man, that worm?" Job responded, "What a help you are to the weak." You got it. It is sarcasm. "How you have saved the arm without strength. What counsel you have given to one without wisdom. What helpful insight you have abundantly provided. To whom have you uttered words, and whose spirit was expressed through you?" And then Job describes the departed spirits as well as the whole world about us, all the way to the heights of the universe. Verse 13, "By his breath the heavens are cleared, his hand has pierced the fleeing serpent. Behold, these are the fringes of his ways, and how faint a word we hear from him. But his mighty thunder, who can understand?"
0: 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Chuck titled today's message, "The Futility of Unscrewing the Inscrutable."
1: A study of Job is essentially a study of God. For after all, God is the one who struck the deal with the adversary. When he came and pointed out Job, claiming that if somehow God would remove the hedge from around this servant of his, Job would ultimately curse his name. So it was God who released the enemy to Job. And it was God who set the boundaries, saying, "But don't touch him, don't touch his life." And later, it was God who permitted the adversary to come back and to touch him and bring upon him all manner of pain and suffering. It was God's permissive will, strange as it is for all of us to understand that. It was his permissive will that allowed the enemy to do what he did with Job. And then it is God who steps behind the shadows and hides for 35 chapters. He doesn't speak. He doesn't give visions. He doesn't provide relief. He doesn't offer comfort. Not only is he absent, he is silent. And it's tough for us. We who were reared in Sunday school were taught that the God we love is the God who is good and merciful and gracious and kind, full of love, and could never do anything cruel. And then we happen upon an intelligent and careful study of Job, and we're confused. And the longer we stay in the book, the more we realize Either we weren't taught correctly the full story about God, or we're not understanding the full story about Job. I think the former. Paul wrote to the Romans and said, "Oh, the depth of the riches, both of the wisdom and the knowledge of God. How unsearchable are his judgments and unfathomable his ways." So even as far back as the first century, as Paul penned his letter to the Romans, he informed the reader, ultimately us, that God is unfathomable and unsearchable. Doesn't mean he isn't good, and it doesn't mean he stops being loving and merciful. It just means he is also incomprehensible. We're getting in deep. And before we know it, we realize there is a whole lot about God we were never taught. And now, in the midst of our study of Job, we are forced to dig deeper and find out what it is that we were missing. Theologians call him inscrutable. One of the first times I remember that word making a dent in my brain, I was graduating from seminary, and the president of the school at the time, Dr. John Walford, made the comment that he would hope that all of us would continue to remember that our God is unfathomable, which means we are unable to fathom his ways, and our God is unscrutable. And then he said with a wry smile, "So don't try to unscrew the inscrutable." First time I'd put the two words together. But we so want to. Everything within us screams to explain and interpret and define fully the workings of God. For after all, we're intelligent. God made us like this. He tells us that we are to know him, and we long to do that, so we continue to pursue him. And the deeper we dig, the more unfathomable he becomes. And that's the way it's to be. But we're not comfortable with that. We like things fathomable. We like things scrutable. We like to be able to explain and interpret and correctly analyze so that we understand the whole story. Impossible with God. Impossible. You see, we think of God, when no one is around, as being maybe the oldest man we've ever known. He has a long beard and stands in the north of the old maps going, and he's blowing this wind across to move the sailing ships across the seas. Not so. He is not a little bit like us. He is nothing like us. As Isaiah wrote, "My ways are higher than your ways, and my thoughts higher than your thoughts." We are not alike. Now we need an illustration that helps us understand the vastness of God. Astronomy will help. If it were possible to travel the speed of light on a straight trajectory, we would arrive at the moon in 1 1/3 seconds. Continuing at that same speed, do you know how long it would take us to reach the first star? 4 years. That's only the first star in this galaxy. Bear with me. Some of you have been to New York City and you have visited the Hayden Planetarium. It has a miniature replica of our solar system showing the speeds and the sizes of our planets. What is interesting is that the three outer planets are not even included. You see, there wasn't room for Uranus, Neptune, and Pluto. Uranus would have to be in the planetarium's outer corridor. Neptune would be around 8th Avenue, and Pluto, another three long avenues away at 5th Avenue. Oh, by the way, no stars are included for obvious reasons. Can you imagine on the same scale where the nearest star would be located? Cleveland, Ohio. Vast. And remember, that's just our local galaxy and the nearest star. There's more. A scientist once suggested another interesting analogy. To grasp this scene, imagine a perfectly smooth glass pavement on which the finest speck can be seen. Then shrink our sun from 865,000 miles in diameter to only 2 feet and place an orange ball on the pavement to represent the sun. Step off 82 paces, 2 feet per pace, and to represent proportionately the first planet, Mercury, put down a tiny mustard seed. Take 60 more steps for Venus and put down an ordinary BB. Mark off 78 more steps, put down a green pea. That's us, Earth. Step off another 108 paces from there, and for Mars, put down a pinhead. Sprinkle around some fine dust for the asteroids, then take another 788 steps more and place an orange on the glass for Jupiter. After 934 more steps, put down a golf ball for Saturn. Now it gets really involved. Mark 2,086 steps more for Uranus, a marble. Another 2,322 steps from there, you arrive at Neptune. Let's let a cherry represent Neptune. This will take 2.5 miles, and we haven't even discussed Pluto. We have a smooth glass surface, 5 miles in diameter, yet just a tiny fraction of the heavens, excluding Pluto. Now, guess how far we'd have to go on the same scale before we could put down another 2-foot ball to represent the nearest star. 6,720 miles. Miles, not paces. And that's just the first star among millions, maybe billions, in this galaxy, which is one among thousands, maybe millions. David in the 139th Psalm made the comment, "It is high, I cannot attain to it." I think it's his way of saying, "This blows my mind." And so it should. But we are uncomfortable with blown minds. After all, we're Americans. We know how to run things. Until we get to God. Not only do we not know how, we cannot control Him, nor should we try. A.W. Tozer, on this very subject of God's inscrutability, writes, "Left to ourselves, we tend immediately to reduce God to manageable terms. We want to get Him where we can use Him, or at least know where He is when we need Him. We want a God we can in some measure control. We need the feeling of security that comes from knowing what God is like. And what He is like is, of course, a composite of all the religious pictures we have seen, all the best people we have known or heard about, and all the sublime ideas we have entertained. If all this sounds strange to modern ears, it is only because we have for a full half century taken God for granted. The glory of God has not been revealed to this generation. The God of contemporary Christianity is only slightly superior to the gods of Greece and Rome, if indeed He is not actually inferior to them in that He is weak and helpless while they at least had power. If nothing else, the study of Job reveals to us we do not know His ways. We cannot explain the inexplicable. We cannot fathom the unfathomable. So we cannot unscrew the inscrutable. And let's stop crying. If only these foolish men who saw themselves as Job's friends had simply acknowledged that, it would have been so much more comforting to this man in such enormous pain as he sat longing for at least an arm around his shoulder that said, "We're here, but we don't understand any more than you do, man. But we're here." God is up to something phenomenal, and it's high. We cannot attain to it. It is vast. We cannot measure it. May I go this far? He doesn't have a wonderful plan for everybody's life. For some lives, his plan is Lou Gehrig's disease. For some lives, his plan is a life of pain and heartbreak and brokenness. For some, his plan is no to the prayers for healing. But we don't like that. We won't accept that. In fact, we'll go so far as to say, if you believe that, you lack faith. I say, if you believe that, you believe the Bible. Because the God of the Bible includes the lives of people who do not get well, who do not quickly get over the problems, who do not easily move through the illnesses. This book pictures its heroes, warts and all. They fail, they fall, they hurt, and sometime on occasion, amazingly, they succeed. But we don't like that. We are Americans. And we can't stand the thought of failing or falling or losing or not getting what we want. And so we should not be surprised when we turn again to the book of Job and we wade through Bildad's nonsense of chapter 25. We hear more of the same garbage that has been going on since chapter 4. Chapter 5, chapter 6, chapter 8, chapter 10, chapter 12, chapter 15, chapter 18, chapter 23, chapter 25. Bildad the Shuhite answered, "Dominion and all belong to him who establishes peace in the heights." That's true. That is true, Bildad. Doesn't help Job, but that's true. "Is there any number to his troops, and upon whom does his light not rise?" True, absolutely. Doesn't help Job, but got a point. "How then can a man be just with God?" Oh, that's comforting. I mean, how can he be clean who is born of a woman? Understand, that's good theology. We are not clean having been born of a sinful person. Romans 5:12, "Wherefore through one man, Adam, sin entered into the world, and death through sin. So death passed upon all men and women, for all have sinned." We are sinners by nature. We are sinners by choice. We are sinners from Adam. It's called the Adamic nature in theological writing. He's right. We are not pure, having been born of impure parents. Not wicked necessarily, not immoral necessarily, but at heart sinful. And so he says, how can anybody be just before God? How can he be clean who was born of a woman? Even the moon lives with borrowed light, doesn't have light of its own. Even the stars that shine have light generated from their creator. How much less man, that maggot, and the son of man, that worm. Wow, thanks a lot. Boy, it's helpful, Bildad. Hadn't thought about that lately, but it's true. Let me say three or four things by way of general observation. First, this is Bildad's third and last presentation. Thank the Lord. We will not miss him. Second, this is the shortest chapter in the entire book. 6 verses. Third, Zophar, the third friend, doesn't bother to speak during this third cycle. Remember, he spoke in the first cycle. He spoke in the second cycle. Spoke third each time. And when you get to this third round, he doesn't speak at all. I think the discussion has pretty much run out of fuel. I think they really thought by now Job just isn't teachable. And number four, having run out of arguments, Bildad doesn't attempt to prove Job wrong. Now he simply lectures. He just unfolds, sharing with him a piece of his mind he can't afford to lose. And so out comes Bildad's last shot at it. He speaks first of God's power and greatness, verses 1-3, and then of God's justice and man's sinfulness, verses 4-6. Remember, Job, that God is all light and you are all darkness. That's why you're suffering. Matter of fact, Job, maggot and worm pretty much says it best. There are times my heart truly goes out to Job. This is one of those times. I doubt that anyone has ever called you a maggot or a worm. Well, maybe your wife or maybe your husband behind closed doors when things were really, really thin. But I think the difference is Bildad really meant it. I think Bildad had absolutely no use for Job. Get out of my life. His final speech ends with this kind of major put down. There are a lot of sideline lessons to learn from our studies, and one of them is whenever you have the opportunity to minister to whomever, putting them down never helps. Never. But that's what these men seem to be so good at. So is it any wonder that Job begins with a series of sarcastic verbal slams in return? What a help you are to the weak. How you have saved the arm without strength. Seems like the Hebrew is saying, how you have saved with your arm the one without strength. That seems to be the idea. The way it appears doesn't make good sense in the English. I believe that's what the original text says. How have you saved with your arm the one without strength, namely me? What counsel you have given to one without wisdom? What helpful insight you have abundantly provided. My. Ooh. To whom have you uttered words? And whose spirit was expressed through you? Oh, you have really got the corner on truth, Bildad. Eugene Peterson's paraphrase. Well, you've certainly been a great help to a helpless man. You came to the rescue just in the nick of time. What wonderful advice you've given to a mixed up man. What amazing insights you've provided. Where in the world did you learn all this? How did you become so inspired? By the way, the Hebrew pronouns in verses 2, 3, and 4 are all singular, so they're directed only to Bildad. Only to Bildad. When you get over to chapter 27, the plural begins. Verse 5 of chapter 27, far be it from me that I should declare to y'all, right, it's plural there. It's y'all through the book of, through the chapter 27, but it's you when you're here in chapter 26. What Job lacked in tact, he made up for in total honesty. By the way, sores will do that to you. Ask any nurse. Any nurse will tell you, especially those who work at the bedside, there's something about pain and the continuation of it that finally removes most of the tact and just gets down to the red, raw facts of life. Someone wrote, pain plants the flag of reality in the fortress of a rebel heart. Even those who are stubborn and rebellious, when they have a lot of pain, there's then a lot of reality. There's no tact here with Job. When you're covered with sores and you're running a high fever and you haven't gotten the sleep you need and you haven't gotten the food you should have and your body is emaciated, you're candid. A lot of help you've been, Bildad. You know, I'm just going to be painfully honest here and say, sometimes we who give wrong counsel need that kind of response. We who have those big answers and long drawn out, sometimes put downs and shame-based comments for things they're going through, we need to be told off.
2: There's a strange comfort in admitting we don't have all the answers.
0: God is higher than our ways, deeper than our understanding, and he never promised to explain himself. But he is good, he's in control, and he can be trusted even in the dark. That's the heart of what Chuck Swindoll has shared in his message called The Futility of Unscrewing the Inscrutable. 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
3: Gain by giving away? 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
5: If God asked you to do something you didn't want to, how would you respond? With obedience or with rebellion? Jonah chose rebellion, and today on Turning Point, Dr. David Jeremiah reveals what happened to him as a result. Can you ever win by going against God's will? Stay tuned as David continues his series, Jonah, the Runaway Prophet, with today's message, No Man is an Island.
6: Have you ever thought about what happened with Jonah? I mean, he actually decided to go into a contest with God. God said, go this way. Jonah said, I'm going that way. And he thought he could win. How God brought him back is the whole message of the book of Jonah. And he may not use as dramatic a way to bring you back, but he will follow you. He's the hound of heaven, and he will not let you get away without pursuing you. Don't run away from him. Run toward him. And we're going to see what happens if you don't in this edition of Turning Point. We're studying Jonah, the runaway prophet. Hey, you can get the study guide for this series along with both the audio and video of the teaching of this. It's rather recent, and we want you to have it. If you can go to our website, which is davidjeremiah.org, there you will find everything you need to put this in your library and have it available to you going forward. We hope you will do that. And don't forget also, during this month, we're making available the calendar for 2027. This is something I love to tell you about because this is such a beautiful product. It is a 14-month calendar that takes you from November of this year all the way through December of next year. And you will discover this calendar will be a blessing to you. The calendar this year is called The Light of the World, and the beautiful photography features all that. Simply ask for the calendar when you send your gift today, and we'll have it on its way to you. Plenty of time for you to begin using it in the month of November. Now, here is part one of No Man is an Island. Voltaire was one of the most famous philosophers of the French Enlightenment. He was brilliant and witty and very openly hostile to Christianity. He mocked the Bible, he attacked the church, he predicted that faith would be replaced by education, philosophy, and human reason. He said, "It is impossible that Christianity will survive." Well, Voltaire died in 1778, convinced that history would prove that what he said was true and would actually happen. But less than 60 years after his death, Voltaire's former residence in Geneva became a center for the storage and distribution of Bibles and gospel tracts through the Evangelical Society of Geneva. And that's not all. There is a record that the printing presses he once used to attack Christianity were repurposed to print Bibles. And I have to think the Lord has a sense of humor as he looks at the thing that people say. You know, history and scripture are filled with people who have tried to stand against God and lost. It is never good to get into a contest with the Almighty. No one ever wins that battle. The Lord wins 100% of the time. Jacob wrestled with God and lost his strength. Pharaoh defied God and lost his nation. Nebuchadnezzar exalted himself and lost his mind. Saul of Tarsus fought against Christ and lost his cause. And Herod Agrippa claimed God's glory and lost his life. When you fight against God, you lose. As I think about the book of Jonah, it seems to me that it is really a book about a contest between God and Jonah. And it almost sounds foolish to say that because, I mean, who would ever want to get into a contest with God? But that is exactly what Jonah did. He believed there was some way he could escape the will and purpose of God. But the psalmist sums it up. The psalmist says, "Where can I go from your spirit, or where can I flee from your presence? If I ascend unto heaven, you are there. If I make my bed in hell, behold, you are there." The Bible tells us that God is omnipresent. That means he is always present everywhere, all the time. There is never a place where you can go where the presence of God is not already there. So what Jonah tried to do was a rather foolish thing. I wish he had heard my message. Maybe he wouldn't have done that. Because twice in the opening verses, we are told that Jonah fled from the presence of the Lord. That is what he was trying to do. But it was impossible. Because no matter where he went, God was already there. I would not be surprised if maybe there's not someone here today who has been trying to do the same things. I mean, you would not use those words, but in your heart, you know that God has been speaking to you about some things, and you've chosen not to do what you know he has asked you to do. You have rebelled against him, and you've said, "I don't want to do that. I'm going to do this." I hope that before we are finished today, you will see how foolish it is to try to run and hide from God. We begin following the opening movement in the book of Jonah. We saw how clear God's command was. He gave Jonah three simple instructions, commands the prophet could not have misunderstood. He said, "Arise, go, preach to Nineveh." And then we saw Jonah get up, and instead of obeying God, he arose to flee. He went in the opposite direction of the will of God, down to Joppa, down into a ship headed for Tarshish. Whenever you run from God, the path is always down, down, down. And that sets the stage for everything that follows in this story. So we begin today at verse 4 in the first chapter, and notice the disturbance of Jonah's plan. "But the Lord sent a great wind on the sea, and there was a mighty tempest on the sea, so that the ship was about to be broken up." Verse 4 marks the moment in this story when God steps in. Jonah is running, but God is not going to let him go. "So the Lord sent out a great wind on the sea." The phrase "sent out" is sometimes used in the Old Testament for throwing a weapon, like a spear or a javelin. And the picture is of God throwing a storm after Jonah as he's running away. Sometimes, even today, God has to use hard things to get our attention. You know, I don't mean this in a mean-spirited way, but some of you are really hard-headed. Or should I say, some of us are really hard-headed. Sometimes God can't whisper to us. He has to shout. And many times, the louder voice comes through difficult moments in our life, through things we weren't expecting, from challenges we didn't anticipate, nor did we want. Here's the truth. Sin often brings a storm with it. Bad choices usually come with hard consequences. Here's the hope. For those who belong to God, nothing is wasted. You know, the Bible says it this way, that all things work together for good to those who love God, who are the called according to his purpose. God uses years of waiting and famine and disappointment to teach Abraham how to trust him when nothing seemed to be happening. God used betrayal by his brothers to prepare Joseph to be the prime minister of Egypt. God used fear, failure, and 40 years in the desert to humble Moses
4: so that he would be ready for the last 40 years of his life leading the people of God. Not every storm happens because of sin, don't get me wrong. Every storm can be used by God to grow us. Hard seasons can teach us faith. I've told you before that all the important things in my life I seem to have learned during difficult times. Sometimes they shape our character. They always draw us closer to God. And for many people, the hardest moments of their lives are the moments that led them to Jesus. Jonah did not understand it yet, but even in the middle of the storm, God's mercy was working. God was not trying to destroy Jonah. He was trying to get him to come back home and behave. The disturbance of Jonah's plan is followed by the disruption of Jonah's world. All of a sudden, everything about Jonah's life is in disarray. Notice what happens next. So that the ship was about to be broken up, and the mariners were afraid, and every man cried out to his God and threw the cargo that was in the ship into the sea to lighten the load. Jonah is on board. God sends the wind, and the storm begins to rage. The waves grow larger and larger, and the sea is violent, and the scripture says the ship's falling apart. Stuff's falling off the ship. It's coming unglued. The sailors are terrified. They do not know what to do, so the first thing they do is they try to lighten the load of the ship so that it will ride higher in the water. They begin jettisoning the cargo. And then the Bible says they start to pray. I mean, they're really desperate. Every one of them is crying out to his own God. You know, these sailors weren't Hebrews. These weren't Jewish sailors. They were polytheistic pagans. Each man had his own God. They did not know what else to do, so when they lost control, they started to pray. How many of you know that there are no atheists in the foxhole? People pray when things get tough, no matter how anti-prayer they are before the incident happens. They may not know how to pray. They may not know who they are praying to. But there is something within the human heart that says when you come to the end of yourself, there is someone outside of you who can help you. Now, we know who that someone is. But even people who don't know Jesus pray. They pray out of fear. They pray out of desperation. People who do not know him pray the best way they know how. And that is how desperate these sailors were. They were petrified, they panicked, and they prayed. Now, notice what happens next, the discovery of Jonah's sin. But Jonah had gone down into the lowest parts of the ship and lain down and was fast asleep. Doesn't that seem strange? I mean, I don't think I'd be sleeping in a storm. Here he is at the bottom of the ship, he's sleeping, and the captain came to him and said to him, "What do you mean, sleeper? Arise, call on your God. Perhaps your God will consider us so that we may not perish." And they said to one another, "Come, let us cast lots that we may know for whose cause this trouble has come upon us." So they cast lots, and the lot fell on Jonah. As the storm continues to rage, the captain looks around and realizes someone is missing. I can almost hear him reasoning out, "Didn't we pick somebody up in Joppa? Where is he? Did he go overboard?" And one of the sailors said, "You know, Captain, what I think I saw was that guy down in the bottom of the ship, and I think he's down there sleeping." And the captain says, "You got to be kidding me." I just added that. I don't think he really said that, but that's what I would have said. So he goes down to where Jonah is, and notice the steps that take place. First, there is inspection. They search the ship, and they find Jonah asleep. Then there is interrogation. The captain asks Jonah, "What do you mean, sleeper?" Can you imagine how unbelievable that must have seemed to the captain? Everybody else is praying, throwing cargo overboard, probably sick to their stomachs, doing everything they can to survive, and here is this one man at the bottom of the ship, sound asleep. The captain is saying, "What are you doing? Don't you know we're about to go under? Get up and pray to somebody." Then there is intervention. This is one of the most interesting moments in the story. The sailors say, "Here's what we'll do. Let's find out who the problem is. Let's cast lots." In their own way, they enter what we would call a lottery.
6: They cast lots, and the Bible says the lot fell on Jonah. And I've read some people who say, what a coincidence that was. You know, I don't think that was... if God could send the wind and the storm, I think he could figure out how the lot was supposed to come out and make sure it fell on Jonah, because that's who it should have fallen on. So finally, there is the identification. Through their own pagan way, Jonah is singled out as the culprit. The lot fell on Jonah, sort of as a reminder to us, be sure your sin will find you out. Jonah is now in the center of their target. One of the most sobering things that I've watched over the years as a pastor is how often the discovery of sin comes long after the sin itself. The Lord never says exposure will be immediate, but he does say accountability is inevitable. I could tell you some incidents that come to mind when I say what I just said, of people who got in trouble they shouldn't have been in. Nobody knew about it, and 7 years later, it came to light and destroyed their life. You know, we think that if we get away with something for a short period of time, we've got it made. The Bible says, be sure your sin will find you out. Sin has a long, long tail, and you almost never get away with it. You may think you're clever, more so than anybody else, that you can cover it and nobody will find out. But come and tell me the same thing 5 years from now. Jonah has run from the Lord. He is asleep. He's trying to shut everything out, but God orchestrates the events so that Jonah is singled out as the one man to whom God has now directed his attention. Now we look at Jonah's discussion about his guilt. In verses 8 through 14, this discussion goes on between the mariners and Jonah. Let's walk through this together. First of all, the concern of the mariners. Then they said to Jonah, please tell us, for whose cause is this trouble upon us? What is your occupation? And where do you come from? And what is your country? And of what people are you? After they realized that Jonah was the cause of the storm, the sailors said to him, please tell us, for whose cause is this trouble upon us? And then the questions start coming, one after the other. What's your occupation? Where do you come from? What is your country? And of what people are you? Later, they will ask the ultimate question, what are we supposed to do with you? But here they are saying, Jonah, if you are the reason we are in this mess, we need to know who you are. Now notice Jonah's confession. So he said to them, I am a Hebrew, and I fear the Lord, the God of heaven, who made the sea and the dry land. If this verse were all there were in the text, we would say Jonah has come back, he's got everything back together. But unfortunately, this is not a confession of disobedience, it's just a confession of truth. I love this. Jonah was thinking a lot about dry land right then. Did you see that in his text? Isn't it interesting that Jonah could say something like this in the middle of his rebellion? He said, I am a Hebrew. I fear the Lord. Well, Jonah, you don't really fear the Lord enough, because if you feared him the way you should, you wouldn't be where you are doing what you're doing. But here's the important point. Jonah's theology was correct, and he was still disobedient. Isn't that interesting? You can have correct theology, you can know everything to the last drop. And just because you know it doesn't mean you're going to obey it. Some of the most brilliant men that I have ever known demonstrate what I am saying now. So brilliant, and yet disobedient to God. And the consequences are even greater when that is true. Did you know that the more we know, the more responsible we are? Listen to Hebrews. Hebrews is a very challenging verse. It says, think about how much worse the punishment will be for those who have trampled on the Son of God and have treated the blood of the covenant which made us holy as if it were common and unholy, and have insulted and disdained the Holy Spirit who brings God's mercy to us. It's one thing to sin against God in ignorance. It's quite another thing to sin presumptuously. To know the truth, to know God, to know what's right, to know what's wrong, to know what Jonah said about God in verse 9, to claim to fear God and then still choose to do wrong. So Jonah confesses what he knows about God, but he has not yet confessed his disobedience. That does not happen until the next chapter, when he reaches the lowest point of his life. We come now to the confusion of the mariners. When Jonah finishes speaking, we're told that the men were exceedingly afraid and said to him, "Why have you done this?" For the men knew that he fled from the presence of the Lord because he told them. And they said to him, "What shall we do to you that the sea may be calm for us?" For the sea was growing more tempestuous. All the time they were having this interchange between them,

0: facts that it's us, and we quit blaming everybody else, and we say, you know, like the old spiritual that says, it's me, O Lord, standing in the need of prayer, not my brother nor my sister, but it's me, O Lord, standing in the need of prayer. I tell people now more than ever, until we face the truth, we have nowhere to go. Jonah couldn't get back to where he should be until he was willing to be honest. Truth is the starting place for recovery and restoration. As long as we avoid the truth about ourselves, nothing will change. As long as you keep trying to cover it up, as long as you're trying to excuse it, as long as you're trying to make reason for it, it will never get better. Until you face up to what's happened and what you've done, honestly look in the mirror and say, it's me. I'm the reason for this. We are very good at shifting blame. We blame our parents. We blame our upbringing. We blame our schools. We blame our environment. Sometimes we blame our churches. We blame our circumstances. We just seem to always find someone else to blame. But the turning point comes when we stop deflecting and we start being honest. When we look in the mirror and say, I'm the problem. This didn't happen to me. I made it happen to me. So Jonah finally came to that moment of truth, and he said, if you want to get rid of the storm, then you better get rid of me. That's me. I'm the reason for the storm. And in a moment of courage, he said, throw me overboard and everything will be all right. Now, I want you to pause for just a moment, and I want to ask you this question. If you had been a sailor, how long would it have taken you to get to Jonah and get him out of the ship? You would have immediately grabbed hold of his clothes and thrown him overboard as fast as you could, hoping that this craziness that's going on in the ship would stop. But that's not what happened. Notice what it says in verse 13. Nevertheless, the men rowed hard to return to land, but they could not, for the sea continued to grow more tempestuous against them. Therefore, they cried out to the Lord and said, we pray, O Lord, do not let us perish for this man's life, and do not charge us with innocent blood, for you, O Lord, have done as it pleased you. So if I'd been one of those sailors, the moment Jonah said that word, I would have grabbed him by the shirt and he'd been in the water. Can you understand that? You're the one causing all of this. You're gone. You're out of here. Hasta la vista. But did you see what they did? They rowed as hard as they could to shore. And the Bible says they prayed. They didn't pray to their old gods. Now somehow they've decided that maybe Jonah's God is the right one since he brought the storm. And they began to pray. Somehow through that conversation with Jonah, they had come to believe at least in some measure in the true God. And instead of crying out to their many gods, they're now calling on the Lord himself. Oh God, do what you must do, but don't let us perish in the process. All of this is a remarkable testimony to the sailors' compassion for Jonah. They had no obligation to help him. They had every right to get rid of him. He was the reason they were in this storm, and yet they chose mercy over convenience. Isn't it interesting that sometimes people who do not know God treat others better than people who do know God? I've made that observation, and I'm kind of ashamed to say it. It's not mostly true, but sometimes true. And it was certainly true in the book of Jonah. These ungodly mariners were more concerned about Jonah than many you and I know would be. They didn't want to just get rid of him because he was the source of their trouble. They were concerned about him as a person. Hey, this is No Man is an Island, part one, and we'll finish up the 16th verse of the first chapter when we get together again tomorrow. Hope you'll join us then. We're moving through Jonah in this daily broadcast, and we're so happy to have you with us. Don't forget, when you have a moment today, to sit down and send a note and a gift to Turning Point and ask for your copy of the calendar for 27. You do really want to have this. It's a beautiful, beautiful thing to have, and you'll find so many places you want to put it, and I know you'll use it because there's plenty of place for all of your appointments. Thanks for listening. We'll see you tomorrow.
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1: Maybe you're thinking to yourself on this Thursday morning, can I just get to a place where I'm underwhelmed at some point? Because, yeah, we're all feeling overwhelmed, aren't we? Hey, I'm Paul. Thanks again for listening to Faith Radio. You'd be happy with just being overwhelmed at that level. Okay, that's actually a misuse of the word. But the point being is, there's so much that comes at us. And without the grace of God and His wisdom, we can that overwhelm can turn into just, well, overstressed, right? That's why, again, focus on the family. Day two of a conversation between Kathy Lipp and Cheryl Gregory with Jim Daly as they talk about practical help for when you're overwhelmed, which is many of us these days, or maybe you know somebody who is that. 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
3: 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We don't need to set up altars and we don't need to dance around it. We just cry out, "Lord, show them who you are. Show them who you are." And let's be a generation that invites our Heavenly Father to bring fire from heaven and bring clarity to this earth.
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7: 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Have you created expectations you can't rightly fulfill?
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7: 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With Seeking Him, I'm Nancy DeMoss Wagamuth.
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14: It feels like this force that is absolutely about to come over you and take over you and make it so that, I mean, if you've ever been tumbled in a wave in the ocean, you can't breathe. 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
15: That's Sherry Gregory describing what it feels like to be overwhelmed. And Sherry was our guest last time, along with Kathy Lipp. They talked about a great book they've co-written called Overwhelmed: How to Quiet the Chaos and Restore Your Sanity. We'll hear more from them today on Focus on the Family with Jim Daly, and I'm John Fuller.
16: Hey John, last time we shared a very instructive conversation with Kathy and Sherry about where many busy families are living today, stressed out, running from one thing to another. Is it ringing anybody's bell? And not experiencing the peace of God, which Philippians 4:7 says will surpass all understanding and will guard your hearts and minds in Christ Jesus. It's that sense of being overwhelmed, like Sherry was saying in the opening clip there. I think women in particular may be more susceptible to this because moms, for example, have so many details they're trying to coordinate all at once, all the time. And it would be wise for us as husbands to try to lean in and ease that burden for our wives when they feel this way. We also learned about how different personalities react to being overwhelmed: the expressive, the analytic, the drivers, the amiables, and the highly sensitive person, or HSP. This was really interesting content, and if you missed it, be sure to get the download from us or get the Focus on the Family app so you can access all the programs anytime you'd like.
15: Yeah, we'll have more information about our guests and their book, Overwhelmed, and of course our app as well, all on our website. Right now, here's part two of the conversation with Sherry Gregory and Kathy Lipp on Focus on the Family with Jim Daly.
16: You talk about the power of micro steps, it sounds self-evident. Okay, if I'm feeling overwhelmed, if I just do these one or two things, right, it'll get me to a better place. Is that what you're driving at?
17: Well, okay, so I was reading all these blogs and all these books that say, hey, we're going to break it down into three simple steps. And you know, their simple steps were things like empty out your inbox for email. I'm like, oh my goodness.
16: How many do you have in there? Like 3,000?
17: No. I'm one of those people who gets freaked out if it gets above 50. But those 50, to me, they are 50 obligations I have to get back to. Roger has about 3,000 in his box, my husband. And I'm like, I can't even look. I mean, it sends me into a panic attack.
16: But in his mind, all those are probably categorized. Yeah. I share Roger's sense of that. I've got a lot of unmet
17: emails. Hey, as long as you can sleep at night, that's fine. I just can't think about you.
16: Right.
17: But I remember going to my inbox and seeing these emails that I knew that there was some kind of discussion that was happening or a problem, and it felt overwhelming to say, okay, I'm going to do that email right now. So I had to break it down into micro steps. And this is going to sound cuckoo for Cocoa Puffs to some people listening, but I had to give myself a check mark just for opening the email.
16: Okay, so that counts as a step.
17: Right.
16: Okay.
17: Not even reading the email, but I just needed to open up because there's something about opening it up. Okay, we've started the process. Okay, we're doing this. And then another step of reading the email, not responding, just reading. And so I call those micro steps. And for some reason, putting those down and giving myself a little bit of credit for each of those steps help me be less overwhelmed. And I think there are so many things in our day. When you say, okay, I have to get dinner tonight. Well, we have to think about the hundred of micro steps that go into that, which sounds overwhelming. But if you just say, okay, one of your steps is you have to decide what's for dinner. Mm-hmm. And that decision fatigue can get to a place where you're saying, okay, I have to decide, and then I have to shop, and then I have to cook. And so that's why we really believe that pre-deciding, which we talked about before, making decisions in advance, but then just saying, okay, micro steps. If something is really overwhelming you, you don't have to take your dog to the vet. The only thing you have to do right now is find a time on your calendar where you could take the dog to the vet. And then the next step is finding the phone number for the vet. Mm-hmm. Break it down so you're not so overwhelmed and you give yourself credit for what you are doing.
16: Let me ask you a practical question. Yeah. So, and this is for Jean and I. You know, Jean mm-hmm. is managing the home because, right. You know, she's there. She's keeping that all on track. Sometimes I'll have maintenance issues that we got to mm-hmm. take care of that, you know, she's not necessarily grabbing the what or the how or the why. It might be the air conditioner or the heater's broken down. I'm saying, you're the one that's going to be here. I can't call and schedule it.
17: Yeah.
16: Because I don't know if she's going to be there from noon to 3 on Wednesday.
17: Right.
16: Because she's got her own.
17: Yeah.
16: So I'll, you know, at first we were kind of, I was stepping on her schedule because I would do that.
17: And yeah.
16: I'm not going to be here Wednesday noon to 3. Right. So she'd have to call back. How do you get into that and say, okay. And she's already feeling overwhelmed. Like calling to get that fixed, Jim, is just, man, that's like the 100th
17: Did you hear
16: thing.
17: Both of
16: Are
17: us?
16: You both sighing? I can see your faces. But there's a real practical one. How do I help her help me get it done?
17: So I think asking her what she needs, what part of this is overwhelming for you? Is it knowing which guy to call? Is it they're going to ask you questions that you're not going to have the answer to? So maybe the solution is Jean calls for the time, but if they have any other questions than that, besides the time, then you're on speed dial.
16: Yeah,
17: because it's overwhelming.
18: Does it work for you to call and have the company make the appointment with Jean? Call her and just say, Jim called us and said,
16: I think
18: that
16: it's
18: we
16: still a sense of being
18: this.
16: Overwhelmed. I think for her, just having to put that into an already busy schedule overwhelms her to where it's like, wow, I just, and so inevitably what can happen is it just takes, and it can frustrate me because mm-hmm. it'll take just too long to get it fixed. And now we've got a little spark going between us and I'm going, come on.
17: But here, I'm coming to Jean's defense.
16: Come on.
17: I'm here for you, Jean. Let me tell you all the things that are going on in this. One, it's decision fatigue. Like, she's having to make more decisions.
16: Right. I get it.
17: And overwhelm is the unknown. You know, is she going to have to answer the repair guy's question? Well, ma'am, this is going to cost, you know, $1,500. Do you want to spend that? And you're in a meeting and she's having to make the decision. There's all sorts of stuff going on there. And so what I need when I'm overwhelmed in a situation like that, I just need to know that Roger is on my team, that I can say, you'll talk to the guy, right? Yes, I will talk to the guy.
16: Another good way, mm-hmm. maybe just say, give me 4 blocks of time.
17: Yeah.
16: And I could take care of it, but I need your blocks of time.
17: Right.
16: And that could be hard too, though.
17: Yeah.
16: I don't have any of those blocks of time.
17: But here's the thing. But you know what? Asking the question, you feel like you're on the same team.
16: Yeah, that's
17: fair. It doesn't feel like, well, you're at home, honey, so you have to take care of all this. It says, no, we're a team, and I can come in on these hard parts for you, and we're going to make this work.
16: Let's move to a different example where you guys give advice in your book, Overwhelmed, about saying no. Which I think for some personality types, which we covered last time, and maybe you can connect this where a certain personality type struggles saying no.
17: Right.
16: I doubt a driver, for example, struggles with no, but maybe. But certainly the people pleaser would, and everything they're asking is, okay, well, let me check, which means yes to the listener.
17: Yes.
16: And means maybe to you, and now you're stuck doing it and you're already overbooked.
17: So an amiable is going to have a hard time saying no because they want to be the people pleaser. That's what you're saying. So they may leave things open-ended, whereas we feel like that's a yes. They haven't committed to it. Mm-hmm. And so there's a misunderstanding there. The expressive says yes because yes is fun. Yes is so much fun to say. Yes, I will do that. Yes, this will be great. The driver has a hard time saying no to themselves when change comes up. Oh, they're not okay with change. We said we were going to do this on January 7th. So that is when it's going to happen.
16: Right.
17: And so we all have these problems. And, you know, so we've done driver.
16: Analytics.
17: Oh, so the analytic, well, just because that's what we've said we're going to do, we're going to do it. It's also a little driverish, but because there was a plan, we're all sticking with the plan.
16: Right.
17: So the drivers can't say no because they want to get it done. The analytic can't say no because we said we were going to do it. That's how we're doing it. So it's very hard. Every personality has a problem saying no.
16: And Sherry, let me ask you, because I think you probably have struggled with this. How do you get a hold of that calendar, that schedule, and say, I just can't do it, and be very emphatic, so you're not communicating a maybe yes, you're actually communicating a definite no.
14: You know, the important thing is to realize that when you say yes, you're saying yes to everything, not just a yes to, oh, you made me feel good. Mm-hmm. I used to say yes because I wanted to communicate that the relationship was important to
16: me. That measured your relationship.
14: Yes.
16: Well, that's interesting.
14: Yes. And I'm realizing that I can say no to somebody without saying no to the relationship. I can say, I value our relationship. This thing you've asked me, I cannot do, but I still value.
16: Is that how you would say, role play a little bit as girlfriends? Yeah. How would you do that between each other?
17: Well, if I was going to ask Sherry, oh my, I have the most exciting opportunity for you. We get
14: Tell
17: to write a book together, and it's I can't wait. I've already got it all planned out, and I know you're really busy, but I think this is going to be a great opportunity for you.
16: And Sherry responds,
14: okay, so which Sherry is going to respond? Oh, my goodness. Because if Kathy were to ask to write another book, I'd be like, woohoo, I'm on board. Oh, wait, no. I need to, you know, I'm going to. One of the things that I've learned. Okay, so Kathy, all right, so say that last line again. I know what I'd say.
17: I would really like for you to join on with I've got it all planned out. This is going to be great. Will you do it?
14: Kathy, it sounds like so much fun. Oh, my goodness, you have the best ideas, and you know I adore working with you. If you need an answer right now, my automatic answer is no. But if you can give me 24 or 48 hours to talk to Daniel and to pray about it, I'd love to get back to you after having a chance to think about it. But if you need the answer right now, I'm going to have to say no, because I'm in a season right now where everything's an automatic no if it's not already on my calendar.
16: That's good. Now fast forward 48 hours and you still have to say no to Kathy, your dear friend, who's going to measure your relationship and how much you love and respect her.
14: Oh, no.
16: Based on this answer,
14: okay,
16: what
14: well,
16: are you
14: well,
16: going
14: well,
16: to say?
14: Well. If she's my dear friend, she's not going to measure my relationship.
17: That's right.
14: And if it's somebody who's measuring my relationship based on guilt, then actually our relationship is probably very close to over at this stage.
16: How do you recognize that you maybe have a blind spot as a friend, and you're a bit of a manipulator, if I could be this bold, to where, you know, you want to get your way.
17: Yeah.
16: And so you begin to manipulate your friendships for your benefit, whatever that might be.
17: I have had, because I can talk people into anything.
16: I've could
17: come,
16: see that.
17: Yeah, I can come to find, that's why I've got a wedding ring. No.
16: Hey, Roger, way to go.
17: Roger's still wondering, how did that happen? But what I've come to understand is, I need things to be a win-win-win. I need things to be a win for my friend. I need things to be a win for me. And I need things to be a win for God's kingdom. And if I can't look at the ask and say, yes, it's a win-win-win, she's going to benefit from doing this, I'm going to benefit from us working together, and there is going to be great kingdom results because of this, then I need to go back and say, is this the right thing for her? Is this the right thing for me? Now, that doesn't mean I don't get to ask. I always get to ask because I don't want her to put more pressure on her. And come to find out, the things I hate to do, she loves to do, and she felt like she missed an opportunity.
16: Yeah.
17: So I have to trust Sherry that she has great boundaries and that she is going to say yes to the things she wants to say yes to.
16: Sounds like love your neighbor as yourself.
17: It's so true.
15: Well, what insights today from our guests, Sherry Gregory and Kathy Lipp, on Focus on the Family with Jim Daly. Now, you can find more of their great perspectives in their book, Overwhelmed, How to Quiet the Chaos and Restore Your Sanity. And we've got that at focusonthefamily.com/broadcast. Let's go ahead now and hear the conclusion of our conversation with Kathy and Sherry on Focus on the Family with Jim Daly. And Sherry, I'm still thinking about your comment about having a season of everything is default no. Mm-hmm. We went through a season like that where my wife, just the automatic was no, no, no. It takes a while to kind of dig out of that, but how do you start?
14: Let me piggyback it to what Kathy was just saying. And let me see if I can connect all of these, because your question was about if you feel like you are the potential manipulator, that you guilt people into things.
15: Right.
14: One of the things Kathy's always been good at is giving us enough time, giving me enough time. When she invites me to participate in something, it's rarely rescue. It's usually help. It's usually being invited to join her team. And that's been huge for me as I'm coming out of the no's and starting to say yeses again. I've tended to be a rescuer, but I don't want to drive the ambulance anymore. I want to be a part of a team. I want to be part of a plan. I'm learning to be more spontaneous, but I'd like to be a part of something that there's enough time to really enjoy it and do it well. So I'm continuing to say no to the things that are last minute. A lot of last minute things don't even need to be done.
17: Mm-hmm.
14: And especially if it doesn't involve my particular strengths. And, you know, we talked in the last episode of being an HSP. I'm looking more for those highly sensitive person strengths. Can they use me, or will this particular thing I'm being asked to do actually deplete me and leave less for my family? And so I'm trying to say yes a lot more, but very intentionally, and make sure that those are the yeses for who God created me to be, rather than me constantly stepping in, yes, you want me, yes, you want me, but then I'm taking roles that maybe somebody else would be so much better to fill.
16: Well, and Sherry, what you're describing there is really important, because the rescuer, emotionally, you derive a certain benefit from being needed.
14: Being the hero.
16: And being the person that is needed, that I can help bring some peace to the situation. And that ability then to say no is usually left behind. I know in some marital conflict, this is huge, because, and let's just put it in the context of how we're talking, where the wife is that rescuer. Mm-hmm. And so the friendships take precedent even over the marriage, or sometimes the family. And the shoe can be on the other foot, but just keeping it in the context of a woman, how would you life coach that couple, maybe in different meetings, and you're talking to the wife and you're also talking to the husband, who now has become very frustrated because it looks like she cares more about those people outside of our immediate family rather than us. And then you get bitterness built up and all this. You're now in that counseling mode. What are you saying to her and to the husband?
14: You want my honest response? I'm going to tell her she's an adrenaline addict and she needs to cut loose, because she's getting her sense of satisfaction, her sense of identity from running around, whether it's the bake sale or the committee chair or all of the friends who call and they need her right now. And they need her in a way her husband doesn't. They need her for that emotional, and they're processing with her.
16: And she's awesome
14: at that. And her husband comes home and only needs, 20 to 30 words, and he's good for the evening. And the rest of the evening is silent, and it doesn't feel as important to her. It doesn't feel as connected. I'm not as good at Kathy as telling other people what to do. So I'm just going to say what I needed to do with my husband. You know what he loves more than anything else? He loves being in the same room with me.
16: Uh-oh.
14: I don't know why, but after almost 30 years, he just wants to be in the same room with me.
17: Mm-hmm.
14: And I have learned to exhale from this man, because he'll just hang out on the couch and the cats will show up and I'll grab a book. And somewhere in there, I feel my anxiety level dialing down. And I get to this point that feels so unfamiliar. And I go, oh, that's what peace feels like. Mm. Oh, this is what freedom feels like. And I realize a lot of this, not all of it, but a lot of this overwhelm I have done to myself. Mm. I have brought on myself.
17: And let's go into the man's counseling session.
16: Okay.
17: Let's go into that other room.
16: You're chomping at the bit there.
17: Right. Because here's where I think the woman, when she's with her friends are saying, thank you so much. I so desperately needed somebody to talk to. And she's feeling that appreciation. And when a husband can say, you know what, honey, when you sit next to me on the couch, that's home for me.
16: Mm.
17: And when a husband can say that and it clicks in a woman's mind, I'm not doing anything. I'm not rescuing him, but he just needs me with him. So really articulating to your wife, this is what the best part of our relationship for me is, then she can understand that's important to him. It brings the weight that all those other relationships outside the house brings. And that's where she can start to say, you know, I need to be home a couple of evenings because that's what makes my husband happy. And I want to be able to do that. And I know that there's no greater joy in my marriage than when I know I'm meeting my husband's emotional needs.
16: This is such good stuff. I mean, I think we're hitting some real raw nerves. And I hope, again, we got some other questions for here, but Overwhelm, your book, I think, is going to be a great asset to so many women particularly, but us husbands as well. Let me talk about the Sabbath. You mentioned in your book the importance of the Sabbath. You know, it's so interesting for us, even as Christians, we don't talk a lot about that. I was in Israel recently with Ray Vanderlaan, who does the series with us, That the World May Know. And he was reiterating the importance to God's heart that we take that time, and because he knows how he's crafted us and engineered us. And he's very specific that we take that rest. He knows us better than we know ourselves. But we're so busy. And we pride ourselves in our busyness that we don't even take a day.
17: And I had to learn this the hard way, from almost having a breakdown, not having intentional rest in my life. And one thing I was understanding was that I was looking at Sabbath as God was taking things away from me. I really did. I thought I was getting robbed. And what I've come to understand, and by the way, when we talked about we can't do this because we don't work on the Sabbath, family mocked us. People thought we were insane. They said, we're going to check up with you on Facebook to make sure. But what we've come to understand, and we do it, what works for our family is dinner time on Saturday to dinner time on Sunday. And it was weird at first. Can I just say that? It was so weird.
16: And what does it look like, Sabbath, in your home?
17: So now what it looks like is it is time that it was reserved for God, for our family, and for rest. And we didn't know what to do with ourselves. We're so used to accomplishing, and we're so used to having Sunday to catch up on everything.
16: The leftover goals.
17: Right. That was our catch up. And Sherry shared a quote with me one time, and I'm going to get it totally wrong, but Sunday isn't the time. Sabbath isn't the day to catch up on everything that we've missed out on the week. Sunday is the day to prepare for everything on our week. And that doesn't mean physically, but it's spiritually. So what we did when Roger and I first did this, we're like, well, what do we do? You know, it's so we're so used to doing. And so we had days where we didn't have anything due. We didn't have any deadlines. And what we did was we started to invite our neighbors over for dinner. We started to make sure that our adult kids knew, hey, this is the night that we're here and we can hang out. We started to go to Monterey, because there was nothing we had to do. What a concept. There was nothing we had to do. So we got to do things that brought us joy. And I would fight somebody to the death for my Sabbath. I am so protective of it. And it, my Sabbath has to move around because I am a speaker on the road. Sometimes I'm speaking on Sunday mornings. So Monday is my day. You know, I have to play fast and loose with the Sabbath, but I take a day, and that is my day for God and for rest and for family. And I am so protective of it now.
16: So, and you've been able to hold to that, even though there's an endless list of things you need to do. And what do you just push those things off then? There's always going
17: to
16: be tomorrow.
17: You know what? We are designed to work for 6 days. That's God's design for us. And so, and when I say work, I also mean the Costco run. I mean,
16: oh, that's work.
17: It's work. And we don't count it. We try to fit that in on all the edges, and it doesn't work.
18: So what does that look like for a mom with young kids?
17: Well,
18: because kids are work 7 days a week and then some.
17: Amen. I get that. And I'm not saying you get to go have a Bahama holiday and that's your, I know that. But what I'm saying is, from Saturday night for us to Sunday evening, that is not our time to accomplish that. I can do laundry 6 days a week.
16: Probably seven.
17: Well, I could do it. I could do it 9. And there are only 2 of us. How is that even possible? One of the things we talk about in the book is that, you know, the expression, how much do you have on your plate? Well, we have to realize everybody has different size plates. Some of us are walking around with turkey platters, and some of us are walking around with teacup saucers. And if all you can do is keep those little kids alive, know that about yourself and be okay with that. Don't compare yourself to other people who are raising children. And, you know, they've got 8 kids and they're homeschooling and they are running a home business and they're serving the community. That person has a turkey platter and maybe borrowing other people's plates. Let's just be honest. If you have a smaller plate, you have a smaller capacity, you get overwhelmed easy, maybe you're an HSP, maybe it's the time in your life, whatever, recognize the size of your plate and live off of that. Don't try to do more than God has designed for this time in your life.
15: Well, that's really good advice. Wise words from our guest, Kathy Lipp, about how to better manage your life, especially when you feel overwhelmed. This is Focus on the Family with Jim Daly. We've been getting some great encouragement and practical insights from Kathy and her co-author, Sherry Gregory. And they've been sharing insights from their book, Overwhelmed: How to Quiet the Chaos and Restore Your Sanity.
16: The title just says it all. And I'm sure there are many women and men who can relate to what we've shared last time and today. They're saying, this is me. I'm feeling overwhelmed and I don't know where to turn for help. Well, that's why Focus on the Family is here for you. We want to equip you with the resources you need to have a strong and healthy family and experience God's grace and peace in your life. This book, Overwhelm, can help you do that. We also have our team of caring Christian counselors if you need to talk to someone and get godly advice about how to move forward in your life. So get in touch with us. Ask to speak with a counselor, and if you can help us financially, that will allow us to reach out to many more hurting families in the days and months ahead.
15: And Jim, God is using Focus on the Family to make real impact. The generosity of our friends is helping change lives. We recently heard from a woman named Rose, who said she thought she was prepared for motherhood at age 30, but she wrote this: the daily pressures left me overwhelmed until Focus on the Family helped redirect my heart back to Christ. You gave me encouragement on the hardest days and reminded me that I wasn't meant to parent on my own strength. With the steady encouragement I find through Focus on the Family, our family is growing stronger and more connected.
16: Kabam! I mean, that's what I love to hear. That's so encouraging. And I want to thank you, Rose, for sharing that comment. It takes a moment to do that, and I appreciate the fact that you took the time to let us know how we've impacted you. And most of all, praise God. It's to His credit. Mm. 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
19: I also think it helps us as parents to not wrongly miss what they're actually feeling. 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

0: 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In God's word, when opening the Bible, this is made clear. 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
5: How do you resolve conflict? 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Husbands are going to offend their wives. 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Friends will offend one another, maybe intentionally, maybe unintentionally, but it will happen.
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5: The objective is to resolve, not to win the argument.

so many arguments. As one person is making her point, the other person is formulating his response. He's not really hearing her point, he's preparing his counterpoint. It's tactical gamesmanship, and they're keeping mental score. Well, hopefully that doesn't sound familiar. But if it does, today on A New Beginning, Pastor Greg Laurie helps us learn to resolve conflict by following an example we see in Scripture. Today, practical help for everyone.

0: And the title of my message is How to Resolve Conflict. We're going to look at a story now in the Bible as two godly men have a conflict. Two men who love the Lord have a disagreement, and they were apostles nonetheless. And we're going to see some very important things from this. But we have some troublemakers that have entered the scene. They're believers in Jesus. They're Jewish, and they have a Jewish background. And they felt that one had to be circumcised before they could become a Christian. They were placing an unnecessary barrier on these new believers. So Paul and Barnabas are now a missionary team, and they're not happy about it. And they thought, we need to go back to the leaders in Jerusalem and get this resolved. So the apostles and elders met together to resolve this issue. The apostles gave a ruling. So basically they said, okay, we're not going to require circumcision. To become a Christian, you need to believe in Jesus. Look at verse 11 of chapter 15. We believe through the grace of the Lord Jesus Christ, we shall be saved. Bottom line, it's Jesus plus nothing. It's Jesus only. You don't need anything more than Jesus. But sometimes we act as though we achieve salvation through our own efforts. I heard about a multimillionaire who was talking with someone, and the person said, can you tell me the secrets of how you became a multimillionaire? The guy said, sure. When I was a very young man, I was dirt poor. There were tough times when I was motivated and energetic. So with my last dime, I bought an apple. I spent the whole night polishing that apple. And then I took it downtown and I sold it for 50 cents. I took that 50 cents and I bought five more apples and I polished them and I sold them for $2.50. Then I bought more apples and more apples till I'd made $100. And then my wife's father died and left us $10 million. So there, you know, he didn't become a millionaire by polishing apples. He became a millionaire because he received an inheritance. And we don't become a Christian by polishing apples, so to speak, our good works. I did this, I did that. It's all based on what Jesus did for us, not on what we do for Jesus, right? But then once we are saved, we should want to please the Lord and honor the Lord and obey the Lord. So that's the ruling of the apostles. Okay, so let's come back to our topic. How do we resolve conflict? Acts 15, verse 36. Sometime later, Paul said to Barnabas, let's go back and visit the believers in all the towns where we preach the word of God and see how they're doing. Barnabas wanted to take John, also called Mark, with him. John Mark. Paul did not think it was a good idea or wise to take him because he had deserted them in Pamphylia and had not continued with them in the work. They had such a sharp disagreement, they parted company. Barnabas took Mark and sailed for Cyprus. Paul chose Silas and left, commended by the believers to the grace of God. And he went through Syria and Cilicia, strengthening the churches. So here's the conflict. Two men of God see things in a different way. Mr. Encouragement, that would be Barnabas, wants to take his nephew, John Mark. Yeah, John Mark messed up. Yeah, John Mark bailed on them on an earlier trip. But hey, let's give him another chance. Paul's reaction is, no, we can't have that happen. We can't have someone walk away from us in the middle of one of these ministry trips we're taking. So they disagreed with it. The friction developed and then they parted ways. So now let's answer the question, how do you resolve conflict? If you're taking notes, here's point number one. The person you're disagreeing with, don't talk about them, talk to them. Don't talk about them, talk to them. Paul and Barnabas had this conversation face to face. And by the way, this is not the only time that Paul differed with someone. He said, I disagreed with Peter to his face. That's kind of heavy duty. Peter and Paul having an argument? What would you do if you were there? What side do you choose? Peter? Paul? It's like your parents fighting, right? You don't know how to react to it. The Battle of the Titans, they had disagreements. And here's the thing. If you know someone who's a Christian and maybe they're doing something they should not be doing, and because you love them, you go to them, you're being a true friend. Because the Bible says, faithful are the wounds of a friend, but the kisses of an enemy are deceitful. Open rebuke is better than secret love. Don't talk about them, talk to them. Don't post a comment on their post publicly for everyone to see. You have a relationship with them, text them directly, call them directly. Better yet, sit down with them, because a true friend stabs you in the front, not in the back. Go to them. And a lot of times we won't do this. We'll just let it fester and we'll become more angry. Now, by the way, on this particular argument, Paul was in the right, I believe. But you want to talk about these things, because we'll gossip and spread information we don't even know if it's true. Matthew 18:15 says, if another believer sins against you, go privately, point out the offense. If the other person listens and confesses, you've won that person back. So I like to go to the person. I'm going to get my facts straight. How many of you are married? Raise up your hand. You're married. When you're married, you're going to have conflict. Let me say a word to single people. How many of you are single? All right, listen to this. No man and no woman is gonna meet every one of your needs. If you go into marriage saying, man, when I find that right guy riding on a white horse, he's gonna change everything. One day my prince will come. Right. Stop watching Disney movies. Or the guy says, oh, I'm gonna meet her one day on the beach just as the sun is setting, the golden hour. She'll come running to me on the beach in slow motion. Okay, however you meet, reality is gonna kick in. And you're two imperfect people in a relationship. And you have to work through these things, because conflicts are going to come. I've had couples come to me and say, Greg, would you perform our ceremony? Would you marry us? Well, let me ask you, are you both Christians? Oh, yes. How long have you known each other? 6 months. Okay, have you guys had a conflict or an argument? Oh, no, we love each other too much. Yeah, no. Go have an argument. You're going to have to learn how to resolve conflict. And that's so important. So when you're having a conflict in your marriage, you want to learn how to listen. Listen to what your mate is saying. I know you have your counterpoint. I know you have your argument. I know you think you're in the right and they're in the wrong, but at least listen to them and hear what they're saying. Try not to let it escalate. Don't raise your voice. Don't insult them. Don't call them names. Don't say things like, you always, because they don't. Try to remain calm. Hear what it is they're saying and never fight in front of the kids, ever. Make that a hard rule in your house. Now, once you've heard them, you state your point of view. Hopefully they'll listen to you as you've listened to them. Now you need to try to find a compromise, perhaps some kind of resolution. Ephesians 4:26 says, don't let the sun go down on your anger. In other words, don't go to bed mad at each other. Fight to resolve, not to win. If you go into it to win, you lose, even if you win. The objective is to resolve, not to win the argument.
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0: You know, I've heard people describe a trip to Israel as seeing the Bible actually come to life. Hey, everybody, Greg Laurie. And I've been to Israel many times, and I've led a lot of tours, and I have to say that's absolutely true. Listen, when you're walking on the same stones that Jesus himself walked on, well, that's something that's enriching to your faith. It's not just a travel experience, it actually energizes and enhances your study of the Bible. 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And we're going to be taking a tour of Israel April 6 to 15, 2027. 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
1: 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Well, today, Pastor Greg is helping us learn to resolve conflict biblically. His first point, when you disagree with someone, don't talk about them, talk to them. Let's continue.
0: Number two, forgive the person you have the conflict with. Forgive the person you have the conflict with. You say, well, Greg, they don't deserve my forgiveness. Listen, forgiveness, according to C.S. Lewis, does not mean excusing. So maybe they don't deserve your forgiveness, but you forgive them anyway. I remember I was having a meal years ago with Cliff Barrows. Cliff Barrows was a longtime associate of Billy Graham. Cliff would lead worship and was sort of the MC of the Billy Graham events. And he was a wonderful man. And he said this to me once as we were talking. He says, Greg, there are eight words you should be willing to say to your spouse every single day. Here they are. I'm sorry. Please forgive me. And I love you. Pretty good. I'm sorry. Please forgive me. And I love you. And I would add these words as well. It was my fault. You'll be amazed at how quickly that will diffuse a disagreement. Because they're not expecting that. They're going in and you're listening and they're going off. And then when they're done, you say, wow, I'm sorry. It was my fault. Please forgive me. They're like, yeah. Huh. All right. It works. I said this before and it was put in one of my devotions. And a guy was reading the devotion. He'd never heard this before. Okay, so just say, I'm sorry, please forgive me, and I love you, and it was my fault. So he walks into the other room where his wife is. He says, honey, I want to tell you something. She says, what? He says, I'm sorry, please forgive me, I love you, it was my fault. He says, she starts crying. Thank you for saying that to me. And then he said, it's really not mine. I just, Greg wrote it in some devotion. I said, you should have never said that. You should have gone with that. But it really can help diffuse tension, because we're going to have conflict. We're going to have to learn how to forgive. Husbands are going to offend their wives. Wives are going to offend their husbands. Parents will offend their children. Children will offend their parents. Family members will offend one another. Friends will offend one another, maybe intentionally, maybe unintentionally, but it will happen. Dogs will offend cats. Cats won't care. They don't care. They don't care about you or anything else. You cannot make peace with a cat. Anyway, so I digress. So we need to learn how to forgive, or you're going to end up as that bitter person. And when bitterness grows, it's the end of a relationship. The Bible warns in Hebrews 12:15, we should watch out that no poisonous root of bitterness grows up and troubles us, corrupting many. Not only is forgiveness important for you spiritually, it's actually important for you physically. It can help you to be a healthier person. I read an article, Time Magazine put it out, the title, what the cover story was, Should All Be Forgiven? And the article states, scientists and sociologists have begun to extract forgiveness and the act of forgiving from the confines of the confessional, transforming it into the subject of quantifiable research. A number of psychologists and psychotherapists have realized that there's nothing like forgiveness for dissipating anger, mending marriages, and banishing depression. Well, how about that? They caught up with the Bible, because the Bible says, be tenderhearted, forgiving one another, just as God in Christ has forgiven you. Third and last point, if possible, reconcile. If possible, reconcile. By the way, Paul ultimately reconciled with John Mark, because he wrote in 2 Timothy 4:11 to Timothy, get Mark here and bring him with you because he's helpful to me in my ministry. So in a way, we can go back to this story and say, Paul was right in what he said. He was saying to John Mark, look, young man, you need to be responsible. You need to keep your commitments. And when you say you're going to do something, you need to do it. So you can't come on the missionary journey with us this time. But then later, through the actions of John Mark. No doubt Paul said, you know, I like that kid. Send him over to me. He's been helpful to me so we can learn from our mistakes. Paul did not hold a grudge, neither should we. In the book of Genesis, we have Abraham and Lot. They had a conflict. Abraham was Lot's uncle. One day, Abraham said to Lot, look, nephew, it's always drama with you, okay? All this tension between the people that are helping me and the people that are helping you, I think it's in our best interest that we part company. Look, I love you, but I just don't think we can travel together any longer. And so Abraham said, I'll tell you what, I'll give you the choice. You want to go this way? I'll go that way. Make your choice. Where do you want to go? Well, Lot looks and sees a very beautiful spot. And he says, wow, I like that. It kind of reminds me of Egypt. It's lush and it's green. I want to go there. I think they call it Sodom and Gomorrah. And that's where he went. And Abraham went the other direction. A little time passes. Lot gets himself into some trouble. He's taken as a captive. Now the news came to Abraham, your nephew has just been captured. He's a hostage. Abraham could have said, stupid kid, I warned him, you know, he deserves what he gets. No, Abraham goes and rescues his nephew. So here's my point. There was a parting of ways, but there was a reconciliation. The reality is Lot was not nearly as godly as Abraham was, and Lot was kind of a spiritual drain. There are people like that that we meet. When you get around them, they pull you down spiritually. They might even profess to be a Christian, but they do pull you down. And you might say, you know, I don't want to hang around that person anymore. They're so critical. They're so negative. They're always down. They're always gossiping. They always have something bad to say about someone else. After I've been with them, I feel like I need to take a shower afterwards. I'm not going to hang around that person anymore. But then maybe one day that person is in trouble and you reach back out to them and you lift them up again. So we have to make these decisions in life as well. So try to resolve as best as possible. So let's wrap this message up and apply it to each of us personally. Before you can effectively forgive others, you yourself need to be forgiven. Do you remember the first words of Jesus as he hung on the cross? They were, Father, forgive them, for they know not what they do. Forgiven people should be forgiving people. But let me ask you now, have you been forgiven of your sin? You don't have to clean your life up and come to Christ. You come to Christ, he'll clean your life up. You might say, well, I just need to get my life in order and start following these rules and regulations and get myself a Bible and make, just get a little religion. Listen, you don't need a little religion. You need a lot of Jesus. Just come to Jesus. Come to Jesus. You come to Jesus with your addictions. You come to Jesus with your problems. You come to Jesus with your sins. And you say, Lord, save me. And he'll forgive you and start changing you. The changes will follow the encounter with Christ. And maybe there's somebody here that needs to just come to Jesus. You don't realize that God loves you, or you haven't realized it up to this point. You don't realize, or you

0: 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Well, we're so excited to tell you about Pastor Greg's new book called What Every Growing Christian Needs to Know. Pastor Greg, you give some great insight on prayer in the book, among other things. How can we train ourselves to stop treating prayer like just an emergency hotline, you know, and start treating it like a real relationship with communication?
1: Well, thankfully, it can be both. You know, there are times when you're in a crisis and you can call out to the Lord and He promises He'll hear your prayer and He'll answer you. But the best way to pray is just do it continuously. The Bible says, pray without ceasing, for this is the will of God in Christ Jesus concerning you. Okay, pray without ceasing. How do I do that? Well, you can do it while you're driving to work. Oh, wait, I have to keep my eyes open. Yeah, true. You don't have to close your eyes to pray. But it's just talking with God. It's listening to God. It's communing with God. It's sharing your concerns, your burdens, your joys, all of it with the Lord. And so it's something that every believer should learn to engage in on a regular basis, not unlike your relationship with your spouse or someone that's a close friend. You maybe are texting back and forth all day long. Maybe you're on the phone a little bit, but you're in constant communication with that person that you have a relationship with. The same is true of God. But we do this through prayer. And I want to encourage you to learn how to pray more effectively. There are obstacles to prayer. There are problems that will cause our prayers to not be answered in the affirmative. There are secrets to getting your prayers answered and a whole lot more. And I talk about all of this in my new book, What Every Growing Christian Needs to Know. I also talk about the importance of Bible study, how to get the most out of it. I talk also about the importance of being involved in a church. And I also deal with the importance of telling others about Jesus Christ. So let us send you a copy of this book that will help you learn how to pray more effectively. That's simply titled, What Every Growing Christian Needs to Know.
0: 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Well, next time, as Pastor Greg continues our revealing studies in the book of Acts, he brings us a timely message called How to Look Up When Things Look Down. 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
2: I saw it the other day on Facebook, a friend sharing a photo of her daughter who is becoming a senior with the sign under her saying, the last first day. Yeah. The teenage years, what a challenge, aren't they? Hey, I'm Paul, and thanks again for listening to Faith Radio. Maybe you're just entering into that part where one of your children is becoming a teenager, and you're kind of going, okay, what do I expect now? Well, Melissa Kruger has some insights for that coming up next on Family Life Today as she joins Dave and Ann Wilson. 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Proverbs

0: 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It's more than just money.
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5: 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Hi, I'm Chuck Bentley with My Money Life from Crown. 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
8: 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This is how you flourish. That's really different than here's the rule so you don't embarrass the family.
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9: So I'm going to throw a phrase at you. I want you to come back with one word.
11: Oh, no. I don't like it when you do this.
9: Parenting teenagers.
11: Fun.
9: That's your word.
11: Yeah. Okay. I'm going to say, what would your word be?
9: Fun.
11: But my second word would be fearful.
0: Fun and fearful.
11: Yeah. I think that as parents, especially in the culture today, there are a lot of things that we worry about, we think about, we ponder, and there's fear involved in that.
9: Yeah. Well, we're going to talk about today. We got Melissa Krueger.
12: I like the teen years.
11: Me too.
12: I'm kind of like you.
11: They're fun.
12: I really like the teen years.
11: Me too.
9: Yeah, we did too. I mean, a lot of parents, you know, even before our kids were teenagers, were like, oh boy, wait till you.
11: I know.
9: And we loved it.
11: We really loved it. It's really fun getting to know your teens, their thoughts, their ideas.
12: Yes, that's how I felt. I was like, all those years of brush your teeth, tie your shoes, yes. You know, whatever
11: you're trying to do.
12: Yes. And then suddenly they can do all these things and you're actually going to have conversations.
11: Yes.
12: You know, and I was like, oh, I like talking to you.
11: You're fascinating.
12: Yes, rather than, I feel like in the young years, there's just a lot of mundane plotting that's needed, and it's so good.
11: And we'll say, too, there's some really annoying things as well with teenagers.
12: Yes.
11: We have to say that.
12: Yes.
11: But we're kind of on the other end looking in, which we can say it's really fun. Some of you are in the midst of that, and you're like, but is it fun?
12: Yes. In the transition, I think it sneaks up on you because they were so sweet and cuddly at 9.
11: Yes.
12: And then at 11, you're like, wow, that was an attitude that just walked in the door. And you're, you know, so as a parent, you're a little bit like, oh, you were just wanting to hold my hand and cuddle with me. And now you don't like me.
11: Melissa, yes, I said this, like one of our boys was so affectionate, like, Mom, please just lay in bed for a little while and just snuggle up with me. And then it felt like the next day, I was like, what are you doing?
12: Yes.
11: Get out of here.
12: Yes.
11: And I just walked out and cried.
12: Yes.
11: Like, oh.
12: Yes. My son started, when I would kiss his cheek, started wiping it off. And I was like, okay. So yeah, you have to like put a fence to the side, like personal offense aside.
11: Yes, because
12: if you take it to heart too much, you know, it would really offend you. But then I just realized, oh, it's just developmental. Some of this is just developmental.
11: Exactly.
12: One day they'll want to hug you again.
11: My friends and I, we would say, don't take it personally.
12: Yes.
11: Don't take it personally.
9: Now, how old are your kids, you and Mike?
12: Yes, yeah, so 24, 21, and getting ready to turn 18.
9: You're sad.
12: I know.
11: Why this book? And as you talk about raising teens for Christ in a secular age, I think every listener hears that. Like, what's the book? What am I? I want to get that.
9: Yeah. Parenting with Hope.
11: Parenting with Hope.
12: Yeah. I think when I had little kids, what I can remember hearing was kind of what you were saying.
9: Yeah.
12: Little kids, little problems, big kids, big problems. And you know, when you're like dealing with being thrown up on and exhausted and you haven't slept in a month, that sounds like... Do I even?
11: It's worse than this?
12: Yes.
9: Yeah.
12: It sounds so terrible. And there is some truth to it. When you're dealing with a teen who's dealing with real heartache about something, maybe he's doing things that are harming themselves. I mean, like there are real difficulties in the teen years. But I do think it can still be a hopeful season. Mm. And what I always just like to say to a younger mom is every season has really good things and every season has really hard things. And so it's more just embracing what is good in the season and praying through what's hard. But you're going to do that with your two-year-old too. So start doing it here. Because that's going to be your foundation for doing it in the teen years. But I was a high school teacher. So I taught high school math. So I was everybody's favorite subject, right? So one thing I realized was I really had to somehow win these kids over before they would actually learn from me. Mm-hmm. So I taught a large public school. I had 150 kids trying to teach Algebra 1 and Algebra 2.
11: Wow.
12: And what I realized was they did care. They wanted adult interaction, but they wanted to know I cared about them as a person before they wanted what I was selling, which was Algebra 2. to them and they're like, why do we need this? But once they understood I actually cared about them as a person, it was amazing how that made them so much more receptive to what I was trying to teach them.
11: It's the old mantra, rules without relationship equal rebellion. You're saying
12: good. I haven't heard that. That's good.
13: It's in our parenting book. You should get it.
11: Josh McDowell.
13: Isn't that?
12: Bring that back. That's good.
11: Rules without relationship equal rebellion.
12: Yes.
11: But as a teacher, you found the same thing.
12: Yes. And I was really fortunate, right? I got to test some theories on other people's children before I got my own. And you do start to see, because people will say every child's different. Every child is different. But I would say certain practices work well with large majority of children.
13: You
12: would see some teachers whose every class was out of control. Yeah. Didn't matter which kids were in there. You'd see some teachers who seem to maintain control no matter what kids she taught. When it comes to high school, it's pretty clear. I mean, I'm like, you have to have having structure really matters for a classroom environment. Being firm really matters. Having clear guidelines, but also being warm. And so I talk about this some in the book are different parenting styles,
13: right?
12: Authoritarian versus authoritative versus permissive versus absentee. Well, those are actually teaching styles. I learned that in my education classes. Yes. So those categories were how we were taught to teach in a lot of ways. And so I was like, oh, that's really helpful information. And I could apply it to my parenting. But I realized a lot of parents weren't ed majors. So, yeah, they hadn't heard some of these things. They had no distinction between authoritarian and authoritative. So those were things that really helped me as a teacher, and then they helped as a parent of a
13: teen. Now, you've got listeners going, okay, you better explain those.
11: Yeah.
13: Because I remember even before we were parents watching Gary Smalley.
11: Right.
12: Okay.
13: Talk about those different styles. And as a young married couple, we're like, which one do we want to do and which ones have the best results?
11: And which
13: listeners want to know.
11: Which one do we naturally lean toward as a personality even?
12: Yeah, that's a good question. And I think that's good for everyone to ask themselves. So if just to give a little bit of definition of each of them, authoritarian tends to be high control. Yeah, I mean, everything you think about authoritarian, high control, low warmth is how they would categorize it. A little bit like, because I said so.
13: Yeah.
12: It's that parent.
13: Yeah.
12: Permissive tends to be high warmth, low control, no boundaries, whatever the child wants is best. And I would say very child-centric in the wrong way, child-centric. whatever the child wants is good. I'm not going to provide any boundaries because that might make that child feel constrained. You have absentee, which is a new, a category, obviously. If you're listening to this, you're probably not in that category because you're trying to parent. Mm. So that's someone who's just not around. And a lot of kids today have absentee parents.
13: Right.
12: Like that's a reality. Authoritative is high warmth with boundaries. I would say authoritative is the type. I call that in this book, I call that a shepherd parent. So yes, there are boundaries. Yes, there are rules. Yes, there are expectations, but there's also high warmth. Mm-hmm. So there's a high degree of conversation happening. And here's what I always like to say, when you're parenting a 2-year-old, the way you communicate your rules is very different than when you're parenting a 16-year-old. This is the time to bring them into the why of why you're making these rules, why you're making these decisions. An authoritative parent still kind of parents like a 2-year-old. Don't do it because I said so.
13: Yeah.
12: That's fine when you have a 2-year-old and they're running in the street. I actually am fine. I don't need to explain to you all the reasons I don't want you running in the street. At 2, don't run in the street. You're going to get in trouble if you do that again. At 16, that's not normally a great model for kids, for parents, because typically that's when they start wanting to rebel because they are thinking. They're
11: wondering, why? Why can't I?
12: Yes, exactly. And so authoritative parents are trying to engage them in that conversation. And here's what I will say. I think permissive and authoritarian are both rooted in fear. The authoritarian fears losing control. The permissive fears losing relationship. Both are based in fear. Whereas I think authoritative requires a lot of faith. Mm. I can't force you to even stay in my boundaries. And there's an acknowledgement of that, but I'm going to keep putting them forth. But I'm going to make sure no matter what, you know, I love you. Mm. I'm going to always come at this with warmth. I'm going to want to understand you as a person. Even if you're questioning faith, even if you're walking away, I'm going to want to understand you, not just control you because it makes me look bad. So I think authoritarian often want to control because they're worried about how the family looks rather than how's the child doing, you know, and that's all of our temptation.
13: What was that sigh?
11: Because I think we do care what others think of us. Without, I would have said, as my kids were becoming teens, yeah, of course, it's all about Jesus. But remember, I've shared the story. Melissa, I have to tell you this because it's such a bad parenting moment of teens.
12: I had plenty of those.
11: Our oldest was 14, and we were at this big, it was like all of our friends' families were all together. And we were about to eat this. We had like a potluck kind of thing. We're about to eat, and there's probably 50 of us in this house. It's just jam-packed. And somebody says, well, let's pray. And we've got 2-year-olds up to 15-year-olds. So my son's one of the oldest. Our son is one of the oldest.
13: No, he's your son on this day.
11: And we're about to pray.
13: He's what, 14?
11: Yeah, he's 14. And yeah. He says, this food looks like... can I say that on the radio? I'll just say...
13: He didn't curse, but he said a word like poop.
11: And I tell Dave, I will never, ever talk about parenting because I have no idea what I'm doing. But when it came down to it, I was embarrassed.
12: Yeah.
11: And fearful of what everyone was thinking about me.
12: It's so true. And it is. It's really hard. Like in that moment, it is really hard because especially as a pastor's family, I mean...
11: You know.
12: Everyone's looking at every decision you make. Yeah. It's not just even in those moments, but they're looking, oh, well, the Kruger family lets their kids do this. And I'm like,
11: go to that movie.
12: It's not a statement. Right. Yeah, Kruger family might not be what your family should do. You know, but you do feel this pressure.
11: Yeah.
12: Like, okay, yeah, we did watch that show or do things, but it might not be right for your kid.
13: Right.
12: But you feel kind of in the fishbowl.
13: Hey, let me just pause and say this. Our financial partners are the heartbeat of this ministry. And when you join this monthly giving community, you're not just donating, you're building something eternal.
11: And we'd be so honored to have you on the journey with us. We really would. So here's the question. Will you join us today?
13: I hope your answer is yes. And if it is, go to familylifetoday.com. You can click the donate button right there and become a part of the monthly partner program.
11: So what should, as our listeners are hearing those words, what would be a good, like, should they talk about that with their spouse if they're married? Should they figure out what have I been doing?
12: Yeah, I think it's really good to ask each other because here's the reality. I think we're most likely to parent how our parents parented. And you often see one parent go to permissive and one go to authoritarian. It's almost like they're trying to counterbalance the other.
11: Good cop, bad cop.
12: Yes. Yes. And some of that's the environment they grew up in. So I think it's actually good to self-reflect and say, what type of home did I grow up in? Did we lean more towards rules? Did we lean more toward permissive? You know, what type of environment was it? Because that's going to help you actually realize, why am I defaulting to one style?
11: What were you?
12: You know, my mom was a teacher, so I can really say my parents were really good. They were definitely in the authoritative category. I mean, they had boundaries, but not, I don't even remember many rules as a high school kid.
13: Wow.
12: Because at that point we just had a lot of conversations. Oh, it's prom. Well, what time would be reasonable to get back? You know, we'd have a conversation about it. It wasn't like there were these, they did have some rules, but not a lot. But I'll say this too. My brother and I were not pushing many boundaries. I mean, to be fair, we were pretty in the box type kids, but some of that, I think, was how they were parenting.
11: Mm.
12: You know, I didn't feel the need to push against a lot of their rules because they didn't give us a lot of them.
11: Mm.
12: But we had conversations. Hey, what would be reasonable? What would be a good idea? What do you think is okay? And we'd have that conversation. So I think they really leaned toward that. My mom, again, was a teacher. So I think she had some of these categories. I can still remember as a young kid, She would always give two choices that made me feel like I was in control of making the choice, but it was really, they were both acceptable to her. Would you like the banana or the apple?
11: So you had a choice.
12: Yes. And I learned that parenting trick from her. I was like, that's really good.
11: Especially with strong-willed kids.
12: Yes, because it makes the kid feel like they're choosing, but you're really choosing the outcome. And so that's okay. Those are great ways to do it. You're still the one actually who's in control. You're still being the parent, but you're giving them opportunity to make choices. And I think that's really important because these kids are getting ready to launch. So they've got to start learning how to make some of these choices for themselves or else they're going to get off to college. And what we don't want to see is, oh, now that mom and dad are gone,
13: right,
12: I'm making every choice I want to make that they wouldn't let me make. What we're hoping to teach in these years are so vital to try to show them God's word is actually for their good, not to keep them from good. Mm. So if we're always using it as only the rule, you know, the rule rather than, oh, I hope my kids remember God's word being a comfort in their life, an encouragement in their life, a hopeful thing in their life. It shouldn't just be the law.
11: Mm.
12: You know, what does Psalm 19 says? The law of the Lord is perfect, reviving the soul. The statutes of the Lord are trustworthy, making wise the simple. The precepts of the Lord are right, giving joy to the heart. We want to be communicating that as we're even giving boundaries, that this is actually how you're made to work. This is how you flourish. That's really different than here's the rule so you don't embarrass the family.
13: Mm. You know, as you think through those different styles, it feels like, just an observation, a lot of our kids now, next generation, parent with more permissive.
12: Yes.
13: It's like the self-esteem of their children is the number one goal, and so you never want to hurt that. There's good in it because they're really thinking a lot of what we didn't think about. Self-esteem is really important. I don't want to give a lot of no's because I just, but it's, there's like no boundaries.
12: Yes.
13: And so you watch this and you're like, I don't think that, and even as you're reading your book, permissive doesn't usually get good results.
12: It doesn't either. Both of those tend to have negative outcomes on our teens. And, you know, it is interesting how culture changes. I definitely grew up in the parenting style where, I mean, from the moment they came out, you were to watch their sleep schedule, their eat schedule. You know, yeah. You were to be in control. I mean, that was the way the pendulum was swinging. It definitely seems to be swinging in some different ways right now. And I do want to say to parents, and I saw this as a teacher, boundaries matter. Mm. I remember one of my high school kids coming up to me and he said, I can tell Miss So-and-so doesn't care about us at all. And I asked, why do you say that? He goes, she didn't keep our class under control. She just lets us do whatever we want. She didn't care about us.
11: Wow.
12: He, at 17, could already see that teacher, by having an unruly classroom, was actually communicating, I don't care what you do. And, you know, whereas structure and boundaries actually communicates, hey, you're worth something. You matter. And I'm going to show you how you work best. Just like, I mean, think about it. We do this in every way with our kids, right? We make them brush their teeth. Why? Because we care about them. It's not, you know, to give them some rule. It's because your teeth are going to rot out if you don't do if you don't do this. It's not going to go well for you if you don't do this. So boundaries are really for their good. We're helping them when they don't yet have the life experience to know, hey, that's not a good choice to drink and drive. They don't have the life experience to understand what that might lead to. We all do. And so as parents, it's our responsibility to create right boundaries to help them figure out how to navigate these decisions in this world. Mm. And so fear that my kid might not like me, we have to be okay with not being liked by our kids. Every parent's going to face that.
13: Mm. Oh, yeah, for sure. We started the program saying we, all three of us, love the teen years. There are parents listening that are no. I mean, even on your book, I love it. Parenting, light, with hope, dark.
12: Mm-hmm.
13: And it's both.
12: Yeah.
13: Some are in the light and enjoying it. Some are like, it's hard.
12: Yeah.
13: My kids are making decisions. We're yelling. It's, you know, they're not obeying. It's so what would you say to that parent that's listening right now? Like, okay, I'm not where you guys are.
11: They're
13: I want to be
11: hopeless.
13: Where you are.
12: Yeah.
13: They feel hopeless. Yeah.
12: Yeah. I never want to treat it lightly because these years can be full of so much hard.
13: Yeah.
12: I mean, and I have different friends walking through every level of hard. We have cried a lot of tears. Mm-hmm. We have prayed a ton of prayers for kids going through stuff that is so painful.
11: Yeah.
12: And so painful for the child, but so painful for the parent.
13: Yeah.
12: And so what I always like to say on that topic is I think what we, the object of our hope is what matters. So my hope in this season is actually not that my kids are okay or even that they're kind of fitting into the mold of what I hope for their life. My hope is placed in the fact that we serve a God who is actually, he cares more about them than I do. Mm-hmm. He's the one person, you know, who cares about their spiritual development way more than I do. But that he's always at work in everything that's happening. Mm-hmm. That has been my anchor in whatever season of parenting I've been in, mm-hmm. is to put my hope firmly in Christ and his ability to redeem whatever is hard and dark and bad. So I can hold on to that no matter what my child's walking through. And that has been the anchor that has held me fast when I walk through difficult things with my kids is nothing is wasted. We look at some of the choices they're making and they feel so painful and they feel so heavy. Kids who are doubting the faith, walking away from the faith, walking in complete opposition to the things of scripture. And we know it's not good for them.
11: And they're saying things about their sexuality that we are freaking out about.
12: Yes. And I think at that moment, it's really important to remember, I can't change their behavior.
11: Oh, it's awful.
12: I can't change what they think about God. Mm. I am completely powerless, but I serve a God who is powerful. Mm. And so it drives us back to our knees. It drives us back to scripture. It, you know, what I think sometimes what the mistake we make as parents of teens is thinking, if I get angry enough, it's going to fix them.
13: Yeah.
12: Now, when we really think about that, we know that is not the way to do it. It's his kindness that leads us to repentance. Mm-hmm. Rather, we are called to walk with them through their doubts, through their unbelief, through their rebellion. We walk with them, always holding out the gospel to them. They're never too far gone to return. We keep saying that over and over and over again. We keep praying for them, but the Spirit has to awaken their hearts.
11: And I would add to Melissa, I know that you'll agree with me. This is when, for me personally, when my walk with Jesus got even deeper.
12: Yeah.
11: Because I became so desperate. Because as a parent, when you're lying in bed at night with fear of what could happen, and I don't know what you're like and what our listeners are like, but I can tend to go on this trail into the incredibly negative outcome of what all this could mean and what could happen. And it does no good.
12: Yeah.
11: And so I started learning to take my thoughts captive. I started memorizing more scripture than I ever had. That's when I started reading the Bible through every single year because I needed to replace my fearful thoughts with godly thoughts. And that part of just surrendering them daily, begging God. We're fasting and praying for our kids because you can tell when they're not in a great spot. Because our kids have been in those spots where you're so fearful, you don't know what's going to happen. And I would also add, and we're going to talk about more on this topic, and you've talked about this too, friendships where we're praying together for our kids. I need somebody else to shoulder this with me besides Dave and Jesus, but a girlfriend that's like, how are they doing? How are you doing? What's going on? We have a Father that hears every one of our fears, sees every tear, and he's there right with us. This is Family Life Today, and you've been listening to Melissa Krueger, and I'm telling you, she's one of my favorites.
13: She is awesome. Her book is called Parenting with Hope, Raising Teens for Christ in a Secular Age. What a book we all need right now. 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We'll have Melissa back with us tomorrow. 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
17: 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And David was faithful in tending sheep, and it was while he was tending sheep that God was teaching him some of the greatest lessons about serving him. 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
1: If you've been a Christian for a long time, you're very familiar with our call to be salt and light in this world. But what does that look like in our current climate? How do we connect and share God's love in such a hostile environment? Well, it begins with one thing that I think we've overlooked. It will be the beginning of you building a bridge with some people you love that maybe you feel like you can't even talk to right now. Stay with me.
0: I'm Dave Druey, and today on Living on the Edge, Chip Ingram invites you to hear from author and guest teacher Aaron Pierce as he shows us how to widen our circle of friendship to reach the people who'd never walk into a church. 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
2: And so the truth that we need to understand is that secular people are looking for deep relational connection and belonging. The challenge is that we have this false idea. And the false idea is this, and this is a cultural lie that we have today, which is to love or be in relationship with someone, I have to affirm their lifestyle or their worldview. Another key point has to do with the idea of holiness versus relevance. And so what happens is you can actually err on either side. So you can be completely, quote unquote, relevant to the point where you look exactly like the world. And you essentially adopt the world's lifestyle and morals and theology in order to fit in and to connect. And so that's kind of one extreme end of the spectrum. The other spectrum is that we are so, quote unquote, holy that we isolate ourselves from the world so that we have no impact and no influence on the world. And so the tension is, how do we actually be in the world but distinct? That's the tension that we need to have. And as followers of Jesus, we are called to go into the world and to transform it. So how do we do this well? So the first thing is, again, is we want to be, when we're developing these relationships, these friendships, we want to be distinct. We want to be clear that we're a follower of Jesus. So we want to be distinct and clear, but we don't want to be obnoxious. The second thing that's really important in this approach is that we cannot be offended that non-Christians act like non-Christians. So many times Christians are so precious and you freak out, and we need to be able to a little more relax that we can, that we're not gonna freak out when someone acts like a non-Christian, because that is what they are. The next point is that the goal, and this is critical, the goal is not to flaunt our moral superiority. Like the fact that we swear a little less, or the fact that we don't get drunk. And the goal is not to flaunt that. The goal is that we actually allow them to see our supernatural hope, love, joy, and peace. That is what you want people, the distinction that you want people to see. I'm not suggesting that we don't worry about our morals. I'm just saying that is not what's going to attract someone. They want to see something supernatural. And the supernatural is the fruit of the Spirit. Especially when they see how you handle hard things, how you handle suffering. Because then what you get is you get that classic apologetic verse, which is 1 Peter 3:15, which says, always prepared to give an answer to everyone who asks you to give the reason for the hope that you have, but do this with gentleness and respect. They're not asking you to give the reason that you swear less or the reason that you're not drinking. That's not what they're asking. Where does the hope come from? And so I think this is a critical distinction that we need to make as we engage secular people. So we want people to see those supernatural things of hope, joy, love, and peace in our lives. All right, so those are kind of the basic principles. Now, how do we actually get friendships? Like, how do we actually do this? So the idea is here is we want to adopt a missionary mindset. And so what does that mean? That means that we want to be intentional about a lifestyle that is going to put us in places and situations where we're going to be able to interact with and ultimately develop friendships with secular people. It means that it doesn't just happen organically. Like a missionary is not a organic, oh, look at this, I'm in Egypt now. No, I decided to go to Egypt to pursue people in Egypt that don't know Jesus. That is the mindset that we need to have right here. The approach is we need to be missionaries to our people in our cities. And so the idea is we adopt a missionary mindset, an intentional lifestyle. And again, we go back to the fact that that starts in a broken heart, counting the costs, and now we intentionally engage with people. So how do we do that? Well, first thing you can do is start by actively pursuing people in your oikos, which is a Greek word for your sphere of influence. So who's already in your sphere of influence? Whether that's obviously family, coworkers, neighbors, there are people already around you that there's a difference between like knowing someone or seeing someone at an event or Thanksgiving and pursuing them for a deeper relationship. And there are people right now in your world that if you ask the Lord, God, who do you want me to pursue? Who do you want me to pursue for a deeper relationship? And sometimes in your own family, that means that I'm going to pursue people where I have a broken relationship. And the goal in this case is not necessarily to preach the gospel. Ultimately, we want that. But the goal is to build and mend a relationship, right? To start there. Or maybe there's people that you're working with, worked with for years, but you haven't pursued a relationship with them beyond your work. And we need to say, God, who is it in my sphere of influence that you want me to pursue intentionally for a deeper relationship? And ultimately, we're talking about people today who would not walk into a church. Second thing, when it comes to the missionary mindset, is we should expand our oikos, because the reality is in our culture, our oikos, our sphere of influence is getting smaller and smaller. Even our neighborhoods, we don't engage with like we used to. You know, working from home has made our work influence smaller and smaller, right? Families are more separated than ever before. So in fact, a lot of times our natural sphere of influence is pretty small. And so we need to expand that by being relationally present in secular places. Again, this is that missionary mindset. And so the idea is, what can we do? Well, go to it's places like hobbies, where people like to do things together. Remember, secular people are looking for belonging and community. And if they're not finding it in the church, they're finding it in other places. And so these are great places where you can, not just organically, because I like sports, because I want to develop relationships, because I want to connect with people. Where are the places that I could go, hobbies that I can be part of, where I can develop relationships with secular people that wouldn't walk into a church? The other are causes. Causes are actually awesome ways to connect, because causes, and we'll talk about this later when we talk about politics, but causes inherently suggest that people want to be part of something bigger than themselves, and that they believe the world is not as it ought to be, and they want to make it better. I mean, those are biblical truths that we can actually connect with someone on, even if they don't follow Jesus. So finding causes, whether it's local politics, social causes, neighborhood groups, whatever, causes that you can connect into to develop these relationships with secular people. And then lastly, it's places or events, right? So it's public places where people hang out, parks, bars, gyms. Maybe it's events like festivals where you can go and you can develop authentic relationships. Again, the big paradigm shift here is this doesn't just happen organically, right? This is God saying to you, I want you to be a missionary in your city. And part of being a good missionary is you go where the people are in order to develop authentic relationships. And you go there and you develop real relationships with them. Now, some key wisdom, especially when you're going to places that are either kind of spiritually dark, or there's maybe some issues like if there's alcohol there and you've got a history with, you know, alcohol abuse. The key here is there needs to be wisdom in going. You need to be clear about your motivation, why you're going, and who's doing the influencing. And the other key thing about this is generally you don't want to do this alone. One of the things, my big challenge is in this, is that this should not be an individual sport. This should be a team sport. And what's cool about doing this with a group of people is that they actually, first of all, we're gifted differently. We bring different strengths and giftings to the group, but also there are moments when I'm weak or when I'm not feeling particularly brave or courageous. But then if I'm going with someone else, it's like working out. When I know someone else is gonna be there that I said I'd be there with, I show up, right? So doing this together is good because it keeps you motivated, it keeps you going, but it also keeps you safe so that you're not being influenced by the scene, you're influencing the world. So find others that you can do this with. And it makes for a really cool thing to do together.
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2: So I'll give you an example of how I experienced this myself. So the Steiger Mission School used to be in New Zealand. And so I went to the Steiger Mission School in New Zealand and I led the outreach there. And New Zealand is a very secular country, very progressive in terms of social, you know, things. And we were doing outreach in Wellington, the capital, and we were doing outreach in the city. And one day I saw a poster on a wall, and the poster was advertising a gay fair. And it was basically like a fair where they were selling things and music and events and all this, but it was all LGBTQ themed. And I looked at that and I had a deep conviction from the Lord that we should reach out to these people, because so many people, and we'll talk about this a lot later, in the LGBTQ community, they think that Christians are their enemies, right? And they don't have real relationships with real Christians. And I felt like God said, I want you to go there and I want you just to connect relationally with this group. And so I found a number and I called up the organizer of this fair. And I was like, hey, you know, I'm Aaron, I'm a part of this Christian group. I wanted to be clear about who we were. And I was wondering if there's anything we can do to serve at the gay fair. And the person on the other end of the phone was a little skeptical at first. And I convinced them, like, no, we're just here to serve. Can we pick up garbage? Can we serve water? And eventually, all I can tell you is that in the end, they gave us permission to set up our own stall at the gay fair to serve water. And so we arrived at the venue, and it turned out to be the hottest day of the year. And we set up, on the left, we had this like very strange film company. And on the right, they were selling trinkets that I will not describe. And then right in the middle of that was the Jesus stall. And we had cups of water, and on the cups we wrote, whoever drinks the water I give will never thirst again, signed Jesus. Because we wanted to make sure that the act that we were doing is in the name of Jesus. It was the hottest day of the year, and we could not give away our water fast enough. Everywhere you looked in the gay fair were people drinking water, reading their cups, and then we had hours and hours of conversations with people that would probably never have talked to Christians. 95% of them were very positive. A few of them, you know, not, but that's part of it. And then what happened is a few weeks later, we were doing an outreach in Wellington in one of the main cities. We were doing this creative performance. And after the creative performance, a guy came up and he said, I saw you guys. You were at the gay fair. And this was a homosexual man. And we started to talk and build a relationship. And me and another guy and my wife, Jen, built this friendship with him. He eventually invited us over to come to his apartment for dinner. We had weeks where we were just connecting relationally, sharing Jesus. We were reading the Sermon on the Mount together. It was a really, really cool experience. And this is a guy who absolutely thought of Christians, evangelical Christians, as the enemy. And we were able to develop a friendship and a relationship that totally softened him to the point where he's reading the Bible with us, because we were willing to go to their places and develop relationships. And so again, this is something that all of us can do in our, whether it's the sphere of influence we already have or intentionally going to places in order to develop relationships with people that won't walk into a church. So the key thing in all of this is that this cannot just be human. This has got to be spirit-led. We need to ask the Holy Spirit to lead and direct our path to the right person, to a person of peace, and to give us supernatural favor. So often when we're doing outreach, I'll say, Lord, just lead me to one person that you want me to connect with. And so you'll end up connecting with the person of peace who's open to the gospel, but also has influence in their scene, who's able to draw you into their world and build a connection in the world. And so you're able to draw and actually connect with far more people. But the key point here is this is not just a natural thing. This is a supernatural leading of the Holy Spirit to the right person at the right time. So as you say, okay, Lord, I'm going to reshape my lifestyle, and I'm going to intentionally go to places in order to develop relationships with people who wouldn't walk into a church. Lord, would you lead me to the right person at the right time? And you do that, and he will lead you. And you'll find yourself in that relationship like I just described with the guy at the gay fair. All right, so a couple of principles. Now that you've done it, you're in it, you're engaging this scene, a couple key basic principles. First of all, relax when you're engaging in secular places. Be yourself, have fun, don't be so uptight. Sometimes when you have that missionary mindset, sometimes that comes with being a little uptight and also trying to force it. So be patient. Don't feel the need to make something happen. It goes back to the point I just said earlier, which is allow the Spirit to direct you to the right person at the right time. Have a long-term view of it. Don't take yourself too seriously. Sometimes it's awkward. We're all awkward. And most people are not worried about you. They're worried about themselves, right? They don't even see you, frankly. So don't worry about it too much. Try to have fun, because joy is contagious. One person in my world that's so good at this is Serena. It's one of the leaders of our Minneapolis team. Her joy draws people, right? We were doing an outreach during the George Floyd times, where we were doing an outreach right where that happened. And there's this couple. And I saw them because I was praying, Lord, lead me. And I saw them, and they're really kind of cool looking, edgy. I was like, I really like to talk to them, but I'm not quite brave enough to do it. So I was like, Serena, I want to talk to those people. So she just comes bounding up to them and is like, hey, you guys are cool. We should talk. And boom, we were talking. And so it wasn't that complicated for her. And so the point is, that joy is contagious. And again, that's also the whole point of a team, right? If you got those people, use them. That's what I do. So have fun, relax, be yourself. Second thing is harness the incredible power of asking questions and listening. One of the most powerful expressions of love is to listen. It's one of the simplest and most powerful expressions of love that you can exhibit to someone is to really listen and ask questions. So the principle when it comes to this is three things, or three steps to doing it right. Number one, listen. Number two, ask questions. Number three, listen. And it's the simplest and most profound thing that you can do. If you want to go deeper into this stuff, read the old school book, How to Win Friends and Influence People, because it's basically those principles. How to really connect, how to build authentic friendships with people. And then again, the idea here is don't make assumptions. We put people in boxes just about how they look, right? So the idea of listening and ask questions, don't make assumptions about them. Really listen. Try to understand them. Learn their real, raw story. Everyone is going through stuff, right? Filtered reality looks good, but in true reality, there's stuff I'm going through. So learn the real story. And what's amazing is people will tell you their real stories. Going back to that story with Serena and those two people, we connected with them. We sat down right in the middle of the George Floyd thing and just talked for hours. And they shared stories, deep, vulnerable stories of brokenness so quickly. People are really hungry to share their stories. And then, again, really try to understand their perspective. And one of the easiest things, when someone says something that you don't agree with, just how did you come to believe that? Really understand. And oftentimes, two things happen. When you understand how they came to believe, you understand the real issue. Plus, you have a love for them and an empathy for them that you might not have had before. So really try to understand what they believe. And remember, empathy is not the same as agreeing or affirming. Sometimes we're so afraid to listen and understand someone whose view is totally out of alignment with the Bible, but that's okay. That is not the same as agreeing or affirming. Remember that, and then find common ground and genuine ways to affirm someone. We're going to talk about this more during the spiritual conversations idea, but there's always things that you can affirm in someone. Because whether they're following Jesus or not, they are made in the image of God. And there's things about them that God has designed that you can begin to call out and to affirm. And that is like water to a desert for secular people who are not hearing those words of affirmation. So the principle here is, how are we going to build relationships with secular people? My challenge to you is this. Ask God to highlight, spend some time alone seeking the Lord, and ask God to highlight one person

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2: Aaron, thanks again for being with us here today in studio. Today, you challenge us to expand our oikos, or our sphere of influence, to secular places. But I think it's really important for us to define that phrase, secular places. You know, I think it's easy to say, yeah, a nightclub or bars or spots. I mean, those are secular places to engage people. Yeah, but let's take a minute and share some everyday places that you and I maybe are more comfortable with, or on a general basis, relate to people.
3: You know, Chip, that's a really good point. You know, I have four kids and they all play soccer, which means that my wife and I spend an insane amount of time hanging out at soccer fields. And what I've found is that this is an incredible opportunity to build relationships with other parents, because we're spending hours together on the sidelines and we're traveling to tournaments and sharing meals. And it's just an amazing time for me to build relationships and to get to know them and befriend them and walk them through a journey of friendship that begins to engage in spiritual conversations and eventually gospel conversations. And I have another friend who loves fancy cars, and he's part of a car club that brings together all these car enthusiasts, and he develops the relationships there, and he gets to naturally interact with people who wouldn't be ready to come to a church, but they're looking for friendship. They're looking for connection. And so these opportunities are all around us. And it just is a matter of intentionality to adopt that missionary mindset right where you are and to pursue people in these places where God gives you those opportunities.
1: 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We'll see you next time here on Living on the Edge. 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
4: 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I'm Angela. There are a lot of theories. There's a lot of theology around when Jesus is going to come back. You know, certain things have to happen before he comes back. But the important thing is that he is coming back. And have you thought about that day? Thought about what it will be like when we see him descend from heaven, when our faith becomes sight? That's going to be a glorious and amazing day for those of us who are following Jesus. But that day is sometime in the future. We don't know when. And maybe it raises the question, how does that day affect today? Coming up on Truth for Life with Alistair Begg, he's going to talk about how Christ's return affects your life today.
5: 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His love

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2: This is Hope with God. I'm Andrew Palau. In the Bible, Deborah was a powerful woman appointed by God. She was appointed to be a leader and a judge over Israel. She faced dangerous enemies and uncertain times, yet she stood strong. Why? Because she trusted God. Through her courage, her voice, through her obedience, God brought hope and victory to His people. God often calls ordinary people to do extraordinary things. Your voice, your life, it matters. And the same God who gave Deborah courage wants to meet with you today and give you courage. He wants to walk with you through it all and guide your life and show you that He does care. Do you want to get to know Him and discover His plans for your life? You can begin this way. Say, God, I want to know You. Reveal Yourself to me. Show me Your love and guide me in the right path, and I will follow You and serve You. Amen. Always remember, there is hope with God.
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0: When Jesus suddenly and unexpectedly returns, will our response be different from our unbelieving friends? It ought to be. We're going to find out why and learn how Christ's anticipated return should affect the way we're living right now. Today on Truth for Life, Alistair Begg continues our study in 1 Thessalonians chapter 5.
1: I was brought up in the 60s with the late great Planet Earth. Explained the whole of the 1960s to me. Explained the emergence of the common market. Explained how locusts were helicopters and goodness knows was what else. It was the biggest selling book in airport bookstores in America. And most of it is totally fatuous as of today. What was the problem? The problem was not to up the ante on the truth of the return of Jesus. That is fabulous. The problem was to try and disprove the Bible. When Paul said, you don't need this stuff about times and dates, he was saying it because of what Jesus had said. The classic from history, again from the 18th century, is a Roman Catholic theologian who set the date of the return of Jesus Christ at 1784. And the book which contained the information was not published until 1785. It's a bit of a letdown. Everybody's still around, not reading it. It's secret. Secondly, it's sudden. It's sudden. That's verse 3. While people are saying peace and safety, destruction will come on them suddenly. Suddenly. The suddenness of it all is made much of in the gospel records too. Again, back in Matthew 24, to which we would turn frequently. Matthew 24 and verse 26, and we quoted this last week. So if anyone tells you there he is out in the desert, don't go out. Or here he is in the inner rooms, don't believe it. Why not? Because of verse 27. For as the lightning that comes from the east is visible even in the west, so will be the coming of the Son of Man. In other words, it is going to come with dramatic suddenness. Now you'll notice the juxtaposition here between these two pictures. The thief comes suddenly and unexpectedly. That's the strategy of the burglar. But for a lady, labor pains are not unexpected. They're expected. And that is the great fun, at least for the man of the first child, you know, is this, are they happening yet? You know, what are those things, you know? I can remember sitting around in the middle of the night and then the next day going in a shoe shop in Glasgow and Sue said, oh, I think it's, I said, what, it's what? She said, no, I don't think it is. And then a little later, yeah, I think it is. No, I don't think it is. For crying out loud, what is this thing? Branston pickles, Branston Hicks, or whatever you call these things? What are they? I don't know. But I know now, after three of them, they are unavoidable. You get yourself in that condition, they're coming. Now that's his point. In relationship to the burglar, his return is sudden and unexpected. In relationship to the pregnant woman, the birth pangs are sudden and unavoidable. So we know two things then. We know that it is secret, we know that it is sudden and unexpected, but also at the same time unavoidable. And thirdly, we know that it will bring about separation. You say, where do you get that? In 1 Thessalonians 5? It's not in 1 Thessalonians 5, but it is back in Matthew 24. We always want to interpret Scripture with Scripture. Matthew 24 and verse 37. No one knows about that day or hour, not even the angels and so on. As it was in the beginning, in the days of Noah, so it will be at the coming of the Son of Man. Verse 40, two men will be in the field, one will be taken, the other will be left. Two women will be grinding with a handmill, one will be taken and the other left. Now you say to me, that's not the totality of everything we need to know about the return of Jesus Christ. And to that I say a hearty amen. But I want to tell you this, if you know this much, you know enough to do what the Bible calls you to do. If you know that curiosity is to be avoided because the day is secret, the day is sudden, and the day will bring separation, now you got a pretty good head start on what God wants you to do. And indeed, if what you want to do is sit around and delve into the intricacies, and curiosities, you're not going to have enough time to do what the Bible calls you to do, because you'll be so busy doing what it calls you not to do. But isn't that the story of our lives? The curiosity that is to be avoided, and then he goes on to the identity that is to be affirmed. He introduces the contrast with two words at the beginning of verse 4, "But you, brothers," again this term of endearment, generically used, he might equally have said, "But you, brothers and sisters." So you're not like this. You're not like the rest of men. You don't live in the darkness, he says. You're not in the darkness so that the day should surprise you like a thief. When the Lord himself comes down from heaven with a loud command, with the voice of the archangel, and with the trumpet call of God, you're not going to be surprised. Not in the way that the unbeliever is going to be surprised. Because when all of that cuts loose, unbelievers are going to be saying, "What in the world's this?" And the believer's going to say, "It's Jesus." That's 1 Thessalonians 4. That's what you're going to say. That's what it was. Voice, trumpet blast, loud command. It's Jesus. Now, why do we know that? Because of the radical transformation that has taken place in our lives. You are not in the darkness. Your identity has been changed. The day won't surprise you like a thief, because after all, he says, picking up on this metaphor of light and darkness, you're all sons of the light and sons of the day. We don't belong to the night or to the darkness. We were once darkness, but now we're light in the Lord. That's Ephesians 5. 1 Peter chapter 2, verse 9, we were once not a people, now we are the people of God. We once lived in darkness, but now we've been brought out of darkness and into his marvelous light. We are different. 1 Thessalonians 4, verse 13, we are not like the rest of men because they have no hope. We are different because 1 Thessalonians 1, verse 9, we have turned to God from idols to serve the living and true God and to wait for his Son from heaven, whom he raised from the dead. So we are not like the rest of men on a Monday morning who go back to their days and say, "I don't know where the world's going. I don't know what's going on in this newspaper. I can't stand watching the news. I haven't got a concept of how it will end. This is driving me absolutely insane." Answer: let me explain to you how it's going to end. Well, how would you know how it's going to end? Because I know how it began. Well, how did it begin? Well, God let light shine out of darkness. He said, "Let there be light," and there was light. Oh, you don't tell me you believe that. Absolutely. And he made man and he made woman and he walked with them in the garden in the cool of the day. Oh, you don't believe that, do you? Yes, I do. Absolutely. And men and women turned their back on the living God, and suddenly the world that we know today is not the world the way man made it, but is the world the way man has, not the world the way God made it, but the world the way man has spoiled it. Sin has entered into the world. We live in a fallen world. We can't put ourselves in a right situation with God. That's why God came in the person of Jesus Christ and died upon the cross, not to show us how much he loved us, but to pay the penalty for our sin, which did show us how much he loved us. And those who believe into Christ become new creations, become identified with light and love and peace and hope and joy and reality. People say, "Well, you know what? I can't process that much that fast, but maybe we could talk about it again." Answer: I'd love to talk about it again. I'd love to talk about it every coffee break from now until the day when the truth dawns on your mind and you say, "You know what? I understand it now." And listen, folks, until we have a new identity in the Lord Jesus Christ, which is the whole point of the gospel, that Jesus comes and lives in us. I've given you the illustration before. Show me a Shakespeare play and tell me to write it. Write one just like that. I can't do it. Show me a painting by Van Gogh and ask me to paint a painting like that, and I can't do it. Show me a life like the life of Jesus and ask me to live a life like that, and I can't do it. But if the genius of Van Gogh could come and live in me, I could paint that kind of picture. If the genius of Shakespeare could come and live in me, then I could write that kind of play. And if the reality of Jesus can come and live in me, then I can live that kind of life. That's the gospel, you see. And everything else is a call to externalism. Well, come on now, have a good week. Try and be a kind person this week. Do your best this week. Shape up. Stop swearing in your car. Stop getting aggravated at other drivers. Try and be nicer to your wife. Give yourself a shake. Pull your socks up. Spend more time with your kids. Da, da, da, da, da. The guy's going, you know what? I don't even know if I want to. And even if I wanted to, I don't even know if I can. That's not Christianity. That's moralism. That's externalism. Christianity is, you're in deep trouble. Jesus died to get you out of the deep trouble, but unless you admit you're in deep trouble, you ain't never getting out of it. So first you got to admit it. But I want good news. Sorry, there ain't no good news without bad news first. Well, I don't want to listen to it. Fine, see you around. Next, there's bad news, then there's good news. You ready for the bad news? Yes. Okay, here it is. Oh, I understand. And what's happening in pulpits all across this city this morning on rally day and come to church day and this next day, people are being called to a lifestyle without any life. And it is the worst possible thing I can imagine. To do Christian stuff without knowing why or how. To be involved in externalism, moralism, and just doing stuff. I have no interest in doing stuff. All the stuff I want to do by nature is bad stuff, believe me. And unless someone came and changed the mechanism inside of me, I'd be doing all that bad stuff, and as it is, I still do some of it. So the identity is key to the activity. To be called to activity without an identity is to live in externalism, which is bogus and worthless and facile and empty and trivial and irrelevant. And the world looks on and says, I want none of it. And frankly, I couldn't agree more. But when life comes into the tree, then leaves appear on the branches. Not by an act of Congress. But as a result of the intake of that resource. And when Jesus comes to live within a life, then there's lifestyle. And so says Paul, there's the deal. You're sons of the light. You're not in the darkness. Proverbs, Solomon says, the way of the wicked is deep darkness. Paul says to the Ephesians, Ephesians 5, once you were darkness, now you're light in the Lord. To be a son of something in the Semitic idiom was to be characterized by that thing. So when he says you're sons of the light or your daughters of the light, he says one of the things that marks you out is light. You know, it's really quite simple. If Christians would just go out and shine a wee bit, we'd make a devastating impact. I mean, some of our faces could not exactly be called shining faces. Some of us have got miserable faces. You know, don't you go back in your bank as a teller and start sticking up dirty big signs that say, repent, the end of the world draweth nigh. And be going in the coffee room criticizing the manager and everybody else in the place. Tear down your sign and shine. And once you shine, then you can have a sign. In fact, once you shine, you will need a sign. Well, I just made that up now. If you shine, no need of sign. That's it. And that's what he's saying to them. Listen, guys. Listen. You are all sons of the light and sons of the day. We don't belong to the night or to the darkness. We're not like that. We've been made new. The prologue of John's Gospel says the light shines in the darkness and the darkness has not understood it. Of course it hasn't understood. It didn't understand Jesus. And you can't argue somebody into it either. John chapter 3, the progression is very clear. This is the verdict. Light has come into the world, but men love darkness instead of light because their deeds were evil. Everyone who does evil hates the light and will not come into the light for fear that his deeds will be exposed. But whoever lives by the truth comes into the light so that it may be seen plainly that what he has been done through God. I mean, once again, you don't have to be a genius to understand this. I was driving down 71 during the week, way down 71, and in the distance I saw this huge big pole, and it had a neon sign wrapped around one word, and the word said adult. I said to myself, what a remarkable thing to put on the end of a freeway. A big pole for to be seen for miles around that just says adult. Attractive sign. At the base of which pole you will find total darkness. In the mercy of God, I haven't been in those rooms, but I've noticed from the outside, they don't have windows. They're all boarded up. They're all blacked out. They are all darkness. And as unbelievers, we live in darkness. We are born into darkness. We're on the road that's full of darkness. And our eyes are dark. Therefore, our whole body is dark. Unless we hear the words of Jesus saying, I am the light of the world. He who follows me will not walk in darkness, but will have the light of life. And suddenly he turns the light on. And we go. Where do we go? We go to do his bidding. What is his bidding? That's the last point. There is a strategy to be adopted. Verse 6 introduces us to it. Two words, so then. So then. So what? That's what we always need to be asking. Is there a point to this? There is a curiosity to be avoided. It's secret, sudden, and separation. There is an identity to be affirmed. We are no longer what we once were. We have been radically changed. So what? Here it is. So then. Don't be like the others. Now, that's got to tell you something. In other words, don't be a walking contradiction, partly truth and partly fiction. Don't be saying one thing and living another thing. You are light in the Lord, therefore live as light in the Lord. These people are drunk, they're asleep, they live in the darkness. We belong to the day, therefore our strategy is clear. Say no to moral carelessness and say yes to alertness. The word there is watchful. So then let us not be like the others who are asleep, but let us be alert or watchful. Gregorio is the Greek word from which we get our English boy's name Gregory, and it means vigilance or watchfulness or alertness. Let's all be Gregories, he says. The proper attitude of the Christian is not sleepiness, dreamy cluelessness, moral indifference, but it is alertness. The next verb is nepho, which means to be sober in the Authorized Version, self-controlled. It has to do again with discipline and moral alertness. And that's the whole contrast between verse 7 and verse 8. Those who sleep, sleep at night. Those who get drunk at night. But we belong to the day. I mean, unless you're working the night shift, why would you ever want to be out at 1 o'clock in the morning? Should be in your bed, shouldn't you? Early to bed, early to rise, makes a man healthy, wealthy, and wise. I tell my kids, there's no reason to be driving around in the middle of the night, unless you're delivering the plain dealer. And since I know you're not, let's go to bed. It's what you do at night. Unless you're of the darkness. We'll come back to this next week, but there are two immediate telling points of impact in relationship to the return of Jesus Christ, and they're these. The strategy which is to be adopted is a strategy, number one, for moral purity. 1 John 3:3, everyone who has this hope within him purifies himself even as he is pure. The real question of whether I favor and long for the return of Jesus Christ is not going to be answered by looking at the books on my shelf. It's not going to be answered by articulating my view of eschatology. It's going to be answered by you coming in my house, walking in my shoes, as it were, driving in my car, listening to my music, watching my videos, and reading my books. And me, the same for you. Moral purity is one of the key indicators that a man or a woman is saying no to curiosity, saying yes to their identity, and is impacting the strategy. We'll come back to this. And the second one is the issue of zealous evangelism. Zealous evangelism. When I understand that the day is sudden, it's secret, and it brings separation, What excuse does that give me for sitting around having a happy little class for myself? John chapter 9 and verse 4. As long as it is the day, says Jesus, we must do the work of him who sent me. Night is coming when no one can work. While I am in the world, I am the light of the world. And when I am not in the world, when I am not incarnated, when I am not walking the Jerusalem streets, you're the light of the world. Hey, Paul, tell us all that good stuff about the times and the dates. We want to get it down. Get a crystal ball, Paul. Let's get into the nitty-gritty of the return of Jesus Christ. Somebody gave me two books since last Sunday. I'm not reading them. Okay? I told the guy that already, so it's no surprise to him. I'm flat out not reading them. I don't have the time to read them. And if I read them, it would drive me nuts. And since you know that I'm already kind of nuts, you don't want to run that risk. So quit giving me these books, would you? I'm having a bad enough time reading this book and understanding this. Take your curiosity and sit on it. Take your identity and live it. And take this strategy and implement it. And you'll be amazed what's going to happen.
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1: Father, forgive us for always wanting to take the parts that are peripheral and make them central, and taking the central parts and inevitably making them peripheral. We are so much like these early disciples. Lord, is this the time? Are you going to do this now? What will happen next? And we need to hear you saying to us again today, as you said to them on that day before you were caught up into heaven. Listen, it's not for you to know the times and the dates, but it is for you to go into all the world and fulfill my commission. Understand my mission and live in such a way that unbelieving people might become committed followers of Jesus Christ. Lord, help us. Help me. We need you to clarify our thinking, to purify our hearts, and to set us on the pathway of your appointing. And we pray in the name of your Son, the Lord Jesus. Amen.
0: I'm Bob Lapine. Are you a Christian? Does your life give evidence of this new identity? Join us tomorrow as we work through the answers. The Bible teaching of Alistair Begg is furnished by Truth for Life, where the learning is for living.
2: 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And we're able to do that because of the death and the resurrection of Jesus. 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Greer, he's going to talk about what it looks like to be reconciled to God.
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6: Judgment was coming. Judah had wandered far from God, and the consequences were real. But even in the middle of his discipline, God had not abandoned his people. Through Zephaniah came a remarkable promise. 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
7: What's God been impressing upon your heart today? It's always a good day to bend an ear and listen for what the Lord is saying. This is Susie Larson with another Grow and Go moment, helping you to discover and enjoy what God wants to do in and through you. In the book of Mark, chapter 10, verse 32, we read this. They were now on the way to Jerusalem, and Jesus was walking ahead of them. The disciples were filled with awe, and the people following behind were overwhelmed with fear. Taking the 12 disciples aside, Jesus once more began to describe everything that was about to happen to him. The disciples were filled with awe. The people were filled with fear. Jesus wanted his followers prepared. He opened his mouth and led with this important word. Listen. But apparently they weren't listening. Jesus went on to describe the horrific events that awaited him in Jerusalem, down to the details that he'd be mocked, spit upon, flogged, whipped, and then killed. Why didn't this jarring news suddenly stop them in their tracks? Somehow, James and John's minds had wandered elsewhere. They were thinking about status and position. Jesus spoke about suffering. They wanted to talk about promotion. We must discern the conversation God wants to have with us. He always loves us, always wants what's best for us. So we must listen when he cautions, corrects, or even redirects. He wanted the disciples prepared so that when the unthinkable happened, they'd remember the rest of the story, that he would rise again. He answered their prayer and then some. But the prize never comes without the process of preparation. Don't get ahead of God. He's always watching out for you. Spend some quiet time listening for his voice and let him speak. This is Susie Larson with another Grow and Go moment. For more resources, go to growandgotoday.com.
8: Gain by giving away? 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Another withholds unduly, but comes to poverty. The generous will prosper. 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
13: Are you born again? 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It was a choice he had to make. He couldn't be born into it. He had to be born again. Are you born again? That's the question. 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
12: 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Greer. As always, I'm your host, Molly Vidovich. Do you ever wonder how you know for sure that you're saved? Is it because you prayed a prayer at some point, asking Jesus into your heart, or maybe because you were baptized as a kid? How can we know if we've done the right thing or if we did it with enough sincerity? That's our question today as Pastor J.D. continues our new teaching series called Start. You see, God doesn't want us to be in the dark about our standing with Him. So let's dive back into the first message that we began yesterday. Pastor J.D. is teaching from the book of John.
13: If you got a Bible, John chapter 3 is where I'd like for you to open it. It's a story of a religious man named Nicodemus. We're actually going to begin his story in chapter 2, verse 23. Now many believed in his name, Jesus' name, when they saw the signs, the miracles that he was doing. But Jesus, on his part, did not entrust himself to them because he knew all people. He didn't need any testimony about mankind, for he knew what was in each person. In other words, he knew that though this group said they believed in Jesus, he knew their faith was superficial. He knew their love and their commitment to him did not go very deep. Nicodemus' story is Jesus' answer to that group of people. So here's the answer. Here's Jesus' answer. Chapter 3, verse 1. Now, there was a man of the Pharisees, which is a really religious group, named Nicodemus, a ruler of the Jews. This man, Nicodemus, came to Jesus by night and said to him, Rabbi, we know that you are a teacher come from God, for no one can do these signs that you do unless God is with him. In other words, Nicodemus was one of the guys in chapter 2 that saw the signs and believed. Verse 3, Jesus answered him, truly, truly, I say to you, unless one is born again, he cannot see the kingdom of God. Well, now Nicodemus is really confused because he thinks Jesus is telling him he needs to crawl back up into his mommy's tummy. And so he says, verse 4, how can that be? I'm too big. That seems kind of awkward. I think it's illegal in every state except for Tennessee. Verse 5, Jesus answered, truly, truly, I say to you, you must be born again. Unless one is born of water and the Spirit, he cannot enter the kingdom of God. That which is born of the flesh is flesh, and that which is born of the Spirit is spirit. Do not marvel. See that I said to you, you must be born again. Three questions this text asks of us, and I want you to consider. Number one is why you must be born again, and what does it mean anyway? Number two, how you can be born again. And number three, are you born again? I want you to ask yourself, and are you sure that you're born again? Number one, why you must be born again. Why you must be born again. To need new birth implies that there's something wrong with our first birth. According to the Bible, we are born into a state of spiritual death because of the sin of the human race, the collective sin of the human race. God had declared to our first humans, Adam and Eve in Genesis, the one who sins will surely die. And when we sinned, that is exactly what happened. Adam and Eve were driven out of God's presence and their relationship with God was severed. At that point, our bodies began to die. Our bodies that God had intended to sustain eternally for us began to corrode and die. And our spiritual hearts went bad. It's almost like our spiritual hearts, our hearts got sick. We quit loving what we were supposed to love and we started to love what we shouldn't love. We were made, you see, to so that our hearts were turned outward to love God and to love others. But after sin, they began to turn inward, seeking first to love and serve ourselves. Martin Luther called this incurvatus in se. In Latin means curved inward on itself is the condition of the human heart. Scripture is not sparing in its description of the state of our hearts. Jeremiah 17:9, the human heart is deceitful above all things and desperately, hopelessly wicked. He's talking about your heart. You. Your heart is deceitful to you above all things, and it is desperately wicked. Sin did not knock us down to God's JV team. It didn't put us on probation. It didn't put us on a slower track to get to our mansion in heaven. Sin wiped us out. It killed us. We are stained now through and through with sin. We are, Paul says, by nature, children of wrath. And we cannot possibly hope to stand before God stained so thoroughly with sin. So if Jesus said, verse 6, that which is born of flesh is flesh, In other words, you can't save your corrupted flesh through the efforts of your corrupted flesh. Sin killed us. And there's nothing we can do that can change that. That's why we need something more, something different, something from outside of ourselves. So he continues, unless one is born of water and the Spirit, he cannot enter the kingdom of God. Now, what does it mean to be born of water and the Spirit? Well, there's some people who say that means water is like human birth and Spirit is like your second birth. Other people say, well, no, that's baptism. You got to be baptized and then you're born by the Spirit. Here's why that's not right. Here's your nerd moment. You ready? There's one article in Greek that identifies with water and Spirit. So he's not talking about two separate things. It's not born of the water and the Spirit. In Greek, that's his way of saying born of the water and Spirit. So he's talking about one instance and he's talking about the gospel. He is alluding to a prophecy made in the book of Ezekiel about what the gospel would do with us. Let me read that prophecy to you. Ezekiel 36, 600 years before Jesus. I will sprinkle clean water on you. This is the Messiah talking. And you shall be clean. I will give you a new heart and a new spirit I will put within you. I will remove the heart of stone and give you a heart of tender flesh. I'll put my Spirit within you and cause you to want to walk in my statutes. I'm going to give you a desire to obey my rules. I'm going to put the desire in you where you're going to obey me, not because you have to. You're going to obey me because you want to. God then gave Ezekiel one of the coolest visions in the Old Testament of how this is going to work. He takes Ezekiel out to this valley that's filled with dead men's bones, dry bones. And he says to Ezekiel, Ezekiel, can these bones live again? And Ezekiel says, they look like they've been dead to me for a long time. So I think no. God says, watch this. And it says, Ezekiel said that he hears the sound of the, in Hebrew, it's the word ruach, which means either wind or spirit. It's a play on words. He hears the sound of the wind blowing, the spirit blowing, and all of a sudden these bones begin to rattle. And they start to form into skeletons, and then sinews and tendons begin to connect them, and then tender flesh comes and coats these bones, and then these bones stand up. Now it's this mighty army of the Lord, and God says to Ezekiel, that's what I'm going to do in the church. And by the way, that's what you need. You don't need more religion and more rules and more resolutions just stitching the bones back together. You need the wind of the Spirit to make you alive, to give you a new heart. See, it's like I tell you all the time, God doesn't want to just change your behavior. He wants to change your desires. It's not pleasing to God if you obey him because you're forced to. So God does not want people in heaven who actually want to be somewhere else because they don't really love God. God wants people there in heaven who share his love, who want to be with him, who serve him because they love him, who do righteousness because they crave righteousness. It's like I tell you all the time, God's not just interested in your obedience. He's interested in why you obey. He wants a new kind of obedience. The dilemma of the human condition is not that we don't behave right. The dilemma of the human condition is that we don't love right. That's why you must be born again. Because you can't change what you love. And God's got to change that. Number two. Well, that's why you should be born again. Why you must be born again. Here's number two. How you can be born again. Well, down just a little bit farther, Jesus is going to explain. Verse 14. As Moses lifted up the serpent in the wilderness, even so must the Son of Man be lifted up, that whoever believes in him may have eternal life. Now there he refers to another really cool Old Testament story. The children of Israel are on their way to the promised land, and they begin to doubt God. And so they begin to complain, and their hearts begin to wander after other gods. So God, in judgment, sends thousands of fiery serpents. And so many of these people, thousands of Israelites, began to writhe in pain and cry out to God for mercy. And so God tells Moses, I want you to make a bronze image of one of the serpents. I want you to put it on top of a pole, and I want you to put it on the top of the highest hill that you can find. And you tell people that if they will go to that hill, they will look at that serpent on the pole. And if they'll believe that I will heal them, then as they look at that serpent on the hill, they will be healed and they will live. And Jesus says, just like Moses did that, I'm going to be lifted up. I'm going to be put on top of a pole like a serpent on top of a tree, on top of a cross. The serpent was the result of their sin, right? That's what it symbolized. Jesus on the cross was the result of our sin. God made him, Paul says in 2 Corinthians, who knew no sin, heaven's perfect son, the essence of God's glory. God made him to become sin. He became the snake. He became the serpent so that we might become the righteousness of God in him. That if we look to him dying there in our place, like they looked at the serpent on the hill, believing that God will heal us, we'll be healed just like they were, born again out of the curse of death, into the promise of new life. For God, Jesus goes on, for God, he gives the shortest, most concise explanation of the gospel anywhere in the Bible. For God so loved the world. A friend of mine said that his life was transformed when said my youth pastor said, I wasn't really a church going person, but I occasionally visited this youth group. And that youth pastor one Friday night said to me, he said, everywhere you see in verse 16, the world or whosoever you put your name, for God so loved Alex that he gave Alex his only son, that if Alex would believe on him, Alex would not perish, but Alex would have eternal life. He said, it's hard to describe what happened. He said, but he said, my dad growing up, you see, had left us and abandoned us when I was a kid. I'd never known that kind of father's love. He said, and now I'm hearing about a father who, after I had spurned and rejected him, came to earth to rescue me, chased me to a cross. I killed him. The irony is, as I killed him, he was paying the penalty for my sin so that if I would just look and I would believe and I would recognize that this was him coming for me, then I would be healed. I would be saved. Just like they looked at that serpent and were healed, you look and you live, you believe and you live.
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13: I learned something this week. Sometimes, y'all, I'll read a verse and I'm like, I've preached this wrong for 30 years. How did I miss this? This is one of those verses. You know that verse where it says that there's, when one sinner repents, there's joy in the presence of the angels. And I'm always like, what I explain it is, whenever you get saved, there's a party in heaven in your honor. And I've always explained it like the angels are up there partying when you get saved. Here's why that's wrong. It said, I can't believe I missed this. There is joy in the presence of the angels. Angels ain't the ones doing the dancing. Who is in the presence of the angels? God the Father, Jesus Christ, who when you come to Christ begins to dance over you, begins to, because he's your daddy. He is your father. He has always sought you. He came after you. This is what he did. And when you look at that and you perceive it, you live. By the way, when Jesus says believe, he's not just talking about believing facts about Jesus. You know how I know that? Because James chapter 2 says, even the demons believe and tremble. The demons believe that Jesus is the Son of God. The demons believe that Jesus raised from the dead. They were there when it happened. You say, oh, I believe in Jesus. Congratulations, you've got demonic faith. You're now at the level of a demon. The difference in how demons believe in saving faith is that I've looked at him in desperation. I've looked at him as on that hill, on that pole for me, and I have believed it and clung to him as my only hope of salvation. We often describe it like sitting down in a chair. You know, the chair you're sitting in, you looked at it when you came in and very quickly you decided it looked like it would hold the weight of your body, but that belief didn't become faith in the chair until you shifted the weight of your body off of your legs and onto that chair. To believe in Jesus is not that you believe certain things about him. It's that you have shifted the weight of your soul into him as your only salvation. Your belief is, listen, accompanied by a surrender. Belief does not become faith until it's surrendered. Maybe you ought to write this down. Belief without full surrender is demonic faith. Like, oh, I believe in Jesus. Good. Are you fully surrendered to Jesus? Well, not yet. Okay, then you're now at the level of a demon. And those with demon faith will end with a demon's fate. He's not talking about just believing fact. He's not talking about just praying a prayer. As if that equals believing. Y'all, people in every religion pray to God to let them into heaven. We're talking about a cry from your heart. that realizes that his finished work is your only hope, that leaves you clinging to the cross of Christ, because you know that as you look, only as you look will you live. You know, somebody told me the other day that I quote Charles Spurgeon enough in this church that he should be thought of as the pastor emeritus of the Summit Church, which is probably a fair criticism. But I don't know if I've ever told you, or maybe it's been a while since I've recounted how he came to Christ. I'm actually going to use his words, let him tell the story, because in a sermon he was preaching, he describes his conversion. Let me read it to you. "I sometimes," says Charles Spurgeon, "think that I might have been in darkness and despair until now, had it not been for the goodness of God in sending a snowstorm one Sunday morning while I was trying to go to a certain place of worship." He was 15 years old. He lived in London. He had spiritual questions. He was trying to make his way to one of the big prominent churches in London. A snowstorm hits, and he said, "When I could go no further because of the snowstorm, I turned down a little side street and came to a little primitive Methodist chapel. In that chapel, there may have been a dozen or 15 people. I'd heard of the primitive Methodists. Now, that may not translate to you, but think like just good country church, like independent Baptists, like I grew up." Here's what he says. "I heard how they sang so loudly that they made people's heads ache, while they shouted back at the preacher while he was preaching. But that did not matter to me. I wanted to know how I might be saved. And if they could tell me that, I did not care how much they made my head ache. Well, the minister did not even come that morning. He was snowed in, I suppose. So after a few awkward moments, a very thin-looking man, a shoemaker or a tailor or something of that sort, went up into the pulpit and began to preach. Now, it's a good thing that preachers should be instructed, but this man was really stupid." That's his words, not mine. "He was obliged to stick to his text for the simple reason that he had very little else to say. The text was, 'Look unto me and be ye saved, all the ends of the earth.' He did not even pronounce the words correctly. But that did not matter. There was, I thought, a glimpse of hope for me in that text. And so the preacher began thus, 'Well, my dear friends, this is a very simple text indeed. It says, look. Now, looking don't take a great deal of pains. It ain't lifting your foot or your finger. It's just look. Well, a man needn't go to college to learn to look. You may be the biggest fool, and yet you can look. A man needn't be worth $1,000 a year to be able to look. Anyone can look. Even a child can look. But then the text says, look unto me. Aye, said he in a broad Essex accent," which I think of that like Pittsburgh or Roxborough. "Many of you are looking to yourselves, but it ain't no use looking there. You'll never find any comfort in yourselves. The text says, look unto me. Then the good man followed up his text in this way. Look unto me, says Jesus. I'm sweating great drops of blood. Look unto me. I'm hanging on the cross. Look unto me. I am dead and buried. Look unto me. I rise again. Look unto me. I ascend to heaven. Look unto me. I'm sitting at the Father's right hand. Oh, poor sinner. Look unto me. Look unto me." When he had gone on about that length and managed to spin out 10 minutes or so, the poor soul was at the end of his tether. He could think of nothing else to say. Then he looked at me under the balcony, and I dare say with so few present, he must have known I was a visitor. And fixing his eyes on me, as if he knew all my heart, he said, "Young man, you look very miserable." Well, I did, but I had not been accustomed to having remarks made from the pulpit about my personal appearance. However, it was a good blow. It struck right home. He continued, "And son, you will always be miserable, miserable in this life, even more miserable in the next, if you don't obey my text. But if you obey now, in this moment, you will be saved." Then lifting up his hands, he shouted, as only a primitive Methodist could do, "Young man, look to Jesus Christ. Look, look, look. You got nothing to do but look and live." And I saw at once the way of salvation. I know not what else he said. I was so possessed with that one thought. Like as when the brazen serpent was lifted up, the people only looked and were healed. So it was with me. I'd been waiting to do 50 different things. But when I heard that one word, look, what a charming word it seemed to me. Oh, I looked and I looked and I looked until I could almost have looked my eyes away. And there and then the cloud was gone. The darkness had rolled away. And in that moment, I finally saw the sun. I could have risen that instant and sung with the most enthusiastic of them of the precious blood of Christ and the simple faith which looks alone to him. Oh, that somebody had just told me this before. Look to Christ and you shall be saved. Yet it was, no doubt, all in God's good time. And now I can say, ere since by faith I saw that stream thy flowing wounds supply, redeeming love has been my theme and shall be till I die. So here's our third question. Are you born again?
14: Have you had that experience? Have you been through that experience that he's talking about? Nicodemus was presented with a choice. It was a choice he had to make. He couldn't be born into it. He had to be born again. The birth his parents gave him wasn't enough. It wasn't enough that his parents were religious or Jews or whatever. See, I ask people if they're a Christian, they're like, oh, well, I'm not a Jew, I'm not a Muslim, I'm not an atheist, so yeah, I'm a Christian. It's a personal choice you have to make to be born again. It wasn't enough to just be religious. Nicodemus was already super religious. When I ask people if they're a Christian, the second thing I usually get from them is a list of the religious things they do. Oh, yes, I go to church and I pray sometimes and I own a Christian CD. And I'm like, that's not what I asked you. I didn't ask you what religious things you do. I mean, you've heard this before. Going to church doesn't make you a Christian any more than going to McDonald's makes you a hamburger. Or going to Dunkin' Donuts makes you a cop. Right? It's just, that's a different question. Are you born again? That's the question. Have you fully surrendered to Christ as Lord? Have you fully leaned on Christ as your Savior? Have you been born again? See, I remember when this all finally made sense to me. I was a freshman in college. And I could not get the answer. How can I know that I'm saved? How can I know that I've been... And I remember somebody telling me that Martin Luther had struggled with his...

0: looking at what you were doing to save yourself, and you say, it's been finished. It's been finished for me. And there in that moment, sitting at my desk in my dorm room, I lifted my eyes and it's like I could see him there on the cross. And I said, that's for me. And it's not about what I'm doing now to save myself. It's about what he's done. And I looked and I lived, and it was like the weight of the universe dissipated off my shoulders, because I knew that it had been finished, and all that I had to do was look and believe and live. Have you ever had that experience? Have you looked to him? Have you clung to him? Have you received him? Have you been born again?
1: So have you been born again? If you've never taken that step, or if you're not sure, let me encourage you to give us a call at 866-335-5220. We'd love to help you understand the love of God found in the gospel message. For those who have already taken that step of faith, the Christian life is about continuing to grow in your understanding of God's word. And one of the places many believers have questions is the book of Revelation. It can seem confusing or even intimidating, but God gave us this book to strengthen our faith and to give us hope. That's exactly why we've created a brand new in-depth Bible study from Pastor J.D. Greer, designed to help you understand Revelation in a way that's clear, grounded, and deeply encouraging. So, Pastor J.D., what do you hope happens in someone's life as they work through the study of Revelation?
2: My hope is that people move from fear to confidence.
1: That's so
2: Revelation
1: good.
2: Was written to strengthen believers, not to overwhelm or confuse them.
1: Right.
2: So I hope people, when they go through this sermon series and the study, I hope they come away mostly with a bigger view of Jesus, his authority, his faithfulness, his victory.
1: Yes.
2: The study repeatedly calls believers to endurance and to worship, just like the Apostle John was trying to do when he originally wrote these words so many years ago. 2,000 years ago in that cave on Patmos Island. More than anything, I hope people finish this study trusting Jesus more deeply and more excited to proclaim him as the only refuge, as the only safe harbor in a very uncertain world. 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
2: Exodus 18 tells us that Moses was trying to judge every dispute among the Israelites by himself. Hi, I'm Rob West with today's Faith and Finance Minute. His father-in-law Jethro watched the long lines and told him plainly, "What you're doing is not good." Moses could have dismissed the advice. After all, God had called him to lead. Instead, he listened, delegated responsibility, and both he and the people were better served because of it. 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
4: 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But listen to the other verse. But I say unto you, love your enemies. Anybody got a husband that qualifies? Bless those who curse you. Your spouse comes home and curses you. When they get through cursing, you just say, bless you, my dear. I didn't say it. I wouldn't even have thought it. Do good to those who hate you. Your spouse tells you they hate you? Do something good for them. Love's ultimate demand is to love the unlovely.
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6: See, this passage is really about the name of Jesus. In a sense, what it's trying to do is reclaim mental space for that word, that name, for him. Give him back that sense of transcendence, of ultimacy, of glory. It goes on, our passage, it says, it is Jesus' name and the faith that comes through him that has given this complete healing, as you can all see.
7: Welcome to the God-Centered Life. Josh Moody. We're making our way through the book of Acts in a series called The God-Centered Church. Acts chapter 3 in focus today in a study we're calling Jesus, Not Money. Josh Moody is senior pastor of College Church located in Wheaton, Illinois. Glad you're joining us for the study. I love this story. It's a great one. The lame man asked for money, Josh, and Peter, does a fair bit better than that. So why does a story like this matter for us today?
8: Yeah, I think it matters so much because, don't you think, Todd, we live in a time when who Jesus is and the name of Jesus and who God is have been trivialized, dumbed down. And here we see the real power of the name of Jesus.
7: Oh, yeah. The name of Jesus is going to be the focus of this study. Let's get to it. Acts chapter 3. Here's Josh.
8: We're in Acts chapter 3. It's a famous story. It's a wonderful story. It's going to be fun to look at it together, I hope, this morning. One day, Peter and John were going up to the temple at the time of prayer at 3 in the afternoon. Now, a man crippled from birth was being carried to the temple gate called Beautiful, where he was put every day to beg from those going into the temple courts. When he saw Peter and John about to enter, he asked them for money. Peter looked straight at him, as did John. Then Peter said, "Look at us." So the man gave them his attention, expecting to get something from them. Then Peter said, "Silver or gold I do not have, but what I have I give you. In the name of Jesus Christ of Nazareth, walk." Taking him by the right hand, he helped him up. And instantly the man's feet and ankles became strong. He jumped to his feet and began to walk. Then he went with them into the temple, walking and jumping and praising God. And all the people saw him walking and praising God. They recognized him as the same man who used to sit begging at the temple gate called Beautiful. And they were filled with wonder and amazement at what had happened to him. While the beggar held on to Peter and John, all the people were astonished and came running to them in the place called Solomon's Colonnade. When Peter saw this, he said to them, "Men of Israel, why does this surprise you? Why do you stare at us as if by our own power or godliness we had made this man walk? The God of Abraham, Isaac, and Jacob, the God of our fathers, has glorified his servant Jesus. You handed him over to be killed, and you disowned him before Pilate, though he had decided to let him go. You disowned the holy and righteous one and asked that a murderer be released to you. You killed the author of life, but God raised him from the dead. We are witnesses of this. By faith in the name of Jesus, this man whom you see and know was made strong. It is Jesus' name and the faith that comes through him that has given this complete healing to him, as you can all see. Now, brothers, I know that you acted in ignorance, as did your leaders, but this is how God fulfilled what he had foretold through all the prophets, saying that his Christ would suffer. Repent, then, and turn to God, so that your sins may be wiped out, that times of refreshing may come from the Lord, and that he may send the Christ who has been appointed for you, even Jesus. He must remain in heaven until the time comes for God to restore everything as he promised long ago through his holy prophets. For Moses said, 'The Lord your God will raise up for you a prophet like me from among your own people. You must listen to everything he tells you. Anyone who does not listen to him will be completely cut off from among his people.' Indeed, all the prophets from Samuel on, as many as have spoken, have foretold these days. And you are heirs of the prophets and of the covenant God made with your fathers. He said to Abraham, 'Through your offspring, all peoples on earth will be blessed.' When God raised up his servant, he sent him first to you to bless you by turning each of you from your wicked ways." Well, if you watch TV at all these days, particularly if it's some kind of reality show where people are put in stressful situations, you quite often get to hear that bleep noise, you know, the bleep, as someone says, "Oh, bleep." Of course, for those of us with a sensitivity to such things, that's offensive to some extent. I was only mildly surprised when at a junior school I visited this week, I saw really young kids running away from their teachers, dropping F-bombs as if there was no tomorrow. Now, the thing that really gets me is what is not bleeped. If anyone mentions anything anatomical, the censors are right there with a quick bleep or two, aren't they? But you can have people running around saying, "Oh my God," or "Oh Jesus," over and over again, and no one seems to mind at all. Seems to me it just shows what our culture really thinks is offensive and what it doesn't care too much about. The name of God, let alone Jesus, has become utterly dumbed down in our society. It's not just that Jesus is a swear word, though that's bad enough. It's that for many folk, Jesus as a word is trivial. He is associated with cheesy Christianity. And what we want is the transcendent, the experience of the ultimate other in some shape or form, or the ancient, the traditional. And well, Jesus, well, you know, that word just seems like we're at some old-fashioned revival service or other. Just give me Jesus. The name of Jesus is sort of downgraded to the level of cultural cheese. Jesus is my homeboy. Jesus is my co-pilot.
6: Jesus is a little kitsch figurine I saw once that you can buy from Urban Outfitters that has wheels where his sandals should be, so he could glide across your desk, you know, as an executive toy. Jesus. And then we read, in the name of Jesus Christ of Nazareth, walk. That name. You see, this passage is really about the name of Jesus. In a sense, what it's trying to do is reclaim mental space for that word, that name, for him. Give him back that sense of transcendence, of ultimacy, of glory. It goes on in our passage, it says, it is Jesus' name and the faith that comes through him that has given this complete healing, as you can all see. And really, as Luke recounts this story, the healing of the crippled beggar, he's filling out for us in one instance those components of a healthy church that we looked at last week. The church is to be devoted to Bible teaching, to fellowship, to the Lord's ordinances of baptism and communion, to worship in joyful awe. And all that flows out into regular daily outreach and positive evangelism. So here's one instance of that. They're on the way to the temple. They're off to proclaim the word in that situation, as was their custom. And here comes along the crippled man. Luke tells the story to contrast for us, comparing all the things that we would tend to think really matter or would really help this person. And each time it is to show us that no, actually it is Jesus. That name of Jesus that charms the sinner's fears. It is Jesus, not dot dot dot. Jesus, not first money. We all tend to think that money matters. The almighty dollar, right? Yeah, look what happens here. Look at us, people said. There's this beggar, he's asking for money, he's desperate for money, he has no pride left, I suppose we would say. He is driven by the constraints of his situation to beg for money so that he can eat. Surely, above all things, what this man most needs is money. No, what this man most needs is Jesus. Money can give him food, yeah. But Jesus can make him walk. It's like that old choice in relief work in war-ravaged or famine areas. We can give someone some bread so they can eat for a little while, or we can teach them to farm so they can look after themselves. And it's not just a crisis response that is needed, though of course that must be there at times, but a desire to get people into a situation whereby they can, here, quite literally, stand on their own two feet.
7: What keeps us from appreciating Jesus? Good question. Josh tackles that momentarily. But first, a quick reminder that you are listening to Josh Moody, senior pastor of College Church, located in Wheaton, Illinois. We're glad you're joining us for this study. We would love to hear from you. You can easily connect with us. Let us know where and how you're listening by going to our website, godcenteredlife.org. Back into Acts chapter 3 now. Here's Josh.
6: What is it that stops us from appreciating Jesus? Surely it is our common feeling that money is what really matters. I'm going to put it strongly, if I may. To appreciate Jesus, we need first see the complete, look at us, Peter and John said. We need first see the complete futility of financial solutions on their own. Sure, a buck or two will help me get a bus home. But if that home is no place worth being, then I'd be better off without a bus, wouldn't I? Jesus, you see, does not just want to give homes to the homeless. He wants to come into the heart of the homeless and make his home there, so that the home that he gives in due course will be a home of pure worship, joy, and life forevermore. He wants to make the crippled man walk, stand on his own two feet. The beggar was asking for money. And so many of us come to Jesus like that. You're God, right? Okay, here's what I need. Are you listening? And he says, look at me. Here's what you need. See, the beggar here is clearly described as what in medical terms these days are supposed to be called a congenital cripple. That is, he was a cripple from birth.
8: And actually something that in the description that Luke puts in here, we get a sense of Luke's medical interest. Dr. Luke, a medical man, as he's describing the phenomenon with medical care and great attention to detail. He had been a cripple from his mother's womb. And the beggar, we're told, was well known and been sitting at the gate in the temple asking for money for such a long time that everyone who went to the temple recognized him and were filled with amazement that he was no longer a cripple. In the name of Jesus Christ of Nazareth, walk. Now, I know it can be hard, this learning to appreciate that it is Jesus, not money, that we really need. There are certain situations in life when we think, well, actually, what I really need is money. Thank you, Pastor. You know, really. And I was amused once to discover years ago when someone were talking about this one, that the Bible seems, at least at first glance, to back that up to some extent. There's a little verse in the book of Ecclesiastes that says, money is the answer to everything. Which is a little bit startling when you think about it. But you see, that in Ecclesiastes is only life, as it puts it, under the sun, that is, pictorially, without realization of heaven and hell, without a sense of the need to walk, as it were, but just to have successfully begged for today. I know it can be tough. As you know, I guess many of you, Josiah, my son, has autism. And part of what that means for us as a family is, of course, very high medical bills and sometimes some really bizarre things that no insurance company in its right mind is going to pay for unless we really try and persuade them. And so we're always calling up people and we're always going to doctors and we're always shooing out more cash for this, that and the other. We're never quite sure where it's going to come from. And God seems to provide. And it's wonderful how he does that. We start a program. We just, the Lord, a family member here or whatever, and somehow we patch it together. But I tell you that, because if you come to me and say money doesn't matter, well, my temptation is going to be think, well, yeah, it does actually. I mean, money for me means paying for a doctor's bill for Josiah. That matters. Surely it's the love of money that is the root of all kinds of evil. You can't just contrast the two, you know, as we're saying, so simply Jesus, not money. And there's something to that, but I think in another level you can. Look at us, Peter said. Silver or gold I do not have, but what I have I give you. In the name of Jesus Christ of Nazareth, walk. Now that doesn't mean you shouldn't take care of people's physical needs. Of course you should. We do. We are to be good Samaritans. We do take care of people's physical needs, the homeless and what have you. We need to act individually in a neighborly fashion and take care of people. But it does mean, as Jesus taught, that we cannot love both God and mammon at the same time, both God and mammon. In other words, there is a heart issue that must be dug out before we can experience the transcendent power that comes with the name of Jesus. How true that is in our commercial capitalist West, the almighty dollar. I like the story of Thomas Aquinas. He was a medieval theologian, and there's a story about him. Then he once called upon the then Pope Innocent III. Pope Innocent III was counting out a large sum of money, sitting there counting out the money that the church had got, you see. And the story goes that as Thomas Aquinas came in, there he was, the Pope's counting out the money. The Pope said to him, "You see, Thomas, the church can no longer say, 'Silver and gold have I none.'" "True, Holy Father," was Thomas's reported reply, "neither can she now say, 'Get up and walk.'" In the name of Jesus Christ of Nazareth, walk. And you see, I would guess that for at least some of us here, if not for many, the poverty of our spiritual experience is directly related to the miserliness of our desire for wealth. It is not the almighty dollar. It is the almighty Jesus. And he can make you walk. He can heal your sins. He can heal your body if he wills, as he sometimes he does. Though even in the time of Acts, of course, not everyone was physically healed. And even faithful Christians will die. And that too is a great victory. The funeral service is a place of sorrowing, yes. But for the Christian, it is a place of victory too. For there we cross over to Jordan's side. He can do all this. Forgive your sins. He can fill you with joy. He can give you his spirit. It is Jesus, not money.
6: Use money for God, for the kingdom, for the church, for the gospel. But choose God, not money, when you have to. But to appreciate that Jesus is the Savior, we need not only see the futility of financial solutions, we need also see the vanity of human solutions. First, Jesus, not money. Second, Jesus, not power. Now, this is really verse 12. You look down there with me. What, of course, immediately happens after this stunning miracle. Silver and gold have I not. In the name of Jesus Christ, now as I walk. He gets up and walk. And all what immediately happens is that the healed man now, in the sort of context here, as we're getting up to verse 12, the healed man now is sort of leaping and praising God, kind of testing out his new formed ankles. First step, okay, I can walk, you know, hey, that's pretty good. And then he jumps. Wow, I can jump. Praise God. It's like a kind of DDR for Jesus, isn't it, right? And so all this is going on and creating quite a racket, mustn't it be, you know, in the temple. I mean, like guy walking, bang, bang, bang, jumping up there, wow, you know. As that cripple who always hassled them for the change, you know, gone any change, mister, kind of thing. And now he is running around like a lunatic. I love this bit. He's clinging on to Peter and John, verse 11. He's holding on to them. I'm not going to let go of you guys. And you guys, I'm holding on to you. It was them, hey, jumping up and down, holding on to Peter's tunic. Where do you think you're going? I'm not letting you out of my sight. Wow, praise God. Look what they did. And of course, as I say, the most natural feeling is to look at Peter and John as he's clinging on to these guys and say, look at them and begin to sort of almost worship them for having done this amazing thing and lift them up as the source of the power in an inappropriate way. And so they say, verse 12, men of Israel, why does this surprise you? Why do you stare at us as if by our own power or godliness we had made this man walk? And so Peter immediately wants to make it clear that this did not happen because they were especially holy or because they had some magical or perfect, marketable set of skills for healing congenital cripples. You know, the cripple plan, you know, all beginning of the same letter, C, Christ, don't forget him. R, reach out, get a good hold. I, inspiration. P, pray. And I mean it, so P again, pray, you know. And then L, laugh, because it's going to be really good. Keep a smile on your face, it's coming. Then E, N, don't forget to let go of the poor chap and don't hold him forever. The cripple plan, right? No. This is not their own power or godliness that did it. It's not their fancy program. This is Jesus, period. His name, not theirs, right? And I suspect nothing can be more important to clarify for the church today. Sure, God does still do miracles. Of course, we've all seen it. I guess some of us. Sure, we can pray for God to heal. But do you notice what happens here? This is the kind of miracle that we are talking about. This is the true New Testament miracle, not psychosomatic, not psychological healing. No, a true miracle. One, it is a miracle. That is, this is unusual. It wasn't happening all the time, even now. Otherwise, why did everyone get so excited? And besides, the whole definition of miracle is that it's not normal, otherwise it's not a miracle. Then, you know, actually, they don't pray. They just command in the name of Jesus, that kind of confidence. And then the healing is instantaneous. Yes, they help him up, but that's not part of the healing. It's a, come on now, you're healed, try it out, see what jumping around is going to be like. And it's immediate healing. Instantaneous. It is complete healing, not partial, not, you know, one ankle, but not the other, right? No, both. Complete healing. Peter specifically says, verse 16, complete healing. And it was public and irrefutable. Even the enemies of the gospel later can't deny the healing. Everyone said it happened. It passed all the best tests. This is why Dr. Luke so carefully describes it in sort of medical way. All the best tests of medical science. That's what we mean by a miracle. So it takes place. It's not a trick. It's not a sleight of hand. It's not the influence of a powerful individual. No, it's not their power. It's not their godliness. Back in the 80s, through the ministry of a fellow called John Wimber, the Vineyard Church movement developed a philosophy of evangelism, which he called power evangelism. The idea was that church growth took place through these power encounters between God and the demonic forces, and that specifically miraculous signs and wonders were the way to get the attention of the world to the gospel. And he drew it out from these early chapters of Acts in particular. Ironically, I suppose, in some way or another, he and David Watson, his great English follower to some extent, both died of cancer on their deathbed with people gathered around and saying, the Lord's going to heal you. But when exegetically, when he came to here, he said, the idea is that Luke is teaching us that we should go out and heal cripples so we can get people to become Christians. And I know that sometimes those prayers are answered, and I praise God for it, and I've seen it. It's a guy I worked with when I was an undergraduate in the Christian Union there, who was prayed for, who had a brain tumor that he was going to die from as a kid, and he's prayed for completely healed. Now, medical doctor himself. I've seen it. And I'm sure if some dramatic thing happened, it would get people talking, as long as it wasn't really psychosomatic, just psychological, or a trick or fake in some ways. Sadly, often these things seem to be. So that's all right, you know. But here, you see, in Luke, in the Bible, after all, actually what happens is that it was the preaching of Peter through which people came to faith. So chapter 4, verse 4, many who heard the message believed, and the number of men grew to about 5,000. And of course, for others who refused to hear the preaching, the miracle just made them even more annoyed and wanted to persecute the apostles and oppose them, which they promptly then did. It's the same with anything that God does, which is purely amazing, but is not actually changing the heart by the Spirit. It's the same with a hurricane or a storm or some crisis in a person's life, which may awake them momentarily to the reality of life and death and God. But unless the word comes, unless the Spirit convicts of the truth of the message, all pretty rapidly goes back to normal. And the event, well, that can be interpreted in any number of different ways, can't it? You see, it is not power. Oh no, not at all. In fact, when we are weak, we are strong.
7: That's Josh Moody, and this is The God-Centered Life. 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
9: The seasons are changing, and the weather will eventually get cooler. And maybe that means that you're going to be switching out some of the clothes in your closet. I'm Angela. 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We're going to start trading short sleeves for long sleeves, t-shirts for sweaters. We're going to have a whole different look. Well, in Ephesians chapter 4, the Apostle Paul tells us to put off our old self and to put on our new self, like a wardrobe change. But what does that change look like? How do you go about it? What does that mean to put off your old self and to put on your new self? Well, luckily, Pastor Paul Shepherd is going to help us answer that question coming up on Destined for Victory. He's bringing a message called Junk Removal for the Soul.
10: 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He showed you. He sent His only Son to die for us while we were still sinners, even when we didn't deserve it. His kind of love changes everything. It's a love that sacrifices, a love that never gives up. That's not ordinary love. That's the perfect love God has for you. 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
2: 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Hi, I'm Chuck Bentley with My Money Life from Crown. When Larry Burkett humbly started this ministry, he had no idea just how far God would extend the reach. I've been honored to carry his legacy across the globe, from very large cities to remote villages suffering from generational poverty. Next week, we're celebrating 50 years of ministry, and I would love for you to join us. 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We'll have speakers from the United States, as well as from Asia, Europe, Central and South America, and even New Zealand. 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

0: 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You don't grow just because you get old. The only thing that happens with time is you get old. It's up to you if you also grow while you're getting older.
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0: Being stronger, wiser, better requires that we are intentional about growing in some areas of our lives. You don't get stronger, wiser, better automatically. You don't grow just because you get old. The only thing that happens with time is you get old. It's up to you if you also grow while you're getting older. And so fulfilling this theme definitely is going to require that you're intentional about growing in some areas. But here's what I want to say over these next few messages. It also means that new things will be added to your life and your lifestyle. You can't get stronger, wiser, better if you stay only fixated on what you do and what you know now. You have got to add or allow the Holy Spirit to add new things, new elements, new disciplines, new opportunities. Newness is coming into your life if you're going to get stronger, wiser, and better. Now, what I want to do in this opening message of this short series is to let you know that there's a pattern, there's a process to this whole idea of growing and opening up to newness. So go with me to Ephesians 4. That's where I want to go. Ephesians chapter 4, and I want you to see what I'm talking about when I talk about this pattern, this process. Begin with verse 22. The Apostle Paul says, "You were taught with regard to your former way of life to put off your old self, which is being corrupted by its deceitful desires, to be made new in the attitude of your minds, and to put on the new self created to be like God in true righteousness and holiness." Now, in this chapter, the Apostle Paul talks about how there are lots of good things he says in Ephesians 4. If you're a Bible reader, you know that because we read through the New Testament every year, those that follow my plan at Destiny. You know, if you're familiar with Ephesians 4, he covers a lot of key things. He talks about the need to operate in gentleness and to get along better as the family of God, teaches us how to walk in humility and those sorts of things. He then goes on to talk about the gifts God gives to the body. God has given gifts to every member of the body, but he also gives gifts to the body in the form of what is commonly called the fivefold ministry: apostles, prophets, evangelists, pastors, and teachers. And he talks about what our job is. Those of us who function in those offices, our job is to help the body of Christ become mature so that they do the work of the ministry. It's really important. Paul says the ministry isn't done by the fivefold. The ministry of the fivefold is to the church so that the church does the work of the ministry. How are souls to be saved? Not just by coming here and Pastor Paul, but by you being so equipped that where you work, where you live, where you recreate, you are light and salt, and you are causing people to come into life-changing relationship with Jesus Christ. Preach, Pastor Paul. I'm doing the best I can with a hostile audience looking at me. All right. But the fact of the matter is, I want you to know God is up to something in your life, and he says in Ephesians 4, you're a major part of it. So when you get to this part of Ephesians 4, it's worth noting. Note what he said, and you're going to see three elements of what I'm calling the pattern or the process of becoming, of embracing newness. He says, you are taught with regard to your former way of life, the way you lived before you got saved. He says, now that you're in Christ, you got to put off the old self. If you have a Bible, you write in, underline, put off your old self. That's the first part of the pattern process. Then jump down to verse 23, where he says, you got to be made new in the attitude of your mind. And then he talks about the newness. So here are the three things. Notice the pattern. Number one, putting off the old self. Secondly, developing a new mind. And third, putting on the new self. That's the pattern of you becoming the person God's gonna make stronger, wiser, better. You gotta put off some things, you gotta change your mind, and you gotta put on some new things. You see it? Right there in the passage. I didn't make it up. The Apostle Paul gave it to us. There's a pattern, there's a process to you becoming stronger, wiser, better. Some stuff gotta go. I know you think you're wonderful, but some stuff gotta go. Secondly, you gotta develop a new mind. You can't take the old mind into newness because it'll mess up newness. I'm going to expound this stuff over these messages, but I just need you to grab the process and the pattern right now. Think now about the things in your life. You already know, oh Lord, the Lord going to be coming for this. Yes, he is coming for it. It's got to go. You're saved and all, but I'm glad you didn't have to get straight before you got saved. See, the Lord saves you first, then he straightens you out as you walk with him. And so you got some stuff to put off, you got some mind renewal that has to take place, and then you have some things that you got to put on. That's where the newness is coming into play. So with that in mind, let me just make three points here in the opening part of this short series. Point number one, putting off the old always requires intentionality. Putting off the old always requires intentionality. Just keep that on the screen for 10 more seconds if somebody wants to write it down. Putting off the old always requires intentionality. Now, I want you to think about your life. Are there things in your life right now that you already know need to be put off? Pastor, what are you talking about? Sin? Could be sin, but it doesn't have to be sin. Remember the writer to the Hebrews, he said, let us lay aside every what? Weight and the sin that does so easily beset us. It's not always a sin search you got to go on. Sometimes it is sin. It's something that displeases God. It's something that's against his word in your life. And he's saying, yes, put that off. But not everything that needs to be put off is sin. Sometimes it's just a weight. Sometimes it's just something that's not going to help you get where God is taking you. It's a hindrance. It is something that is not allowing for proper progress in your life. So think now, are there things you already know as you sit here and engage with me in this message? Are there things you can think of right now? You say, yeah, I know the Holy Spirit is coming for that. I got to deal with that. Whether it's sin or not, I got to deal with that. And if you are sitting there watching me or whatever position you're in and you're with me in this service right now and you're saying, Pastor, now I'm just being honest. I can't think anything. Okay, tell you what you do. Find somebody who loves you and who knows you and say, I want you to have full permission for the next couple of minutes to tell me what you see as the things in my life, in my words, in my actions, in my motivations, in me, what in me needs to go. Just ask them and give them permission to tell you the truth. Because if you aren't aware that there is stuff, that's a problem by itself, by the way. But if you're not aware that there are things that need to be put off, then let somebody who knows you tell you, yeah, you know, I love you and all, and then let them tell you the truth. We all need folk in our lives who have permission to tell us the truth. You'll never get anywhere good if all you do is convince yourself of everything. You need people to help you get where God is taking you. Now, with salvation came the ability to grow. It was built into salvation. Remember something that the Apostle Paul said in the book of Titus when he wrote his letter to Titus. He said, "The grace of God that appears to all men and brought salvation teaches us to live soberly, righteously, and godly in this present world." Grace doesn't come to just save you. It comes then to help you become the person God wants you to be. We love just saying, "Oh, grace is there when I mess up. It covers me." Yes, thank God it has that covering feature. But grace does more than cover you. Grace also teaches you. Grace is also a tutor. Grace is also an endowment of God's ability for you to become the person you know you need to be, God wants you to be, other people really wish you were. You need to be in a pattern of growth and development, and you need to allow the Lord to introduce newness into your life. Newness into your life.
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0: Are you tracking with me so far? I hope you are. That yes, you're saved. Yes, you're going to heaven. That's not an issue. Because of salvation, I'm ready to go when the Lord's ready to get me. That's no longer an issue because of what Jesus did on Calvary. But while I'm here, His call is let that same grace that saved you also develop you. Also teach you how to grow, teach you how to mature, teach you how to become what you're not. Teach you how to get over some of your hangups. Teach you how to lay aside sin and weight that easily besets you. And so I need you to understand, putting off the old is going to be part of all of our lives. There isn't a single Christian I'm talking to, and there's not a preacher that's talking to you now who can say, "I have no stuff to be put off." None of us. None of us. Everybody needs to not only grow and develop in some ways that are already in our lives, all of us need to be open to newness that God will introduce. Some new disciplines, some new habits, some new patterns of thinking, some new stuff is to come into your life. God loves you like you are, but He loves you too much to leave you like you are. I know that hurt. I know that hurt. But you're going to be all right. He loves you just like you are. But He said, "I'm not trying to keep you the same way." That's why, folks, following Jesus is not a religion. The world puts it in the category of religions, calls it Christianity. But really, Jesus could care less about religion. He didn't come to establish a religion. He came to establish a relationship that would be life-changing for all of us. So if life change isn't happening, if all you're doing is singing and shouting and listening to messages and reading the Bible and getting ready to go to heaven, you're missing the point. He wants the body of Christ here on earth to be dynamic, to be growing, developing, changing, becoming better. If we're not becoming better, more dynamic people who have a more positive impact in today's world, we're missing the whole point. That's why I'm so concerned about what I'm seeing in American Christianity right now. There's this big focus on culture and on what they're doing wrong. Listen, Jesus didn't come to curse people for what they're doing wrong. Jesus came to establish a real dynamic relationship so that they would have incentive and have life change going on from the inside so they would become all that he's destined them to be. I agree with the end game. We want to see people living right. Get it. I'm there. But you don't clean fish you haven't caught. And the establishment of the evangelical church today is busy trying to clean up a world they haven't even won. Ooh, I just made a bunch of people mad. But oh well. Fact of the matter is, we gotta put some stuff off so that we can become the people he's destined us to be. We got junk. We got stuff. Have you ever had, okay, you haven't personally, have you ever seen somebody who has a room full of junk? Just a lot of stuff. And have you ever seen somebody straighten up the stuff, the junk? You ever seen that? You haven't done it. I didn't say you did it. Stop looking at me in that tone of voice. Have you ever said, you know what? Let me just straighten up the junk in this room. And so you took the junk and you put it in nice, neat piles. Here's a nice pile of junk. Here's another nice pile of junk. It's organized junk. All right. So now I know where all the junk is. Do you see how ill-advised that is? The bigger question is, why is there junk? How come junk hasn't gone to where the junk's supposed to go? That's because until you decide to get rid of the junk, sin and weights and junk in your life, stuff, attitudes, dispositions, wrong habits, there's all manner of junk. And this first point is putting off the old always requires intentionality. You don't get better by accident. No one I've ever met has said, I couldn't believe it. I looked up and my life was in such great shape. It doesn't happen by accident. It happens by intentionality, by looking at the stuff that's got to change. Looking at the stuff where some things have to go out, some things have to be shut down in your life, whatever the issues are in your individual experience, you need to be aware of the fact that God wants to introduce growth and development in some areas that are already there so that you mature in some areas that are already there. Those areas are fine. They don't need throwing out. They just need maturity. But there are other areas you got to do some throwing out. Why? Because God wants to bring newness. And I found out something about the Lord. He doesn't bring newness when you haven't gotten rid of some oldness. He's not going to let you pile new on old junk. God is not Amazon on high, just going to send you stuff and it come to your house in the box with the little smiley face on it. He's not going to send you a bunch of stuff from heaven and you constantly getting shipments from heaven and all the old junk is still there. God says, this stuff gotta go. Paul just said it. I'm not making it up. Pastor, where you get that? Right here from the Apostle Paul. You were taught with regard to your former way of life to what? Put off your old self. He didn't say you weren't saved. He said you are saved, but because you are saved, that stuff's supposed to be former way of life. And some of us have it as current way of life. And so we have to be intentional about putting it off. Let me just give you an example. You remember that intentionality came into play when Jesus went to a place called the Pool of Bethesda? And he walked over to a particular gentleman. There were a lot of lame, a lot of infirmed people there. And he walked to a particular man and Jesus asked him a question that would make a lot of folks say, what? He said, do you want to get well? Everybody there is sick. Everybody there is infirmed. Everybody there is in some sort of makeshift hospice with people who care about them trying to come by and make sure they have food, make sure they have their basic needs met. It was pretty much a type of homeless encampment in Jesus' day. Jesus walks up to one man, and what does he say? Do you want to get well? Why would you ask Jesus? You usually ask smart questions. What's that about? Everybody here is sick. Well, here's what Jesus knew, and he put that story in the Gospels to make sure we know it. Not everybody sick is ready to be intentional about getting well. Not everyone sick is ready to be intentional about getting well. Some folk use sickness as a cloak. Some folk use being jacked up as something to justify that they're not trying to go anywhere, not trying to do anything, don't want to make any changes. They just want somebody to take care of them right while they're still in their current state. This guy, when he's asked the question, what does he do? He starts talking about people and pools. The people always going ahead of me. Ain't nobody worried about me. I've been here. I got pool seniority. I've been here 38 years. And these people still, these old insensitive people still run ahead of me. Jump in the pool. So when the angel comes down and troubles the water, which was when they believed when the waters were troubled, you got in and you were healed. And so these people are always, nobody cares about me. I've been here 38 years. Jesus didn't say, how long you been here, dude? Why aren't you healed by now? Jesus asked him one question. Do you want to get better? Some of us have to answer that question. And I'm encouraging you to answer it today.

0: 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That's what will have to happen if you're going to reach the goal of stronger, wiser, better.
1: 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Do you want to be made well? Remember, the God who began a good work in you will continue that work until the day of Christ Jesus. 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
0: Why do I say that? Because sometimes change is scarier, and is scarier a proposition or more challenging a proposition than people remaining the way they are.
1: That's tomorrow in our continuing message, Junk Removal for the Soul. Until then, remember, He who began a good work in you will bring it to completion. In Christ, you are destined for victory.

0: This is how God loved the world. He gave His one and only Son, so that everyone who believes in Him will not perish, but have eternal life. This is Faith Radio. I'm Angela. That, of course, is John 3:16, one of the most well-known verses, or references, at least. But it's just many of the places where we get a description of God's love for us. And for this whole month of September, we're focusing on God's love. And I want to give you a challenge. And if you haven't done this before, especially, sit in God's presence. Set a timer, even just for 1 minute, and reflect on God's love. And let God love you. Imagine God looking lovingly on you. God so loved. Coming up next on Faith Radio is Revive Our Hearts.
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0: always be to establish what's true. God will bring the truth to your attention through the scriptures, so use the Bible as a mirror. Learn to listen to close friends and wise counselors who'll speak the truth into your life. And if you want to help another person who's in a conflict, this is where you must begin. What is the truth of this situation? What's the reality here? See, what you can contribute may often be something that you can see, which the other person has not yet been able to perceive. Wise counsel begins with a proper understanding of the truth. And that's why James says that we must be quick to listen and slow to speak.
1: Is there someone in your life who needs to know the God of the Bible and might be open to take a journey through the Bible with you? Invite them to openthebible.org.
2: This is Max Lucado. On the second day of the D-Day invasion, Leon was taken captive by the Nazis. While being marched to a POW camp, he and another soldier escaped. A farmer found them and put them in touch with the French underground. They took his U.S. credentials and created a French ID card for him. He made it back to the Allied camp, yet with no American ID, he was suspected of being a spy. He rolled up his sleeve and said, "Would this prove I'm an American?" It was a tattoo of an eagle, and on its breast was an American flag with the word "Mother" written across it. That convinced them. Sound familiar? God says, "See, I have engraved you on the palms of my hands." Isaiah 49 and verse 16. Satan is vicious, but he will not be victorious. Why? Your name is tattooed on God's hand. This is Max Lucado.
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0: birthday.
1: Thank you, friend. And with every birthday, I'm just more conscious of the faithfulness of God, the goodness of God, and the joy of belonging to Him. Wow, I've always said I wanted to be a godly old lady since I was a little girl. I've wanted that. And, well, the older part is happening faster than I ever dreamed it would. And I'm so thankful for progress just year after year that God has in drawing me closer to Himself.
2: Well, we have certainly all seen that in you, Nancy, and we are blessed, blessed, blessed to be led by your example. But there's another birthday we need to celebrate today. It's the birthday of Revive Our Hearts, too. It's the first day that you were on the air back in September 3rd, 2001.
1: I remember that day so well. Of course, what none of us knew that day was that 8 days later, our nation would be reeling from the terrorist attacks on 9/11. And for a few weeks after that, probably no one was much listening to Revive Our Hearts because they were so tuned in to the news reports of what was happening in our country. But again, in God's providence, He had led us months earlier to prepare programming for the earliest days of Revive Our Hearts that would prove to be timely and needed in our country about that time.
2: Well, you know, Nancy, as I consider it, you have certainly helped several of us through a lot of storms in our lives, like 9/11 and personal challenges, pains through these last 25 years. You know, I'm so grateful for that.
1: You know, I've often said that when it comes to storms, either you're in one currently, or you've just come out of one, or you're about to go into one. I don't know which of those describes you right now, but today we're going to be looking at the faithfulness of God in the midst of storms. And that's a theme we've touched on a lot on Revive Our Hearts through the years.
2: Yeah, in fact, I should explain that we're celebrating 25 years on the air by hearing highlights from the Revive Our Hearts archives. And this concept of storms, well, it's a topic you've spent a lot of time on.
1: Well, because it's so common to all of us. I've walked through a lot of storms myself. I've walked with a lot of other women through some deep and difficult storms in their own lives. So whether it's counseling my own heart or ministering to the needs of other women, I found it so important to learn how to keep our eyes fixed on Jesus, clinging tenaciously to the truth we know, even when it seems that the waves around us are rising higher and higher.
2: So true, Nancy. In fact, a Revive Our Hearts listener wrote not too long ago and told us her story. She said, "Over 4 years ago, my husband walked away from our marriage and had an affair. He had a child on the way." Now, this woman had been listening to Revive Our Hearts each day on her way to work, and God used it to help her through this horrible situation. She goes on to write, "Your program and Nancy's books were such an encouragement to my heart during the bleakest time in my life. The ministry also encouraged me to pray that God would heal and restore our marriage." Nancy, you know, there are so many women just like this one, desperately needing to hear the truth during life's biggest difficulties. Oh, and I almost forgot to tell you the rest of the story. This listener wrote to say, "This summer, we will celebrate 17 years of marriage and 3 years of recommitment to those vows. God has given us so much healing and grace. I can't even imagine how we would be here without Him."
1: Wow. It makes me teary just thinking about that woman. And praise be to God who does do miracles and takes us through storms. Now, not every story turns out just like that one. But whatever those waves look like in your life, and whatever the outcome may be, you can know that God is faithful even in the midst of that storm. If you're still in the middle of a struggle, I hope you're going to be encouraged by what you're about to hear.
2: Trusting the Lord during suffering is one of the main themes Nancy's covered during her years of serving the Lord full-time. Let's explore that theme by listening to one of the very first Revive Our Hearts messages ever recorded. In fact, if I'm not mistaken, this was the series on the air on 9/11. It's called Walking Through Life's Deserts.
1: God sends us into the desert to teach us. To teach us. He humbled you, Deuteronomy 8, verse 3 says, causing you to hunger and then feeding you with manna to teach you that man does not live on bread alone, but on every word that comes from the mouth of the Lord. God had something He wanted to teach His people. And it took the desert for them to learn it. You see, it's in the desert that we learn what really matters. We learn what's really necessary. That's where the children of Israel learned that they needed more than physical bread to sustain their lives. They needed the word of God to sustain their hearts, to sustain their souls and their spirits, that there was an inner part of them that had a need that was even more crucial than their physical needs. We're so driven by our physical needs. Man, if we're hungry, that is the ultimate need, right? We're so driven by what we can see and touch and taste and our natural physical senses. But God sends us into the desert where sometimes those needs may not be met. Even a period of fasting voluntarily can be so healthy for the soul because we find out, I need more than physical food to live. I need God. I need him more than I need air to breathe. God sends us into the desert to teach us. And then God sends us into the desert to strengthen our faith and to make us dependent on him. He wants to strip us of reliance on ourselves or reliance on others. You'll never know that Christ is all you need, really, until he's all that you have. And when he is all that you have, you will find out that Christ really is all that you need. So God in the deserts makes us dependent on him. That's what the Apostle Paul said in 2 Corinthians chapter 1, where he talked about the hardships that he had endured while ministering in Asia. He said, we were under great pressure, far beyond our ability to endure. And I cannot tell you how often I go to this passage and I find what my own heart needs in my moments where I feel so stretched, where I feel like I can't be stretched anymore. The Apostle Paul experienced that. He said, we were under great pressure, far beyond our ability to endure, so that we despaired even of life. In our hearts, we felt the sentence of death. But this happened that we might not rely on ourselves, but on God who raises the dead. If we're going to die, then we know we're relying on God who does resurrections. So what's the worst that can happen to me in this experience? I die. Well, what's so bad about that? God raises the dead. He said, no matter what the extremity, how far it goes, it's okay because I'm relying on God. We tend to rely on things and people that we can see. But God wants to teach us to depend on what we cannot see. That's faith. To rely on his character, his word. Man does not live on bread alone, that's the visible, but on every word that comes from the mouth of God. I read earlier in this series a lengthy excerpt from Charles Colson's article, My Soul's Dark Night, where he talked about a year-long experience of desert in his own life. And he concluded that piece by saying, faith becomes strongest when we are without consolation and must walk into the darkness with complete abandon. Faith isn't really faith, he said, if we can always rely on the still small voice of God cheering us on. So when you can't hear, when you can't see, when you don't know, when you can't see the outcome, you feel like you're in this blind, dark night of the soul, this desert experience, no end in sight. What do? You walk by faith. You walk by faith. And that's where you learn to walk by faith. As I was studying for this session, a verse came to mind I hadn't thought about in some time from the Song of Solomon, chapter 8, verse 5. And it's just this one little, short little verse I think so describes what happens in our deserts. It's talking about the bride and her bridegroom, the bride and her lover, and their intimate relationship and how that relationship is built, how it becomes strengthened. And it says in Song of Songs, chapter 8, verse 5, who is this coming up from the wilderness, leaning on her beloved? When you have walked through the wilderness, through the desert, when you come out of the desert, you know what your posture will be? Leaning on your beloved. Leaning on the everlasting arms. Safe and secure from all alarms. Leaning, leaning, leaning on Jesus. Leaning on the everlasting arms.
2: That's Nancy DeMoss Wolgemuth from the series Walking Through Life's Deserts. It's one of many series Nancy's provided over the years that point women to the Lord, even in the middle of very tough circumstances. Another one of those series is called The ABCs for Handling a Meltdown.
1: Praise is not an emotion. It may involve our emotions, but it is an act of my will. It is a choice I make to bless the Lord. To bless means to speak well of someone, to speak a good word about them. And the word actually used here, barak, to bless, has connected with it the meaning of to bend the knee, to kneel down. It means I bless the Lord, but it's with a heart attitude of humility, a heart attitude of worship. So David, who'd been going off in this very fearful way, and his mind had just gotten out of control, and his emotions and his behavior had gotten out of control, his mind and behavior get reined back in when he says, I will make a conscious, disciplined choice of my life, no matter what the circumstances, to bless the Lord. And he bends the knee. He bows his heart. He humbles himself. And it's, Lord, you are bigger, you are more real, you are more present than any circumstance I am facing in my life. So my eyes may be filled with tears, but I'm going to lift them up and with a bowed heart say, yes, I embrace these circumstances. I bless you in the midst of them because you are still good no matter what King Saul does. No matter what terrors I may be facing in my life, I will bless you. I'll bless you at all times. His praise shall continually be in my mouth. All times, in the good times and in the bad times, when I'm happy and when I'm sad, when I feel on top of it and when I feel overwhelmed. The default reaction, David is saying, of my life, the response, the pattern of my life in every circumstance is going to be what? I will bless the Lord. I will bless the Lord. I will praise him. His praise, that word there, is a hymn of praise. It's a song that exalts God. And his praise will continually be in my mouth. I think that's an important part of dealing with meltdowns, dealing with depression and discouragement, is to speak the truth about who God is. Yes. To bless him with our mouths. They overcame him by the blood of the Lamb and the word of their testimony. To speak the praise of the Lord, to get it from my heart to my mouth. Out of the abundance of the heart, the mouth speaks. So what's in your heart is going to come out. And if your heart is centered on God and focused on him, then out of that will come blessing of the Lord. He says in verse 2, my soul makes its boast in the Lord. Let the humble hear and be glad. To boast in the Lord. That word boast is the Hebrew word halal. Does that sound like something you've heard before? Hallelujah. Praise to God. Boast in God. The word means to shine, to be bright, to praise or celebrate, to make something bright. It's the idea of radiance. He says, I will make a big deal about God. I'm not going to radiate to other people my problems and my burdens and my concerns, though there is a place for sharing those, but with the goal of pointing each other toward God. I'm not going to boast in my frustrations or my issues. I'm going to boast in the Lord. I'm going to make a big deal about him.
2: Nancy DeMoss Wolgemuth has been showing us how to keep our feet planted on the truth of God's word, even when our emotions are raging. We've been hearing part of a series called The ABCs for Handling a Meltdown. You can hear the rest of that series at reviveourhearts.com. But now let's listen to another classic message from Nancy about trusting God while suffering. It's called God's Faithfulness in Times of Trouble. She's in Psalm 107.
1: Listen, if you're a child of God, God has already redeemed and delivered you from the worst possible outcome that anyone, from sin, from Satan, from hell, from eternal damnation and condemnation, from the wrath of God, you have been delivered.
0: You may be in a storm, you may be in some other kinds of chains, but you've been delivered in the ways that matter most for all of time and eternity. So, says the psalmist, give thanks to the Lord. Let the redeemed of the Lord say so. One devotional writer I've been reading says, a soul redeemed demands a life of praise. Women, if you've been redeemed, if I've been redeemed, it is unthinkable that we should live lives of anything other than unceasing, unending praise and thanksgiving and worship. Now, we may do that through tears. And we may do it at times when all around us seems dark, when the waves are so high that we're, you know, like sick to our stomachs, and we can't see over them, we can't see beyond them, we can't find our way, we're wandering around, we're at our wit's end. But we lift our eyes up to heaven, into the light of His face, up from our darkness, and we say, oh God, I choose to believe that You are good, that Your steadfast love endures forever, and I give You thanks that I have been redeemed. You can experience fullness, freedom, and fruitfulness in Christ as long as you keep abiding in Him and letting Him have His way, letting Him be God, trusting Him with what you can't understand, not demanding answers, not demanding fixes, yes, crying out, and then trusting God to deliver in His way. And not only does God want to turn some of the desert places where you are in His way and time into fruitful places, but for generations to come, the fruit of your walk with Christ will be experienced in the lives of coming generations. One commentator says about this conclusion here, although there are ups and downs in this life, the end of all things for God's people is not down, but up. Can you remember that? We know this and we look for it because we know that God is both good and sovereign. God loves us. And because He does, He comforts us, preserves us, and brings us through even the hardest experiences in life. What do you do when you're in trouble? Cry out to the Lord. Second question. Now let me back up. Keep crying out and believe that in His way and in His time, He will rescue you. He will bring you to your desired haven. Second question, have you been redeemed? Have you been delivered from trouble? What do? Two things. You give thanks. Would you do that just right now from your heart? Maybe just whisper a prayer of thanks for His redeeming love in your life, for His goodness. And then you tell others, let the redeemed of the Lord say so. Declare it to God. Declare it to others.
2: That's Nancy DeMoss-Walgemuth from a series called God's Faithfulness in Times of Trouble. You know, before we're done today, Nancy, I'd just like you to pray for our listeners who maybe are in the midst of a storm right now.
1: I'd love to do that. And I think we can all relate to going through times of trouble. I know I've felt that many times myself this year. But focusing on God's goodness in the midst of our struggles is the key to weathering those storms in ways that honor Christ and help us to grow through the storms.
2: Yeah, you know, Nancy, one of my favorite things you've repeated to us over the years is the phrase, heaven rules. I mean, you've reminded us that God is sovereign over our every joy and our every sorrow. And He's worked all things together for our good. As we celebrate not only your birthday, but also 25 years of ministry for Revive Our Hearts, I just want to shout it from the rooftops that the Lord has been so good to us.
1: And one of the ways the Lord has shown His goodness is through the generous support of our listeners that has made this ministry possible. If you're a member of our monthly partner team, I wish I could just hug you. I wish I could look in your eyes and say, thank you, thank you, thank you. Thanks for being our friend. Thanks for walking in this journey with us. 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Only heaven will reveal the fruit, the results, the changed lives around the world that have come about as a result of your investment in this ministry. 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
2: 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We need your prayers.
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2: 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When you do, you can request our newest Bible study on women of the Bible, Devoted. That's our way of saying thank you. Tomorrow, we'll continue marking our 25th year of ministry. We'll be looking at the theme of biblical womanhood, and I hope you'll be able to catch tomorrow's program. Nancy, would you close today by praying for those of us who are going through storms in our lives right now?
1: I sure will, Dana. And I'd love to use a prayer that's found in the Puritan collection of prayers called Valley of Vision. Lord, high and holy, meek and lowly, you've brought us to the Valley of Vision. We live in the depths, but we see you in the heights. We're hemmed in by mountains of sin, but we behold your glory. Let us learn by paradox that the way down is the way up, that to be low is to be high, that the broken heart is the healed heart, that the contrite spirit is the rejoicing spirit, that the repenting soul is the victorious soul, that to have nothing is to possess all, that to bear the cross is to wear the crown, that to give is to receive, that the valley is the place of vision. Lord, in the daytime, stars can be seen from deepest wells, and the deeper the wells, the brighter your stars shine. Let us find your light in our darkness, your life in our death, your joy in our sorrow, your grace in our sin, your riches in our poverty, your glory in our valleys. We pray it in the precious name of Jesus. Amen.
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3: 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I'm Angela. Well, the main way that we learn about God is by what He has said about Himself in His Word. And as we learn more about him, we learn about his grace and his comfort and his peace. Coming up on Time of Grace with Pastor Mike Novotny, he's going to explain what it means to say that the Bible is God speaking to us. 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
6: What's God been impressing upon your heart today? It's always a good day to bend an ear and listen for what the Lord is saying. This is Susie Larson with another Grow and Go moment, helping you to discover and enjoy what God wants to do in and through you. In the book of Mark, chapter 10, verse 32, we read this. They were now on the way to Jerusalem, and Jesus was walking ahead of them. The disciples were filled with awe, and the people following behind were overwhelmed with fear. Taking the 12 disciples aside, Jesus once more began to describe everything that was about to happen to him. The disciples were filled with awe. The people were filled with fear. Jesus wanted his followers prepared. He opened his mouth and led with this important word, "Listen." But apparently they weren't listening. Jesus went on to describe the horrific events that awaited him in Jerusalem, down to the details that he'd be mocked, spit upon, flogged, whipped, and then killed. Why didn't this jarring news suddenly stop them in their tracks? Somehow, James and John's minds had wandered elsewhere. They were thinking about status and position. Jesus spoke about suffering. They wanted to talk about promotion. We must discern the conversation God wants to have with us. He always loves us, always wants what's best for us. So we must listen when he cautions, corrects, or even redirects. He wanted the disciples prepared so that when the unthinkable happened, they'd remember the rest of the story, that he would rise again. He answered their prayer and then some. But the prize never comes without the process of preparation. Don't get ahead of God. He's always watching out for you. Spend some quiet time listening for his voice and let him speak. This is Susie Larson with another Grow and Go moment. For more resources, go to growandgotoday.com.
7: 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Another withholds unduly, but comes to poverty. 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
9: They were speaking from God. It's as if God had sent them an email and they just forwarded it to humanity. God had written a letter to our world, put it in their mailbox, and they passed it on so all of us could read. These words answer the question. Prophecy never had its origin in the human will, but prophets spoke from God as they were carried along by the Holy Spirit. And what Peter says here is exactly what the Apostle Paul says in a passage we recently studied. He said, all Scripture is God-breathed. It's actually what makes it so useful. It's like breathed out from the very heart of God. This is why some Christians say that the Bible is the inspired Word of God. They mean that God breathed into it. It comes from His very heart. And if Peter and Paul won't convince you, that's actually what Jesus himself taught. Once when Jesus was referring back to the words of King David in the Old Testament, he said this, David, speaking by the Holy Spirit, declared, and then Jesus quotes the Bible. According to Jesus himself, what is the answer to our question? Where does the Bible come from? Just David? Just Isaiah? Just Jeremiah? No, no, no. These were men indeed who spoke from God. So the simple answer to our question is this. What is the Bible? The Bible is God speaking through men. Yep, men were a part of the process, but the Bible is God speaking. Maybe I could describe it this way. Now, this drumstick doesn't date back to the days of Jesus. I borrowed it from my youngest daughter. But just think of how a simple sound works. If I take this stick, make a movement, and we hear the sound, four things are happening. There's me, there's the movement, there's the instrument, and there's the sound. What Peter is trying to teach us in these words, what Paul and Jesus were trying to reinforce, that the process of the Bible was just like that. There were instruments, the writers like Matthew and Mark and Luke and John, but there was a God who was moving to produce the words, the verses, the chapters, the testaments, the Bible. Like, take God, the initial mover, out of the picture, and you have these instruments, but there's no sound, there's no Scripture. But if the Holy Spirit, God himself, was moving, carrying these authors, then the things that they would write in these Scriptures are the very Word of God. Now, wait, you might object. But, okay, Pastor, let me make sure I'm following. You're trying to answer the question, what is the Bible? And you're saying the Bible is God speaking. And your proof of that is the Bible? What's that called? Circular reasoning? Is that really the best argument to make? I mean, you could sit down, you could grab a pen and say, what I'm writing is the very Word of God. Would that make it the Word of God? Those are really good questions, and I've asked them too. And in fact, next week, I'm going to tackle that head on. We're going to look not just at the origin of the Bible, but is there evidence to back up this big claim that the Bible is God speaking? But if I can ask for your patience, if you can push pause on those questions for 1 second, let's just assume for today that it's true, that the Bible is God speaking through men. If that's true, what does it mean for you? What has huge implications on your life? Let's leave the synagogue for a second and talk just what that means. I'm here in the manuscript room of the Museum of the Bible. Maybe my favorite place in the whole museum, surrounded by ancient copies, these manuscripts of the Bible throughout history. And I want to wrestle with this question. If the Bible is God speaking through men. What does that mean for you? Well, I think it means two massively important things. It means that the Bible becomes the most confrontational book ever, and it also becomes the most comforting book ever. Let's start with that confrontational part. If the Bible really is God speaking through men, then when this book speaks, that's God. And we've been looking at the words of 2 Peter. Right after Peter makes this claim that the Bible is men who are carried along by the Holy Spirit, he launches in chapter 2 into this long, concerned, aggressive chapter about people who wouldn't follow God, but instead were following the desires of their own heart. He calls them proud for doing what they wanted instead of what God wanted. He calls them creatures of instinct who just do what's instinctual instead of what God has said in his word. He says they despise authority. They don't want anyone telling them how to live, what to do, or what's true. Does that sound familiar? Yeah, we live in a culture, I think, that wants to deny this fundamental principle because, like humans throughout history, we kind of want to do what we want to do. But if the Bible is God speaking through these authors, then this is God speaking. And so when the Bible says something about religion or church, the Bible says, let's not give up meeting together, as some are in the habit of doing. Let's get together so we can pray for one another and teach one another, confess our sins to one another. When the Bible talks about you having a pastor, a habit, celebrating communion, doing this in remembrance of Jesus, when the Bible doesn't just want you to be spiritual, but wants you to be organized in your religion, that's just not some ancient opinion. That's God. That's God confronting your worship habits, the way that you live your life. It's easy to brush it off. It was just Peter or Paul, but it's not. That's God speaking to you. When the Bible talks about authority, that we should honor and respect it, whether it's honoring our father or our mother, honoring the governor or the president, honoring those who serve with authority above us, that's God saying that. And I know how easy it is, because parents are imperfect, to get together with your friends and just, you know, bash your mother or father, to disobey and dishonor them. But if this book says honor your father and mother, that's God telling you to do that. And if the Bible says we should honor the governing authorities, when you're online or with your friends just ranting about politicians, and I know how imperfect they are, this book, if it's confronting you, is God confronting you, saying, I don't want you to think like that. I don't want you to talk like that. Don't brush this off as just some ancient, outdated book. This is God trying to correct you. Or think about delicate matters like sexuality. You know, if the Bible says that sex is this amazing gift, God himself created it, he invented it, and he gave it to us, but he contains it in this really safe, restricted covenant that we call marriage, then if you or I want to do our own thing when it comes to sexuality, taking the gift outside of the covenant, we're not just disobeying Isaiah or Moses or Peter or Paul or Matthew, we're disobeying God.
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9: And if you're in a relationship and, you know, she hasn't been abusive and he hasn't been unfaithful, you're just attracted to someone else. When the Bible says, do not commit adultery, what God has joined together, let no one separate, that's just not some, you know, ancient person trying to speak into your modern life. That's the timeless God trying to tell you what to do. And do you see why this is so confrontational? It means if the book speaks, that's God speaking. And if you don't like the book, it's not the book you really don't like. It's God. Now, what a thing to think, huh? That I might know better than God. If I brush off the Bible, I'm stiff-arming the very truth of God. I'm pushing away God himself. And you want to know what's crazy about it? Is that when God speaks to us, it will normally be through a very flawed human being who has this book in their hands. Your mom or dad, your grandma or grandpa are going to come to you. They're concerned with the way you're living your life, and they're going to open the book, and it's going to be so easy to dismiss them because you know them, right? You know where they're imperfect. You know that they sin too. And it's going to be so easy to snap this book shut and just assume it's grandma, it's mom. But if they're accurately quoting this book, it's not just your grandma or your mom. It's God. It's your Father in heaven. And when the pastor says it's just easy to blow it off as judgmental religion, fire and brimstone threatening you again. And I'm very aware that pastors and churches are imperfect, but if the pastor is just reading the book, then it's not just the pastor, it's God. The Bible is the most confrontational and dangerous book of all time because of its claim to be written by God. It's not just human opinion. It's divine revelation. That means if this book judges you, God himself is judging you. He's calling you to change your mind, what the Bible calls repentance, to agree with him, to believe that if he's God and if he's good, then he's right. And the Bible is God speaking to you. And I pray you don't run from it. Honestly, tons of people do. Tons of people turn their back on the Bible and religion and church because they kind of want to do what they want to do. I think there's a better way to live life, but I hope you don't do that. And here's why. Because the Bible, if it comes from God, is not just the most confrontational book ever. It's also the most comforting book ever. It means that if this book speaks hope and forgiveness and salvation and life, that's just not some guy guessing because he wants to make you feel good. That's actually God reaching out to comfort you when you need it the most. I think this story I read from a pastor in a book years ago. There's one a youth pastor who put a big circle of chairs for the teen group at his church. And at every chair, he put a little note card with a Bible passage on. You know, one from Isaiah, "Do not be afraid, for I'm with you." One from Paul in the book of Romans, "The gift of God is eternal life in Christ Jesus our Lord." He wrote out every passage, put it on a note card in the chair, and then he put one chair right in the middle, and he waited for the kids to come. And when the kids showed up, they expected soda and pizza, but there was something different that day. Pastor asked them all to find a seat around the edge of the circle, and then he asked one brave student to sit in the middle of the circle, to be honest about what they were going through, what they were struggling with, what sins they had committed. And then their classmates and friends on the outside of the circle could read the passages on the cards and try to comfort them with these words. Well, of course, it didn't go quite like the youth pastor was hoping. No one wanted to sit in the middle. Everyone cracked jokes. No one was willing to be vulnerable or transparent. The whole thing was a wreck. Until one girl, the new girl, raised her hand and volunteered. And she sits in the middle. They actually put a blindfold on her so she could just focus on the moment instead of on their faces. And she poured out her heart. But all the things she was going through at home, the dysfunction in her family, the friction with her parents, she started to cry. In the awkward silence, the kids just stared at her. Until the pastor pointed at one of them who grabbed the note card and he read, "But do not be afraid, for I am your God. I will help you. I will strengthen you. I will uphold you with my righteous right hand." And the girl kept crying, kept confessing. She talked about her sins too, the things that she had said back to her parents. She felt guilt. She felt shame. And the pastor pointed at another student who read, "But the gift of God is eternal life in Christ Jesus our Lord." She confessed struggle and problem, but passage after passage attempted to comfort her. Finally, she'd had enough. She took the blindfold off and she looked at the pastor and she said, "Pastor, why doesn't God speak to me like that?" You know what the very wise pastor said? "Honey, he just did. If the Bible is the word of God, then when it speaks, God is speaking to you. When it tells you that your sins are forgiven, that's not Paul. That's God telling you that you're forgiven. When John writes in the Bible that God loved this world so much that he gave his one and only son, that's not John like wishing for the best. That's God trying to tell you it's just this simple. He loves you so much, he gave you Jesus. And Jesus loves you so much, he gave his only life. And whoever believes in him shall not perish, but have eternal life." Yeah, before Peter in this letter that he wrote got to the hard part about despising authority. He wrote these beautiful words to start his letter. He said, "Grace and peace be yours in abundance through the knowledge of God and of Jesus our Lord." Peter knew that if these words were God speaking to you, then you could have grace and peace, not just a little bit, but in abundance through the knowledge of Jesus. If this book would tell you about forgiveness, then you could have peace in your heart in abundance because you could know that you are forgiven for all of it, for that one thing. I love this fact. Every time I reach for my Bible, I'm not just reading ancient human opinion. I'm getting into the very heart of God. And so I know some people run when this book confronts them, when it has standards and calls us to holiness and repentance. I hope you don't, because inside these pages is the thing that your soul needs, to know that there is a God. He is full of love, that he loves you so much he gave his only son. You can be with him forever in paradise through faith in Christ Jesus. So I'm going on a limb here and say, it's worth reading the Bible. I'm surrounded by all these ancient Bibles. I'm thinking how rare it used to be back in the day. And then I think of this Bible in my hand. I have two of these in my old minivan. Who would have, Christians would have drooled years ago. You have a Bible? I got two of them in my van. I got 10 of them at home, a bunch of them in my office. You and I have this unprecedented access to the very voice of God. And imagine if God's voice was only up on top of the tallest mountain, would you climb it? I would. But God has made his heart so much more accessible by giving us this book and then allowing us to live in a time where we can print it, screen it, scroll it, and engage with it. So can I urge you today to take that step? Connect with the Bible. Download a Bible app. Reach out to a pastor. There's no one right way to do it, but I hope you do it. I hope you become a person who engages with this word each day. It will confront you, but it'll always bring you back to Jesus, the comforter, the restorer, the savior from all of our sins. A couple years ago, when my youngest daughter, Maya, was just in single digits, a Bible came to our home. I'd ordered a new one online. The mailman had dropped it off. I'd opened the package, just left it there when I had to run to do other things. And my little girl saw it. And when I got home, she held up the Bible and she said, "Daddy, where did this come from?" I said, "The mailman dropped it off." And her little face scowled. She said, "Daddy, the Bible does not come from the mailman. It comes from God." hug that little kid. You're right. The mailman might have dropped it off, but we know where it really comes from. It comes from the heart and the mind of the God who loves us so much. So I pray that the next time you pick up this book, you would know that yes, Moses and Matthew and Peter and Paul and James and John, they were involved, but they are not the origin story of this book. No, it comes from a higher place, from a greater power. The Bible is God speaking through men. Remember that. And this book will change your world.
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9: Is pornography adultery? And if so, how do you fight back against it? These are the honest questions that someone recently asked me at church. Pornography, which is so prevalent, which is so common among men and is increasingly common among women. Is that as bad as the capital A sin, adultery? And if it is, if God doesn't laugh or joke or minimize it, what can people who struggle with it do to fight it? I'm not sure how many of you know my story. I had a long addiction to pornography. I was going to church. I was reading my Bible. I was so repentant. I wept and I fell back into this sin time and time again. I actually at one point questioned my salvation. So I care so much about this issue. And I got to tell you, because I talk about this so often and so openly, so many people in the church talk to me about this issue too. I guarantee you know someone right now who is addicted to pornography. They might be church going. They might be Bible believing. They might be training for ministry. God's people in this world, especially in our screen-filled, porn finds you kind of world, the people that you know and love struggle, and maybe you struggle too. So what do we do? Well, we grab the Word of God, and we find the strength that we need to fight back. We put on the floor, we prepare ourselves for a spiritual fight every time we pick up our phones or step into this world. So let's look at a couple of scriptures today as we take up that fight for the glory of God. In Matthew 5, Jesus was reminding us that there are some like really crass and obvious examples of sin. You can murder someone with your hands. But Jesus also wanted us to think about what happens in the heart. I might not pick up a knife or a gun, but I can hate someone, which is a form of murdering them in my heart. And in the same way, he talks about adultery and lust and pornography. He says in verse 27 of Matthew 5, you have heard that it was said, you shall not commit adultery. But I tell you that anyone who looks at a woman lustfully has already committed adultery with her in his heart. So is pornography adultery? In a way, in a visual, mental, spiritual, inward way, it is. Just like adultery in the crass sense is like physically violating the marriage covenant. That's what's happening within us when we look at a person lustfully when we shouldn't. And so what does Jesus say? Well, he gets super intense about it. Verse 29, he says, if your right eye causes you to stumble, gouge it out and throw it away. It's better for you to lose one part of your body than for your whole body to be thrown into hell. And if your right hand causes you to stumble, cut it off and throw it away. It's better for you to lose one part of your body than for your whole body to go into hell. Jesus, who loves you, who does not want you to go to hell, wants you to repent of your lust. He does not want you to say, boys will be boys, or I'm just looking, I'm not touching, or everyone. No, Jesus wants you to love your own body, to love the will of God, if you're in a relationship or they're in a, to respect and protect that relationship by, as Job says in 31 verse 1, to make a covenant with your eyes, not to look lustfully at another person. So how do you fight it? How do you escape it? Oh man, I wish we had an hour that I could talk through the details with you, but here are the two biggest things you need to know. If you want to fight back against pornography, remember the gospel and remember people. The gospel and people, the gospel and people. I believe in filters and in good boundaries and in thinking deeply about where your phone goes and what kind of subscriptions you have and the media that you bring into your life. But at the heart of recovery is the gospel and people, the gospel. That God saw you in your sexual sin. That just like the woman caught in the act of adultery, Jesus saw

0: Spirit is within you. Your body is a temple. How could you run back into sexual immorality? No, we have to flee from it. The more we think about the love that God has for us, then the gospel compels us. Read 2 Corinthians 5 or Titus chapter 2. The grace of God teaches us to live self-controlled lives and to say no to lustful worldly passions. The gospel, the gospel, the gospel. It's not just where your spiritual story starts. It's part of every day of the spiritual battle. And then people. I love James 5 verse 16. I've seen it to be true in so many ways. Confess your sins to one another and pray for each other so that you may be healed. And pornography and sexual attraction is so magnetic and powerful, especially for some of you, that you will need the help of brothers and sisters. I know, I get it. Trust me, I get it. It's embarrassing and we wish that we could just read another passage and think about the gospel and pray another prayer and fix it ourselves. That's not how this works. The attraction sometimes is magnetic and visceral, and you will need people praying for you. You will need to bring this sin into the light so that people can love you and help you and encourage you and check in on you and say, hey, how was the last week? You will need friends like I have, an accountability partner like I have. Don't do what I did for so many years, which is practicing reputation management. Don't care so much about what people think of you. Instead, just seek God and rely on the help of his people to get better. I would urge you today to read Matthew 5, read James 5, read Titus chapter 2. You're going to find a blueprint for how to fight back against pornography. In Jesus, you are forgiven. And with the help of Jesus' people, you can change. I pray that God strengthens you and blesses you as you do.
1: 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Thanks for being part of what God is doing through Time of Grace. We'll see you next time.
2: 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I'm Angela. 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Coming up on Bold Steps, Mark Jobe closes out a study on facing temptation. 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He always provides a way out. 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God will provide it. 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
3: 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They were divided, competing, arguing over who was right and who mattered most. So Paul pointed them towards something deeper than being right. Love. Patience, kindness, humility. A love that doesn't keep score. A love that keeps going. Because God so loved the world, he sent his son to show us what love looks like. The Corinthians needed that love to change them. And maybe you and the people around you need it too. Connecting faith to life. 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
7: The key to overcoming temptation is to acknowledge how weak you are in God and to begin to yield and depend more on God. See, the more you say, I will resist, I will resist, I will not fall, I will not fall, you are strong, you can resist, then the more you're going to fall.

0: Welcome to Bold Steps with Mark Jobe. Mark is the founding pastor of New Life Community Church in Chicago, and I'm Wayne Shepherd. Today we're continuing our series called Out of Control, what it means to bring our lives under God's control. And a big part of letting God take control is simply learning how to stop giving control over to sin. Sometimes when we're waiting for God to pull us through or for a new season to begin, our impatience opens us up to temptation. And it's in those dangerous moments when we need the influence and authority of God more than ever. So, with part two of the message titled Finishing Without Failing, here's Mark Jobe with more teaching on this important topic.
1: The second kind of baggage we bring in is the baggage of sexual sin. Look at what it says. Do not be idolaters as some of them were. The people got up to eat and drink, got up to indulge in pagan revelry. Verse 8. We should not commit sexual immorality as some of them did, and in one day 23,000 of them died. He lists the baggage of idolatry. He lists the baggage of sexual sin found in Numbers chapter 25, and here's the story in Numbers chapter 25. The people, many of the Israelites got tired of waiting on God, so what they did is they started getting involved with pagan women. And they started getting mistresses and hooking up with other women that were of that society. And they started being influenced by the women of that society. And God had had enough. And God got so ticked that they had their mistresses and were playing around that on one day, the Bible tells us that 23,000 people died. You say, well, Pastor, that doesn't seem very nice. You know, sometimes God's not trying to be nice. Sometimes he's trying to be just. And you know, to a large extent, some of us have brought in the baggage of our sexual issues into our Christianity, and we've bought into a lot of the way the world looks at sexuality to a large extent. So now, nowadays, we have never had so much exposure to sexuality and pornography than any other generation ahead of us. None. And it's affecting the way we view life. It's affecting the way we operate. It's affecting the way we function. It's affecting us. And many of us are dragging some of that baggage of our old sexual lifestyle into our new walk with God because we feel like, I can't get rid of this piece of baggage, God. All that other stuff, yeah, but I'm hanging on to this. And the church oftentimes has done a really poor job at talking about the whole issue of sexuality, because oftentimes you go to church and the church doesn't want to talk about it. Or if they do talk about it, we hear no, no, no, don't, bad, bad, bad, ugly, ugly, ugly, naughty, naughty, naughty. So we grow up in the church thinking sex, the devil must have invented it. And that's really the wrong thing. You see, from God's perspective, sex is good, good, good, right on, yeah. In marriage. The devil didn't make it. God did. He orchestrated it. He invented it. The fact that you, as a man, the fact that you are attracted to a woman's body, God made you that way. It's not a bad thing. And there's people, and I think our young men, as they grow up, they need to understand that God has created them that way, that it's a good thing, that it's a natural thing, but with boundaries. And that they're going to be growing up really almost like, hey, when I was young, I rode a horse, and these horses have reins on them, and you have to learn how to hold the reins, because the day will come, you can let loose of the reins and go, giddy up, go. But until that time, there has to be reins and restraint on that, but let's not take away from the great purity and the awesome gift that sexuality is to mankind and to married relationships. In fact, I just recently read a survey that was done by he's not a Christian. They did a survey of couples, married and non-married couples, and what they found out is that people that have a religious faith, that people that love God, are much more sexually satisfied than those that don't. Your sexuality is a huge thing, and it's a big thing to God. You know why? Because who you get involved with sexually, besides God in your life, the people that you give yourself fully to, body, soul, and spirit, are the people that most affect your destiny and your life. There is no such thing as casual sex, because it affects you. And many of them had not understood, and so they had dragged that in. And God was so ticked at some of them that 23,000 people died right there because they had participated in immorality and had that baggage that they were unwilling to let go of. Third baggage we're talking about, number 16, verses 41 through 50, he says, and... Verse 9, we should not test the Lord as some of them did and were killed by snakes. The third piece of baggage is the testing of the Lord. Basically what had happened is people had been set free from Egypt and then they began to complain about the provision of God. They began to say, why did you bring us to Egypt? At least in Egypt we had cucumbers and tomatoes. Now we have manna. And what are you doing in our lives, God? They began to doubt God's wisdom and doubt God's guidance and doubt God's provision, and they began to murmur and complain about how God was providing and what God was doing in their life and doubting how God was leading them. That's called testing God. Did you realize that? When you start murmuring about, I don't know, God, what you're doing. I don't know if you can provide. I don't know. We had it better. And God, you've lead me. And what are you doing? And I can't trust you, God. When you start murmuring against the guiding, providing, the hand of God in your life, it's called testing God. And when people started murmuring and complaining about God and what he was doing, God, I don't know, what are you doing with my job? I don't know if you're going to provide. And God, how come you led me down this road? And you said in your promise, it doesn't look like you're following through, God. And you get this murmuring and complaining attitude. They were complaining about food, about the desert, about this. You know, some of us, we make a part-time job out of complaining. And I don't like this car because this car, my sister got a new car. Look at this car, it's a piece of junk. Did some of you hear about the guy that went out and robbed a bank this past week? And the bank teller talked to him and prayed with him, and he gave up his gun. And then finally, when they interviewed him, they said, "Well, why'd you do this?" And he said, "Well, I was out of a job," and basically, I think it was his wife basically said, I was nagging and nagging and nagging and nagging him about, hey, aren't you going to do something? Aren't you going to do something, you lazy bum? And aren't you going to get a job? And blah, blah, blah. So he decided, I'm going to go out and rob a bank. Let me tell you something. I don't care what your circumstances are. When you start murmuring and complaining about your circumstances, about your car, about your house, about your job, about this, about that, about where God has brought you, listen, you are testing God. You want to know how God feels about it? They were testing and murmuring and complaining. God said, I've had enough. Send the snakes out. And so he sent vipers among them. And the Bible says that the vipers went around and they bit thousands of them, began to die, because God was just tired of murmuring and complaining about his goodness, about his grace, about his favor. And then they erected a serpent of bronze. A bronze serpent, and if you look at the medical emblem, the official medical emblem on a lot of pharmacies and so forth, you know what it is? It's a serpent, because it symbolizes healing, and that's where it comes from. It comes from the time that they erected a bronze serpent. Whoever saw the serpent then was immediately healed, but God had had enough of it. And lastly, the third piece of baggage that we drag in the not only questioning God and doubting God's faithfulness and provision, but they brought in, verse 10, they brought in the baggage of grumbling against others. Listen, and do not grumble as some of them did and were killed by the destroying angel. This time they weren't grumbling against God directly in his provision. This time they were grumbling about the people that God had raised up in their life to lead them. Moses, you're not of God. You're a false prophet. What have you done? How come you've taken us here? Aaron can't be of God. He speaks to all of us too. God has placed everybody, spiritual authority over everybody. Kids, you have parents. When you grumble against your parents, ultimately you grumble against God. Because God has placed parents over your life to lead you and guide you. And I know that when you're 13, you think that they don't have a clue. God is placed as the head of the household, not in greater value, but in responsibility of the household. Listen, God has placed you, if you're a husband, God has placed you as a head over that household to lead and guide that household as well. Listen, wives, let me tell you something. When you complain about your husband, when you challenge him, when you like, hey, I wish God would, you know, fix this guy up better, and I could have done a lot better than this, and who isn't? When you nag and complain about him, you say, it's just my husband, and he's got a lot of issues, and I'm sure he does. But do you realize that God has placed him as the head of the household? And do you realize that when you really complain and nag about him, that ultimately you're complaining and nagging about God?
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1: And therefore, when we begin, and even in the church, God has placed spiritual leadership, and when we begin to murmur and complain about the authorities that God has placed over our life, and we begin to, the Bible, God was so ticked at the people of Israel that listen to what he did. He was so ticked at them that it says that basically the ground opened up and swallowed a whole bunch of them. There was a mighty earthquake that swallowed a whole bunch of people because they were complaining. And they were destroyed. They were killed by the destroying angel. And then verse 11, he says, these things happened to them as an example and were written down as warnings for us on whom the fulfillment of the ages has come. Listen. We learn from what happened to them. We see what they went through and we learn from that. God is a loving God, but he's also just, and there's consequences when we hold baggage in our life that we should let go of. There's consequences to our life. And lastly, he ends up with this, and I want you to hang on because we're going to cover this really rapidly, but you need to grasp these principles because they're huge. Principle number three and last principle, spiritual baggage can only be released through humble dependence on God's escape plan. Notice what it says in verse 12. So, if you think you're standing firm, be careful that you don't fall. Hello. Hey, you think you're strong? Oh yeah, Pastor, I'm strong. Oh, you think you'll never fall? Not me. That guy two seats over. Pastor, keep an eye on him because I think he's on the edge. He's like a backslider ready to happen. Me? Oh, no. You can count on me, Pastor. I got it made. Whoa. I'm keeping my eye on you now. Because what Scripture says is this. If you think you're standing firm, if you think you're not going to fall, if you think you've made it and you're nothing's going to take you down, then it's you that probably is close and at the edge of falling because it tells us in Proverbs 16:18, pride goes before destruction and a haughty spirit before a fall. And James chapter 4, verse 6 and 7 says, God opposes the proud, but he gives grace to the humble. Listen, when you think you're standing, when you don't think you're weak, when you think that you have made it, that you don't have to watch out for your weaknesses, that you don't have to watch out because then it's you that is on the verge of falling because pride comes before the fall. And here's what he tells us. Listen, this is huge, huge. No temptation has seized you except what is common to man. And God is faithful. He will not let you be tempted beyond what you can bear. But when you are tempted, he will also provide a way out so that you can stand up under it. I want you to look up at me because this is really, really important that you grasp. Listen, there are three lies that the enemy hits you with when you're struggling with temptation. And there's not a person in this auditorium that's not struggling with temptation. Right now, this past week, today, you struggle with temptation just like Jesus was tempted in every way. Because we all struggle. Your temptation is not the same as mine, and maybe it's different than that person, but all of us struggle. All of us struggle consistently with temptation. And here's what he tells us. Listen, what the enemy tries to tell you when you're struggling with temptation is he tries to tell you lie number one, no one else is going through what I'm going through. He tries to make you think that you're the only one, that no one else understands, that you're different from everybody else and that your struggle is unique and no one else has gone through it and no one in this entire church knows and understands and not even God himself understands. And some of you have bought into that lie. You think, well, you know, I struggle with things that no one else understands. My struggles are different than everybody else. Everybody else has these kind, but I struggle with this. I'm different. That's a lie. The Bible says that Jesus was tempted in every way, yet without sin. And there are people here that know the struggle you're going through and have experienced a similar struggle in their life. The second lie is temptation is too strong for me to resist. Some of you think that your temptation is too strong that you can't overcome it. And thirdly, the lie is there's no way out except to give in to your temptation. Those are lies that attack us when we're in the middle of the struggle. But the truth of it is this, that, listen, temptation is not bigger than you. Secondly, remember that the types of temptation are never new. They've been around in different forms. Thirdly, remember, temptation is not your unique experience. Others have been tempted just like you. Fourthly, remember, an incident of temptation always has a door of escape. And fifthly, remember, the onslaught of repeated temptations can be endured without sinning. Your door to get rid of baggage in your life and temptation is not to try to become stronger. Many people say, just become stronger. The Bible tells us as you become stronger, you're preparing yourself for a greater fall. Really, the key to overcoming temptation is to acknowledge how weak you are in God and to begin to yield and depend more on God. See, the more you say, I will resist, I will resist, I will not fall, I will not fall. You are strong. You can resist. Then the more you're going to fall. Have you ever tried to do that? I'll fight it. I'll fight it. I'll fight it. Okay, let me get in. That, you know, but when you realize God is faithful, I'm not, but he is. I'm weak and he's strong. I depend on his grace. And there is nothing in this life, there's no temptation that has taken you, but that God has not been faithful in, and God will always, always, always, always, always give you a way out of that temptation to overcome it. Amen. Amen. Hey, listen, sometimes the road to victory is the door. Pastor, I don't know, it's really tough. I'm at this party and I'm gonna give in. I'm getting tempted. Oh Lord, help me. Oh Lord, provide a way. There's a way. It's got a doorknob on it. Oh Lord, do it quickly. He has. He's giving you two legs. Run. Sometimes you just need to get out of there. And if there's situations and times when you can't run, you have to remember that you are weak and God is strong, but God is faithful. And listen, you will never be tempted beyond what you can bear. So when your soul tells you you can't bear this temptation, the truth is that God is telling you by his grace, by his mercy, by his power, you can. Some of you are so attached to your baggage, and God is saying, you know what? There's consequences to that. Remember what happened to the people of Israel. Their bodies were strewn in the desert because they refused to get rid of their baggage. And God is speaking to us, yes, you have grace. Yes, you have mercy. Yes, God is loving. But remember, there's consequences to sin. So deal with it. Don't live with it. Don't try to drag it into your new life, because it will ruin your new life in God. It will have consequences to your new life in God. Get rid of it. Acknowledge the weakness of your spirit and soul. Let me close with this. Listen, take a first step. Sometimes, I'm not saying take 20 steps, just take a first step. Sometimes the first step is admitting that we're struggling. Sometimes the first step is confessing it to someone. Sometimes the first step is getting on our knees before God and saying, I know it's wrong, I'm not going to live this way anymore. Sometimes the first step is getting someone else to be accountable in our lives. Sometimes our first step is signing up for Covenant Eyes on your computer. Sometimes our first step is just admitting to someone that you struggle with bulimia, that you overindulge and you're throwing up in a bathroom every night when no one knows. Sometimes the first step is admitting that your dating relationship has crossed boundaries and that you want to bring it back to a healthy place. Sometimes the first step is just being honest.
2: Yeah. Sometimes our first step is being honest with ourselves, honest with God, and honest with others.
3: Mm-hmm.
2: And I believe that God is speaking through this message to someone today. And maybe you've been struggling with this silent shame. You've crossed boundaries. Maybe you're addicted to pornography on your smartphone or your computer, and you feel guilty every time, but you just can't seem to break the cycle. Or you've been crossing lines with your girlfriend or boyfriend, and it's just become a pattern, and you try to hide it, and you say again, Lord, we're not going to cross those boundaries, but you keep falling over and over and over again. And I want to say this. I believe that you can break the cycle of repetitive sin, but you won't break the cycle until you're honest with yourself, honest with God, and honest with other people. And so I'm going to challenge you and invite you to open up the door, invite people into your struggle, journey with them, have some sincere repentance, and let's see what God can do. And I'd like to pray for you even right now. Father, I pray for that person right now, God, that is just full of shame, full of guilt, feels discouraged, feels like they're struggling, feels like they keep failing, and feels like they're stuck in this cycle of ongoing, repeated failure. I pray in Jesus' name for encouragement to their heart, but the courage to take steps that they've never boldly taken before. And Father, I pray for sincere repentance. I pray for honesty and the boldness to invite help into their life, God. And I pray this in Jesus' name. Amen.
3: Amen. Thank you, Mark. 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Those are the very things Louis Giglio goes after in this month's Bold Step gift, Goliath Must Fall, Winning the Battle Against Your Giants. 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
5: Do you have a feeling deep within you that you know what's there, but you just can't quite name it? 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
6: 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That kind of love is unmatched. 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
7: If there's one thing we feel immediately, it's the power of prayer from you. We are all seeking greater understanding and knowing him better. Every time we do a fundraiser, we see God's provision in such a prayer-saturated way. Please keep it going because our fall fundraiser is coming soon. For God so loved that he gave us Jesus. Thank you for praying for us. And when I say us, I mean you and us. We only do this together. Thank you.
8: This is Hope with God. I'm Andrew Palau. In the Bible, Deborah was a powerful woman appointed by God. She was appointed to be a leader and a judge over Israel. She faced dangerous enemies and uncertain times, yet she stood strong. Why? Because she trusted God. Through her courage, her voice, through her obedience, God brought hope and victory to his people. God often calls ordinary people to do extraordinary things. Your voice, your life, it matters. And the same God who gave Deborah courage wants to meet with you today and give you courage. He wants to walk with you through it all and guide your life and show you that he does care. Do you want to get to know him and discover his plans for your life? You can begin this way. Say, God, I want to know you. Reveal yourself to me. Show me your love and guide me in the right path, and I will follow you and serve you. Amen. Always remember, there is hope with God.
9: 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The generous will prosper. 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

0: Welcome to Suzy Larson Live. Always so honored to get to spend this time with you. In fact, I look forward to bringing you conversations every single day that hopefully inspire you in your faith walk, that deepen your understanding of God's Word, and that heightens your awareness of His very real presence in your life. So here's a hard question for you. How much has it cost you to follow Jesus? What kinds of choices have you had to make because of your convictions? If you actually have an answer to that, I would love to hear from you. Why don't you text me, 877-933-2484. Maybe a time when you had a situation, an opportunity, a circumstance, and then your convictions called you not to go with the flow, not to go with mob mentality, and you had to stand alone, or you had to step away, or you had to rise up and stand up and be counted. I would love to hear that from you. Text me, 877-933-2484. And here's a hard truth that we need to ponder. If our faith hasn't cost us anything, it could be that culture is shaping our beliefs more than Scripture is. My guest today writes this: don't settle for a version of Christianity that leaves you unchanged. Don't embrace a faith that asks nothing of you. Don't reduce worship to your preferences. This is loaded. I mean, I'm going to start over because I want you to hear it again. Don't settle for a version of Christianity that leaves you unchanged. Don't embrace a faith that asks nothing of you. Don't reduce worship to your preferences. Instead, let your life be marked by full surrender. Let repentance become your rhythm. Let worship reshape your identity. Don't be content to admire Jesus. Follow Him. Now more than ever, we need true worshipers, people who carry the fire of God's presence into a culture that's drifting from the truth. Somebody got to text me an amen. Aaron Graham returns to the program today to revisit his book, Unshakable Faith, How to Stand Firm in a Culture of Lies. And I would truly love to hear when you stood firm in your convictions because you knew God called you to. Let me tell you about my guests. We'll get him on the show. Aaron Graham's a founder and lead pastor of the District Church, a thriving multicultural congregation in Washington, D.C., representing more than 80 nations. That's amazing. For over 15 years, he's pastored in the heart of the nation's capital, discipling a generation to follow Jesus with courage and conviction. He and his wife have two children, and they live in Washington, D.C. Pastor, welcome back to the show.
1: So great to be with you today, Suzy. Thank you.
0: Well, I know you love Jesus because we've talked before, and I would love to know, as you spend time with the Lord these days, and I mean, you got a lot on your plate, a lot of people pulling on you, and so as you kind of get alone and you seek God first, just as someone God loves, what's He been impressing upon your heart these days?
1: Yeah, the scripture is a familiar one to many of our listeners here, but it's the one that has been on repeat in my heart and mind. Philippians 4, 6, and 7, do not be anxious about anything. And I'm speaking this over myself in the midst of a building campaign and raising two teenagers and pastoring church. Do not be anxious about anything, but in every situation, by prayer and petition, with thanksgiving, present your requests to God, and the peace of God, which transcends all understanding, will guard your hearts and your minds in Christ Jesus. And that has been an anchor for me in these last few weeks. It says right before that to rejoice in the Lord always. He says, I'll say it again, rejoice. And so rejoicing, prayer, the command to not be anxious is something I've been preaching to myself these days.
0: And it works, doesn't it? I mean, when you when God highlights a passage and you stay aligned with it, it is amazing. It's almost like our wheel pulls left or our wheel pulls right. And this is, you know, a course correction. When I think of that passage, especially, Pastor, I think I just break it down. Don't worry about anything. I mean, right there, you're putting like a no trespass zone. You know, pray about everything. So you engage and up your game, you know, tell God what you need and don't forget to thank Him for all He's done. Each of these can take some time if we really want to apply ourselves to Him, right?
1: Yeah. Yeah, absolutely. And it's interesting because I memorized that scripture. I think it's one of the most popular scriptures in the Bible. I remember memorizing that like in high school, but it's interesting how you can memorize a scripture in a certain season that you actually really need in a later season. And, you know, I recently was traveling internationally to speak and for some other things. And I was feeling short of breath, like in a way that I never had before. And I was a bit concerned. So I made an appointment with my doctor and he gave me a breathing test. I went to the allergist, gave me a breathing test. And he got the results. He came into the room and he looked me dead in the eyes. And he's like, "Aaron, you have asthma. It's worse than you think. And you've had it your whole life."
0: Wow.
1: And he said my lungs were operating at 20 to 40% of their capacity because they were restricted by inflammation. And he was like, you're very high risk. Like you could have died. Thousands of people die every year who are middle-aged and healthy, who don't realize that they have asthma.
0: And, you could have a bronchospasm and it locks down and then you really can't get your breath if you're dealing with asthma. Yeah.
1: Yeah. And I just thought I was getting old and out of breath. Like, and,
0: wow.
1: Thankfully it's very treatable. He's got me on inhalers and stuff, but it got me thinking like about us and our culture in this moment, like that what I am going through physically is like what many of us are going through spiritually, where it's like the Lord saying like, we have settled for far less joy than God intended. Like we're living not at our full spiritual capacity because we're restricted by this anxiety. And so this scripture has just been an anchor for me. Do not be anxious about anything. It's like, it's a command, not just like a suggestion. It's a command. Do not be anxious.
0: And yet you think about it, if you're not getting breath, that can cause anxiety. And if people feel like the breath is being sucked out of them, the default response would be anxiety. And yet the Lord had breath for you. He gave you what you needed to open up your airway. I got to know, how did you feel when the airway opened up and you actually could get a good dose of oxygen? What did that feel like?
1: It was great. And I love exercising. I love running, but I would get like tired after like a mile. And I always thought I was out of shape. But like I ran a couple miles this morning and like I felt great. It was just like amazing.
0: So, what a concept.
1: And then I'm like, I have these like coughing fits sometimes and I'm like, what's causing it? Or I feel like my chest is coming out. I didn't know what it was. And so it's nice to discover what it is. And it's just like a reminder that God has given us a treatment plan to use prayer to fight anxiety.
0: And you must have a high threshold for suffering, you know, to go your whole life and find out.
1: I know, and not to realize it. And not to realize it. I was just like, So thankfully.
0: Two of my three sons had asthma severely when they were young. So we had a home healthcare nurse and I had to monitor all their peak flow meter. I mean, it was a massive thing when they were young. So I'm thinking about you going your whole life and my word.
1: Yeah, now they got me on allergy shots. I'm starting those next week. So
0: all right. Well, thank you, Lord, for putting breath in Aaron's lungs and keeping him with us. Oh my word. That's something. Anyway, all right. Talk to me about, you've been on the show before, and forgive me for asking you to repeat this, but just because people hopping on and off their podcasts and their live shows, if they missed your backstory, I need them to hear it so they hear the context from which you're speaking.
1: Yeah.
0: Tell us the story about your childhood and even the hostage situation that you were in when you were young.
1: Yeah, well, I love how you started off the show when you read a quote from my new book, Unshakable Faith. And you were talking about, standing with conviction, not going with the flow. And I think for me, a lot of those convictions happen like at a young age because of how I grew up, where I saw like the church come alive in really difficult situations. So I grew up as a missionary kid in Liberia and then the Civil War broke out there. And so we had to leave. We lost all of our stuff. It was a brutal Civil War that lasted many years. We were physically fine, but many people that we knew were not. And so that was really sad. And then we moved to this tiny little country called Kuwait that nobody had heard of at the time. I was 10 years old, and 3 months after we got there, Saddam Hussein and Iraqi troops invaded Kuwait. And my family, my mom, my brother, and my father and I were all held hostage. My mom, my brother and I for 6 weeks, and my dad for another 3 months. So he was held hostage for about 4.5 months. And just a miraculous story of even how my dad was released that really shaped my faith and at a young age. And was called into ministry a few years later after that at 15 years old.
0: So you guys were released, but you had to leave your dad behind. What was that like at your young age? What went through your heart and mind, and how'd your mom handle that?
1: Yeah, it was hard. I mean, she didn't know if she was going to see, you know, her husband again, if she was going to be a single mom raising us. And I sort of had like faith like a child at the time where I was like, it was hard, but I was like, Dad's going to come home. You know, I didn't understand mm-hmm. political analysis, war analysis, and how dangerous the situation he was in really was. But it really, I think I had to grow up pretty quickly in some ways. I feel like I had to, in some ways, care for my mom and my brother in ways that with my dad not there, I'm sure some of our listeners can relate that who grew up in single parent families or others where you just, even as a kid, you're pulling extra weight and doing things. And so it was definitely a hard season, but it was really cool because my dad got released and came home on my mom's 40th birthday. So that was a pretty good 40th wow. birthday present.
0: Wow. Can you, I don't know if I know the story of how he got released. What happened?
1: Yeah, so this is the miracle story. So there was millions of Christians across the U.S. praying specifically for my dad to be released, for Maurice Graham to be released. It was the last weekend of Thanksgiving, like the last weekend of November, first week of December, week of prayer for foreign missions. And Saddam Hussein had been complaining throughout that fall of like having troubling dreams. And it got so bad that he couldn't sleep. And it would like went several nights where he couldn't sleep. So he got his cabinet together one morning about, I think it was about December 8th. And he ordered them to release all of the hostages that were in Kuwait and in Iraq. And these were Western hostages that were being held to prevent this large coalition of troops from coming from Saudi Arabia into Kuwait and into Iraq. And so the next day my dad came home and there was really no political explanation for it. And when we've talked to former President H.W. Bush later, he said there was no political reason that Saddam Hussein released the hostages. He's like, all I know is it made my job a lot easier because there weren't hundreds of hostages preventing the war from going forward or from preventing Iraq from coming in any further. So that really shaped my faith and it caused me to read the book of Daniel in a different way because Saddam Hussein used to really look up to Nebuchadnezzar because he's from the same, it's like Iraq is Babylon. So it's like, you know, Nebuchadnezzar would have these crazy dreams that Daniel would interpret. And Nebuchadnezzar was like a really evil person. And yet God would move on Nebuchadnezzar's heart sometimes and he'd want to do the right thing. And he liked Daniel and he would elevate him. And so it just marked me in a strong way at a young age that like we can pray and God can do supernatural things. And like my dad's alive today and he continued in ministry for about 30 more years because of the prayers of God's people.
0: Wow. You know, I was just thinking this is a story of biblical proportions. And then my producer just typed in my chat, that sounds like a Bible story. But, you know, it goes to show you, I mean, God still works through dreams today. That's how Muslims are coming to faith. I mean, it is so interesting to me how Christians will decry that as if that's some kind of heretical thing. It is just absolutely not. I mean, God heard the prayers of the saints and he moved in this man's heart, you know, and even probably acted, made him do something against his own will for the sake of his God's people. And you see that in scripture too. So praise God. Yeah. That's amazing.
1: Yeah.
0: Wow.
1: Yeah.
0: Wow.
1: It's incredible. Yeah.
0: Wow.
1: Thank you.
0: I want to break here because I don't want to interrupt you on the other side, but I want to talk about just the idea of where we are now. And in the book you mentioned when you first became a pastor, you felt like your call was get people in the door, get them in life groups, which is all noble. It's like we have to get people to church, get them in community. Mm-hmm. But you now see the calling so much bigger than getting them in the door and getting them in a life group. And just also want to get just your assessment of what you see happening in the culture at large and even in amongst professing Christians. Talking to Aaron Graham today, and his book is Unshakable Faith, How to Stand Firm in a Culture of Lies. Don't go away. We'll be back in a minute.
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0: Hope you're having a really great day. Thanks for tuning into Susie Larson Live. Got a really important conversation today with our friend, author, pastor Aaron Graham, in his book, Unshakable Faith, How to Stand Firm in a Culture of Lies. In a little bit, we're going to really kind of do a dive into what's happening in not only culture, but Christian culture. Where are the departures? How do we discern truth? How do we rightly divide the word of truth, where some people are just yelling, screaming all the time, and others are going, anything goes, and what's biblical? And especially when you think of what Scripture talks about, that if you are giving all that you have to the poor and throwing your bodies on the flame, but you don't have love, you've got nothing. You're just adding to the noise. Some interpret that meaning anything goes. It's always love and it's nothing else. But not everything goes. And as Aaron has said in the book, if your Christianity, if your journey with Christ and even your theology don't compel transformation and change and even repentance, you've got to wonder maybe what you're believing. And if you've constructed a mindset that's not even really biblical, these are things we've got to look at. But let's go back to the idea of when you first came into the pastorate. I'm sure many pastors still think this today, but you thought your goal was get people in the door and get them into a life group. Totally noble and understandable, but talk about why it's bigger and more important than that.
1: Yeah, well, what I've realized sadly over the years is I've just seen so many people spiritually drift. And there's at one point I just like wrote down the names of like people that I was like in Christian fellowship with in college or doing ministry with in the early years. And then just realizing like how many of them have drifted from church, drifted from ministry, or drifted from a biblically orthodox faith. And it just like made me so sad when I like realized how many names there were. And then I zoomed out and looked at the research and found that 40 million Christians have drifted away from the church in the last like 25 years. And there's more people that have drifted in the faith than came to faith in the first Great Awakening, second Great Awakening, and Billy Graham crusades combined in the last 25 years. And so now for the first time in US history, more people don't go to church then do go to church. And so I started just trying to unpack like why is this? Like why the culture in this next generation seems to either be in revival or in retreat. So people are locked in and leaned in like never before. But I think most of us know friends or have family members who have drifted. And so that's really what was behind like writing this book, was just trying to research and understand like why are so many people drifting. And what I realized is that in so many ways, it's how the secular culture has invaded the church and tempted us as Christians to believe lies that are not true, that will get us to water down and compromise our faith. And so what the kind of the thesis of this book is basically that if the church does not disciple people, then the world gladly will. So if we don't disciple our kids, the world gladly will. If we don't lean into these conversations and have them, then the culture will win. Because what I realized was that you can get people into the front door of the church, you can grow the church, but that the culture also has an agenda. And I think this is what I've learned. I did my doctorate in missiology, and in missiology, you really learn how to share the gospel like we did, like I did when I was a missionary kid, in pre-Christian cultures, people that are open to spirituality and God, but they've maybe never have heard about Jesus Christ and or had access to the word of God. But now we live in an increasingly post-Christian culture where people think that the problem with society is actually the Christian faith. And what we don't realize is that there is an agenda that manifests in different aspects of culture to evangelize, to de-evangelize Christians and kids. And so this book really walks through from my context of DC, which I think is increasingly the context of so many places, which is, how are Christians being tempted to drift in their faith? And so that's really the problem and the challenge that I'm unpacking in this book.
0: That's so good. And you say that the most dangerous lies are the ones that sound most compassionate. Wow. Say more about that.
1: Yeah, well, I think the enemy knows that if he just serves up a lie to us that is just a blatant lie, that we would reject it. And so part of the enemy's strategy going all the way back to the garden in Genesis 3 is to mix the truth with a lie. And so, you know, did God really say that? Maybe it needs to be reinterpreted. Maybe I need to give my own interpretation. Maybe some of it's true, but maybe it needs to, maybe I can really eat from that tree that God clearly said that I can't. And so that's how Satan always mixes truth with a lie. The devil disguises himself as an angel of light, it says in the New Testament. And so we have to be discerning. And that's what I'm trying to kind of go through in this book, is to articulate the seven specific lies that Christians are tempted to believe. And the way they present themselves are usually, there's a part of it that's appealing or a part of it that's true. And if the enemy didn't get you to agree with the first 80%, then he wouldn't then be able to like sneak in the last 20%. That's an outright lie.
0: Wow. We'll get to some of those lies that we believe and the temptations to receive those and even embrace them as a truth or as a reality. In the book, you share about a young leader that you'd mentored who'd wandered from the faith, and he told you he was reevaluating everything. And he said, I haven't rejected Jesus, but then you said at least he hasn't in name, but the Jesus he now followed looked less like the one of the Gospels and more like a vague spiritual guide who affirmed all his choices. And this is one of those things that has most certainly infiltrated professing Christians. And there's really no opposition because they're blending with the world and anything goes, and they're still using phrases like Christ-likeness. Talk about the problem with that.
1: Yeah, well, so spiritual drift almost never happens overnight. It's usually very slow and it's very subtle. So people, for instance, don't usually like just leave the church overnight. It's usually like a slow, gradual drift. It's like, oh, I'm going to

0: we just hug everybody tight enough and we hug the city tight enough, like it will hug us back. It's like, oh no, there is a culture that is opposed to God. There's a kingdom of light and there's a kingdom of darkness. And so, yes, we should love people, but we should also stand for truth. We can have conviction and we can have compassion. And so like the story you share of this leader that gradually drifted from church and from a biblically orthodox faith, it happens subtly. And what I realize is if I would have spoken up sooner and had the language to be able to speak the truth in love sooner, maybe I could have done a better job of discipling them. And that's kind of what I realized, like as parents, as friends, as church leaders, like how do we learn how to speak the truth in love earlier? Because usually when it becomes like manifest in the external realm around whatever you're fighting about, emotions are high and people are a lot less teachable at that point. And so this is really trying to help us like zoom out to understand the cultural moment and to really expose these lies for what they really are.
1: You know, there's this dynamic going on where because so many are saying anything goes and, you know, and equating tolerance with Christ-like love and all of those things, and you see where it goes, it's causing fear and angst, anxiety, anger, and, you know, in a sector of Christianity that's causing them then to rise up and completely shun and shame these ideologies, which you understand, because the ideologies in themselves are an agenda, you know, to distract, dismantle, whatever. However, I keep thinking about there are people who love darkness more than light. So they're perpetuating darkness. They have no intention to bend their knee. They know full well what they're doing. They love darkness more than light. But there are others who are in darkness who need to see a great light. Do you know what I'm saying? Where the scripture talks about a darkness covers the earth, a thick darkness of people. And the glory of the Lord rises upon us. I'd love for you to say a word about how important it is to steward our hearts and our perspective, because I get where some of these people are coming from, but I know people in that camp and all they see is an angry, shouting Christian. And if someone is even thinking of asking questions about Jesus, they sure don't feel safe to say, I struggle with this or I struggle with that, because I'm going to be on the receiving end of their wrath. And I feel like some people think I'm absolved from having a faith-filled perspective because the world is so dark and so evil. But I think more than ever, you've got to somehow steward your perspective. That's a mouthful, but I'd love to know your thoughts.
0: No, that's good. There, you know, there's a lot of Christians today, Christian leaders today, who take from the secular playbook that mostly comes out of politics. And I know this world very well because our church is 2 miles directly north of the White House. So I'm around politics all the time in the city. But there's a lot of us in the church who take the playbook from secular culture and from politics, which teaches us to polarize in order to mobilize. That if you get people angry enough, they'll share, they'll tweet, they'll retweet, they'll talk about it, they'll like it. And so if you can get enough, if you can make people angry. And so it does have a powerful way of like stirring people up. But the problem is like, that's not like biblical, if that makes sense. Like now speaking truth is biblical, but there's this sense that like of the divisive influence, I talk about in the book, the divisive influencer, and how like the divisive influencer doesn't just like rise overnight. Like we help make them like by like helping encourage how they communicate. And so I think that the challenge is to really learn how to love our enemies, to be able, and this is what Jesus teaches so clearly on, is like, how do you maintain relationship among difference? How do you speak the truth in love? How do you destroy arguments and love people at the same time? These two things don't have to be opposed. And I think that we have a responsibility to help disciple this next generation. I our church is full of young people, and I think Gen Z wants leaders who speak the truth without nuance, because they've heard so many different things and they're like, my roommate is practicing Wiccan and some nuanced presentation of the gospel is not going to cut it. Like they see the darkness so in their face online and on their friends. So we need a clear presentation of the gospel, but we need to be able to do it in love, and we need to be able to hold relationships even among difference. And I think that's an increasingly challenging thing for us to do today in our cultural moment, that increasingly we polarize to

0: mobilize.
1: Oh, wow. That's such a good word. And as we're thinking about, you know, the fact that we're living and breathing for such a time as this means the call of God is high. And we can't phone it in. We can't live a series of reactions. We can't discern something in the spirit and react in the flesh, which you're seeing a whole lot of in the church today. I think there's something so powerful about someone who does not fear man, but fears God. But fears God so much that it's his love, his compassion, his fire, his holiness that consumes them, where they're like a modern day prophet. They're not afraid to say the hard thing, but they're not name calling, belittling, dividing. They're just like this, you know what I mean? They're calling it what it is. But you know that you'd be, if you had questions, you could go to them. There's someone you'd want to talk with. And that's a rarity, don't you think, Eric?
0: Yeah, well, I think that it's not a rarity. The problem is that the way our media works today is that those loudest voices that are the most polarized are the ones that are most prominent. It's sort of like pastors that have moral failures. It seems like the norm, and there's been a lot of them lately. But it's like, you know, when a plane lands safely, it doesn't make the news, but when a plane crashes, it makes the news. And so I think like a divisive influencer seems like the norm. But maybe it's not. Maybe there's more people that are wanting to approach the Christian faith like we are in this conversation now, but we have to have more courage for all of us that are listening right now to speak up and to speak the truth in love. And I think that that's what Jesus models, and he's our example and standard, and he's the one that challenges us to live this way by the power of the Holy Spirit.
1: Boy, such a good conversation. When we come back, we'll talk about some of the lies that the enemy tempts us to believe as if they're not going to have consequence in our faith and even in the people that God has appointed us to reach. Talking to Eric Graham today about his book, Unshakable Faith, How to Stand Firm in a Culture of Lies. If you got a question, you can text it in to 877-933-2484. We've got a handful of copies to give away. This book is very equipping, and he writes like he speaks, gentle but clear. And that is what we need, because when someone asks about the hope within you, the word says to respond with gentleness and respect. And we've got to have hope on us and in us for someone to ask about it, right? And then we've got to be ready to give an answer. Don't go away. We'll be back in a minute.
2: Now, I believe that as we approach the latter days, things are going to get worse and worse and worse and worse and worse.
3: Well, that sounds pretty bleak. But as the old saying goes, there's two sides to every coin. Billy Graham knew that well.
2: And I believe I see something else. It could be a time also of great revival. There's the mystery of iniquity, but there's also the mystery of righteousness, and they're both working simultaneously. And this keeps a balance between pessimism as we look at our world and optimism as we look at our world. Total optimism as we look at the Lord Jesus Christ.
3: You don't have to be afraid of what the future holds. Not when you put your faith in Jesus Christ. 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It's from the Billy Graham Evangelistic Association and Faith Radio.
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0: Thanks so much for tuning into Susie Larson Live, talking to author Pastor Aaron Graham about his book, Unshakable Faith, How to Stand Firm in a Culture of Lies. And we're going to walk through some of the common drifts that we see amongst professing Christians in today's culture and why it matters. I'm going to read through the list just so you're aware of them. And again, we got a handful of copies to give away today. If you want to text the word book to 877-933-2484. But one of the drifts is the devotional drift. When you move from self-centered, or the call is to move from self-centered faith to God-centered worship. Another is when church feels optional. That is a drift. Our pastor was talking about this just recently, that the people that used to be common attenders now still think that they are, but they come once a month or once every 6 weeks. When faith becomes private and the call is to move from lukewarm belief to bold witness. Another drift is when the Bible gets edited, when you kind of cherry pick your theology. And he's saying the goal then is to move from selective reading to wholehearted engagement. Another is when justice gets hijacked. We could do a whole show on that. And he says to move from armchair activism to biblical justice. I got a lot to say about that one. When reason replaces revelation, from rational skepticism to spirit-filled power, and when conflict divides, from cancel culture to radical forgiveness. And I want to jump to number three, just because you touched on this a little bit. We touched on optional church attendance. We haven't talked about self-centered faith. Maybe let's go to that one first. That number one, the devotion drift. Sure. And you're saying we need to move from making it all about us to making it all about the one.
1: Mm-hmm. Yeah, so Screwtape Letters by C.S. Lewis was a big inspiration for this book. It's for those who don't know Screwtape Letters, it's written by C.S. Lewis in, like, I think it was 1940s in the UK. And it was basically Screwtape is the senior devil writing to the junior devil, Wormwood, about how to tempt Christians to water down their faith. And one of the things he says is, like, the simplest way to get them, you know, to stop praying and stop worshiping is just to turn their gaze, that's us, away from God and towards ourselves. And I think, like, our culture does a great job reinforcing that, where it really becomes about us. And I think that obviously scripture is, like, it's all about God. Like, worship is all about getting the attention off of us and putting it on God. And I think what can happen is that we can turn into, like, self-centered worshipers, and we would never call ourselves that. Like, nobody would be like, I'm a self-centered worshiper. But the reality is that, like, how we think about God is we often think about how to use God as a means to our own predetermined end. Like, I'm only going to pray for God to bless what I've already decided I want him to bless, rather than saying, God, what's on your heart? How can I please you? How can I honor you? And I think this self-centered approach is leading to this, like, record level of loneliness that people are feeling. And I think the way that we address this is to true worshipers, you know, to worship God in spirit and in truth, and to really fear God. To fear God is the beginning of wisdom, it says in Proverbs. And so I think we need a realignment in that. And I think that's what worship is meant to do. As we gather every weekend, every Sunday morning for church, we're remembering what Christ has done 2,000 years ago on the cross through his resurrection, that he sent his Holy Spirit. And yes, he does include each of us. We're fearfully and wonderfully made. We're created in his image. We're wired in unique ways. He wants to deploy your uniqueness, but it's within his lordship and under his authority and for his glory. And I think we just have to remind ourselves of that over and over. It's so foundational, because prone to wander, Lord, I feel it, prone to leave the God I love. So it's not about me. It's all about God.
0: When you think too, Aaron, God is the source. He's the only uncreated one. When we put ourselves on the throne, or we put ourselves in the center of the universe, we make ourselves the source, and we cannot sustain that. And whether we think that's the way to get what we want or not, we never will. Because we're not a source. You know, we don't have endless supply. So we automatically put ourselves and even the people we're appointed to reach at jeopardy, because we've put ourselves in the center of the universe, and we don't even realize it. And yet people gravitate towards that kind of a faith journey because it props us up for a little while, you know?
1: Yeah, absolutely.
0: Okay, we talked a bit about church feeling optional, so I want to skip ahead to this one, when faith becomes private. Another one of my guests calls it privatized religion. And you say that when you make it private, you actually become lukewarm. And the call then is to move from being lukewarm to becoming a bold witness.
1: Yeah, absolutely. I think it's very tempting to compartmentalize our faith. And so we become Sunday only Christians, or we have, you know, our quiet time with God, and then we go back to life as normal. So it's like our faith only affects part of our life. And, you know, every baptism candidate in our church, we ask them the same questions that have been asked throughout church history. Have you renounced all sin and evil desires that draw you from the love of Christ? Have you received Christ as Savior? And then do you commit to following him as Lord? And so addressing this lie is really about lordship. Like, have I submitted every area of my life to God? And so the temptation is to become a lukewarm believer. You know, Jesus talks about this in Revelation 3 in the letters to the seven churches, where he's talking to the church in Laodicea, and he's saying, you know, like, I wish you were, you know, either hot or cold. You're lukewarm. And because you're lukewarm, I'm about to spit you out. And that's something those in Laodicea would understand, because they had water that was coming from the hills and from the springs that were either hot or cold. But by the time they got to Laodicea, they were lukewarm. So he was speaking to them in a language they could understand. But I think the challenge for us is there's just a lot of nominal Christianity, people who are Christians in name only, who are cultural Christians. And I just love what God's doing in this next generation. They're bold about their faith. All our college students, like, they wear like Jesus is Lord t-shirts, like they have scriptures on them. I'm like, this is awesome. Like, they're being bold about sharing their faith. They're not ashamed of the gospel, because they know that's one of the ways it affects every area of your life. You're sharing your faith in the classroom. You're sharing your faith at work, and it doesn't have to be loud or in your face, but you're just in other people's face. But it's just authentic. It's real. This is what God has done in my life. It's leaning in to ask people how you can pray for them. And, I don't know where we got this idea that church could only be a part of our life, but I think it happens oftentimes in non-persecuted contexts where we even have the luxury to do that. But if you're in a persecuted context, you have to allow your faith to be a part of every area of your life.
0: Yeah, it seems there was a wave in the 80s, 90s, early 2000 of just a wave of prosperity, and even amongst the Western church with you know, music and books and church buildings. And I think that we really rode the wave, but it didn't cost. We actually benefited from Western Christianity, and our kids saw that. And so you imagine they're in a different world than we were, and they have to be radical. And I'm sure it's distasteful. I think that's why the pendulum swung for a while, because they became very suspect of the big institution, because they saw what it was producing, you know, tidied up Christians that weren't radical, that weren't laying their life down, that weren't doing radical things for the sake of the gospel. And, I've repented for that, as far as just on behalf of my generation. Lord, what that must have spoken to the younger generations, and how upstream it was for families or churches to go, we're going to be mobile. We're going to take the church downtown today and feed the homeless. We're going to do something different than the trend. You know what I mean? Any thoughts?
1: Yeah, no, I think that's so great. I think, you know, we grow the most spiritually oftentimes when we're in uncomfortable situations, because we have to rely on God. And so I think the church for so long in the West, like, we specialized and became really good at removing barriers for people to come to Christ and to get involved in the church. And that's great. Like, the seeker-sensitive approach, like, it's so important. So many people have come to faith that way, but there's limitations discipleship-wise. And I think it's, you know, when I was in, or out of college, I started an urban ministry called Kaleo Urban Ministry. And the whole thing was get young adults outside of their comfort zone into the inner city, live there for 3 months during the summer or throughout the whole year. Because, like, when you're in that kind of situation, when you're out of your comfort zone, like, you will grow spiritually. Like, you'll have the opportunity to do that. And I think we just, like, overprotect our kids from hard situations. Like, we as parents are called to protect our kids from evil, but we're not called to protect them from hard, because hard is how we grow. And I think that's true spiritually as well as in other areas of our life, like academics and work as well.
0: Wow, so good. Okay, when we come back, we're going to talk about when the Bible gets edited, when justice gets hijacked, when reason replaces revelation. These are all so spot on, Aaron. They're just prophetic. Each of these points is just so clear. Talking to Aaron Graham today about his book, Unshakable Faith, How to Stand Firm in a Culture of Lies. Don't go away. I'll be back in a minute.
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5: 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He wants you right there in that royal position. He's going to do things through you. He's going to love you there. He's going to protect you there. 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He doesn't make mistakes like that. 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

0: Hope it's a great day for you. Susie Larson here on Susie Larson Live, talking to author, pastor Aaron Graham about his book. I think this might be our third time revisiting. I'm not sure, second or third time. Unshakable Faith, How to Stand Firm in a Culture of Lies. He lives in the heart of D.C. He was a missionary kid, so he's got incredible perspective on the cultural drift, on the shifts that we see happening amongst Christianity, especially in the West. And he identifies these seven areas of drift that to me are so spot on that we need to look at. When your devotion shifts, when you are making faith all about you versus all about the one, about the Lord, when your church attendance feels optional, where you kind of either don't go or you just approach it like a consumer and you get upset about your preferences and all of those things, to really stepping into deep community. When you privatize your faith and it just becomes, again, all about your comfort zone, which causes you to be soft and lukewarm, and he's calling you to bold witness. Here's one, what we haven't talked about yet. When the Bible gets edited, and how to move from selective reading to wholehearted engagement. Say more if you would.
1: Yeah, so the lie here is that the Bible is outdated. So the lie we believe is that the authors back then do not understand the struggles we face today. And so therefore we need to pick and choose which parts to believe and then eliminate or reinterpret the offensive passages to us in this cultural moment. So for me growing up, it was like I very rarely heard a sermon about God's heart for the poor, even though it's all over scripture. But today it's like, at least in my context in DC and like the East Coast, it's so many people and pastors and churches like eliminating what scripture says about God's design for sexuality and gender. And so every generation kind of faces their temptations to pick and choose which parts to believe. And so what I see here in my context is people will take like a value like inclusion, which is a biblical value. Like the gospel is the most inclusive message ever preached, that anybody who repents and places their faith in Jesus will be saved. But then they'll elevate that and attach a secular definition to inclusion to basically mean anything goes. And then core doctrines like the exclusivity of Christ, that Jesus is the way, the truth, and the life, or the belief in the authority of scripture, or the reality of sin, or the call to repentance, these things get softened or redefined. And that's where you end up having a faith, a progressive theological faith that has no power to call people to repentance. And it's ultimately a faith that does not carry on to the next generation, because teenagers and young adults do not want to be called to a faith that's soft, that costs nothing. Mm-hmm. And so this is this picking and choosing. The Bible's outdated. It's happening way more than we realize.
0: Oh, so true. So true. And you know, the other thing is, if you believe that the word is living and active and powerful, if you believe that the gospel is the power, really, I mean, Jesus said, I came to destroy the works of the devil. And he, we carry that resurrection power in us. If you really believe the Bible says the kingdom of God is not a matter of talk, but of power, and then you change the message, you think it's got power. You think it's got power to literally, I mean, people are held captive by demonic strongholds and ideologies and mindsets. And you just think adjusting it so it's more palatable is going to somehow bring freedom? It won't, unless it's just some kind of theology that you give a nod to. But you know what I'm saying? If you don't think there's power in it, I guess it's maybe easier to change it. But when you understand what Jesus did and what the Lord did when he gave us his word, to me, it makes me tremble to think of changing it.
1: Amen. You know? Amen. Absolutely. Absolutely.
0: Wow. Okay, we just got a few minutes left to see how many of these we can get through. We got three to go. When justice gets hijacked.
1: Yeah, so this is a big one. The lie here is that I can change the world with my spare change and in my spare time. Mm. And so I can then become like an armchair activist who just expresses strong opinions on, you know, social and political issues, but then takes little to no action beyond what I do online. And it's like in scripture, So one of the things is I'm on a mission to take back this word justice, because it's actually a biblical term, but it's been hijacked by the left into something it's not, and it's been dismissed by the right. And yet it's a biblical term. Like God is a God of justice, and he cares for the least of these. He cares for the poor, and he calls us to care for people with sacrificial love. And even it even says in Matthew 25, like we're going to encounter Christ as we feed those who are hungry, as we visit those who are in prison. And so this, this temptation to make it political and ideological rather than sacrificial and rooted in the local church is a huge temptation.
0: Oh my goodness. And yet it's like, you know, when I think about this originated in the heart of God. So again, if you make it all about you and it's just a bandwagon cause, but you're not really doing anything about it, but you're talking about it because, I mean, you think again, there's no potency or power in it. And yet when you're aligned with Christ and you're serving and really when you're dealing with true justice, like facing down human trafficking or mm-hmm. poverty that's you know, rampant and systemic, and you're doing it in the power of the Holy Spirit, you're going to have some stories to tell because you got God working with you, you know? I mean, anyway, powerful stuff. Okay, we got about a minute, a little over a minute left. Let's talk about this one, when reason replaces revelation.
1: Yeah, so this is the lie that everything is rational, so that I must, so the lie is that I must fully understand something in order to believe it. And so this is causes our head and heart to move in different directions. And this is what we start thinking is that everything must be explainable in order to be true. And so this, like, if I can confess to you, Susie, this is the lie of these seven that I'm most tempted to believe, because like, I think I pastor in arguably the most educated city in the country. I think like over 60% of our church has a master's degree or higher, even though the average age is like 29. So it's very educated. And so it's easy for me to think that everything has to be explainable in order to be true. But if it is true that we should love God with all of our mind, that we should get all the education we can get, like we should never stop learning. Like I got a master's in public policy, got a doctorate in missiology. I love to learn, but we have to be careful because we can turn God into something that we think can be measured or can be fully explained. And what is the scripture? It says, no eye has seen, no ear has heard, no mind has conceived the things that God has prepared for those who love him. And so our faith at its core is miraculous. Like we started the show by me talking about the Kuwait story. Like that was a miraculous story in my life. And the miraculous is just when God likes to show off and do things that are beyond science or human explanation. And there's one miracle that is at the very center of our faith. It's the bodily resurrection of Jesus mm-hmm. Christ. And the scripture says that if we don't believe in that, then we're still in our sins and this Christian faith has no power. And Aaron, so there's the truth is there's a supernatural dimension. Yeah.
0: Forgive
1: there's a supernatural
0: me,
1: dimension.
0: Yeah, that's amen. Good. Oh my goodness. You got to come back because I feel like we're just getting going again. Our faith is good. Miraculous. Thank you, my friend, for coming on today. Aaron Graham is my guest today. This is so good. Once the live show's over, the podcast will be up. Share it with a friend. We love you. We appreciate you. And we'll meet you back here next time.
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7: 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Hi, I'm Rob West with today's Faith and Finance Minute. His father-in-law Jethro watched the long lines and told him plainly, "What you're doing is not good." Moses could have dismissed the advice. After all, God had called him to lead. 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It means admitting we may not see the whole picture. 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
0: What's God been impressing upon your heart today? It's always a good day to bend an ear and listen for what the Lord is saying. This is Susie Larson with another Grow and Go moment, helping you to discover and enjoy what God wants to do in and through you. In the book of Mark, chapter 10, verse 32, we read this. They were now on the way to Jerusalem, and Jesus was walking ahead of them. The disciples were filled with awe, and the people following behind were overwhelmed with fear. Taking the 12 disciples aside, Jesus once more began to describe everything that was about to happen to him. The disciples were filled with awe. The people were filled with fear. Jesus wanted his followers prepared. He opened his mouth and led with this important word. Listen. But apparently they weren't listening. Jesus went on to describe the horrific events that awaited him in Jerusalem, down to the details that he'd be mocked, spit upon, flogged, whipped, and then killed. Why didn't this jarring news suddenly stop them in their tracks? Somehow, James and John's minds had wandered elsewhere. They were thinking about status and position. Jesus spoke about suffering. They wanted to talk about promotion. We must discern the conversation God wants to have with us. He always loves us, always wants what's best for us. So we must listen when he cautions, corrects, or even redirects. He wanted the disciples prepared so that when the unthinkable happened, they'd remember the rest of the story, that he would rise again. He answered their prayer and then some. But the prize never comes without the process of preparation. Don't get ahead of God. He's always watching out for you. Spend some quiet time listening for his voice and let him speak. This is Susie Larson with another Grow and Go moment. For more resources, go to growandgotoday.com.
8: Gain by giving away? 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Another withholds unduly, but comes to poverty. 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
12: 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It's Bill.

0: Welcome to the Bill Arnold Show. It is time for Guy Talk or...
1: Guys, you talk.
0: One out of three. I got to give him a pass because he doesn't know. He doesn't know the gag. But anyway.
2: I know that's what you normally say, though, Bill.
0: So, yeah, that's true.
2: I was thinking in my mind.
0: Good.
2: I love Guy Talk.
0: I know you
2: and
0: do.
2: It's great to be here.
0: We love you.
2: To be here in person.
0: Thank you so much. So all the way from Minnesota to Sarasota and all parts in between, what I'm looking for is some question you might have. Maybe it's something right you read this morning. Maybe it was from Sunday's sermon or a Bible study, and you want some more information. We'll do our best to answer whatever it is. You text over 877-933-2484. Today I have a pastor, and a Sunday school teacher, Pastor Aaron Broughton. Pastor Aaron, welcome.
2: Hey, great to be here.
0: Pastor Tom Parrish.
1: A lot of fun to be with you, Bill.
0: And Sunday school teacher Jeff Verdorn.
3: Hi, Bill. Good afternoon.
0: Greetings. So, Aaron, always great to have you here. Let everyone know what you do during the day and what you do on Sunday.
2: All right. Well, I am the pastor at Victory Baptist Church in Maple Grove, Minnesota. And I can't believe I actually was looking at the calendar. It's been almost 6 years now I've been there. So
0: wow.
2: It's been a blessing. And our family's been involved in Jewish ministry. We've lived in Israel for several years. And so we have a heart for the Jew as well as the Gentile, sharing the gospel of Jesus Christ.
0: Awesome. All right. I'm waiting for your questions. So please text them over 877-933-2484. Here's the first question, gentlemen. I'd like to ask the power panel about what the Bible says about cremation. We've addressed this before, so we don't have to spend a lot of time with it, but...
1: Well, there's no real direct directive about cremation in the Bible. It's some people are very adamant. Some people say it's not God's will. I can't find where the Bible says positive or negative.
0: Mm-hmm.
1: But the Bible does say, from dust we came, to dust we'll return. And I think a lot of people's concern, Bill, is that, well, if I'm cremated, you know, that's like hell. And if I'm cremated, how can the Lord put me back together? Believe me, he will have no problem. You know, so there's nothing to worry about there, whether you're cremated or whether it's some other form of what happens to your body when you're gone.
3: Yeah, you're going to return to the dust from which you came. Your physical body is. It really doesn't matter how quickly you turn to dust, whether you're buried and you turn to dust over years or whether you're cremated and return rather quickly and kept in an urn for a while. So you remember, you're not there. If you're a believer in Christ, you are in heaven the moment you die. I think traditionally Christians did not cremate their dead for a couple reasons. One, the Jewish people buried their dead, and in a little different way. If you remember, they would put the body into a tomb, a lot of times covered with a rock, just like Jesus was. And then sometime later, they'd go and gather the bones up and put them in an ossuary. And then they would bury the bones in that box in a permanent location. But the pagans were more mostly burned their dead. And so the contrast between the Jews and the pagan worlds around them was one reason. But the second reason is because, like you mentioned, Pastor, I think Christians have this hope for the resurrection. And so you dress up your dead in suits and dresses and put them in silk-lined coffins and seal them in crypts and so on for the resurrection. But that misses the fact that your new glorified body is a new glorified body. It's not the old body improved in some way. It's a new glorified body that we receive. So if you think about it, this makes sense. What's left of Paul's body after 2,000 years? Nothing. What's left of a believer's body that gets, you know, blown up in an attack? There'd be nothing left. So God doesn't need some kind of somewhat preserved physical body to give you a new resurrected glorified body. He's going to do that whatever happens to this earthly body. So I'm actually surprised by the fact that in this country, we're now above 50% of those who get cremated versus those who get buried.
2: So it's interesting, as a pastor, and I know Tom, you as well, you do a lot of funerals, and we've probably done all sorts, whether it be memorials or casket funerals, open casket, closed casket, cremations, things like that. I think the thing that when I counsel families on, and I have several of our church folks that have come to me about with this very question. So it's on a lot of people's minds. And so I would say this, I'd actually talked, like kind of start about this. I've talked to several funeral home directors. And what's interesting is that the reason why cremation is more popular now is actually not so much because of money. Yes, it is a cheaper route. it's actually just simply become a tradition. You die, you get cremated. That's what my grandpa did, you know? And so we are in that stage now, at least in certain parts of the country, and even up here in the Midwest, it's more traditional as opposed to financial. That probably has a little bit of bearing to it. But in that regard, I would say, this is what I encourage, though, to a believer, is this, that I think the scriptures do teach, at least in principle, to care for the body, to have dignity for that. And I think that's something that some folks struggle with, well, as a cremation, is that, are we honoring the body in that regard? Well, I kind of would say this, well, if you think of embalming, well, you're kind of mutilating the body that way too, you know, so there's a lot of differences. In our ministry that we've had, again, we've been in Jewish ministry, so the idea of cremation, even still today, is very largely not done in Jewish communities. And one of the real pushbacks because of that is because of what happened during the Holocaust.
1: Of course.
2: And so that's always on people's minds. And so we, you know, even our time in Israel, we never had cremations. It was always burials. And one thing that happens in a Jewish funeral is that a body is buried usually within 24 hours. So there's no embalming, there's generally no autopsies if that needs to be done. None of that's done because it's the dignity and care of the body and letting the body naturally go back to where it comes from. But it goes back to our big question at the end, is it a sin to be cremated? I don't think so. I think it should be a matter of conscience, though, and of your conviction. But I think the biggest thing is caring for the body. And if you have a loved one that's passed away, you know, caring for them during even the time of the funeral, letting your church family come together, family and friends. Those are many different ways that we can still honor and have a dignified burial.
1: But I think you've touched on something very important. It's the dignity of the body, or the attitude toward that body. When I was in Nepal, I was bound by a river one day. Unfortunately, the wind was blowing in my face. They were cremating bodies on the other side of the river. So once you smell that, you never forget that. They could not totally cremate the body. You know, cremations only become efficient in the last 100 years. Before that, parts of the body came apart. And then when I was there, they would throw the body parts into the water and it would float through the kids playing in the water. It would float through the women washing their clothes in the water. So it wasn't very dignified. And so I understand why Jews didn't do what they did. You know, they didn't have cremation. But today we have the efficient way to do it and it can still be dignified. But we have to understand that dignity is in our relationship with the Lord Jesus Christ, not just the physical body itself. So, yeah, I hear what you're saying, and a lot of historical precedent to this.
3: Another new trend that's kind of started in this country is still a very small percentage of the burials, but is the return to a natural burial. You mentioned embalming. Well, there are some, and the trend is growing, where you simply bury the body quickly in the ground, not embalmed, in a simple, you know, box like we used to bury our dead. And that way the natural process of returning to the dust of the earth just happens without any of the stuff that we've added over, you know, the last number of decades of, you know, silk-lined coffins and cement crypts and the whole thing to preserve the casket and or the body. And it's like, no, just put them in the ground and they're returning to the dust from which it came. So, but as I mentioned earlier, for the Christian, look, your hope is not in this world. Flesh and blood cannot inherit the kingdom of heaven. You have to receive a new glorified body to enter into God's eternity, the new heaven and new earth. And God promises every single believer in Christ that though now we bear the likeness of the man from heaven, one day we shall bear the likeness. I'm sorry. We now bear the likeness of the man from earth, Adam, so shall we bear the likeness of the man from heaven, Jesus Christ, who today is in glory, and we shall have a glorified body just like his. That's our hope. And it has nothing to do with this earthly body. If you haven't noticed, everybody, this earthly body is what Paul describes as wasting away. And as the decades tick by, I can tell you that is true more and more and more.
0: Okay, what about how we handle the cremains? So they do the cremation. You collect the cremains. I think that's what they call them, not remains, but cremains. And then what about handling those? Do those have to be dealt with in a dignified way, like put in a ground or mausoleum?
3: Yeah, so there's kind of three things that happen generally. You can either put them in a crypt of some sort, a box, generally above ground, and there are lots of places that will do that for you. I think that's as dignified as anything else. Other people will spread the ashes over some area. Again, you're returning to the dust from which you came. And I think that honors the dead person. Many times it's at sea or over a property or whatever. By the way, you need permission to do that in a lot of jurisdictions, so you just can't go dump them anywhere. But generally speaking, I think that honors them. And then some actually take them home and put them on the mantle. And I'm personally not comfortable with that. I wouldn't want to do that with someone that I've loved. I find that practice, I won't characterize the practice. Let me just say I wouldn't do that, all right? And I'll just say that. But in their mind, I think they are honoring their loved one when they do that as well. So I think it's up to the individual. Again, the physical body is not the person anymore. That is just material, you know, atoms of carbon and whatever, and it's returning to the earth. So I don't think for the Christian it's that important on what you do with the old physical body of the loved one.
0: Mm. All right, I'm not going to ask you specifics. I'm just going to ask you generally. Have you guys decided what you want done with your body? I don't want you to say, no, I'm okay to get buried or I want to get cremated. The question is, have you decided?
1: No, I haven't, but my wife has.
3: So okay. It's well for her or for you?
1: For me. Okay, yeah, for right. me. It's well taken care of. I personally don't care because I'm not going to be there. I'm going to be with the Lord Jesus Christ.
0: I get it. I get it.
1: So I'm not worried about that.
0: So basically, you think to your wife, surprise me.
1: Yeah, she will. Believe me. Yeah.
3: You won't be there. You won't be surprised. I'm getting raptured. So that's what I'm going to That's what's going to happen to me.
0: I would like that as well.
3: Yeah.
0: Yeah. All right. 877-933-2484. My next question is from Jen. She said, was it possible that the angels who followed Lucifer down from heaven have any regret turning their back on God? I wasn't sure if there was a verse about that.
1: I don't know any verse that specifically addresses that, but they're created beings. They had free will, an element of free will. I imagine there's a lot of regret. You know, a lot of people that have had these near-death experiences that I've talked to, especially those that had the hell experience, and I've talked to several, boy, did they have regret at that point. And when they finally called out the name of Jesus, in these couple of cases, they were brought back and had another opportunity. But how many go to there and they can't come back? So, yeah, I think there's deep regret, and I'm sure some of those would like to get out of that, but they've made their choice, and that's where they're going to be for eternity.
3: Let me start with man first. I think the story of Luke 16, Lazarus and the rich man, points out that there is going to be regret for men when they end up in Hades or the torment side of Hades. Because if you recall the story, he says, at least send Lazarus back to my family's house so that to warn them of this place. And so that you get this sense that he deeply regrets, you know, the decision that he made or lack of decision that he made. And he wants his family to be warned. This also shows up, by the way, in the parables preceding Matthew 24, which is an end times passage. But many of the parables end with, When the wicked when the master returns or whatever, there's the phrase that's repeated, where there is weeping and gnashing of teeth. And so you get this sense that men there is this great regret. Now, I'll make the case, Pastor, for the flip side, that angels don't have regret. And here's what I'm thinking. I don't have a verse for it, like you that's mentioned. Okay. I don't think there's a verse. But unlike men, angels knew 100% that God existed and he was real, and they rebelled anyway.
1: Sure.
3: Men, God calls men to have faith that he exists and loves them and died for them and so on. But angels weren't required to have faith. They knew that God was there, and they chose specifically to follow the rebellion of Satan and to be with them. Revelation characterizes it as a third of the angels were swept away by his tail, this serpent's tail, and they participated in this rebellion. So I think if you make your decision fully informed, I think that there's something in my mind that takes away the possibility that you have regret about your decision because you made your decision fully informed, if that makes sense. So But again, I can't think of any passage that describes this.
2: So I'm going to offer another layer to Jeff's comments.
3: All right.
2: I think this will help that argument.
3: Okay.
2: So starting about the fallen angels, you know, do they feel regret? Well, go to the, remember, Satan himself is a fallen angel. And so do we see anywhere that Satan regrets what he did? Absolutely not. In fact, we see in spiritual warfare and demonic warfare, I've actually been preaching with our church through Ephesians. We're in Ephesians 6 right now, and how that we wrestle. We don't wrestle against flesh and blood, so we got a spiritual warfare going on. Principalities, powers, rules of the darkness of this world, spiritual wickedness in high or heavenly places. And the fact that there is the word against that's mentioned four times talks about the determination of the evil one and his minions against the believer and against really God's plan and purposes. And so I think too, kind of along that line, again, there's not an exact verse, but I think you could probably follow the trail a little bit in seeing that they probably follow right in lockstep with their master, with Satan. And so they're hell-bent on accomplishing that mission.
1: Okay, I get a little comeback, right?
3: Yep.
1: Do those fallen angels have free will?
3: Yes.
1: Okay, if they have free will, they can still make choices. Now, there may be a whole group of them that say, we're happy to be here with Satan, but I imagine there are others that are saying, what have we done? And so, you know, you have both sides of that. The problem is, you know, they have made the choice. And for them, that opportunity is over. You know, we still have the choice on this side of eternity, and that's a whole different factor.
3: You're right about Satan. Really quick, one verse. Satan, during the tribulation, it says this, therefore rejoice heavens, for this devil has been thrown down to you. Woe to the earth and the sea, because the devil has gone down to earth. He is filled with fury because he knows that his time is short. Doesn't sound like there's any regret in his mind anyway.
0: Mm-hmm. We'll be right back after a short break. 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We'll be right back.
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0: Welcome to Guy Talk. I've got Aaron Broughton, Tom Parrish, and Jeff Verdorn. And the next question is from Julie, and she said, good afternoon, St. Bill and the other saints.
1: Oh, that's cute.
0: How do I not take this question right away?
1: I like that.
0: This went to the top of the list. Can we talk about how miraculous 2 Kings 13:21 is? It's a short blurb, so you almost miss it. Can you expound on it? And I read it during the break, and I thought, well, God's power was still going on in Elisha's ministry even after his death.
1: Do you want to read it quick?
0: Yeah. Once, while some Israelites were burying a man, suddenly they saw a band of raiders. So they threw the man's body into Elisha's tomb. When the body touched Elisha's bones, the man came to life and stood up on his feet.
1: Cool.
2: It's an awesome account.
3: Well, the truth is, yes. In the presence of the Lord, there is always life. And in this case, Elisha was the representative of the Lord and considered a great prophet. So even after Elisha was gone, the Lord's presence was still there. Elisha didn't bring him back to life, but the Lord did through Elisha. Mm. We're touching the bones.
1: Yeah, I think there's, you know, about 10 years ago, there's a nationally known pastor, I'll just say it that way, who did a sermon study on, I think it was entitled, Because the Bible Tells You So or something. And he went through a number of the accounts in the Old Testament, specifically the flood of Noah, Jonah being in the belly of a huge fish for 3 days and three nights, and basically concluded that you don't have to believe that these things happened. That they didn't, nobody believes that a man lived or was in the belly of a fish for 3 days and three nights. You can just see these as being stories, figurative stories, not actual history of what happened. And I contend, well, how do you know which miracles of the Bible you're going to believe are actually true and which ones not? He went on to say that we should focus on the resurrection. And I don't actually have a problem with that. We should focus on the resurrection of Jesus Christ. That's Christianity is based on the fact that Jesus rose from the dead. But I have to ask the question, how do we know that Jesus rose from the dead? It's because it's in the Bible.
3: Right.
1: And so we know about that miracle because we read it in the Bible and the Bible is reliable. If you're going to discount all of the other miracles of the Bible that you don't think happened, well, then how do you know the resurrection miracle actually happened? So in my studies of scripture, I have found the Bible to be 100% reliable in all that it speaks on, whether it's history or theology, doctrine, God, and miracles. And so I believe, for example, that the donkey spoke to Balaam. And I believe God opened up the donkey's mouth and he spoke to Balaam. By the way, Peter talks about the donkey speaking to Balaam in the New Testament. Was Peter wrong, or did he believe that the donkey spoke? And the answer is he believed the donkey spoke and says so in Peter. So I think you have to be, you're either going to accept the Bible as true and believe the miracles that happened, and there's no greater miracle than the resurrection of Jesus Christ. So for me, it's not hard to believe all of the other accounts in Scripture, including this one. Remember, people were healed when Paul's shadow fell on them during his day. So this is easy for God.
2: So here's another tidbit while you guys are doing. I have a couple footnotes in my study Bible here. So in regards to this dead man coming back to life when he touches the bones of Elisha. So Elisha, of course, is a prophet. And he does many deeds. He does many things. And what's interesting here, so I always kind of challenge our folks this way at our church, that when you have a question about a verse, use the 20-20 principle. Read 20 verses before, 20 verses after to get the context. Sometimes you need more than that or less than that, but get the idea. So what's happening just immediately before this

0: And so, in other words, you're not going to have total victory. So here's the bottom line, though, is that at the end, we see that Israel will go into captivity, but according to prophecy, they will come back to life. Just as this dead man was thrown into the graves, and in connection with the prophet and what his saying was true, is they will come back to life again. And so I think that's probably a good way to understand that passage. I don't like to read or sensationalize the text. I think we got to be careful of that. But I think there is an element of truth. This simply, I think, authenticates Elisha's last prophecy. I think that's kind of the basic of that.
1: I like it. Aaron, excellent work, all of you. That's great. All right, my next question is this. If a person believes and has accepted Jesus and they choose not to forgive, will you still go to heaven?
2: Yes. This is probably from Jesus' own words. Unless you forgive others, God won't forgive you. And so there are some who, I think, read that in a way that says, okay, as a New Testament believer in Christ Jesus, if you don't forgive others, God won't forgive you. Well, the reality is the moment you believe in the resurrected Jesus Christ and put your trust in him for your salvation, God has forgiven you completely, totally, of all your sins, past, present, and future. It's done. It's finished. He no longer counts your sins against you. Now, the principle for the believer, now that you're forgiven, is that you should be forgiving just as God has forgiven you. So God has forgiven you much, so you should be willing to forgive others because you have been forgiven. So that principle. But I think that's a misapplication of Jesus's words to say to a New Testament believer, born again believer, that unless you are forgiving, God won't forgive you. I don't think that's what that passage means.
3: You want to add anything to that?
0: That's
3: before I jump in here?
0: Go ahead.
3: I'm with you, Jeff. Here's my question. Does that person who's claiming that they gave their life to Jesus, but now doesn't want to walk in forgiveness, even to their enemies, did they really give their life to Jesus? I think we can do a lot of mouth talking about faith in Jesus.
1: Mm-hmm.
3: But where is the heart conviction? Because my forgiveness has nothing to do with that person any longer. Mm-hmm. It has everything to do with what Jesus has done for me. If my concentration is, well, I got to forgive that person who hurt me so bad, you know, well, I can't do that. But if my concentration is, I've been forgiven by Jesus, and I do this for his sake now, how can you not forgive? Now, forgiving under those circumstances doesn't mean you're going to be buddy buddies, doesn't mean you're going to take them out to Dairy Queen every night, doesn't mean you're going to even want to associate with them. But it means that you no longer hold that bitterness that want them so badly hurt or destroyed. It depends on where your focus is. So I would challenge the question. I think it's a great question. Thank you. But the question is, are you really giving your heart to Jesus? And that's where I would start with somebody in counseling. I would start there. I'd say, yeah, I understand your bitterness. I've had people that have hurt me. It's really been hard. But let's talk about where you're standing with Jesus. And if we can get that straightened out, it's amazing how the forgiveness can come even later on.
1: I've heard of incredible examples of forgiveness. I know there's one that went through the prison fellowship ministry where there was a drive-by shooting and this woman's only grandchild was killed in this drive-by shooting. And her response was, well, this person who killed my grandson probably doesn't have the guidance and the love and doesn't know Jesus. And so she started investing in him, writing him letters in prison, visiting him. And that went on for 20 years.
3: Amazing.
1: And then he got out and she was instantly welcoming him to her home and had him over for holidays and big celebrations. And you know, there's forgiveness.
2: Wow. Mm. Do we know if he ever believed or not? Or is it?
1: I don't know.
2: Oh, wow.
1: Good question. Should have asked me that off the air.
3: The story that always gets me is when Jim Elliot and those missionaries were died in South America. They no one landed their airplane that got speared to death.
1: Yeah. Day one.
3: Day one.
1: Yeah.
3: But the following year, his wife, Elizabeth, was pregnant. She took her baby along with some other missionaries and went right back to that same tribe.
1: Yeah.
3: And spent, I don't know how many years with them, and actually led the chief to faith in Jesus Christ in the entire village. To me, that is the best example of forgiveness there is, to go among your enemies who have killed people you love like this woman you were talking

0: talking about and not give up.
1: Mm-hmm.
0: It's astounding.
2: Yeah. Here's a comment. God created a person in 9 months. His miracles are everywhere. Why shouldn't we believe the biblical ones?
0: Yeah, good. Exactly.
3: That's good.
1: I mean, God could make the tail of a bug glow. I mean, imagine what he can do in your life. Right?
2: Yeah.
4: Might be time to go to break after that.
2: Yeah,
4: I don't know.
2: I think you're right, Wyatt. We'll be right back with lots more guy talk. Let me know what question you have for the panel, especially if it involves a bug's tail. We're open to taking whatever question you have. 877-933-2484. We'll be right back.
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2: We're back with Guy Talk, or Guys Who Talk, and I have to say, we are loving your questions, so keep them coming. 877-933-2484. Gentlemen, in Genesis, with Joseph and his coat, why does the coat, what does the coat of many colors represent? If anything, is there something attached to that?
3: There is a little bit of a debate on exactly what this is. So Genesis 37 in verse 3 talks about that in Israel loved Joseph or Jacob more than all his children. That there is problem number one, I think. There's a little bit of favoritism in the mix. And of course, what he does is this, that he made him a coat or a tunic of many colors. There's another variation. It could be a coat with sleeves. It's interesting. There's another story in the Bible that is kind of similar, not with the colors per se, but with the gift of a coat. And that is actually what Hannah made for Samuel, that she would bring him year to year. And so kind of like it's a coat of honor and all that. So I think there's different things. Of course, there's Joseph and the amazing Technicolor dream coat. I mean, we get all these colorful images in our day with it, but there's a little bit of ambiguity if this was a coat with sleeves per se, or if this was a, but nonetheless, this garment was worn, I would say, by one who was in a sense, kind of like the royalty of the family, so to speak.
12: So there was some special family status or privilege or honor or something associated with this.
3: Absolutely.
12: And that would have made the brothers jealous.
1: And it did. So, yeah. So remember that Joseph was the firstborn of Rachel. So Jacob really wanted to marry Rachel. That was his love from the very beginning. And if you remember the switcheroo that Laban played on him, basically marrying off the older daughter, Leah, before the younger one, Rachel. So scripture says that he was Jacob's favorite and thus the coat. Joseph, in so many ways, I think this whole story, and Joseph is probably the strongest type of Christ in the Old Testament. There are many, many characters in the Old Testament that are kind of foreshadowing or prophetic in a way for the life of Christ. But Joseph is probably the strongest or has the most characteristics. If you think about it, he was betrayed by his brothers. The Jews turned over Jesus. He was left in a well for dead. Jesus was buried in a tomb. He was charged wrongly for a crime that he didn't commit and so on. I think I remember seeing one list. I think there's 60 some odd parallels between the life of Joseph and the life of Jesus Christ. So his whole life is a prophetic foreshadow in a way, a type of Christ in the Old Testament.
12: Would it have anything to do with the expectations that that Joseph was maybe not supposed to do the same kind of work that the brothers were doing? Because look at my fancy coat. I can't get this dirty.
1: Yeah, I think the coat was a symbol of the favored son.
12: Okay.
1: Jesus is the favored son, if you will, the only begotten of the Father, as the King James says, is the word that the King James Version uses. And so I think it's more representative of being the one favored more than anything else. I don't know, guys. I don't know that it...
0: Well, in my train, I've got the ESV, and it says here, now Israel loved Joseph, we're talking about Jacob, of course, more than any of his other sons because he was the son of his old age. And I have met people that have had children in their old age, and even though they had a plethora of children before that, there's something special about that last child. Or that child at that point. And Joseph obviously received that honor, so Joseph makes him a color, coat of many colors. Well, I understand the brothers being jealous, you know, but it's unfortunate that it took them so long to get over that and understand what was going on. So I'm not sure how much Joseph understood or how much Jacob understood that Joseph was going to be the beneficiary of all of this and going to Israel and everything else, as much as emotionally he was overwhelmed than in his old age. He had this son.
12: All right. My next question is coming from an amillennialist. I heard someone on the show mention the rapture. Could you explain where that view comes from?
1: Yes. boy, how much time do we have here? So there are many views concerning God's plan for the end of the age. One of the views, and we'll define amillennialism first, and the amillennial view is that there's no millennial. There's no future reign of Christ on earth for 1,000 years. So that is a historical reformed position, not a church-wide position, but more of a reformed position that we are in the kingdom right now. There's no future kingdom of Christ on earth. And that to me is one of the easiest arguments to kind of argue from the scripture, because there's literally dozens and dozens of passages which define a future reign of Christ on earth. For example, the Old Testament says that there is a time coming when men will beat their weapons into plowshares and there is peace on earth. Oh, well, that's not happening yet, but there's a future time when that's going to happen, right? The Bible says there's a future day when the wolf will lie down with the lamb and the lion will eat straw like the oxen. That's not happening today. I believe this is a future day. There's a time when it says that Jesus will reign And the earth will be filled with his glory. And I take that literally at his second coming, when Zechariah says his feet will stand on the Mount of Olives and he will reign from Mount Zion. The law will go forth from Zion. I mean, there's endless verses that talk about a future millennial kingdom. Revelation tells us it's 1,000 years. So first question is, you need to understand all of the passages which describe a future 1,000-year reign of Christ on earth. So that's number one. That's part of God's plan, which is, by the way, different than an amillennial view. Part of this futurist view, I'm going to categorize it with a theological term. This is called futurism, that there's a future kingdom. Part of this futurist view also includes some other events. That is the rapture of the church, the tribulation, a 7-year tribulation, the second coming of Christ, and then the millennial reign. All right. The question specifically says, then, where do you get the idea of the rapture? Well, the two kind of core rapture passages are 1 Thessalonians 4, 16 and 17, and 1 Corinthians 15, starting in verse 51 through 53. And these are two places where it says a trump will sound, the dead in Christ will rise first, and after that, we who are alive and remain will be caught up together with him in the clouds, and there we will be with the Lord forever. So you can call that event whatever you want. Theologians call it the rapture, because the Greek word for caught up is this Greek word harpazo, which means to be caught up. And the Latin word is rapturo, which means rapture. That's just where we get the theological term. But whatever you call it, there's a future day when the church is going to get caught up to heaven. Remember, Jesus himself said, I go and prepare a place for you, and if I go and prepare a place for you, I will come back and take you to be where I am also. So there's a few passages there that describe this event called the rapture, but there's dozens of passages which confirm this event, that there is a day coming when we will be caught up to heaven. Well, last word, and I'll let you guys comment on this if you want. The last word, Jesus was raptured up to heaven in Acts chapter 1. That is literally in the Bible called his rapture. It's a day where he was standing with his disciples on the Mount of Olives, and he goes up to heaven, and that event is literally called his rapture. So we shouldn't be surprised that we too, the church, would be raptured in a similar way as Christ. So there's a 60-second defense of the doctrine of the rapture and a futurist view of the end times.
3: And I'm definitely on board with that. And so I guess going back to the listener, and some people have said, yeah, the word rapture is not in the Bible. And that is absolutely true. But again, it's a word that's taken, as you mentioned, from the Greek and the Latin, that's been expressed. And so the idea in this teaching, actually, of a rapture or catching away has actually been around for a long time. It is not even a recent belief and all that. The bottom line is Jesus coming back, period. Absolutely. Yeah. And so there is that belief. And so I think one challenge I give is that we take the Bible as it is given, read it in its natural way, and I think you get a better understanding of that. And so there's a lot of different theological takes on the end times and eschatology, and each it's interesting to study and all that, but I would say let the Bible speak for itself as best as it can, and let the Holy Spirit guide in all that. But yes, I the very last words of the Bible, what John the Beloved wrote, even so come, Lord Jesus. Mm. I can't wait to see our Lord and Savior, Jesus Christ.
0: Oh, me either. You know, I think it was a couple of weeks ago, I said that I appreciated so much the way you teach Revelation, because you're saying it's our hope and it gives us drive for the future. Why has this teaching become so divisional, though, in Christianity? And I can't believe that's of the Lord, that it's so divisional. And I think the problem that I see is that the amillennialists I know, the pre-trib, all the others, are so doctrinally fermented in that they make it sound like if you don't believe this, you really don't believe in Jesus. How do we not let that happen? Because believing in Jesus, if I believe in Jesus and give my life to him, there are many people in South America, tribal people, that believe in Jesus and are not postmillennial, premillennial, or amillennial. We're still going to be with them in heaven. How do we get by that? Because I see this division constantly among Christians, and I don't always know how to handle it.
1: Yeah, I mean, there's one, it's because I think a number of reasons. One is complicated. The details of God's plan for the end of the age are all over the Bible, and you really have to put a whole bunch of pieces together. It's like a giant puzzle. And it takes time, and it takes study. You know, I think the main picture is that, and most Christians agree, that Jesus is coming back. Yeah. I think the idea that Jesus is coming back is a core doctrine of Christianity. And we have hope for that, and we have hope for eternity and hope for a future. In some ways, and I get this in my end times class, it's like, well, why do we care about all the details? And I get that, because the main point is we will be in eternity with Christ. And most Christians agree on that. But he's given us a whole bunch of details in the Bible. I mean, about a third of the Bible is prophetic, and much of that is about the end times. And I always wanted to understand that, but I get the differences. We've talked about this a bunch of times on the show, and there's just lots of different views. There's one more view, by the way. It's called pan-millennialist. And that means that there are some who just believe, oh, it's just going to all pan out in the end. So there are many pan millennialists out there as well. So
0: I knew that was coming. I knew it.
3: Walk right into that one.
12: Well, I did. All right, we'll be back with lots more Guy Talk. Let me know what question you have for the group. Text it over 877-933-2484. I sure hope you do it, because we'll be right back in 90 seconds.
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12: So glad you joined us today. And if you're listening on the podcast, I hope you had a great day. And we're enjoying the questions that are coming in. The next question is related to spiritual warfare. What's the difference between spiritual warfare and just maybe having a bad day?
0: Most of my bad days are created by me, simply by my wrong attitudes, the way I feel, the way things aren't going around my life. Spiritual warfare is when I find myself in a situation where, okay, this is a classic example. At my 50th class reunion back in Perrysburg, Ohio, one of the girls said, let's have Tom Parrish pray for our dinner. Now, we have people from all different backgrounds. The spiritual warfare was, am I going to use Jesus' name in this? With the, I had Jewish people there. I had non-believers there. I had whatever. And my wife's looking at me like, what are you going to do? And I decided, I don't care. I'm going to pray in Jesus' name, which I did. And I had some nice compliments, and I had some that weren't quite as nice. But spiritual warfare is always trying to pull me away from the Lord Jesus and his will, where my bad days are usually due to my own stupidity or my own failures. Now, that could become a doorway for the demonic if I'm not careful. Yeah, I have to be wise about that. But there is a real separation between the two, because most of it is I can get over it in the daytime, some of my stupid ideas, if I just listen to other people. But in terms of the battle about who Jesus is and what he's about, and am I going to share Jesus with this person? Am I going to talk to them? That, to me, is a real spiritual battle, because everything inside of us spiritually doesn't want us talking to other people, doesn't want us sharing the gospel, doesn't want us going out of our way. And that's where the battle always occurs. Mm. And so that's kind of the way I look at it.
3: Yeah, in Ephesians 4, what among many commands and admonishments that that Paul gives in that chapter, it says, do not be angry, or do be angry and sin not, and don't let the sun go down upon your wrath. And we usually kind of say, don't go to bed angry. But anger, when it's kind of uncontrolled, it actually opens up a door and says, neither give place to the devil. And so when the devil gets a foothold in our life, and so it's the difference that, you know, if you get a paper cut, is that, did the devil make that happen today and just kind of ruin your day? Now you got a sore finger. You know, that's, like I said, that can happen. It's like, all right, that's, you know, we stub our toe. You know, did the devil do that? Probably not. The thing is this, that we battle three main enemies, the world, the flesh, and the devil.
0: Yep.
3: And I'll be honest with you, I was telling our church the other day about this. I don't think the devil really needs to do a whole lot, because my own worst enemy, I look in the mirror every day and see him. And a lot of days we don't get along. But so how do we do that? And the key is this, that we walk worthy of our calling. And that's Ephesians chapter 4. And so in doing that, we walk in love, we walk in wisdom, we walk, like I said, wisely. And as we do that, we submit ourselves to the Lord. Talks about being spirit-filled, having a heart of gratitude and thankfulness, and submitting to one another. And that includes in our marriage relationships, in our parenting, also at the workplace, so many aspects of our life. But here's the thing, when it comes to spiritual warfare, it's interesting where we are attacked the most, and that is in our minds and in our hearts. Yeah. And specifically is this, and Ephesians chapter 6 tells us to put on the whole armor of God, that we would stand against the schemes of the devil. And he will do everything he can to literally tempt the Christian either to give up or to give in. And so to be on guard for that and to be ready. And I think this is the thing. We have so many Christians, and I'm guilty some days as well, Bill, that some days I'm just, you know, I wake up, all right, I'm going to go get my coffee and just start my day. And you know what? Some days I forget to put the armor on. And what that simply means is this, put on the Lord Jesus Christ,
0: yeah.
3: Make not provision for the flesh. And so to be in Christ, and really that's the theme of Ephesians, is to be one in Christ. And so by doing that, we submit ourselves to the Lord, let him use us, and he gives us armor that's perfectly fitted for us. One more thing I'll share is that you remember when David was going to fight Goliath, he goes to King Saul and he kind of gives his work experience. You know, I killed a lion and a bear, you know, protecting my father's sheep. And then Saul says, here, put on my armor. And he puts it on. Of course, it can't fit because Saul's head and shoulders above everyone. And so what happens is this. He takes that armor off and he goes in the strength of the Lord. He fights that battle with Goliath, not in physical strength. In fact, the Bible says that we wrestle not against flesh and blood. We have hand-to-hand fighting contact, but it's spiritual warfare. And spiritual warfare requires spiritual weapons. The weapons of our warfare are not fleshly, but are mighty through God through pulling down strongholds. And therefore, we're given the armor of God to put on completely, and we are equipped for the battle. And when the whole world seems like it's against us, we can stand victorious in Christ. And that is a blessing in regards to spiritual warfare.
0: Pastor, may I ask you a question? I know you're teaching on this, and I know you do a lot of counseling like I've done. I have had a number of people come to me and say, I've always heard I need to put on the armor of God. Nobody's ever told me how to do that.
3: Yeah.
0: Do you run into that too?
3: Absolutely.
0: Yeah, and that's what we have to. And I think you and I have this heart as pastors. We go into more detail on this. We talk about the steps involved. And so when I say to people, we need to pray, but here are different ways you can pray. It's not just, you know, now I lay me down to sleep, you know, pray the Lord my soul to keep. But how do you pray in spiritual warfare? Most Christians don't have any teacher understanding how to begin to do that. That's where we have to come in. And that's part of our calling, is to begin to examine that. And you and I have learned from others. So we didn't make this up. We're learning from others, and that's what we need to be doing. So thank you.
3: Absolutely.
12: Yeah. I think I'd like, go ahead, Jeff.
1: Well, I was just going to add, scripture says our battle is a spiritual battle, right? Yeah. I mean, you know, Aaron, you started quoting from Ephesians 6, we do not wrestle against flesh and blood, but against the principles, against the powers, against the rulers of darkness of this age, against the spiritual hosts of wickedness in the heavenly realms. That is the reality. It is our battle. God's given us this armor, and it's from him, and we are to walk by faith in this world. I think God has specifically not given us much information about the spiritual realm. I think, Bill, you have said before, if we could see this spiritual battle that we faced every day and the spiritual realities that of this battle, I mean, we'd be scared to death walking around every day. And yeah. I think God's picture is, hey, fix your eyes on me. trust in me. And Aaron, I think you mentioned this other verse too, from 2 Corinthians. It says, Paul says, the weapons we fight with are not the weapons of this world. The reality is we live in a spiritual battle. That's what our battle is in. But I think we trust in God through that spiritual battle.
12: And I think we're going to continue this discussion in hour two, so don't go anywhere. This is Guy Talk. Send your questions over 877-933-2484. We'll be right back.
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5: This is actually how you're made to work. 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
12: 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I just finished writing a book called I Don't Write Books. It's already done. I didn't write it.
24: Oh, don't you know, it's the Bill Arnold Show. It's Bill.

0: And a warm welcome to the Bill Arnold Show. It's time for now, hour two of Guy Talk. Looking forward to it. If you just joined us, we had a robust hour, and we had a topic towards the end of the hour about putting on the full armor of God, and we're going to continue that discussion. So let me know what question you have for the panel. The text line is open. So all the way from right here in Minnesota to Sarasota and all states and parts of the world in between, I'm looking for your question. Text it over, 877-933-2484. I have a pastor and a Sunday school teacher. I have Pastor Aaron Broughton, Pastor Tom Parrish, and Sunday school teacher Jeff Verdorn. So gentlemen, let's pick up where we left off in hour one. How do we put on the full armor of God? Is it a daily occurrence, or once you come to faith in Christ, is it a one and done?
1: So, well, certainly not a one and done. I look at it this way. It's like eating. I have to eat every day. I have to put on clothes every day. I have to go out and go somewhere every day. Putting on the armor of God is a conscious response to the Holy Spirit and the Word of God, where I take the Word and I put it in my thinking, and I take the Holy Spirit to lead me in the circumstances and the people in my life so I can speak intelligently for the Lord. So I think that's where it begins. There's a lot to do with it, but I try to begin there each day.
2: I agree with that. The command in Ephesians 6, where it talks about the armor of God, by the way, starts with be strong in the Lord, put on the full armor of God so that you can take your stand against the devil's schemes. And maybe at some point we should walk through the different components of the armor of God so everybody understands. But that is our spiritual battle. And I think the aspects of the armor of God, in a way, I think they're both. In other words, it's you're given the armor of God when you believe and are saved, and you're dressed in the armor of God, if you will. But then Paul says to put it on. I think what he's saying is appropriate it. Understand it. Understand sure. That you have faith, the shield of faith that extinguishes the fiery darts of the devil one. You have the helmet of salvation. You're saved. And so when he says put it on, it's Pastor, you were just describing it. You know, every morning, appropriate the idea that you are secure in Christ, that you have the helmet of salvation on. The world can't touch you. Remember, greater is he who is in you than he who is in the world, because you've been dressed in this armor. And so go out and fight this battle. Stand firm then. And I think the picture is always standing firm in truth. Stand firm for the truth of God, for the truth of Jesus Christ, for the truth of the resurrection, for the truth that we are born again and have an inheritance that can never perish or spoil or fade, kept in heaven for us, shielded by God's power. Agreed. So I think there's many aspects to when Paul says put on the armor. I think he's saying appropriate your understanding of who you are in Christ Jesus.
3: Absolutely. Yeah. The idea there, as far as put it on, actually, the Greek has the idea of an urgency as well. There's an urgency every day about that, because the battles that we face are real. I would say this, and you guys, as we are in ministry together and deal with people, they come with needs, and there is an urgency about them. And so I think there is it's something for us, again, to daily to put on this armor. One thing that's interesting about the armor of God himself is that the armor of God is what God himself wears. It says actually in the book of Isaiah that he has the breastplate of righteousness and the helmet of salvation, and he gives that to his own. And so he knows us. I think I was actually talking to some folks this morning about, if you remember, guys, here the word GI, you know, as far as a military term.
1: Sure.
3: Do you guys know what GI originally stood for?
1: Sure, General Enlistment.
3: Actually, before that.
1: Okay.
3: Galvanized iron.
1: Good for you.
3: Yes.
1: Way ahead of me.
3: Yes, galvanized iron. That's what it was before World War I, and it referred to everything from trash cans to, you know, anything made with it. And during, I won't bore you with the history, but eventually it becomes known as, like, government-issued.
1: Government-issued.
3: And so that applied really to the gear that was given to a soldier, but also GIs in general as soldiers themselves. So I kind of taught the armor of God in this way. This is GI armor. This is God-issued.
0: I like it.
3: God-issued armor. And so in looking at that, I don't know if you guys want to go through just really quick. What is the armor? There's actually six pieces that's mentioned here. And having the belt of truth, the breastplate of righteousness, having your shoes, basically gospel shoes, shield of faith, helmet of salvation, and sword of the Spirit. And so all these things were commanded to put everything on, not just like, well, I got my sword today or I got my shield today. It's really a complete package. And I think to help us understand this, the Apostle Paul, when he's writing to the Ephesian believers and really to churches in general, he's writing this from prison. He's chained to a Roman soldier. And so what a great object lesson. I can see he's probably looking to his right saying, okay, Mr. Marcus, you know, can you shoulder your shield up? I need to write about this. You know, I can imagine him doing that. And it's just very practical. But I think in doing that, belt of truth is really knowing who we are in Christ. And where do we find truth? It's in his word.
2: Mm-hmm.
3: And so knowing that, and I think the one of the greatest areas that we are attacked spiritually is in regards to truth. Actually, the very first temptation in the Bible, Satan, or the serpent comes to Eve. Did God really say? Challenging truth. And if we're not settled ourselves on truth, we're vulnerable to attacks. Having on the breastplate of righteousness, that's really more about character. There's something that the devil, okay, for those who are probably listening, saying, well, how do I know what I'm going through is spiritual warfare or something else? When your character is attacked and your position in Christ is attacked, I think that's something where you're challenging, like, well, you're not really righteous. You're not really good. So wait a minute. We are righteous in Christ. And so anyways, those are just two of the things. I think the gospel piece, this is having your shoes that are grounded and footed. That in a Roman soldier, he had to have studded shoes that he could stand his ground against the enemy. Also on a long walk, endurance, things like that. But having the gospel piece is having peace with God. That's our salvation, but also having the peace of God, knowing that I can stand firm in all this. Maybe if you guys want to talk about the other things, that'd be great. I want to kind of share a little story of a quick application, how to do it. I like to share the story about my son. My son Benjamin is 16, and when he was born, he was diagnosed with hemophilia, a rare bleeding disorder. Mm. And we were living in Israel at the time, and he was born stateside, but because of his diagnosis, we had to move internationally back. And throughout the years, he had a couple surgeries and operations. Well, he had a port, and that's how he would get his medicine at that time. So my wife and I were trained in port-a-cath therapy for that, and we learned a lot through that and trusting God. During one time, I think my son was maybe about 8 years of age, he was going in to have surgery at the hospital and to replace support. And he was a little nervous as a little guy. And I was talking to him, say, hey, Ben, say, what do you remember something God has promised you in his word? And he thought for a second and he quoted from the book of Psalms, what time I am afraid, I will trust in God. And he was like,
0: beautiful.
3: Yeah. And so what did he do? He just put on the armor of God.
1: Yes, he did.
3: He believed what God's promise said is true. And that gave him assurance. After his surgery, it went fine. We go back home to our church. And there's a guy in our church. And this is when we were in Tennessee. And he just was diagnosed with cancer. And he was a little bit unsure himself on what was his future was going to be. And when he heard Benjamin give his and myself give that testimony, he took that to himself, and oftentimes he would quote that verse, what time I am afraid, I will trust in God, and he pointed at my son, Ben. That gave him inspiration to trust God himself. That's one great way to put on the armor.
1: Good word. Well, and the armor is something we're putting on. Not only do we begin with it in the morning in prayer, Lord, help me to put on the full armor of God, but it's in the circumstances of life that we have to then turn to the Lord. I've had quite a few men and women come to me that have had marital problems. I've had pastors come to me and they've said, you know, my marriage isn't what I thought it was going to be. Now I've got this woman or I've got this man who's interested in me. And my first thought is, or the first question I ask is, where are you in your commitment to Jesus? Where do you really stand with the Lord Jesus Christ? He's my Lord and Savior, but I still have all the emotions. I still have all the feelings. Tell me how you're putting on the breastplate of righteousness. That's designed to protect your heart. You're telling me you got a heart problem right now, an emotional problem. How are you protecting that? And in those people that would actually begin to do that and call for that every day, eventually they didn't get into that situation and they walked away from it. Unfortunately, I've known pastors and church leaders that have walked into it and gotten in a lot of trouble, and their lives and their marriages and their churches have been hurt as a result. We have to understand that this breastplate or all of this armor here is not simply to protect us, but to protect the message we're to bring to the world, which is to stand for the Lord Jesus Christ over what the world offers, which means other relationships, money, and all of that. In my church, I'll be honest, I never get to touch the money. I have no idea what people give. I never touch it except in the offering when they're brought up front, and I pray over it and I put it on the altar. But here's the danger. Too many pastors haven't put on the armor of God, even when it comes to money. And we can't do that. We have to trust the Lord and seek to always glorify him in what we do.
2: I think your son's story is amazing.
1: It is.
2: I think
1: it's a great story.
2: It's a simple story of trust. Pastor Tom, you just ended your kind of description of with the phrase, we need to trust in the Lord. I think of some of the Old Testament passages, especially in the Psalms, where it says, God is our shield and God is our strength. He is a fortress in times of trouble. He will fight the battle for you. Exodus 14:14. That's one of your favorite verses.
0: It is. I love that.
2: God says, this is when Moses is leading the Israelites out of Egypt. They're trapped against the sea and the advancing Pharaoh's army. And God says, don't worry, be still. I will fight this battle for you. You just need to be still. And I think the picture again and again and again in the Old Testament are these physical battles that God does, where he shows up on behalf of Israel in a physical battle. The walls of Jericho, right? Gideon and the clay and the torches and so on. I mean, over and over again, God's fighting. I think they're there so that we can see that God is faithful in these battles. And though I don't know that this applies to our physical battles in this world today, we face spiritual battles today. And so the lesson is that just as God was with Israel in their physical battles, so too God is our shield and our strength in our spiritual battles today. I don't know whether or not, most of the time, whether or not the situations we go through are spiritual or demonic or not, or just the world or the corrupt world that we live in a fallen world or not. Regardless, I think the admonition is to trust in God.
1: Of course.
2: He is our shield. He is our strength. He will fight the battles for us. We just need to be still.
0: Well said.
3: Amen.
0: All right, next question. What should I say to someone who doesn't like organized religion?
2: Tell them that's a great place to start. Conversation I had one time with an acquaintance of mine, and an hour-long conversation. And to tell you the truth, I actually don't know where they were at spiritually at the time, but they had grown up in a religious tradition. I'll just say that. And at the end of this hour-long conversation, she said to me, I don't know. I'm just tired of religion. And I said, that's a really good place to start. And she said, well, what do you mean? You're very religious. And I said, I don't have a religious bone in my body. Religion is all about what man has organized in order to convince men what they have to do to reach God. Biblical Christianity is what God has done to reach us. The righteous shall live by faith, not by some religious system. Jesus's harshest words were for the religious people of his day. Biblical Christianity, although it's defined as a religion by the world, is a relationship with the risen Lord and Savior Jesus Christ. It's not a bunch of rules to be followed. I think man has defined religion as a system that they define, and I think often to control people, to basically say, you need to do what I say needs to be done in order to follow the religious guidelines. Biblical Christianity is a relationship with the risen Lord and Savior Jesus Christ.
1: It is, and the dilemma that people run into, because I've heard this before, Bill, I've heard people actually say this, is that it's not so much the organization that becomes the problem, it's the people of the organization that become a problem, where we say stupid things to one another, we don't follow through, we don't do what we say we're going to do, and people get burned by that, they get tired. I had a football coach years ago come to me, and his wife was a regular attender. He came once in a while, but he said, well, the truth is I really don't like organized religion. And my first response was, how do you feel about organized sports? What do you mean? Well, why are you a coach of an organized team? Why don't you just go out and stand on the sideline and coach during a game? Well, it doesn't work that way. I've got to organize. I got to work. I said, that's the church. The church is simply trying to do that to get the team to play according to the Lord's desires. Doesn't mean we always do it right. Have you always had winning teams? No, the season before he had like a 9-1 season. No, 1-9 season. He had 1-1 and lost 9. But I think that too often when we get these questions, what I have had to learn is not to get into a theological debate with people or a biblical debate, but first start with where they're at and then start to take them down the road of where they're at, and then take them to the Word of God. And so far, most of it's worked out fairly well. Not all, but some.
3: Yeah, I think another thing too, you got to really kind of get their story a little bit of what they're meaning by that.
1: Yeah.
3: I've encountered as a pastor even like, well, you know what? I need a break from church. Well, what do you mean? What's going on? You know, ask some questions and all that, because when you're doing that, what are you replacing it with? And what I found out many, many times is these people just kind of just walk away, and a year or two or three have gone by, and they really haven't changed. And so I think the issue is even more of the heart. And I think sometimes when we keep our eyes so focused on man, and we think of the church as, and maybe at a basic level, that's kind of where we begin with, you know, but I think understanding this, getting people in the Word, and I think really discipleship is the key to this. Jesus chose 12 men, the Bible says in Mark chapter 3, to be with him. And so the call of to be a follower of Jesus Christ is to be with him. That implies, again, as Jeff said, a relationship.
1: It does.
3: And so that really needs to be emphasized. And that's something that I try to do in my ministry, is emphasizing your relationship with God and his Word, pour into it. And the church is a great place to see that come to life. We are not called to be Lone Ranger Christians. In fact, we were just talking about the armor of God a moment ago. We think of that as individual. This is what I need to put on. And actually, it's written to a group of believers. We should put this on together. Going back to the Roman military, how did those soldiers fight? One of the famous formations that they made was called the testudo, which is the tortoise or the turtle, where they linked shields together, even put a covering as they went into battle. And that was a formidable movement that they had together. And I think there's something to be said as believers coming together, especially within the local church, when it's done according to the way of the Lord and focusing on that relationship and all that, I think that can be a beautiful thing. So to this answer question, I've heard this many times myself, is you kind of have to figure out why, but really speak to the heart and all that. You can debate the theological points all you want, or even how churches are governed. Maybe that's maybe the issue going on. But I think we have to go to the heart and be disciples. Let's spend time in the Word together. And I think God will really work that in that person's life.
0: Well done. We're going to be right back with lots more Guide Talk. Let me know what question you have for the panel. The text line is 877-933-2484. Send your question over. We'd love to get it on the air. We'll be right back. Bill.

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1: 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Because the truth is, God is love. 1 John 4, verse 8 says this, "Whoever does not love does not know God, because God is love." In God's Word, when opening the Bible, this is made clear. 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
6: We're back with Pastor Aaron Broughton, Tom Parrish, and Jeff Verdorn. And we're, Jeff, I think you wanted to continue talking about what is the church?
7: Yeah, so the previous question in the last segment was about religion and what is religion. I think we did a good job of kind of outlining the difference between Christianity and a religious system, if you will. But the conversation kind of moved into the church. What is the church? And I think this is part of the conversation as well. The Bible defines the church, the ecclesia in the Greek, as the fellowship of believers. This is the assembly of those who have been born again. That's all the church is. And Christ is the head of the church. Ephesians says that Christ is the head. We are the body, the members of the body. And we're one body. So it's described in an organic way, if you will, in a bodily form, not in an organizational way. Now, with that body of Christ, the church, we do organize ourselves into local churches. And this is biblical as well. Paul was to appoint elders in every town. And so there was the gathering of the believers in each town, in each location, and that church needed a local structure of elders. And so many different denominations have different ideas of what that structure looked like. But I think when people say they're tired of the church, I can't remember, Aaron, what your friend said, "I'm just sick of the church" or "tired of the church." I think a lot of times they're sick of the organizational aspects of some people who aren't running the local expression of the church very well, maybe. They're never tired of the body of Christ. I mean, you should never tire of the body of Christ because we're all part of that body. And, you know, there's the old adage, if you find a perfect church, don't join it because you're going to ruin it, right? There's no such thing as a perfect church, a local expression of the body of Christ, even though the church headed by Christ is perfect, if that makes sense. So a lot of people have problems with local churches. Just make sure you're not extrapolating those problems out to the body of Christ as well.
8: Most of the churches that formed in this country historically were ethnic churches. Your Germans, your Scandinavians. And the problem with that was, I'm not sure how much of a church it always became, but you know, they did things a certain way because that's the way they did it in the old country, or their grandparents did it. The church is too often the building for people. You know, we can't let this building go. It's so important. I think most buildings are albatrosses to the mission because we pour more money into the building than we do into the mission of Jesus Christ. The bottom line is we have to understand that the mission is presenting the Lord Jesus Christ to this world, making disciples, helping those disciples grow. And that means interacting with one another, but it doesn't mean we always have to agree on everything or be perfect. I'm going to love you anyway because you're a member of the body of Christ and we work together toward that end. That's why for me, I've never been concerned about denominations. I've never been concerned about, you know, if you're what background you are in Christianity. If you genuinely love Jesus and want to make disciples, I'll work with you. We'll do this together. But I'm not thrilled about just working with people that call themselves a certain thing. I'm a Lutheran. I'm a Baptist. I'm a Pentecostal. I want to make sure that we're on the same page with the Lord Jesus. That is his body.
7: Yeah, and sometimes the local churches or denominations get distracted about some things. It's just my kids went to a Christian school, Christian high school. My daughter played basketball, varsity basketball, for the 4 years that she played there. And after every game, typically the coach, the captain of our girls' basketball team would ask the other team if they could pray with them after the game. A kind of an outreach thing. We're a Christian school, after all. The name of their school, they were Stars, from the Philippian verse, let your stars shine like stars, or let your light shine like stars in the universe. And so the captain would ask them. They would pray with all kinds of schools, secular schools from all over.

0: our church is that we would be unified in Christ.
1: Yes.
0: And that should be our first focus is that. And in doing that, when we focus on Christ, my prayer following that is that we would have a love for one another as well as compassion for others. And so I think this is really what it goes down to. A lot of times when there is division within churches or conflict, it's because we've taken our eyes off of Jesus Christ.
1: Absolutely.
0: We've focused on ourselves and not our preferences and all that. And so getting back to the core understanding of what it means to be in Christ, that's one of the reasons we've been going through the book of Ephesians. It addresses that head on. It gives us the big 35,000-foot view of what Christian life is all about. What is God's plan to call out a church? And then also the conduct of the church as well and how we operate. And it really goes back to being in Christ. And so that should be the goal of every single Christian, every single believer, that we would be focused in putting on Jesus Christ.
2: Mm. Well done.
3: Yeah. You know, I guess one last word. You have to be united in truth, right? So sure. Christians need to have a core set of doctrine, kind of the die fors, if you will, the orthodoxy of your faith. But that set of doctrines are very important, but it's not a super long list. There's a lot of things that we can debate and discuss and talk about as Christians and that we shouldn't divide over. But there is a core set of doctrines that you should divide over if somebody doesn't get them right. You know, right. The virgin birth, the deity of Christ, the triune nature of God, and so on. I mean, these are important. At the resurrection of Jesus Christ from the dead. If we can't agree on that, well, then we can't be part of the one body. A true body is united not only in Christ, but in a set of core truths that make up Christianity.
2: All right. Here's my next question. Apart from Revelation 12:4, a vision with considerable time compression, and Milton in Paradise Lost, is there any evidence that the angels' rebellion was a single event and not a one-by-one fall? Is it possible that Satan's own fall occurred immediately before his conversation with Eve, and that the angels fell individually when they saw what God did to the now Satan?
3: I've always seen it as a singular kind of event. We have in Isaiah and Ezekiel, we have a couple of descriptions of Isaiah 14 is one where Satan says, I will raise my throne above that of the Most High God. And we have this picture of this rebellious fallen angel who wanted to become like God. And while the question asks, Satan's fall had to be at a point in time, and I think it was, it seems to me that was the decision point for the rest of the angelic kingdom. You know, who are you going to follow? Are you going to stay in God's court, or are you going to follow in this rebellion? And the question accurately brings up, I think, one of the passages that while it's not specifically a time reference, seems to imply that it was a singular event. When the serpent fell in Revelation chapter 12, it says his tail swept a third of the stars out of the sky and flung them to earth. That, to me, I've always pictured that as a singular rebellious event and not something over time. One more addition to the question, I would place Satan's rebellion way before the Genesis account. It seems to me that there was this time in ancient days past when Satan rebelled. His fall is not listed right before the fall in the Genesis account in chapter 5 or 6, right before the fall. It's pictured as something that happened long ago, and then we see him appear in the garden. I would just add that understanding as well.
0: There's actually a few verses, I think, when you look at the fall of Satan and his angels. Did it go one by one? That's a good question. But I think kind of what we see in a pattern of scripture, I'm looking at Jude verse 6, 2 Peter 2 verse 4, go back to Ezekiel 28. And those are several passages regarding the fall of Satan. And basically, and I'm just going to read 2 Peter 2, 4. This kind of gives us a good idea. I'm reading from the King James, but I'll just make it simple. It says, for if God spare not the angels that sinned, talking about the fallen angels, but cast them down to hell, or literally to destruction, okay, and delivered them into the chains of darkness to be reserved unto judgment. So it seems like it's a plural sense that Could it have happened individually? Maybe.

0: but the essence that we're seeing here is seems like it's a group of them, that it's plural. And so I think that's what you see there. And if anything else, it could probably just be a summation of the fall of the fallen angels period. That's probably the idea.
1: All right, we'll be right back with lots more Guy Talk. Let me know what question you have and text it over and we'll get it on the show, 877-933-2484. We'll be right back.
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8: Red hot faith means that we serve God, that we allow ourselves to go through that preparation phase where God is breaking us down, dealing with our hearts, where God is working in our lives. And Elijah carried baggage for years, and he was not ashamed to do the small things. God was preparing him. When God called David and anointed him to be king of Israel, he sent him out to tend sheep. And David was faithful in tending sheep, and it was while he was tending sheep that God was teaching him some of the greatest lessons about serving him. That God is taking us from step by step, changing our heart, preparing us to be used by him. But sometimes we want to skip the whole process.
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9: We all face conflict. 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Pastor Greg Laurie says the Bible has some good advice for resolving it properly. This week on A New Beginning, tune in for practical advice on conflict resolution. 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
1: Thanks for tuning in. It's Guy Talk, or Guys Who Talk. I've got Pastor Aaron Broughton, Pastor Tom Parrish, and Jeff Verdorn, and why it matters. Thank you for your questions. They're still coming in and they're great. Here's the next question. If the recent moon that was red is considered a blood moon, is it related to blood moons mentioned in the book of Revelation? If the recent moon that was red is considered a blood moon, is it related to blood moons mentioned in the book of Revelations?
11: So the book of Revelation describes that the moon will turn blood red. But part of that sixth seal is the event, which is actually spoken about in the Old Testament this day, in the Old Testament and a couple places in the New Testament, including Matthew 24. It says that on the day that Jesus returns, the moon will not give its light. The moon will turn blood red. The stars will fall from the sky. The heavenly bodies will be shaken. And then they will see the Son of Man coming on the clouds with power and great glory. So while it's mentioned or described as a blood moon in Scripture, several places, is it the same as the blood moons that we see today, which is the result of a lunar eclipse where the sun's light is blocked out by the earth and so that no direct sunlight is shining on the moon at a full moon, but the light that goes around the atmosphere of the earth then shines on the face of the moon, causing it to look red, kind of like a sunset. It's the same idea. By the way, that presumes that you believe that the earth is actually a sphere and not flat, and that we orbit around the sun and the moon orbits around the earth. I know there's a lot of people out there that are buying this flat earth stuff. If that's one of you, please talk to me. The earth is a sphere. The earth is not flat. Can we just resolve that right now on Guy Talk, everyone? Yes.
12: I'm with you.
11: Okay. So that's what is called a blood moon today, is a lunar eclipse. Because the description in scripture is so much more, I don't know why the moon appears blood red in the day that Christ returns. I don't know that it's a lunar eclipse. I don't know what it is, because scripture says there's no day like it ever on the day that Christ returns.
0: I think one thing too, when you look at the book of Revelation, it seems like a lot of the things that are happening there, even the descriptions of the celestial bodies, just everything's kind of out of whack. Right now, you could kind of give a scientific explanation of why the moon appears to be blood red. But at that time, it's like you can more or less say the only person that could do this, it's not someone of us. It's otherworldly. It's has to, even a divine touch to it. That, in other words, God would do it. I think it's interesting, too, that later on in Revelation, those that are the earth dwellers, they basically shake their fist at God while the mountains. In other words, they understand this isn't just an earthly disaster, like, for example, the tragedy that happened in Nepal. Just, you know, hundreds and hundreds of people dying.
11: That's just tragic.
0: And that, you can say that was an earthly type event. But in Revelation, it appears like people know that God's behind this and they're still rebelling. And so I think when we think of the blood moons, I think it's probably something else like that. It's like, this is something only God could have done.
11: So let's read it. I'm going to read it from Matthew 24, just so everybody gets a sense of that this is a unique day. And it says, at the end of the tribulation, when it says, immediately after the distress of those days, the sun will be darkened, the moon will not give its lights, the stars will fall from the sky, and the heavenly bodies will be shaken. Then they will see the Son of Man coming on the clouds with power and great glory. As part of the sixth seal in Revelation, then it says the moon will turn blood red. But as I said, Zechariah describes this day, it shall be one day which is known to the Lord, neither night nor day, but evening time shall happen when it is light. It is a day unique than any other day in the history of mankind, the day that Christ returns. Remember, he comes and he stands and his feet will set on the Mount of Olives. And scripture says that there's a great earthquake. So great is that earthquake that there's never an earthquake like it in all of history. So great is that earthquake that Ezekiel says every wall will fall to the ground when the earth is shaken at the presence of the Lord Jesus Christ. And so I don't think that this is a simple lunar eclipse. I think it's something much, much bigger.
12: And I think it'll get everybody's attention. And nobody yes. will be saying, huh, I wonder where that came from. Because it will have a total impact on all of us, and we'll all see it all over the world.
11: Amen.
1: All right, here's a question regarding the last topic we talked about. Heaven is perfect, so how could there have been fallen angels from perfection?
11: They sinned.
1: They had free will, huh?
11: They had free will, and they sinned and fell. So, yeah, that's why, which is the reason why they would have been kicked out of heaven, because God says, oh, you're not welcome here anymore. I think that's exactly the reason God has to kick them out of his presence, is because they did rebel.
1: Mm-hmm. All right. Peter tells us we should honor the king and submit to every ordinance of man for the Lord's sake. How do we square this with the American Revolution? Is this instruction specific to Peter's day and age?
0: Great question.
11: I love this question. Actually.
12: Good question.
0: Yeah, we'll
11: catch so the question. You start.
0: So, as we're thinking about the question, so yeah, you have to put your thinking cap on. But let's go back to, I think a lot of times we try to answer it in our own time or in our general, like, for example, American history. But what was the world like in Peter's day? Talking about, you know, honor all men, fear God, love the brotherhood, honor the king. And he's writing in the midst of the Roman Empire, where there was persecution against Christians even at that time from government that was going on there. And so I think this is just a general attitude of, especially in 1 Peter, Peter's writing to a group of persecuted believers, or they're either in the midst of persecution or they were about ready to face it. Regardless, it wasn't a good situation. And so I think the understanding is, the Bible says this, you know, really that if you're going to be accused or something, do it because for the cause of Christ. And so by honoring you, in other words, you're going to be the best citizen you can be. Doesn't mean you agree with everything that the government does. In our American Revolution, there was definitely things that crossed the line that the British government was doing in the colonies. And these men, which were men, many of them were men of faith. There's different arguments on exactly what level. But generally speaking, they had more of a biblical worldview. And so they understood that there was lines that were definitely crossed that they thought it was unjust, even in a biblical sense. And that was one of the impetuses of the American Revolution.
12: Yeah, I agree. And the key to this whole thing is that I think oftentimes we confuse when we have this statement in Scripture. Peter's talking about a particular situation, a particular time, and what he says is true. However, when injustice comes into it or it steps over the line, we're also called to stand for justice and for truth. We can't just love people and ignore, you know, like what's happening in our country today. People, children are being hurt right and left in this country. I just saw there's a whole school district now that will allow children to go through transgendered surgery without telling the parents. I'm thinking, this is about as evil as you can get.
11: Yeah.
12: Amen. Now, as a Christian, does that mean I should submit to the government and allow that to happen? No, I'm going to stand up and speak out, because we're told at the end of the Old Testament that we're to stand for justice, we're to stand for truth. And too often, I think we get passive and not realize that it doesn't mean we need to go out and, forgive me, blow up a building or do anything like that. But we better go out and speak up, and we better stand for that truth. And a lot of people who did, you think about Bonhoeffer in Germany and others, they wound up going to prison and eventually dying. But we have to speak for what's true, even when the government is wrong. But where there, it's kind of a more neutral ground, we don't have to be in rebellion.
11: Yeah, so the debate is with the American Revolution, so where is that line? Because God clearly says, for example, in Romans 13, to submit to those authorities, because the authority that's over you has been instituted by God. So when you rebel against that authority, God, Paul writes in Romans 13, you're rebelling against God. So it's pretty clear. At the same time, there are clear examples in Scripture where the righteous don't obey the governing authority. You think of Daniel. He prayed anyway. I have a sign on my garage door, so every time I leave my house, it says, pray anyway. In other words, Daniel was told not to pray to any god, but only to the king, and he prayed anyway, right?
12: Yeah.
11: But it cost him. He got thrown into the lion's den. Rakshak and Benny, that's what their friends call him, by the way, Rakshak and Benny. Yeah, Rakshak, Meshach, and Abednego were told to bow down to the statue, and they didn't, because they know that God tells them, worship God alone. Well, what happened to them? They got thrown into the fiery furnace. The apostles were told in Acts chapter 5 not to preach in the name of Jesus anymore, and Peter says, shall we obey God or men? Right? We cannot help but speak about what we've seen and heard. So there is clear instances when a government says to do something that's clearly unbiblical, you say, I'm going to obey God's word rather than man's word.
12: Yep.
11: But does that line include a quarter cent tax on tea or not? And now the British government was doing a lot more than just taxation without representation. But there's, you know, this, I think biblical Christians could debate whether or not it was biblical or not for this rebellion against the king to be justified biblically or not. And we don't want to get into the debate here, but I think it's a very interesting conversation, regardless of what side of that line that you happen to fall on.
12: Yeah, one of the dangers of that, though, is that we're 250 years departed from that event. We weren't there. And I know historically there was a lot more going on. I think our historians have made the Boston Tea Party the big deal. But there were a lot of other things going on that were totally unjust and against the American people.
11: Agreed. But Aaron pointed out that when Peter and Paul wrote this, they were under Roman authority. Mm-hmm. Was the Caesar any more unjust than the king was in his day? I don't know the answer to that. I mean, I suppose you could make a list of all the atrocities and unjustness that they have, but the apostles never rebelled against Rome's authority in any way. So it's, to me, it's an interesting debate and discussion. So, but today it's part of that question was this just Peter's day or was it for all time? Mm-hmm. I think it's for all time for Christians to submit to the authority that's over you and to pray for those in authority over you so that you may live peaceful and quiet lives. Also, as Paul says,
12: but being the warrior that I am at heart with the gospel, I believe we have to go to Congress and speak up. We have to go to the school board and speak up.
11: That's a different issue.
12: Well, but no, here's where
11: speak
12: it goes.
11: Up, absolutely.
12: Will I take those children that may be transgendered without their parents and hide them from the school? Now, that's real rebellion. Now I'm getting into trouble. Yes, I would, because sometimes evil is so bad that I don't see how Peter's statement applies to it when other people are being dramatically hurt in this situation, like what Hitler did in Nazi Germany. At what point did the Christians stand up and say, enough is enough? Now, do I believe I should go out and try to shoot Adolf Hitler? No, that's not where I'm going. But am I going to hide people, especially a lot of the Jews and others that are going to the cremation? Or am I going to lie to the Nazis when they come and knock on my door and say, do you have any Jews here? You're darn right I'm going to lie to them, because there's a place for justice. So I think there's a hard balance here that's hard for us to grasp. And yeah. I think what I see happen in this country is that we have the abortion, we have all the other things going on, because Christians have been so quiet about this and have not stood up in a very forceful way to say enough is enough.
11: Totally agree on speaking up. Absolutely.
1: 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Thank you for your great questions. 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
1: We're back with Guy Talk, or Guys Who Talk, and thank you for your great questions. We got a lot of good questions today. Great, lively discussion with Pastor Aaron Broughton, Tom Parrish, and Jeff Verdorn. All right, gentlemen, here's the next question. I'm discipling a young man. He seems to think he can't make time for God because he's too busy. I told him to bring God into what he's already doing. Is that good advice? If so, what are some practical ways to do that?
18: First thing that comes to my mind, if someone is too busy, they're probably too busy.
1: Yeah.
18: It's actually funny that this is brought up. Years ago, I remember there's a guy that was in our church, young believer, actually. And we would get together every once in a while for lunch. But every time we'd get together, he said, how you doing? And I said, well, in that particular, what I remember, says, well, I'm busy. And he stopped me and said, you're always busy. And that stopped me in my tracks for a second. Wait a minute. If I'm always saying, or that's the impression I'm giving, even I'm too busy for him, busy for God, it really sends the wrong message. But here's the analogy I like to use for this is my relationship with my wife is, and my children are very important. And that has to take priority. Even as a pastor, my first ministry is to my family. And for this young believer, your first ministry, if you're married, is to your family as well. But I would say the same thing as this. Our relationship with Christ flows into our relationship with our family and with other people as well. So there's a great strength. So how do you do this? And that is simply walking with the Lord. How do you do that? read your Bible, pray every day and obey. And you think, well, that's a religious duty. No, it's like every day I make a purposeful time to talk to my wife and my children, as well as I talk to my Lord. And that really sets the flow of my day. And just I'm blessed because of that.
12: Do you kiss your wife every day before you leave the house? Because I do.
18: Yeah. Or
12: my wife. I kiss my wife before I leave.
18: I'm glad you kiss your wife. So
12: I'm sorry, but the point of it is that it is a priority.
18: Well, actually, on top of that, Pastor Tom, the one thing my wife and I do, she works a little part-time job, and on the way out, we stop and we pray with each other before it, and we hold each other, and it's a good 30-second minute hold. And I tell you what, if we don't do that, I'm thrown off the rest of the day.
12: Me too.
18: But that's a great analogy too of what it means to walk with the Lord.
12: It does.
18: Yep.
11: We spend time and we spend money on things that we love and care about. And so if someone cares about God, they are going to spend time with God and in his word and in prayer and so forth. But I actually think it's good advice. We should be conscious of God wherever we go. So there is no activity that you kind of say, okay, God, hang on a minute, stay right here. I'm going to go off to work today, right? No, you always have God with you. That's why Paul says, pray continually. Give thanks in all circumstances, for this is God's will for you in Christ Jesus. So that's good advice. But we need to help people grow their faith so that they desire to spend time with the Lord. I think that's pretty good advice.
1: Yeah. How do we best take advantage of these little simple opportunities where someone says to you, well, how are you doing? And there's a lot of people that lead with their schedule. I have been super busy lately.
11: Yep.
1: I'm just got a lot going, a lot on my plate. Why would we lead with that when as believers we could say, oh, I'm blessed. And just let that hang.
11: I love that answer to that question.
12: It's a good answer.
18: I actually had a pastor, he's with the Lord now. He would always ask this question, well, how has the Lord been treating you today? Well, okay, that gives you a more defined answer you're supposed to give.
1: Yeah.
12: I agree.
18: Yeah.
11: But I love that answer when someone asks, how are you doing today? I'm blessed.
1: And just let it hang a little bit. See if they respond with curiosity.
11: Yeah.
1: I like that.
12: I need 30 seconds before we go today, Bill, because I took my car in and it needed service. It's 11 years old. And then they called me because they had to run a diagnostic on it. And the guy says, yeah, I've been doing the diagnostic of your car and I saw you have KTIS on your radio. I said, well, yeah, I listen all the time. I said, do you ever listen to Faith Radio? Oh, I love Guy Talk. Those are the best guys ever. Didn't know who I was. Didn't tell him. Yeah. But really complimentary about Guy Talk.
11: Oh, great. Did he give you a discount?
12: No.
11: Oh.
1: Bummer. All right. God is faithful. This is Kelly from Savage. I'm not raised in church. I'm an ignorant heathen. Question about Genesis 1:28. It says, replenish the earth. Romans 5:12 says, before Adam sinned, there was no death. Even J. Vernon McGee makes it sound like an old universe. I'm a young earth believer. I think accountability is in play here. Would appreciate your feedback. Unfortunately, we've got a minute.
11: I don't know. They said they were a heathen at the beginning?
1: Well, I think she was ignorant. So she was calling herself a heathen because she felt ignorant. Yes, before she was saved.
11: Yeah. So how do you sum up the debate of young earth versus old earth in less than 60 seconds.
1: The question came in late in the show, and I wanted to honor the question, just getting it out there on the table. It's something we'll probably have an opportunity to discuss later sometime.
11: Yeah, I hope so. That's a great question. But remember, it's how old the universe is. I mean, that can be debated. Again, this is something that Christians and good Christians with all who want to understand the Bible appropriately can disagree on. So don't let disagreements on issues like this just divide you within the church. Save that for core Christian doctrines, not on some of these other things. Not that it's not important. I'm starting a class on beginnings in less than a month. So I love to study these things, but don't let it divide you in the church.
1: Pastor Aaron Broughton, Pastor Tom Parrish, Jeff Verdorn, thank you so much. Wyatt, thank you. That's all the show we have for the day. The grace of the Lord Jesus be with God's people. Amen.
12: Amen. Amen.
1: See you tomorrow.

0: In difficult moments, when you cry out to God in prayer, you wonder if He hears you. 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
2: What's God been impressing upon your heart today? It's always a good day to bend an ear and listen for what the Lord is saying. This is Susie Larson with another Grow and Go moment, helping you to discover and enjoy what God wants to do in and through you. In the book of Mark, chapter 10, verse 32, we read this. They were now on the way to Jerusalem, and Jesus was walking ahead of them. The disciples were filled with awe, and the people following behind were overwhelmed with fear. Taking the 12 disciples aside, Jesus once more began to describe everything that was about to happen to him. The disciples were filled with awe. The people were filled with fear. Jesus wanted his followers prepared. He opened his mouth and led with this important word, listen. But apparently they weren't listening. Jesus went on to describe the horrific events that awaited him in Jerusalem, down to the details that he'd be mocked, spit upon, flogged, whipped, and then killed. Why didn't this jarring news suddenly stop them in their tracks? Somehow, James and John's minds had wandered elsewhere. They were thinking about status and position. Jesus spoke about suffering. They wanted to talk about promotion. We must discern the conversation God wants to have with us. He always loves us, always wants what's best for us. So we must listen when he cautions, corrects, or even redirects. He wanted the disciples prepared so that when the unthinkable happened, they'd remember the rest of the story, that he would rise again. He answered their prayer and then some. But the prize never comes without the process of preparation. Don't get ahead of God. He's always watching out for you. Spend some quiet time listening for his voice and let him speak. This is Susie Larson with another Grow and Go moment. For more resources, go to growandgotoday.com.
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4: When you find yourself in a conflict, your starting point must always be to establish what's true. 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And if you want to help another person who's in a conflict, this is where you must begin. 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
3: Is there someone in your life who needs to know the God of the Bible and might be open to take a journey through the Bible with you? Invite them to openthebible.org.
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10: 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Welcome to Pastor Rick's Daily Hope. 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
11: Pressure is never God's will in finances. If you ever feel pressure, in fact, the Bible says that about giving. Over in the book of Corinthians, the Bible says if you ever feel pressured to give, don't. And I'm telling you, as your pastor who loves you, if you ever feel pressured by a church, a charity, or anybody else pressured to give, you should not give, because God clearly says in the Bible, never give under pressure or under compulsion, because you don't get any credit for it. God wants your attitude, not the amount. He says only give when you are giving willingly, cheerfully, you know, gladly. Now, that's not just true in giving, it's also true in investing. You should never invest. You should never make a financial decision under pressure to decide now, basing on emotion. A third suggestion on this: never risk borrowed money. I don't have time to go into all the verses on these, but the Bible teaches you should never risk borrowed money. Now, you got extra money that's just laying around, and you got money to burn, probably ought to give it away instead, but that's okay if you want to invest that. But don't you ever borrow money to invest in a get-rich-quick scheme. The Bible says don't do it. A fourth suggestion: always test the idea with other people. And I'm talking about people who are not emotionally involved, because emotionally involved people who have a stake in the game are going to be as excited as you are. But people who aren't emotionally involved in the investment can smell a rat. They can spot the flaws, and you need to get counsel. In fact, if you have a business deal and you're afraid to talk to your wife or a friend or somebody uninvolved about it, it's a dead giveaway. You're already saying, I don't want other people to know about this, because they're going to say no. You need to check it out. Let me give you one more. Doubt the guy who's always got a big deal. He's always going after, he's always chasing the big deal, but he never seems to reel it in. Now, I'm not talking about serial entrepreneurs who build a company, sell it off, then build another company, sell it off, build a company and sell it off. They have a legitimate business and a legitimate profit. I'm talking about people who are always waiting for their ship to come in, but it never seems to come in, but the ship seems to get bigger and bigger and bigger with each dream. And while they're not able to pay their bills, they're out there trying to think on this deal that's going to make $1 trillion. And the more zeros, the more out of touch they are with reality. I remember in the very first year of the church, I led a guy to Christ, and he was a nice guy, and he genuinely was converted to Christ. But he was a dreamer who never could make anything happen, and it was simply one big idea after another. And one day he came to me and he said, Pastor Rick, this church has changed my life, and I'm working on a deal that is going to make Saddleback Church $50 million. Well, now, as a 25-year-old pastor, I'm going to listen to that. Now, years later, I don't pay that attention at all. I want to say, show me the money. Oh, this dream is just a bunch. And it seemed like all about the time he'd get this big dream for $50 million, and then before it was closed, he'd jump to a bigger one. That we're not doing that anymore, because this one's going to bring in $75 million. And then, instead of closing that deal, we're not going to do that anymore. We're doing the $100 million one. And it kept on doing. And at the end of the year, I realized I had paid for all the lunches. Beware the guy who's got the billion-dollar idea, but he can't afford to have his suit pressed or pay the meal, pay the bills. I just say, just go out and get a job, buddy. Just get a job, okay? You know, you don't wait for the ship to come in, you swim out to it and do that. So here's what the Bible says. Look at the next verse. Proverbs 21:5. Steady plodding brings prosperity. Hasty speculation brings poverty. Circle the word hasty. Here's another law for you. You make financial decisions slowly. If you want to be wise, you make financial decisions slowly. If it's a good deal, it'll be a good deal tomorrow. You don't have to make, you know, when you're in a business, when you're in a store and that salesman is pressuring you to buy right now and it is a major priced item, you need to go home and think about it. You need to sleep on it. You need to take your time. If it's a good deal, it'll be a good deal tomorrow. Hasty speculation leads to poverty. That means you get in a hurry. You get emotionally involved. You want to do it now. Now notice it says steady plodding brings prosperity. Circle the word plodding. This is where he's saying you just keep on doing the right thing. You do it a little bit at a time, but over a long time, little things build up. You save a little, save a little, save a little, save a little, and pretty soon it all adds up. Steady plodding brings prosperity. Now, I've mentioned this in every session we've done in this series. The most powerful factor in mathematics is compounding interest. And over a period of time, little becomes much with compounding interest. And over a long period of time, turtles always beat rabbits. Because the rabbits get in a hurry. And then they stop over here to have a party with so-and-so. And then they go over here to do this. And the turtle just plodding along and crosses the finish line before everybody else. So God says, if you want my blessing on your finances, first, you got to remember that I'm your security and I'm your source. And number two, you got to make your money honestly. You got to be fair in your deals, and you can't charge high interest. You don't get involved in get-rich-quick schemes and scams. Hasty speculation, you do steady plodding, all right? Number three, the third habit you have to develop is honor God first. I honor God first with my money. Now, I don't have to spend a lot of time on this one. We can just kind of review it quickly and get on to the others because most of you know this principle, the principle of tithing. The bottom line is this. Whatever I want God to bless, I put him first in. If I want God to bless my marriage, I put him first in my marriage. If I want God to bless my time, I put him first in my time. I'm giving the first part of every day in a quiet time. If I want God to bless my business, I put him first in my business. If I want God to bless my money, I put him first in my money. Now, this is the principle of tithing, that right off the top, I give the first 10% back to God. Now, again, I don't have to explain this in detail. We've talked about this a lot. So just look at these four verses, the promise, the purpose, the place, and the day. That's what these four verses are. Here's the promise about tithing. Proverbs 3, honor the Lord by giving him the leftovers of all your income, and he will fill your barns to overflow. Oh, it doesn't say that, does it? It says what? First, what does it say? First part. Now, Kay and I, 36 years ago, said, okay, look, if we're in debt to anybody, we're not gonna be in debt to God. God gets paid first, right off the top. If I make 10 bucks, the first dollar goes back to him. If I make 100 bucks, the first 10 bucks go back to God. I may be in debt to you, I may be in debt to other people, I am not gonna be in debt to God because it all comes from God in the first place and I want his blessing on the rest of it. So the promise is, if I honor him with the first part of my income, he will bless me financially. Now, what's the purpose of that? Why does God tell us to tithe? Next verse, Deuteronomy 14. The purpose of tithing is because God is poor. No, it doesn't say that. The purpose of tithing is to teach you to always put God first in your lives. God doesn't need my money. God doesn't need your money. He wants what it represents. He wants me to trust him. And when I tithe, when I give the first part of my income back to God before anything else as a gift to him, it says three things: past, present, future. God, thank you. I'm grateful for all you've given me in the past. You're number one in my life right now, and I'm going to trust you in the future. That's the purpose of it. Okay, the place, where do I tithe? I mean, do I tithe the United Way or do I tithe to my brother who's been out of work for 3 years? No, that's charity. Tithing is an act of worship. It goes to God, not to my friend, not to charity. It goes to God. It's an act of worship. Malachi 3:10. Bring to my storehouse a full tenth. Now, by the way, what's the storehouse? It's the temple. He says, bring to the temple where you worship me. Bring to my storehouse a full tenth of what you earn. Test me in this, says the Lord, and I will open the windows of heaven for you and pour out all the blessings you need. He says, I dare you. This is a Pepsi Challenge test. Test me in this. He said, you bring it to me as an act of worship. Now, when do I do it? Well, you do it on the day you worship. 1 Corinthians 16 says this, on the first day of every week, that's the day we worship, Sunday, put aside some of what you've earned during the week and use it for the offering. The amount depends on how much the Lord has helped you earn. As I said, if I make 10 bucks, I give God return a dollar. If I make $100, I give him $10. Now, on the first day of the week, the first part of my day, and the first part of my money, then God is saying, you're really number one in my life. Now, circle the phrase put aside. Because notice that means you gotta plan this. This is not an impulsive thing. You gotta plan it. Because I don't normally plan to bring money to worship. Okay, so you got that. You know about tithing. The plan, the purpose, the promise, and the day. Now, let's go to the fourth. Number four is save money wisely. If I want God's blessing on my finance, if I want to get out of debt, I must learn to save money wisely. And notice, this is number four. First, I remember God as my source. Second, I make the money honestly. Third, I honor God first. And fourth, I save some of it. You say, Rick, are you telling me to save my money before I pay my bills? That's exactly what I'm telling you to do, because that's what the Bible says. If you wait until all your bills are paid off to start saving, you will never save anything. Most people are going to get to retirement flat broke because they spent all their money and never saved anything. The Bible clearly states you pay God first and you pay yourself second, and then you spend the rest on your bills and repayment and things like that. If you don't, you will never save anything. John D. Rockefeller was the Bill Gates of his day. He was the first mega millionaire in America. And they asked him one time, said, how do you get to be a mega millionaire? He says, the 10-10-80 principle. I tithe the first 10%, I save the second 10%, and I live on 80%. The 10-10-80 principle. Kay and I have practiced this, well, and even more than that, for many, many years. And if you do this, you're systematically putting God first and putting your savings second, it will start to add up over time. Did you know that God says your savings account tests your IQ? It shows how smart you are. By looking at your savings, you can tell how wise you are with your money. Notice this verse, Proverbs 21:20. The wise man, in other words, the smart man, the intelligent man, the wise man saves for the future, but the foolish man spends whatever he gets. Uh-oh. Okay, that's a verse you probably ought to put on your refrigerator door. Actually, you ought to put it on a Post-it note and wrap it around your credit card. The wise man saves for the future, but the foolish man spends whatever he gets. Did you know that the average Japanese saves 25% of their income? The average European saves 15% of their income. Last year, the average American spent 1% more than they made. We are not saving anything. And not only is the government being irresponsible, we are being irresponsible. And we're not saving. And as a result, you're going to get to retirement and there's nothing going to be there. Let me give you a little question that will help you start saving. You simply ask this one. Do I really need this item? And if you'll just stop before you buy anything, just stop and ask yourself, do I really need this? Because you could be taking that money and putting it, instead of spending it on this little trinket, putting it in the bank, putting in savings, putting in investment. And when you are saving money, your money is working for you instead of you working for your money. Most people never get out of debt because they spend their entire lives working for money. When you start saving it, your money works for you, because even while you're sleeping, it's making interest. And your money is making money for you. When you're saved, you make money work for you. Now let's look at some of the principles of saving and investing from the Word of God. Proverbs 24 says this, verse 27, develop your business first before building your house. Did you know that verse was in the Bible? Develop your business before building your house. What does that verse mean? It means before you go buy the new drapes, before you go redecorate, before you buy, you know, another piece of furniture or art, you ought to take that money instead and invest it in something that's going to make money for you. Now, most of you don't have your own businesses. You know, in these days, everybody was self-employed. Everybody had their own business. But he's saying, take your money and instead of buying a thing with it, take it and put it in something that makes money with it, so you're investing and you're making more money all along. Develop your business first before building your house. See, here's the problem most people do. They get a raise, and when you get a raise, you know what you ought to do? Keep living at the same level and put that money, sock it away in the bank or in some investment. Don't raise your standard of living. What most people do as soon as they get a raise, they go out and they buy a new car. That's the last thing you need to do. First place, when you buy a new car, the moment you drive it off the lot, it's worth $10,000 less than you paid for it. But you're still going to pay the interest on all that, even though it's depreciated. You have just invested in a depreciating item that's going to get cheaper and cheaper while you're paying more and more interest. And it's going like this, and that creates debt. Now, I'm serious about this. If you will take the money that you're spending on things, instead of going and buying that big plasma screen that maybe you can't afford, what you need to do is take that money and put it in the bank and let it sit there for years and watch. You need to get as much pleasure out of saving as you do out of spending. A lot of people, when they get depressed, they want to go shopping. And there is a rush in spending money. But you should get that attitude and change it to saving money. Say, oh, honey, I had such a great day today. What'd you do? I put $50 more in the bank. Well, good. Now, I'm serious about this. I retired at 47. Why? Because I had been saving since I was 17. I haven't taken a salary from this church in 10 years. In fact, 10 years ago, I added up all the church had paid me in the first 25 years, and I gave it all back. Kay and I live off the savings of our investments today. I do this because I want to do this. I don't do this to make money. But I had been saving systematically over the years, and it adds up. Now, how do you do that? Well, in the early years, we were just very, very careful. I went out, and rather than going buy a new car, I found a car in the Penny Saver over in Leisure World for $500. Now, that's a car. Now, I went over there, and it was a 1972 Oldsmobile Cutlass, and the paint was chipping on it, and the roof was all ratted out, but it only had 38,000 miles on it. I'm going, $500, 38,000 miles? I can put up with this. So I bought this car for $500. I drove it across the border to Tijuana and spent $1,500 getting a completely new paint job and a completely new interior. With the fuzzy dice and, you know, everything. No. The Velvet Elvis in the back, and I mean, the whole, the dogs playing poker. No, I'm just kidding him. Got it all. And then I drove it for 6 years. And after 6 years, I got tired of it. I gave it to Pastor Tom. It's true. I did. And then Tom drove it for, I don't know, 5 or 6 more years, and then he gave it to another pastor. That car is somewhere out there in pastor land today, okay? Now, that's per mile, per gallon cost on that car was minuscule compared to yours. The car I drive right now is a 2000 Ford, and we saved until I could pay cash for it. I wasn't about to pay interest on a depreciating item because that's bad stewardship. So I saved until we could afford it, and I paid cash for that car. I haven't had a car payment in years. Wouldn't you like to have that? Okay, now, what was I doing with that money? Putting it in savings and letting it make more money and letting it make more money and letting it make more money. Okay, and so this is the principle. Save money wisely. Look at this next verse. Ecclesiastes 11:2 is another advice about investing and saving. Invest what you have in several different places because you don't know what disasters might happen. Now, this is the principle of diversification. It says you need to diversify. You don't put all your savings in one place. You've heard the old expression, you don't put all your eggs in one basket. You know where that phrase came from? This verse right here in the Bible. The Bible says you don't put all your eggs in one basket. You put a little bit of your savings here, a little bit here, a little bit here. You spread it out. Any money manager will call you, tell you this is a balanced portfolio to minimize risk. That you don't want to have all your eggs in one basket. You don't want to have it all your investments in one place. You want to spread it out to minimize the risk factor in your investing. That's what the Bible says. You need to diversify. Now look at the next verse, Proverbs 13, verse 11. Money that comes easily disappears quickly. Now you might write out to the side of that verse, lotto. Money that comes easily disappears quickly, but money that is gathered little by little will grow. Circle little by little. This is the little by little principle of adding a little bit every day. You need to start saving yesterday. You say, well, I'm in debt. You still need to start putting money into savings. You say, I don't have much to save. I don't care how much it is. It's that you start the habit, just like the habit of tithing, that you start the habit of saving and you do it every single week. And you put a little, it's not the amount that matters. I started saving for my retirement when I was 17 years old. I had just graduated from high school and I started putting in 50 cents a week into a retirement account at age 17. Not many teenagers are doing that. And then I raised it to a dollar and then $5 and then $10 and then on and on. And you know what? Over 40 years later, that adds up. Now, you're not starting that soon, but you need to start yesterday. And you need to start saving a little bit every time. Pay God first, pay yourself second. That's the way God blesses, okay? And you do that over time, it financially, it will show up. It's not the amount, it's the consistency.
12: 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In fact, here's Rick with a letter from one of our listeners.
11: Well, I hope you enjoyed the broadcast today. I love to end our time together by sharing letters from listeners because we get so many great ones. This one's from a woman named Elena. Dear Pastor Rick, I've been struggling with insomnia for many years. That's a common problem. It has inevitably affected my family, and I've been irritable. I've been short-tempered with them. I've even gone to sleep therapists in hopes of regaining at least 5 hours of continuous sleep without sleeping pills that do more harm than good. But it was all unsuccessful until I started listening to Daily Hope. You know, quieting my mind, Pastor Rick, with the messages from the Bible and my desire to glorify God when I turn out the lights with the Daily Hope messages has brought me back to a stable sleeping pattern. That's amazing, Elena. That's amazing. She writes, every morning now I wake up after more than 5 to 8 hours of sleep and I wake up saying, thank you, Lord, for another night of peaceful sleep. With full comprehension, I turn on Daily Hope again before I start my day. So she's ending her evening with Daily Hope, and she's starting her day with Daily Hope. That's pretty amazing. She said, Pastor Rick, life happens, and sometimes my insomnia problems come back. However, they're not as frequent, and they don't last as long as they used to before. So thanks for your messages of hope from God. I now function with more clarity and more spring in my step. Elena, thank you for writing. I love you, and I'm so encouraged that these messages have brought some peace to your mind. And I'm going to be praying for you this week that your nerves will be calmed, that your peace will increase, that you will be given sleep. You know, there's a verse in the Bible where it says God wants his loved ones to get their proper rest. So thank you for writing to me. And those of you who are listening, I encourage you to write me. Let me know what's going on in your life. It's one way that we can partner together. Thanks for your financial gifts. Thanks for your prayers. And thanks for your letters. God bless you all.
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0: questions at all about what it means to start or to restart a relationship with Jesus. 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
4: This is Max Lucado. On the second day of the D-Day invasion, Leon was taken captive by the Nazis. While being marched to a POW camp, he and another soldier escaped. A farmer found them and put them in touch with the French underground. They took his U.S. credentials and created a French ID card for him. He made it back to the Allied camp, yet with no American ID, he was suspected of being a spy. He rolled up his sleeve and said, "Would this prove I'm an American?" It was a tattoo of an eagle, and on its breast was an American flag with the word "mother" written across it. That convinced them. Sound familiar? God says, "See, I have engraved you on the palms of my hands." Isaiah 49 and verse 16. Satan is vicious, but he will not be victorious. Why? Your name is tattooed on God's hand. This is Max Lucado.
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10: What use is a religion that doesn't help a person in crisis when you have the wherewithal to do it?
11: This is the Alternative Broadcast, featuring the timeless biblical teachings from the archives of Dr. Tony Evans. There's more to genuine faith than simply doing the right things. Today, Dr. Evans looks beneath our outward actions to uncover what should really motivate the way we live and serve. Let's join him in James chapter 1.
10: Most of us think we're religious.

0: And the reason we think we're religious is because we have external activity that coincides with what religious people do. Religious people go to church. Well, you're here today. That would suggest you are religious. Religious people pray. And I saw in our prayer time, hands go up and mouths moving. So, well, yeah, you pray. Religious people are part of the liturgy or the ceremony of the church. And yeah, you took communion and you sang as our leader led us. And religious people recognize certain days. They give thanks on Thanksgiving and pay homage to the baby in the manger on Christmas. And well, at least come out to church on Easter Sunday. They recognize special days. So they think they are religious because they have external observations, external things that they do. But what James is about to tell us in its contrast between worthless religion and faultless religion or clean religion or pure religion is that vertical religion is not enough to call yourself religious. Vertical religion must have horizontal expression. Religious ritual must result in right living. Vibrant faith must actualize itself in a righteous life. That is his point of contrast. He makes three points, three areas where good religion will show up, where the real thing will authenticate itself. It will show up in your word, it will show up in your work, and it will show up in your walk. Or put it another way, it'll show up in your conversation, it'll show up in your conduct, and it'll show up in your character. Or to put it another way, it'll show up in your speech, it'll show up in your service, and it'll show up in your separation. It'll show up in your work, your word, your walk, your conversation, your conduct, your character, or your speech, your service, and your separation. What he wants to do is give concrete examples of the kind of behavior that begins to take place in the person out of whom the life of Christ is beginning to flow and who has taken the word seriously and begun to act on it. Christianity is not only informational, it is also empirical. That is, it can be validated by the transformation in the life. That is the way that you demonstrate your growth. Your growth is never demonstrated because you know more than you knew last year. Your growth and my growth is demonstrated that we're doing more than we did last year. It is in the visible demonstration that the evidence of the faith is seen. He says a second thing happens when you are being affected at the root, in how it shows up in the fruit. It shows up in your compassion. He says in verse 27, this is pure and undefiled religion in the sight of our God and Father to visit orphans and widows in their distress. He says, true religion is not selfish religion. True religion doesn't say I have to look out for only me, myself, and I. True religion helps those, follow this, who can do nothing for us in return. Let me say that again. True religion helps others who can't return the favor. It is false religion that says, I do for you, you do for me. That's a business deal. That's not religion. He says the orphans and the widows. Now, who were they? They were the most helpless people in society. In the economy of the Jewish world, they were the poorest of the poor. This woman had no husband. This child or these children had no parents, and they were destitute and could offer you nothing in return. Look at what he says in chapter 2. We'll talk about it in more detail later. But look at what he says in verses 14 to 16 of chapter 2 of James. What use is it, my brethren, if a man says he has faith but has no works? Can that faith deliver him? We'll explain that later. But if a brother or sister is without clothing and in need of daily food, so he's hungry, and one of you says to him, go in peace, be warm, be filled. In other words, I pray for you, brother. And yet you do not give him what is necessary for the body. What use is it? What use is a religion that doesn't help a person in crisis when you have the wherewithal to do it? What use is a religion that's a talk religion? Look at what he says a couple of books over in 1 John chapter 3, verse 16. He says, we know love by this, that he laid down his life for us, and we ought to lay down our lives for the brethren. But whoever has this world's goods and beholds his brother in need and closes his heart against him, how does the love of God abide in him? Little children, let us not love in word and with tongue, but with deed and in truth. He says love ought to include two things. Truth. You don't give a lazy man for being irresponsible. You hold him accountable to the truth. And that is, a man who does not work ought not eat. But it also should be mixed with deed, to come alongside people who can help themselves and to do things expecting nothing in return. That the test of the quality of this ministry will not be what we do for people who can give a lot of money in return. The test of this ministry is what we're going to do for people who can give us nothing in return. That single parent who's on welfare, that homeless person who has nothing to offer back. The quality of this ministry will be tied to people who can do nothing for us after we've done something for them. Because only then will the Lord bless, he says. The test of blessing is when people cannot return the favor. He says in chapter 1, verse 27, in the sight of God, our Father, to visit orphans and widows. That word, that Greek word, visit, means to care after or supply the needs of. The Bible talks about in Matthew 25, a great judgment that is going to occur, where the sheep were separated from the goats. This is at the end of the tribulation, but it gives us a great principle. And the principle is simply this. Jesus says, when I was hungry, you fed me. When I was naked, you clothed me. When I was in prison, you visited me. And the sheep are going to say, God, when did we do this? When did we feed you? When did we put clothes on your back, Jesus? When were you in jail and we visited you? And Jesus will say, Matthew 25 says, that when you did it to the least of my brethren, you did it unto me. In other words, Jesus chalks up in heaven when you do something for someone who can do nothing for you in return. You get a kudo for that one. God credits your spiritual account when your religion on the inside causes you to do for others what he did for you, what he did for me, and that is do something for somebody who absolutely can't pay you back. If you really want to be honored by God, you're going to seek opportunities to serve somebody expecting nothing in return. Because only when you do verse 27 do you get the blessing of verse 25. Only when the word planted on the inside brings a sensitivity to others on the outside will the blessing of verse 25 be your portion. Be your portion. When you did it to the least, the lowest people on the totem pole. And one of the great crimes of our day is Christians have given over to everybody else what ought to be our responsibility. We've given it over to governments. We've given it over to committees. We've given it over to social service agencies who turn it into one big administrative program. When if Christians would simply just be Christian, we would see the hand of God on our lives, our families, and others. And there are a lot of folks in this church have been blessed. Some of you that moved out of a one-bedroom apartment to a 3-4-bedroom house, got as many garages as you do bedrooms. Some of you moved from walking to the bus, to a compact car, to a luxury car. Some have moved from rags and jeans and overalls to designer clothes. Some of us, if we look back in our background, came from impoverished areas where we are the first to break through, go to college, and be able to get six-figure income. The question that heaven will raise is, in light of my grace to you, who have you allowed to benefit who cannot pay you back? Because trust me, God is saying, you can never pay me back for what I did for you.
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0: There's a story, Luke chapter 10. We know it as the Good Samaritan. A lawyer asked Jesus a question. It says he put Jesus to the test, saying, "Teacher," verse 25, "what shall I do to inherit eternal life?" He said, "What is written in the law? How does it read to you?" He says, "Well, the Bible says, love the Lord your God with all your heart, with all your soul, with all your strength, with all your mind, and your neighbor as yourself." And he said, "You have answered correctly. Do this and you will live." Now, we know that this was not an honest question, because the Bible says the lawyer asked him to trick him, to test him. So it was not an honest question. So as lawyers are prone to do, he gets technical. He wants to discuss the small print. So he says in verse 29, "Well, wait a minute, before I can do that, who is my neighbor?" Okay? A lot of people in the world. Is the neighbor the man next door? Is he the man three doors down? Are they the people around the corner? Are they the people in the other section of town? Are they the people in the next state? Are they the people, around the world? How can I possibly do it? Who is my neighbor? And some of you are here saying, "Well, I don't live among people who are orphans and widows. I live in a nice side of town, so I don't have neighbors like that." And you think that's going to get you off the hook. You're like the lawyer. You're being technical. So Jesus has to help him with his small print. Jesus says, a certain man was going down from Jerusalem to Jericho. And what happened to him? He fell among robbers. He was robbed. They beat him. They stripped him. They beat him. And they went off, leaving him half dead. I call this a bad situation. And by chance, verse 31 says, a preacher, the priest, was going down on the road, and when he saw him, he passed by on the other side. Religion was just around the corner. The church was just up the street. By chance, he fell among robbers in the same neighborhood where the priest was, or where the church was located, or where the Christians were. But he went to the other side. I don't want to get my hands dirty. Also, there was a Levite. That's like the assistant pastor. He came by, saw him, passed by on the other side. But a certain Samaritan, who were the enemy of the Jews, who was on a journey, came upon him. When he saw him, he felt compassion. Came to him and bandaged up the wounds. Now, you can't bandage up the wounds without getting blood on your own three-piece suit. He bandaged up the wounds, pouring oil and wine on them, medicating the man. Put him on his own beast, So he now has to walk, and brought him to the inn and took care of him. And on the next day, which meant he spent the night, he took out 2 denarii, gave it to the innkeeper and said, take care of him, and what more you spend when I return, I will repay you. Now here's the question back to the lawyer. Which one of these 3 do you think proved to be a neighbor to the man who fell into the robber's hands? Now, if you don't read verse 36 carefully, you'll miss the point. Compare verse 36 with the lawyer's state question in verse 29. You'll find a fundamental difference. Your lawyer wanted to go technical. Who is my neighbor? Jesus says to him in verse 36, which of these 3 do you think prove to be a neighbor? That's a difference. So don't go around saying, I can't find anybody to serve. I can't locate a neighbor. Jesus is saying that misses the point. You don't have to locate your neighbor. What you have to do is be a neighbor. Somebody will locate you. There will be somebody whom God will give you the opportunity to serve. There will be somebody whom God will allow you to cross their path in order to address their need. Somebody who can do nothing for you in return. The need is just around the corner. Now, everybody knows what it is to have a stain. If you have a stain, you know what people focus on? The stain. You can be dressed to the kill, but if you got a stain, they ain't gonna say, you look good except for that stain. They're gonna say, look at that stain, and forget about you look good. Everybody's gonna focus on what? The stain. He says at the end of the verse, keep oneself unstained by the world. You rub off on the world, don't let the world rub off on you. That's his point. Now, a great biblical illustration of this is Lot. Lot loved Sodom and Gomorrah. It was the happening place to be. He wanted to hang out because that's where everybody was throwing down at Sodom. Abraham kept his focus on God. Both of them were rich, both of them were wealthy, but they had 2 different heart attitudes. Well, Lot became contaminated by Sodom. And even though he did not lose his own personal faith, he lost his family and he lost everything he owned when God set the place on fire. What he simply means is to be spotted with the world is to lose that which is of eternal value. A doctor, when he's going to perform an operation, washes his hands that there might be no stain. The reason he washes his hands that there might be no stain is because there's somebody dying or ill who is laid before him who desperately needs his attention. And so that he not add to the problem, he washes his hands because his job is to fix the problem. Well, God has believers in the world. He does not want us to become defiled with the world because the world is a sick patient. It's dying. It's on its way to an eternal hell. So God wants us to keep ourselves clean so that we can do something about this sick patient and don't get the disease that brought them there in the first place. So if in fact you are dirty, then what you ought to do is to come to Jesus for cleaning so that we can make an impact on this sick society that is in need of spiritual surgery that he saved us to become. Each of us are spiritual surgeons designed to bring help and healing to a sinful world, and that means that we must clean up the stains in our own lives. Well, some of you have stains on your life. And some of you have real bad stains on your life. Some of you got stains so bad, all the scrubbing you've tried to do hasn't been able to get it out. But I know a cleaner's in glory that can take care of the worst possible stain that you and I have gotten in our lives. And he wants to remove the stain. Why? So that you can walk around, I can walk around clean. Because you see, if the stain gets bad enough and spreads wide enough, you got to throw the pants away. They're no good anymore. He says, be unspotted from the world. Don't let the world place attention on the stain. The point is simple as we close. The only way to keep a leaky vessel filled is by keeping the faucet running. And the only way with our leaky lives to keep righteousness coming out is we got to keep the word going in. He says, be doers of the word. Keep the word going in, and even the breaks in our lives will be covered because the word is coming in. There was a man one day, he was building a house in Vermont, and it was in a place where there wasn't natural water. He wanted to have a natural well. There was an old man who lived out there who said, yes, if you go out 14 feet and dig, you'll run into a river, but you must keep pumping it every day in order for the water to keep flowing. Well, he went out there, he dug 14 feet, the well began to bubble up, but he only kept pumping for a week. He said, well, the water's flowing nicely, I won't pump anymore. But after 2 weeks later, it dried up and he lost all of his water. No more water was coming into the well. He went to the old man and said, what's the problem? The old man said, did you keep pumping? He said, no, I pumped it and got it going and let it go for a while, then I stopped. To which he said, you fool. When you keep pumping, it opens up the holes more and more, so even more water comes. But the moment the water stops flowing, the holes that feed the river close up, and so they make another river elsewhere. God wants to give you a river of blessing in your life. He wants to flow through you, but you got to keep that water flowing. You got to keep His word flowing in your life, because when you do not, the blessing begins to close up and God takes His blessing elsewhere, because He knows you won't use His word to transform your conversation, your compassion, or our conduct. What's the bottom line? The bottom line is this. What you are determines what you see, and what you see determines what you do. When you take in the word, it changes who you are. And when it changes who you are, it changes what you see. You see that you have a bad tongue that needs to be changed. You see you're not compassionate with people who can't pay you back. You see the stains. And then what you see determines what you do. The challenge for us today is to have a pure religion. That goes beyond attending church on Sunday and Wednesday. That goes to saying, Lord, because of what you said in your word, I'm going to bless my wife today, not curse her. Because of what you said today, I'm not going to put down my husband today. I'm going to lift him up. Because of what you said in your word, I'm not going to destroy my children with my tongue. I'm going to encourage my children with my tongue. And yeah, I may have a bad day here and a bad day there, but I'm going to be conscious. Lord, when you bring somebody across my path who can do nothing for me in return, I'm going to remember that what I am will produce what I see, and what I see will produce what I do. And then, Lord, I'm going to change some of my ways so the world won't have anything to hang on me. I'm going to change my lifestyle so that I honor you.
1: 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There's a problem in the church today that can be easy to overlook, especially when we're not willing to admit it's there. 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

0: It's not easy. It doesn't just happen. But it is possible when you are intentional to make the choice to not give in to fear, to not let your worries, your anxiety take over. I'm Ryan. This is Faith Radio. Maybe that's a very real struggle for you. Chances are you at least know someone who's in that place, and you maybe even know someone who's doing their best, a parent, their teenager. Melissa Krueger joins Dave and Ann Wilson on Family Life today in 4 minutes to step into this fight against letting fear take over. She'll share how you can stay connected even when it feels like your child may be pulling away from you.
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